the funding of the public media system. Republicans thought, I think unfairly, that the public broadcasters locally had gotten too partisan. And while I disagree with that, when it comes to politics, you know, belief is reality when it comes to voting yes or no on allocating public dollars. And so that is something that we're very conscious of when we're trying to design public policies, that, you know, they will be able to survive, you know, a change of the party that's in control or a change of the certain administration that's in power. The other part is we need engaged listeners. We need engaged news readers. We need people who really care about having quality local information. We need people who are willing to innovate and explore and figure out where the audiences are going. We cannot just sit on our butts and think about how great or not great the past was and think about going back. We're only going one direction, and we need people who are ready to meet the future, because when we deliver this public support, we also need people to continue being excellent journalists and reporting those real stories that are out there that are going uncovered and wouldn't exist without your work. We need talented people doing that stuff, and we need passion. So it's not going to be any one thing. It's not going to be any one bill, but there's so much more that needs to be done. It's the work of a lifetime, really. But there is progress that's being made, so we're cautiously optimistic.

That's it for today's show. To check out our archives and find out more about the issues covered in this episode, go to kpfk.org/makingcontact. 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And once again, I am your host and producer, Mel Buer. This show was also produced by Vanessa Kolb, whose keen eye and hard work were indispensable for this and other episodes, and Dan Pavlish, our senior producer. Ace Estwick is our executive producer and engineer. Please take a moment now to rate, follow, and subscribe to us wherever you listen to this show. This episode features words from Penelope Abernathy, recorded at the 2020 Forum on the Local Journalism Sustainability Act at the University of North Carolina. Thanks for listening, and we will see you next time on Making Contact.

0: 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This is Harry Kolatz, Jr., writer and public historian on the voice of WRWKLP 93.9 FM, coming at you from Midlothian, serving Chesterfield, Henrico, the city of Richmond, Goochland, and Hanover counties. 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
3: 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On today's Labor Arts Calendar, the film Steal This Story, Please screens online at 8 tonight with a live Q&A with Amy Goodman and directors Carl Diehl and Tia Lesson, moderated by Pulitzer Prize-winning journalist Maria Hinojosa. 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Today's labor quote is by John Maynard Keynes, who said, "Capitalism is the extraordinary belief that the nastiest of men, for the nastiest of reasons, will somehow work for the benefit of all." 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
1: Donald Trump is building an election trap, and millions of Americans may not see it until it's too late. Also, are Trump and Hegseth really going to expose America to a government-led snuff film? I mean, is there anything lower that this administration can sink to? Well, yeah, they shot a guy in New York City with his five-year-old sitting in the car, seven bullets into a car with a five-year-old in it. But wait, there's more. In nearby New Jersey, they snatched a guy off the street. His little kids were with him. They tried to hang on to his leg, and one of the ICE agents threw his kid out into the street. And we'll get to all those other stories. But meanwhile, these attacks on Riyadh, the capital city, I mean, this is this airport is the kind of the entrance to the capital of Saudi Arabia, and King Khalid International Airport on Saturday. And the Houthis are drawing blood here. I mean, you know, literally, they killed a bunch of people. But you've got this conference that's coming up that has got everybody flipped out. I mean, this is supposed to be, I think it's coming up this week, or perhaps it's next week. Riyadh hosts the World Petroleum Congress, yeah, this week, with CEOs from ExxonMobil, Shell, Total Energy, and BP expected, followed later this month by the Future Investment Initiative and Wall Street's billionaire financiers. Organizers insist both events are going to continue, according to Reuters. But these Houthi strikes are, Saudi Arabia used to be thought of as kind of a a little island of an oasis of stability in the Middle East. Not now. And the Houthis are doubling down on their warnings. They say the worst is yet to come if the Saudis continue their actions against Yemen. And, of course, the Houthis now are threatening to shut down the Bab el-Mandab Strait, through which about 10% of global maritime goods transit. So the concern is, Trump says he may come to the rescue. He may involve himself on behalf of Saudi Arabia. Not Ukraine. They didn't give money to his family, but the Saudis did. And so he's thinking about it. And if he does, we're going to get a hell of a lot deeper in the middle of another one of these Middle Eastern wars, all thanks to, Benjamin Netanyahu finally finding a president, an American president, stupid enough.
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1: My daily take today is titled Benedict Arnold Sold Out America Once. Is Trump doing it again, only this time for Putin? I mean, yesterday morning, Trump took to his Nazi-infested social media site to proclaim that Russia and Ukraine had agreed to an energy ceasefire. Immediately, two things happened. One was Zelensky came out and said, "I don't know what you're talking about." And then Putin launched a whole new barrage of missiles at energy resources in Ukraine and killed a bunch more people. So clearly, neither one of them, this is news for everybody. And Trump had made a similar announcement, by the way, back in September. And it turned out to be a lie. And Zelensky and Putin continued to fire missiles at each other. My guess is that the reason that Trump said this, was he's trying to distract us from the most nakedly pro-Russia act of any American president in our nation's history. That happened on Friday. And this was right after one of his, about every 2 weeks since he got inaugurated, Donald Trump is on the phone with Putin, secretly, privately. And apparently he's even dumped we used to have, security experts and people like that on the calls. Apparently that's all gone. And he came out and announced that these sanctions against Russian oil and the sale of Russian oil, and our sanctions on countries that buy Russian oil, which was the big deal, were going to be suspended for the next 6 months. Now, we've suspended those sanctions a couple of times. When Putin got in trouble, Trump has suspended them in the past, I believe twice, both times just for 1 month, for 30 days. But this time, it'll be 6 months. Which is going to give Russia billions and billions of dollars. Now, the amount of oil or the amount of diesel that we're talking about here that Trump says we're going to buy from Putin is been variously described in the media and by experts in this field as either 2 days' worth of diesel for the United States or as much as 9 days' worth of diesel for the United States. But it's not going to. Number one, we are diesel independent. We produce all of our own diesel. We don't import diesel from Russia. And the only reason that we're paying such a high price for diesel is not because we have a supply problem in the United States, but because the oil companies, you'll recall Donald Trump during the campaign in 2024, he had a bunch of oil executives in the room and he said, give me $1 billion and I'll do anything you want. And he's been doing that. He's been canceling, offshore wind projects. He's been canceling solar projects. He's rolled back our fuel efficiency standards and our pollution standards so that cars can burn more gasoline, get lower gas mileage. All that kind of stuff. And so this is not really going to benefit us at all, but Trump is hoping, I believe that he made this statement, or he's said this for two reasons. Number one, Putin has got his back to the wall. Putin is in deep trouble right now. There's a great article by a history professor that I linked to in my article that just kind of goes through all that and how Putin is in trouble. And I won't go through all the details right now, but the Russian economy is on its knees, and so Trump just basically gave Putin billions of dollars a day. And, for the next 6 months, which he desperately needs. And it also is going to fuel Putin's, slaughter in Ukraine. And then he went out in front of the White House and said to the press, he said, I want to thank President Putin. I mean, I'm wondering what's going on here. Is this Trump bailing out his mentor or his owner or his blackmailer? Or has Trump just decided that America is going to become like Russia and we will align ourselves with Russia? Is that what's going on? I mean, you got Kash Patel going to Russia in a week or so, and nobody will say why? This is totally wild stuff. And by the way, 3 weeks ago, Donald Trump signed the Lindsey O. Graham Sanctioning Russia and Iran Act. It was signed into law 3 weeks ago, and it requires that starting Sunday of this week, we, the United States, or Trump, the president, on behalf of we, the United States, begin punishing countries that are buying oil from Russia. And not only that, there's the Ending Importation of Russian Oil Act that was passed in 2022 by Congress that says that if an American president wants to import any Russian energy products into the United States, and this is another reason why I'm saying this is not going to have any impact on diesel and that Russian diesel is not even going to end up in the United States, but that if he wanted to, he has to give Congress 45 days advance notice. Congress then has to certify in writing that Russia has withdrawn all of its troops from Ukraine. And Russia then has, and Congress then has 90 days to decide whether or not to give him that permission. So basically it's 4.5 months, a long process, from the time that the president declares he wants to import fossil fuel products from Russia until the time he can actually do it. And that's only with the permission of Congress. So these are two laws passed by Congress and signed, the first, the Lindsey Graham Act signed by Trump, this Ending Importation Act signed by Biden, that Donald Trump is apparently breaking or planning to break. Jean Shaheen, the Democratic senator from New Hampshire, pointed this out. Trump and his lickspittles have totally bypassed every one of these requirements. Tom Tillis, the Republican senator, said yesterday on NBC's Meet the Press that this is both illegal and will put American lives at risk, which provoked former Republican Congressman Joe Walsh, who's been on this program many times, to say Trump is a traitor to the free world. Now, Walsh used to be a lonely voice in his party, but when Trump announced this on Friday that he was going to end the sanctions on Russian, refined petroleum products, Mike Pence called it a betrayal of Senator Graham's legacy. Republican Senator Lisa Murkowski and Republican Congressman Dan Bacon and Michael McCaul have all condemned this. Brian Fitzpatrick, who is a Republican congressman from Pennsylvania, has notified Mike Johnson that when Congress resumes after the election, he's going to use a discharge petition to force a vote on a bill that he's calling the Ronald Reagan Peace Through Strength Act that would block any purchase of Russian oil, even though it's already illegal under two different laws. So, you know, people are starting to wonder, what side is Trump on? And in fact, that's what Senator Mark Kelly said yesterday. Whose side is Trump on? So is he, I mean, you know, it appears that Trump is trying to gut our country. He's trying to destroy America, right? He's put an alcoholic B-list weekend TV guy in charge of our Pentagon. He's got a plumber who's in charge of DHS. He's got a fracking guy in charge of energy, a wrestling billionaire in charge of education, a brainworm disabled former heroin and sex addicted lawyer in charge of our nation's health, a ketamine-addled trillionaire ripped up our government and destroyed our soft power internationally by taking down USAID. He shut down our pro-democracy propaganda operations with the Voice of America. He put a weight loss miracle pill hawker in charge of Medicare and Medicaid, a C-list former reality TV stars in charge of our airlines, his own criminal defense lawyers running the Epstein cover-up over at the Department of Justice. I mean, the list just goes on and on and on. And we know that, you know, Trump has been repeatedly involved with Russia in ways that have a lot of people very concerned. I mean, all the way back to Helsinki when he took Putin's side and trash-talked our own intelligence agencies. So, you know, what's going on here? I mean, you know, Benedict Arnold at least was a military hero before he decided to sell out America. You know, he was shot in the left leg, and then later his leg was shattered as he was leading the charge in the Battle of Saratoga. Trump, on the other hand, you know, had a phony X-ray of bone spurs to get out of going to Vietnam. I mean, you know, Benedict Arnold at least had been a patriot and fought in the Revolutionary War before he betrayed our country. I think this betrayal of our country is something that is going to last for a long time. I think people are starting to genuinely want to know what the hell is going on. And has Trump sold us out to Putin? Is that what's going on here? Now we're going to see executions. Trump wants a snuff film? Seriously? Dave in Federal Way, Washington. Hey, Dave, what's on your mind today?
2: Hey, not too much, Tom. This Trump-Putin connection. Look, you know how you've always talked about Hobbes and Locke, right? And their debates. And you mentioned Benedict Arnold. Well, see, when Benedict Arnold gave up on democracy and went back to the king, it was just a fanciful experiment that he was tired of seeing people die. And he himself, you know, you talked about his own personal injuries. Okay, democracy was just fanciful. It was experimental, and people's lives weren't really necessary to risk in his mind. Trump and MAGA, it's different. Now democracy is obsolete. It is unuseful, all right? And I've always said the reason why President Obama, there's only really one reason he's going to go down in history as a great president.
1: Obama?
2: It's because he asked why. Like, a lot of it was economic, based on money, right? He asked, why are we in these endless wars? Why? Trump and MAGA, they don't ask why. All they ask is, does this profit the Fuhrer? Does this profit the leader? Does this profit dear leader? And you're right by comparing him to Kim Jong-un. I think that's the most similar regime. And to compare Trump and MAGA to. And they're not stupid. All right, MAGA, I've noticed they're changing their on these debate shows. They're changing, like, the other day I just heard Caroline Sunshine. She did it, and it was really, really smart. She told the liberal, wait a minute, if Trump has unlimited power, why does the Supreme Court go against him? Mm-hmm. Okay, so they take little – I'm telling you, MAGA is a movement that Vladimir Putin can easily exploit. And frankly,
1: it has
2: Russia,
1: been since 2015. I mean, you know, the
2: right.
1: Mueller investigation found multiple instances of Russia helping out Trump and 10 specific, you know, they made 10 specific charges against Donald Trump himself for, you know, felony obstruction of justice, trying to shut down his own investigation. So, yeah, I get it. Dave, I got to run, but thanks for the call. Appreciate it. We'll be right back. The U.S. military, according to Whiskey Pete, yesterday I saw an online story where they were referring to him as Pretty Pete. I mean, Pete Hegseth with all the hair gel, and he's got his own makeup room over. He had a makeup room built at the Department of Defense. So he puts on his makeup. He has a professional makeup artist set him up before he goes out on stage. And this manly man. And yesterday he was like, we're going to have public execution. We're going to do firing squads, and we're going to do it so that everybody can, we're going to live stream it. I mean, this is crazy. I get it. Nidal Hassan, I think that's how you pronounce his name. He was a psychiatrist in the Army. He was a major, the child of a Palestinian immigrant. This is the Fort Hood massacre, where he killed a bunch of people and wounded a bunch of others. He killed 13 people and wounded about, two dozen other people in 2009. It was a big story back then. We were on the air. I remember it well. The guy deserves, at the very least, to be in prison for the rest of his life. And if you're a death penalty advocate, which I'm not, but if you are, if anybody qualified, I suppose it would be him. But I thought we stopped public hangings and public firing squads, like, in the 19th century. I mean, this is like public lynchings, which were a thing here in the 1800s and before. And they want to do it just before Christmas, which is when Christians, well, it's when they celebrate the birth of Jesus. I guess Easter is his execution. But, one of the main stories of Christianity is how wrong it was that the Romans gave Jesus the death penalty. And what's particularly wild is that our vice president just published a book about his faith, his conversion to Catholicism. Well, the official position of the Catholic Church is that the death penalty is a sin. For the state to do it is a sin. It's a crime. It's a religious crime, the death penalty. And J.D. Vance is not saying anything. Hegseth is

0: by broadcasting faceless images of Iranian sailors dying and buildings full of people leveled to the soundtrack of Halo. The government is now moving to live streaming snuff films, Faces and All. Well, my guess is the guy will have a hood on, but I get the point. It's just wrong. Wayne in Charleston, West Virginia. Hey, Wayne, what's on your mind?
1: Tom, I just wanted to let you know, earlier you mentioned the firing squad that Hegseth was talking about.
0: Yeah.
1: That came from Trump. His last term, he made a statement. Well, he went through a bunch of stuff, a bunch of crazy stuff, like bombing a hurricane and having alligators at the border for the...
0: Yeah, in the Rio Grande, yeah, I remember.
1: For the, this is another one at the end. He wanted to reinstate the firing squad, and that's what he... This is him.
0: Oh, geez.
1: That's not Hegseth. That's coming from him.
0: Yeah.
1: Do you remember him doing that?
0: I don't, but I'm not surprised. I mean, I remember his saying, why don't we nuke
1: Hurricanes?
0: He was trying
1: to go through a bunch of stuff, and he did, yeah. And he did do this, too.
0: Yeah, well...
1: He got that reinstated. So that's why that's happening.
0: Yeah, okay. Wayne, thank you for that. I appreciate it. So Mayor Zoran Mamdani is furious. I mean, like... seriously pissed off. He said, this is what he said in a press conference. He said, there is no explanation for these tactics. There is no, well, I should set this up by explaining what happened. In New York City, ICE officers who were not in uniform, they were dressed as construction workers. Not in uniform, no badges, no ID, surrounded this guy's car. And when he tried to drive off, they fired 7 bullets into his car. One of them struck him. Thank God none of them struck his 5-year-old who was in the car with him. So back to Mamdani. There is no explanation for these tactics. There is no explanation for federal officers firing this many rounds into a car that has a 5-year-old in it. There is no explanation. We are standing here in a residential neighborhood. We are right by the subway, and the pretext of ICE is, in their words, to keep this country safe. How is it keeping everyone safe to have, as you've heard from the police commissioner, individuals wearing construction vests in masks with long guns? Residents have no idea if these are law enforcement agents or if they're simply attacking someone on the street. And when it comes to ICE, it begs the question, what's the difference? Yeah. And then over in New Jersey, you know, just a few dozen miles away, this story from The Mirror by Phelan Sempler. Masked ICE agents violently arrested a man in broad daylight in Harrison, New Jersey, while pulling away several young children clinging to him. One of the children was shoved into the street. The children could be heard screaming and crying, and a woman, as was a woman holding a baby, as they basically dragged off the father of this family. Officers pushed and shoved the children. At one point, a young boy was pulled away and shoved into the street. Another's Crocs shoes were knocked off amid the struggle. Bystanders were screaming, "They're just kids. She's holding a baby." Bystanders tried to console them after the traumatizing incident that left them stranded. What have we done in this country? What have we allowed to be done in our name? So what's on your mind today? Ed in Portland. Hey, Ed, what's on your mind today?
2: You were talking for a while about the desire to live stream execution, and maybe you didn't want to say it out loud yourself, but I'll just go there. Clearly to me, this is an attempt at normalization and desensitization.
0: I agree.
2: And they want us to get accustomed to, they want us
0: state
2: to
0: violence.
2: Get accustomed to the idea that the state can kill people when it wants to.
0: Yep.
2: And I think this will transfer to them hoping that we'll put up with people being killed in our streets.
0: Well, you know, they got away with killing.
2: That simply.
0: Yeah, they got away with killing Renee Good. They got away with killing Alex Pretty. They got away with killing the other 2 or 3 people that they have just gunned down in the streets. I'm sorry, I'm lousy with names. I don't remember all their names. But, you know, one was a Hispanic guy, one was a black guy. I mean, you know, they got away with that. And I think that's why they shot this guy yesterday in New York City. They figure, hey, it's normal. It's not a big deal. We can do it. We'll get away with it. You know, there'll be a day or two of protests.

0: the liberals will freak out and, you know, we'll just go on and, you know, and we'll shoot somebody else. I think you're right, Ed. I think that what Pete Hegseth is trying to do is, you know, he's trying to take us away from being a country that values the sanctity of human life, that values small d democratic standards, that values a society where we're all in this together, and shift us to a neo-fascist state where the state is run by a small group of billionaires, and the state violence is an acceptable way to keep people in line. And the next step after that is what Putin does, which is when you protest, you go to prison. And they've already started on that. This one guy got 40 years in prison for moving a box of books. They're trying to prosecute now Cassidy Hutchinson for testifying before the January 6th committee as to what she saw on January 6th. I mean, yeah, it goes beyond just violence and killing. This is what's called a police state, Ed. That is what they're trying to get us accustomed to. And police states...
1: We're there now.
0: Well, we're halfway there now. Police states like Saudi Arabia, they hold public executions every Friday in Riyadh, in the soccer stadium, public beheadings. And that's what Pete Hegseth wants, and that is barbaric.
1: So, Tom?
0: Yeah.
1: Tom, how are we the land of the free and the home of the brave if we allow the government to cow us with this stuff?
0: We no longer are, Ed. I mean, you know, and that's why we all need to get out and vote and push back and get these guys out of office. It's just that simple. It's just that simple. Ed, great, great analysis. Thank you very much. George in Cripple Creek, Virginia. Hey, George, what's on your mind today?
2: Hey, Tom, did you see that NATO commander, I think it's U.S. General Grinkevich, said that if Russia was stupid enough to attack NATO, NATO would hit back with everything in its arsenal and just devastate Russia. And I'm afraid if that happened, President Trump would figure out some excuse to not support Article 5.
0: Yeah.
2: You know, because, you know, he's threatening to cut off all intelligence and financial support to Ukraine if Ukraine doesn't stop hitting Russian oil refineries, etc. So he's not only not supporting Ukraine, he's supporting Putin.
0: Well, and apparently there was a piece in the Financial Times last night that I was reading that apparently there's a meeting coming up about NATO that the Baltic states were not invited to. And
2: what? Yeah, that's NATO members. I can't understand that.
0: Yeah, it makes no sense. The implication of the article, or at least the implication I took from it, was that Trump is moving step by step toward basically disengaging from NATO, and also that right now the supreme Allied commander, you know, I forget who it is and what his role is. Sorry, I should have the article in front of me right now. That Trump is talking about pulling him out and having a non-American be the leader,
2: leader
0: of NATO.
2: Ever.
0: Yeah. And if that happens, that would provide Trump with the basis to say, okay, NATO, that's your fight, not ours. And that's got
2: right. You know,
0: that's what this meeting is all about.
2: You've got a non-U.S. commander, so we're out of here.
0: Yeah. Yeah, and that's a nightmare scenario. I mean, that's exactly what Putin wants, which is probably why Trump is doing it.
2: He's been trying to get that happen for years.
0: Right. So the question is Trump doing what Putin wants every single time for the last 10 years? Is Trump doing what Putin wants because Putin owns him? Because Putin's blackmailing him? Because Putin's paying him? Because he wants to become like Putin?
2: I think because Putin's blackmailing him.
0: I think it's because he wants to turn America away from democracy. And, you know, just like, you know, when Putin came in, Russia was a democracy and he destroyed that. I think Trump wants to do the same thing here in America, make his family rich and just rule the country for forever, you know, Don Jr. next. And he's taking advice from Putin on how to do it. That's my opinion. But George, thanks for the call. Good talking to you.

0: Today is Columbus Day, also Indigenous Persons or Indigenous Americans Day, however they're calling it. And I think it's worth remembering, you know, what happened when Columbus landed, this great hero, and I say that sarcastically, that when Columbus landed in Hispaniola, you know, what is now the Dominican Republic and Haiti. He said, when our ships were to leave for Spain, this is, they gathered when he and his crew arrived. This was on their second visit. They came with enough cannons, guns, and swords to take captive 1,600 local villagers who had come out to greet them. Miguel Cueno, who was a member, probably one of the most literate member of Columbus's crew, he kept extensive diaries. He wrote, quote, when our ships were to leave for Spain, we gathered 1,600 male and female persons of those Indians, and of these we embarked in our ships on February 17, 1495. For those who remained, he's talking about the Spaniards, we let it be known in the vicinity that anyone who wanted to take some of them could do so to the amount desired, which was done. He noted that Columbus had given him a particularly beautiful teenage girl as his personal slave, and he wrote that when he attempted to have sex with her, she, quote, resisted with all her strength, so, in his own words, he, quote, thrashed her mercilessly and raped her. He wrote this in his diary, right? He's proud of this. As a reward, Columbus frequently gave his men, young Taino girls, to rape. He also started a sex slave trade. In fact, he wrote to a friend in 1500, quote, 100 castellanos, a castellano was a Spanish coin back then, 100 castellanos are as easily obtained for a woman as for a farm. And it is very general, and there are plenty of dealers who go about looking for girls. Those from 9 to 10 years old are now the most in demand. Somehow Christopher Columbus is looking more and more like Jeffrey Epstein, you know. He wrote to the Spanish monarchs in 1493. This is Columbus again writing. He said, it is possible, with the name of the Holy Trinity, to sell all the slaves which it is possible to sell. Here there are so many of these slaves, and also Brazil wood, and that although they are living things, they are as good as gold. And, you know, that's kind of the thought virus that carried through. Columbus's men would cut off an Indian's ear or nose for a minor offense. He demanded that the young men bring him gold and or whatever treasure they could find, you know, precious stones or whatever. And then he sent his men out, and when, you know, well, there was basically no gold there. So, but to punish them, he cut off the hands of a number of them for not bringing him treasures. And, you know, the goal of cutting off the nose or ear was so that they would go back to the village and impress everybody else with Columbus's brutality. Columbus and his men attacked the Taino with dogs. They skewered them on poles from anus to mouth and shot them. Eventually, life for the Taino became so unbearable that as Pedro de Cordoba, another person who was, you know, part of the expedition, wrote to King Ferdinand in a 1517 letter, quote, as a result of the sufferings and hard labor they endured, the Indians choose and have chosen suicide. Occasionally 100 have committed mass suicide. The women, exhausted by labor, have shunned conception and childbirth. Many, when pregnant, have taken something to abort and have aborted. Others, after delivery, have killed their children with their own hands so as not to leave them in such oppressive slavery. And, of course, you know, similar pattern played out on continental North America over the course of the next two centuries. English settlers first tried to dominate the American tribes and then began importing people from Africa to live in slavery, to be enslaved. And prior to Columbus's arrival, most scholars placed the population of the island, you know, Hispaniola, at around 300,000 people. By 1496, it was down to 110,000, according to a census by his own brother, Bartholomew Columbus. By 1516, his brother's census said that only 12,000 of these Indians were left. And priest Bartolome de las Casas, who was there, said that by 1542, fewer than 200 natives were alive. The census of 1555 found every single one dead. So, Columbus Day.
1: You voted to tear my family apart.

0: pretend anymore. And welcome back, Eric, Long Beach, California. Hey, Eric, what's on your mind today?
1: Hey, I just wanted to speak a little bit about Columbus. I heard you mention Columbus in the beginning.
0: Yeah.
1: And that, you know, the overall teaching is Columbus was lost and he stumbled, bumbled to the Americas, but that's not true. He learned about the Americas when he was part of the navigational schools under the Moorish Empire. Hmm. And as you know, we the Moors ruled Iberian Peninsula for 781 years, 711 AD to 1492, when the Moorish Sultan surrendered to Isabella and Ferdinand, which is now today called Spain. And a lot of those Moors converted from Islam to Christianity and came and actually piloted Columbus ships from Spain to the Americas. However, the other part is most of the Moors were reclassified as Negro, which is everybody knows is Spanish for black. So Columbus didn't just happenstance just stumble over here. He knew where he was going because the Moors had always been back and forth between the Iberian Peninsula and the Americas back to 1311 with Abu Bakari. So
0: fascinating.
1: That's just a part of the history that's not really talked about.
0: Yeah, yeah. Eric, thank you. I'll have to do some digging into that. I was unaware of that, too. Thank you very much. So Trump is building an election trap. You know, we have been having this conversation on this program for literally years. I wrote a whole book about this, The Hidden History of the War on Voting. It should have been titled The Republican War on Voting, because Democrats want everybody to vote. Republicans don't. In fact, next week, I really want to write an op-ed about how and talk about how in 1993, Congress said explicitly voting is a right. Having a gun, according to the Supreme Court, is a right. If your state wants to take away your gun, or your city or your county wants to take away your gun, they have to go to court. They have to go to a judge and get permission. But if they want to take away your vote, no problem. They don't even have to tell you. Anyhow, my article opens with this story that we talked about on Monday of this week. The city of Astoria, the little 9,000 people over on the seacoast, here in Oregon. This woman who owns a coffee shop and a craft shop, a ceramic studio, has been mailing postcards to herself since August, and they're taking months, or at least a month, to get to her, and several of them had just never showed up. And this is in a state, Oregon here, where 100% of our voting is done by mail-in. You can't, there is no place you can physically go to vote, to the best of my knowledge. I mean, I realize there are special spots for handicapped people, but generally speaking, we don't have polling places. We have vote by mail and we have drop boxes. And so, you know, if they slow down the mail by a month, well, let's see, the ballots go out next Wednesday, which is what, the 15th? 14th. Thank you, Sean. The ballots go out next Wednesday. So that's, and the election is November 3rd. So that's 3 weeks. Now, if it's going to take a month for the ballot to get to me, and it's going to take a month for it to be returned, the state of Oregon is going to be getting my ballot around Christmas. I don't think it's going to work. Neither does Donald Trump. Nor does his postmaster general, I'm sure, and I have a feeling that this is what's going on. I mean, I've been getting calls all week from people saying, my mail takes a week, my mail takes 2 weeks, my mail never gets to me, my mail's going to my neighbors, whatever. I mean, occasionally it's just, you know, an incompetent mail delivery person or just a good old-fashioned generic screw-up. But we got a call from Mannheim, Germany, from a guy watching us on YouTube, who's an American who lives in Germany, who's lived there for years, who always votes from Germany, always gets his ballot within a few days of the time it was mailed. His ballot was sent out on September 15th, which is the requirement. The federal law requires that for people outside the United States. It still hasn't arrived in Germany. I mean, you know, this is nuts. And then on top of that, Alexandria Jacobson is reporting for Raw Story that nearly 1,000 armed private security guards have been deployed to at least 55 postal facilities, particularly places where there's lots of Democrats like Atlanta, Phoenix, Denver, and Chicago. And instead of using the post office's own police force, Trump's people have hired Prosegur, a Spanish multinational armed mercenary force that Norway's sovereign wealth fund blacklisted 2 years ago over what its ethics council called, quote, an unacceptable risk that the company is contributing to serious human rights abuses. They've been accused of intimidating union organizers across Latin America, which may be why Frank Albergo of the Postal Police Officers Association worries out loud that nobody from the post office seems to be supervising them. He says you got private contractors in and around ballots without any federal control. So we're halfway there. You know, this whole debate about armed agents at the polls. Well, if half of us are voting by mail, and it's about that now, nationwide, it's not quite half. It's more like two-fifths. And the post office becomes the polling place, right? And then there's Trump's, you know, wannabe Schutzstaffel, his SS, these armed, masked, anonymous, unaccountable thugs who are now equipped with shock gloves that are used for torture in other countries, who seem to delight in shooting people, like this guy yesterday in New York City, and in cars, well, like Rene Good, for that matter. The Democracy Forward just released 166 shocking pages of internal ICE documents they got through a FOIA filing. This agency seems to have, which seems only to answer to Trump and Stephen Miller, has already collected 50.6 million voter records. What the hell is ICE doing with our voter records? What could their having our personal voting habits possibly have to do with controlling immigration? But it gets worse. They got another 48 million so-called voter records from what the documents call the independent sources of election denier Heather Honey. She was a private eye back in 2020. No background or experience in elections or voting machines. She's an outspoken election denier, and she's now running the Department of Homeland Security's Election Integrity Division. She's the person who was the source of the false claim that Trump did as he was sending his mob to the Capitol on January 6th. He said, there were more votes cast in Pennsylvania than there are voters in Pennsylvania. That came from her. It's a lie. And, you know, here we are. The New York Times dug into those same documents. They found that that Homeland Security has already opened investigations into over 150 good government nonprofit organizations that register voters. They've considered sending undercover agents into organizations that register voters to, quote, disrupt activities. I mean, this is just nuts. So what do we do? Well, the bottom line here, and I could go on. You can read the whole piece over at HarbinReport.com. But the bottom line is the only way to defeat all of these dozens of ways of shaving a half point here and a point there and 2 points here, the only way to defeat that is to have an absolute avalanche, a tsunami, an overwhelming victory in this election. And that means you need to double-check your voter registration, and you need to vote. If you can early vote right now, and it's going on in about half our states, get out and vote. And if you can't early vote, make a plan, find out when you can, and do so. And bring three friends. Because we've got, I mean, you know, they are playing every dirty trick in the book. Trump is learning from Putin, his mentor. VotersCalendar.org website. Mimi, welcome back. Tell us about this.
2: It's good to see you again, and I love seeing the glacier lakes and the sunrise in the woods. I'm assuming that's sunrise.
0: Thank you.
2: VotersCalendar.org is a Tim Carpenter Institute project. It's nonpartisan, nonprofit. Tim Carpenter was the founder of PDA, and he's been absent from this planet since 2014. But it is a clickable map. You find your state, you click on it, and you will be taken to all the information that you need. And one of the things I really like about this is they have taken up my suggestion, firm suggestion, that when you check your registration, if you and when you, I hope, find it, take a screenshot, because my whole message this election cycle is each of us is responsible for a certain amount of proof of what we can't control. You know, I played a 12-step counselor for 8 years on TV. I learned a lot about that. And the surrendered prayer is, you know, give me the serenity, but the things I can change, do that. So this year, do whatever you can to have proof of your registration. Should any question arise, you got it on your phone, or, you know, you have a picture of it. Here it was, time dated, it was there, I get to vote. The other things that it will have as time goes on are more voter information, but it takes you to your Secretary of State's website, where all the information about same-day voting and voting registration deadlines, I know you've been doing a lot of work on that, Tom, and warning people that their deadlines were coming up, and about many states' deadlines have passed, and only a few of them do not have same-day registration, so that's a pity. But many places do have same-day registration, and then you cast a conditional ballot, and when the office checks that your registration data checks out, you live where you said you lived, and you are who you said you were, then they will count your vote. It's like how a provisional ballot used to be, but it's called a conditional ballot in most places. Same-day registration is a huge improvement. Some states only offer it during the early voting time, but that information will all be, when you click your state, you can find all that out. So that's VotersCalendar.org. And there are a couple of other things that I will say, too, which is post-election, there are a couple of organizations I really trust who are organizing people to watch the things that you need to watch post-election to judge the election integrity in your jurisdiction and your state. And that's SmartElections.org and Scrutineers.org. And they teach you what you can control from your computer or in-person observation, and then you can join some people doing that and know that you're doing everything within the law. You're not a group of, you know, vigilantes intimidating anybody, including your election official. These organizations reach out to election officials and work in a cooperative, nonviolently cooperative manner to improve the verification of results.
0: This is great stuff, Mimi. You're doing God's work here. This is really great stuff. So tell us about Progressive Democrats of America right now. What's going on over there? It's been a while since I've been to one of the meetings. My apologies.
2: I know. Exactly. And I am no longer the chair of the advisory board, though I am a board member. Mm-hmm. And I'll tell you, I'm getting on. So a lot of my sort of right-hand helpers aren't at the other end of their phone line anymore. You know, they've passed down to where I can't reach him except by prayer. And so I've withdrawn somewhat from that day to day or month to month. But we have a brilliant executive director named Alan Minsky. And many of the same people are doing our operations. And they, Janice Kay, and they work Mike Fox nonstop. And one thing PDA does is organize phone banks to remind people about deadlines and go out and vote. And Mike Fox runs that operation, and it's fantastic. We also have a great presence with Mike Hirsch on Capitol Hill. And the Progressive Caucus during our time has grown from, like, I think it was 12 people originally to it's either the biggest caucus or one of the biggest caucuses on Capitol Hill now, the Progressives. And Tim always said, I want Progressive Democrat to be a generic term, like, you know, I'm trying to get Coca-Cola. I guess that's still a trademark brand. But and he said, I also want it to be redundant someday. Mm. You don't have to say Progressive Democrat. You Democrat and you assume. And I always said progressive means we envision a future and we're progressing towards it.
0: Right.
2: Because, as you know, there are too many people who decided they've given up on a future for this planet. They're going to go live on a oxygenless rock somewhere in another galaxy or our own. But I don't mean to be facetious, because there's so much suffering going on right now, and a lot of it is politically and geopolitically inflicted. And we trust or hope in many organizations that will reinstate the rule of law, in our country that will abide by the Constitution and put some teeth in it. But guess what? The thing we can control for that to happen is voting.
0: Yeah.
2: And so we'll get back to the same information that I'm here to bring. And as I say, if people want to organize, and we're all anxious about the results and about how they're tabulated and who's counting and what can be interfered with. But that's why I'm offering smartelections.com and scrutineers.org in order to, if you're anxious, do something with your anxiety, something you can control. And Bev Harris, who was really starting election integrity back when I was, and has since gone on to do other things in her life with her family and taking care of people, she always said that if you do one thing, the next step that you need to take becomes obvious to you. That's how we learn as human beings. If you step out and do the first thing, then the next thing you need to do becomes apparent, and you have the courage to do that. And you can do it with other people. And again, people have been working in election integrity for so long that they know how to do it, and they no longer are doing it oppositionally, just, you know, screaming that things are wrong and it's all so suspicious. That hasn't helped.
0: Yeah.
2: We need evidence, and even sometimes all the evidence, okay, it's not listened to, but that doesn't stop the need to accumulate it and to do what you can control. So that's it. And a couple of states, their registration deadlines have gone by, and they don't have same-day registration, not during early voting or on election day. But you can go to those state websites, and if you find your registration, screenshot. Because if there's been a lot of purging, we can't only trust that everything will go well. So it's up to each of us to do what we can't control and to gather the evidence we can. And the first thing is there's our voter registration. And again, afterwards, it's not an individual vigilante thing. That's never going to work for anybody, I hope. But gathering with knowledgeable people, and as I say, I trust those other two. I trust scrutineers.
0: Well said.
2: I wanted to say one other thing, because have you ever looked at the map called the Verifier at verifiedvoting.org?
0: I don't think I have.
2: Yeah. They, again, verified voting started very early when I started this work, 2003, 2004. Mm-hmm. And they have a map of the United States with a color, with various colors, and you can check your voting system.
0: Hmm.
2: I think a lot of people like to know that, whether they're thinking nationally or just need to know for their state. And that map called the Verifier is a wonderful resource.
0: Yeah.
2: And Ballotpedia, I think I put that URL in there. There, they have a map that shows who offers same-day registration.
0: That's great. It's a tough little tightrope to walk here between saying, on the one hand, you know, we don't want any shenanigans in our elections. Greg Palast did the math. You know, he's got a master's degree in statistics.
2: Exactly.
0: He took the state data, you know, of who got purged, and he found that they purged like 4.2 million people just before the 2024 election, and had those people in those swing states, and had those people not been purged, Kamala Harris would be our president right now, and we would have had a Democratic House. So that's the single most effective thing Republicans do, which is why you're saying screenshot your voter registration, so if you get challenged. But on the other hand, you know, you don't want to be sounding like, you know, Donald Trump and Laura Loomer, you know, my God, it's all rigged.
2: Yes.
0: And it's just a tough tightrope to walk.
2: I know, and I think you've done it excellently, and I think that if you do, good old serenity, I'm telling you, if you just do the thing you can't control, you can control, and you take action with someone else who's doing it by the law and in a cooperative manner, you're going to get very far, and your anxiety diminishes. We would be naive not to be worried about results shenanigans.
0: He called up the Secretary of State of Georgia and demanded that he find me 11,000 votes, right? I mean, this is
2: right in daylight, whatever you know, in daylight. So one thing that often annoys me is to refute Stop the Steal, which, of course, I was on that side, refute it. But there was always, there's no evidence that there's been any manipulation. Well, of course there won't be evidence. That's what the digital thing is all about.
0: Yeah.
2: And AI, you know, we are learning now, they didn't have any evidence that things were going outside the guardrail. So what will the evidence be? It'll be what we can control, what people who know about cybersecurity have learned to look at. Bev Harris used to say, check who can vote, that's registration process, and does it have integrity? Who did vote? Look at the numbers of people who voted in your precinct or your county or your state and get that data. That's what Greg is so brilliant about. Yeah. And then how was the vote counted? You want to know your voting system, and maybe it's vulnerabilities or it's security.
0: Yep.
2: And the chain of custody, you want to know all the way to reporting results.
0: Spot on. Mimi, I'm hitting a hard break here. I'm sorry. The great Mimi Kennedy, pdamerica.org, voterscalendar.org, scrutineers.org, and smartelections.org. Do I have them?
2: That's it.
0: Okay.
2: Yeah.
0: Mimi, great to see you again. Thank you so much for dropping by.
2: Absolutely, Tom. Good work. Thank you for being there.
0: My pleasure. Randall in Oklahoma City. Hey, Randall, what's on your mind today?
3: In 2006, a renowned professor, Spanish historian, found documents in an archive in Spain. There was a 1506 trial of Christopher Columbus and his two brothers, Diego and Bartholomew, and they were put in chains, brought back to the U.S., and they were found guilty. There was 23 witnesses' accounts and testimony, 23 witnesses. He destroyed, well, killed all, overworked, killed all the people in Hispaniola, which is Haiti or Dominican Republic.
0: Right.
3: Probably why they did that was there's no more silver because we got no more miners to mine it. They're all dead. They took every bit. They took his Admiral of the Seas away from him, title, which is a big deal. And they took all of his money and all of his brother's money. So in his own time, he was discredited as a murderer and a killer in his own time in 1506 trial.
0: Interesting. I'm unaware of that, Randall, so I can't, you know, verify that, but that's fascinating. Thank you. Karen in Joliet, Illinois. Karen, I have about a minute left here on the show today.
4: Oh, my. Okay, I'll make it quick. Yes, it is. The No Kings rally and all that stuff is great, but I'm looking for a solution, something like a order protection, a petition. For the American people, what is about 345 million of us, maybe 315 million signatures.
0: We got a petition coming up on November 3rd. It's called a vote.
4: I understand the vote. The vote is not getting us anywhere right now. There's too much corruption. This man holds a quarter of a billion dollars, which is like he could pay off half of the debt in this country. Mm. Instead, he's cutting things that normal people need. If I was in office, I would tell everybody to stop.
0: Yeah.
4: No, go to work, no nothing, because there's a supply and demand that goes on.
0: Well, there are people who are talking about a general strike, Karen. There are. Karen, I got to run. I'm sorry. I'm out of time. But thank you. That was a great way to wrap up the program. Brilliant. Thank you. And thank you for being with us today. We'll be back tomorrow, same time, same place. In the meantime, don't forget, democracy is not a spectator sport. It requires all of us. That includes you. So get out there, get active, tag your ad. Have a great afternoon. Be good to yourself and the folks around you. Stay safe. Eat your veggies. Catch your exercise. We got a lot of work to do this fall. It's 3 weeks here, and I'll catch up with you tomorrow.

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2: 2 years ago, gas was $3.20 a gallon. Today, it's $4.30, up 34%. 2 years ago, inflation was 2.4%. Today, it's 3.4, up 42% and climbing again. 2 years ago, a 30-year mortgage cost 6.1%. Today, it's 7.2%, up 18%. That's what 2 years of MAGA Republicans running Washington bought us. Now play it forward. Same people, same policies. In 2 years, gas, $5.78 a gallon, up another 34%. Inflation, 4.8%, up another 42%. That's more than double what it was 4 years ago. Mortgage rates, 8.5%, up another 18%. This is the MAGA Republican Misery Index, and it's ruining our lives. MAGA Republicans will never help us. They think it's all going great. What do you think?

0: Why do cardiologists love to party?
1: I don't know why.
0: They know how to keep things pumping.
2: It's time for the story.

0: That was Dear Heart by Martin and Rose Music off of an album by the same name. I'm Katie Stone, and I'm here at the Outpost Performance Space in Albuquerque, New Mexico, with a whole lot of kids and on Zoom. Hello, everyone.
1: Hello.
2: Hi.
0: And who do we have with us today?
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0: Well, everyone, thank you all so much for being with us today online and here at the Outpost and on the radio and on the podcast. I'm so excited about today's show. I can hardly wait to dig into it. We're going to be learning about the heart, as in not the like shape heart that we all cut out for Valentine's Day, but like the thing that beats inside of our chests. Does anyone have any idea about their heart?
7: Well, I've always heard it's the most important thing keeping you alive, right? If you have to guess one organ, that would be the one. That would be the one.
0: I guess so, yeah. Well, I'm excited to learn more because, honestly, I don't know that much either, and I think a lot of our listeners don't either. So this episode comes with a learning guide. You can find it at childrenshour.org. Look for The Heart. And in our learning guide, we have activities and more to help really learn quite a bit more than even what we're going to learn on the radio. But today, we're going to be learning about the heart. Stick with us. This is the Children's Hour. And this is Laura Doherty.

0: You're listening to the Children's Hour. I'm Katie Stone. Today on the show, the kids crew and I are joined by Dr. Sally Vender. She's the medical director of Presbyterian Health Pediatric Cardiac Anesthesiology. Welcome to the Children's Hour.
1: Why, thank you.
0: Cardiac anesthesiology. I think I might know what an anesthesiologist is. Does anyone else know what that is?
2: Not exactly.
1: I'm a doctor that makes kids not feel pain or make memories during surgery.
0: Well, that's a pretty important job. And you're a cardiac anesthesiologist. Mm-hmm. Cardiac is a big word. It's a heart? It's a word for the heart?
1: Yeah, it's a word for the heart. I take care of kids who have issues with their hearts. It sort of changes the way we have to do anesthesia.
0: Ah, well, let's dig into more about that in a bit. But first, the kids have a lot of questions for you. Dina.
3: What exactly does our heart do?
1: Now, the heart pumps blood to the body, into the brain, oxygenated blood. Oxygenated blood is the blood that comes back to the heart from the lungs to the left side of the heart. The left side of the heart pumps blood to the body and to the brain. Does that make sense?
0: Yeah. And so as we breathe in oxygen and all the other things that are in the air, somehow our lungs know to send the oxygen molecules to our heart?
1: Wow, that's a good point. So the blood that is deoxygenated, the blood that is used by the body, is sent back to the right side of the heart. And the right side of the heart pumps the blood to the lungs. And the lungs get the blood and oxygenate it through the air that we breathe, and at the same time, the blood takes away waste products like carbon dioxide, and we breathe out carbon dioxide. And then the oxygenated blood from the lungs goes into the left side of the heart, and then that is pumped to the body and the brain, because we want super energized oxygenated blood to the body and brain.
0: For the kids and the crew, how many chambers does the heart have?
3: Four, if I'm correct.
1: Four, yeah. So we have the right atrium, which is at the top, and then the right ventricle. So the ventricle is the chamber of the heart that is responsible for pumping deoxygenated blood, the blue blood, to the lungs so it becomes red. And then there's the left atrium, and the left atrium is the collector of the oxygenated blood from the lungs. And then the left ventricle is the ventricle that's the most powerful ventricle that has to pump oxygenated blood to the body. So it has to be really strong, right? Because the body's big.
4: Who knew the heart could be so complicated?
1: It's amazing, isn't it? Yeah.
0: But we never have to think about it. Like, when I'm exercising other muscles, and the heart's a muscle, right?
1: It's a muscle, yes.
0: But when I exercise my other muscles or even just like move my finger, I have to think about it first. Mm-hmm. But I'm so grateful I never have to think about my heart. I think I would forget, actually, to think about my heart.
1: Yeah, everyone would.
0: Why don't we have to think about our heart to make it beat?
1: Well, you have a couple of nervous systems. You have an involuntary nervous system, which means that your brain just sends signals and it triggers your heart to pump. Also, blinking. You don't think about blinking, do you?
0: Oh.
1: Or breathing.
0: Do you guys think about breathing or blinking?
1: Now you're going to.
3: Probably
1: now you're going
3: now.
1: To. Yeah. Uh-huh.
0: I'm like, wait, I'm blinking now. Yeah. Every listener right now is like blinking.
1: Oh, now we're thinking about it. Yeah, you can change your blinking, but you don't think about it when it happens, right? But your heart is just triggered by the involuntary nervous system, and it responds when you're running. What happens to your heart when you're running?
4: Your blood pumps faster.
1: Okay. All right. What about when you're sleeping at night?
4: It slows down.
1: Mm-hmm. Right. So it sort of caters to what you're doing, what your activities are.
4: How exactly does the heart pump blood?
1: So the heart has four chambers, and we'll talk about them. And the muscle cells themselves just like to beat. And so they work together to pump the blood either to the lungs or to the body.
0: Interesting. 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She is the medical director of the Pediatric Cardiac Anesthesiology Department at Presbyterian Health, which is in Albuquerque, New Mexico. We're learning all about the heart today with Dr. Vender, but there is so much more to learn. We have a learning guide that comes with this episode. 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You can find it at childrenshour.org. 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

0: Six Parts of the Circulatory System is by Home Video Variety. And the circulatory system, or all the veins and parts that operate our hearts, is exactly what we're thinking about today on the Children's Hour. I'm Katie Stone. I'm here with the kids crew and Dr. Sally Vender. She's the medical director of Presbyterian Health Pediatric Cardiac Anesthesiology Department, and she's here to talk with us about the heart.
1: What's the difference between veins and arteries?
2: So arteries typically take blood from the heart to the body. You can actually feel one of your arteries in your wrist. Have you ever felt that?
0: Now everybody's feeling their wrists.
2: You can feel a pulse.
0: Yeah.
2: That is your radial artery. It's right by your thumb. And veins are sort of collapsible vessels that take deoxygenated, or blood that doesn't have oxygen or less oxygen, back to the right side of the heart to go to the lungs.
3: You mentioned that the heart can speed up when we run really fast. Why does the heart react differently to different types of stress, and what does it mean when your heart rate slows down or speeds up?
2: So when you are running or exercising, your muscles of your body require a lot more energy, the more demand, right? And so the heart has to keep up and get the blood to them, and that's why it speeds up. So when you're not exercising, or you're just resting, or resting and digesting, what we like to say, your heart slows down. There are special cells in the heart, in the atrium, in the top part of the right side, called the sinus node, that is actually responsible for the beats to go through the heart, and that helps slow things down. In the middle part, in the septum, there's a node called the AV node, where a cluster of cells help propagate the electrical impulse, and those slow down hearts as well.
0: Wait a minute. Propagate the electrical impulse. I think you need to explain that a little more.
2: So electricity is very important for our hearts to beat. There are special cells together that make tissues that make the heart. There are little electrical impulses that sort of send signals down to each part, like passing a baton in a marathon. And they each say, hey, now it's your turn to beat. Now it's your turn to beat. And so everybody does that sort of organized, if it's a healthy heart.
4: The heart might just be the most active muscle in the entire body. So how does it not get tired? And if it does, how can we protect it from aging?
2: So the heart gets, you were talking about oxygenated and deoxygenated blood. The heart is one of the first organs to get really, really oxygenated blood. And so those

0: those muscles are all protected. And how do you keep it from aging? You treat it well by eating healthy and exercising.
1: So exercising actually helps the heart?
0: Yes.
1: And is that just because it's a muscle and it gets stronger, right?
0: Absolutely.
1: Or just you have to exercise it like a muscle?
0: Mm-hmm.
1: But you know what I've never understood is the heart is pumping all the time and it's a muscle. And when you exercise, you're making it really strong. Here's what I don't get. How come the heart doesn't get gigantic? Like other muscles, if I decided to build up my bicep muscles and I, you know, started with 5 pound weights and soon I'm at 20 pound weights and wow, now suddenly I've got this big bulging bicep muscle. Why isn't the heart doing the same thing?
0: It does.
1: Wait, it does?
0: It can. Absolutely. If you make the heart function more, like if you exercise a lot, it'll get stronger and get a little bit thicker. Sometimes if you increase, let's say, your blood pressure, somebody's blood pressure is too high and the heart has to work against that high pressure, it also gets thicker, but in a more diseased state than if somebody exercises and it gets bigger.
1: Can you explain what blood pressure actually means? What is that? What are they measuring?
0: Has everybody had their blood pressure taken before?
2: Yeah.
0: Yeah? What is it? What does that mean?
2: Is it like the beats per minute?
0: What do they put on your, they put it on your arm usually?
2: A cuff?
0: Yeah, they put a cuff.
1: Amaya, can you describe what it's like when you get your blood pressure taken?
3: It kind of feels like uncomfortable for a bit because it's like, it like squeezes your arm like really tight. And like sometimes my fingers turn a little purple.
0: Oof. Yeah, that's a pretty tight blood pressure cuff. Yes.
1: Yeah. Why are you doing that?
0: Blood pressure is the amount of force that's going through the arteries and delivering blood to different organs. So if somebody's blood pressure is really high, you can imagine that when we measure it in the arm, that sort of kind of tells us that, the blood pressure might be really high in the kidneys or in other organs, which means that maybe somebody like an adult needs medications to help with blood pressure to decrease that amount of force into those organs, which can damage it.
1: Would the blood pressure be high like that because the arteries have gotten clogged with things? I mean, I'm trying to imagine like, when you really need to push something with force, it's sometimes because the space to get whatever the fluid is through has become more narrow.
0: Yes, absolutely.
1: That's why?
0: Yeah, it's one of them.
4: Why does our heart beat faster when we get nervous? We aren't doing any extra exercise, but it still speeds up.
0: Mm-hmm. So have you ever heard of an adrenal gland?
4: Yes.
0: So that's a special gland that secretes adrenaline or epinephrine, and epinephrine is a substance that causes the heart to speed up because it affects the cells of the heart. We actually use a medication that we kind of copied epinephrine. It's called epinephrine that we use in the heart room when we do heart surgery on kids. And it helps keep the heart beating after surgery.
1: That's Dr. Sally Vender. She's the medical director of the Pediatric Cardiac Anesthesiology Department at Presbyterian Health in Albuquerque, New Mexico. There's lots more to learn about the heart, and we have a learning guide with this episode. Find it at childrenshour.org. 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

0: fun, Dr. Noyes.
1: Ha! Singing with you is fun, Lucy Kay.
0: So, Doc, you like inviting people to sing stuff?
1: Yep.
0: I challenge you to sing something.
1: I've been singing stuff.
0: Yeah, but I want you to sing something straight from the heart.
1: Straight

0: Okay, here goes.
1: That's Dr. Noyes and Lucy Kalantari right here on the Children's Hour. And before that, Fred Penner. We're learning about the heart today on the Children's Hour. And our guest is Dr. Sally Vender from Presbyterian Medical Group here in Albuquerque, New Mexico. She's the medical director of the Pediatric Cardiac Anesthesiology Department.
2: You mentioned before that the heart works because of an involuntary nervous system. Can the heart function without the brain, or do they absolutely have to work in tandem?
3: So has anyone heard of heart transplants?
4: Yeah.
5: Yes.
3: What does that mean?
4: I've heard the word, but I don't know what it means.
6: A heart transplant? Well, I read a story about this boy from Mexico, and he had to get a heart transplant because his old heart was, like, kind of dying. It didn't really work anymore. So they had to find a heart that was, like, the same blood type, I think. The same type of heart that was his. And then they, like, switched it with them.
3: So, yes, so a transplanted heart is a heart that's taken out of somebody who doesn't need it anymore. Maybe they had a brain injury, so their heart still works, but their brain's not working and nothing else is going to work. But when the heart is taken out of that person who is the donor, the nerves are cut and the heart is put into the person that needs the heart. And so then the heart just beats on its own. It doesn't have the nervous connection that you or I have. Sometimes the nerves can grow back, but the heart just beats on its own. So it doesn't really respond when the person runs, or it just beats at the same rate.
1: When the heart goes from the person who sadly has passed away to the person who's lucky enough to get that heart transplant, do they have to be so lucky that they're in the exact same location at the same time? Or can you actually keep a heart alive, if you will? Does it keep beating? How does that work?
3: Yeah, so when a heart is taken from a patient who no longer needs it and it's going to somebody else, usually a transplant team, whose surgeons who are trained just to take organs, take them and put them in a cold solution so it actually stops beating, but it's still alive. They make it really cold so that way the metabolism or the amount of energy that the heart needs to spend is hardly anything. And so they have about 4 hours to get that heart to the next patient.
7: What are things that can make the heart have trouble pumping blood?
3: Oh, things that can cause the heart not to pump well. Let's say you drink a lot of caffeine, like too much caffeine, or you're running really fast. That can make the heart beat really fast, and that's okay. Sometimes the heart can have crazy beats. If the vessels, so you can maybe see that there's some vessels on the heart. If those vessels get clogged up, that means that the muscles aren't getting oxygen, and that can cause some of the muscle to die, and that can cause the heart not to beat well too.
8: What should I eat to keep my heart healthy?
3: So you need to eat healthy foods like vegetables and fruits and carbohydrates like bread and proteins, however you get them. So, and sometimes even a little bit of fat. You just have to do everything in moderation, right?
1: But wait a second. The heart's a muscle. What difference does it make what I eat? I mean, what we eat doesn't go to our heart, does it?
3: Does it? What do you guys think?
5: Well, food affects our whole body in different ways. Chemical processes that happen in our stomach can transfer across the whole body, so in some way it affects the heart, but I'm not sure exactly how.
3: Let's say you drink a lot of caffeine. Where can you find caffeine?
5: Coffee?
3: Yeah.
5: Chocolate?
3: Yeah. What else?
9: Energy drinks.
6: Tea.
3: Energy drinks, tea. Yes. Okay. So that can speed up your heart, right? So if somebody has a diet mostly of fast food and they eat a lot of fattening food, they can clog up their vessels in their heart, right?
1: That's not good. What gets clogged in there? What's actually happening? Is it the food? Like when the food gets broken down in your stomach, there's parts of it that go right to your veins and your arteries?
3: It can. So sort of that's the... You turn into cholesterol and you can have what's called plaques that block your arteries and your veins.
1: Our guest, Dr. Sally Vender, she's the medical director of Presbyterian Hospital's Pediatric Cardiac Anesthesiology Department. And we're learning about the heart today on the Children's Hour. 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This is Pierce Freelon.
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0: Part Song is Kids Learning Tube from a release called Body Part Songs and More. I'm Katie Stone. You're listening to the Children's Hour. Today, we're talking with Dr. Sally Vender about the heart. She is a pediatric cardiac anesthesiologist. And I suppose little babies must have problems with their hearts. Otherwise, you wouldn't exist. Is that a thing? Do sometimes kids and babies have problems with their hearts and they need to stay in the hospital and see you?
1: Yes. So sometimes babies are born with anomalies, meaning interesting problems with their heart. One of those things can be only part of a ventricle can be formed, or they have the great arteries. The aorta is the big artery that takes blood from the left side of the heart, oxygenated blood to the left side, from the left side of the heart to the body. Sometimes it's switched with the vessel that takes the deoxygenated blood to the lungs. And so that's a very big problem in an emergency. These sort of things happen when they're in utero. So when they're developing.
0: Wait. You are operating on these babies when they're still in their mommy's tummies? No, they come out.
1: After they're born, and we usually know about.
0: So if a baby is born with something like a mixed up ventricle or aorta, you're going to have that baby go right to surgery before it even got, you know, like that. That's the first thing.
1: Sometimes it depends. There are a couple of true emergencies that we have to get up in the middle of the night and take babies to the operating room straight away.
0: You can operate on hearts and fix all these things?
1: I don't do that. I make sure that the babies are comfortable and safe, and I keep them on life support.
0: But one can.
1: Doctors can. And we have one heart surgeon at Presbyterian that does that, and he's amazing.
0: Mm. Wow.
2: What exactly is a heart attack, and what are signs that we can look out for to prevent it?
1: Okay, so a heart attack is when not enough blood goes through the vessels of the heart and causes the muscle cells to die.
0: Why would that happen?
1: Sometimes the arteries get clogged up, or they might have just be really small because sometimes there are patients that have are born with small arteries in their hearts. And so signs you can look for are chest pain. Usually in kids, this doesn't happen. But chest pain, nausea and vomiting, sweating. So signs that you're not feeling well can be that.
0: Wow. Just even like signs of the flu, it sounds like, can be a heart attack. Wow. You always imagine if people are having a heart attack that they're like doing something, like they're out running and boom, they have a heart attack.
1: But
0: sometimes I've heard about people who have heart attacks and they're asleep.
1: Mm-hmm.
0: So the thing to do is to be preventative about these things. Does it make a difference if as a kid you don't eat tons of fast food or you watch what you eat for your heart? Does it matter even, or do we have to worry about that as grown-ups?
1: It does matter. What do you guys think?
2: Oh, yeah.
1: Yeah?
0: Yeah?
1: Mm-hmm.
0: Yeah?
3: Yeah. Yeah.
1: So establishing habits early. So choosing a salad maybe over French fries, not every time, but a lot of times, is a good habit to make, right? So the fat and grease that somebody gets in French fries, if they eat them every day, is not good and can affect hearts. Exercising, running around on the playground, playing games like basketball or hide and seek, and just having fun while you move your body and not sitting around watching and playing video games is a good thing. So it's just establishing movement.
0: And that movement keeps that heart going, keeps your arteries kind of clear. Is that the deal? Like that when you have that pumping faster of your heart, that's a beneficial thing for all of the arteries and veins and things?
1: Yeah, everything. It sort of conditions the heart. It gets it stronger, right? So if you were to go run, if you never run and you try and run a mile right now, it would be kind of hard, right?
0: Yeah.
1: But if you kept doing it every day, eventually you get really good at running that mile.
0: Hmm.
1: So the heart is the same way. Is the more you exercise it, the stronger it gets.
0: Dr. Sally Vender is a pediatric cardiac anesthesiologist at Presbyterian Health here in Albuquerque, New Mexico. We've been learning about the heart with you, and we learned so much. I mean, I feel heart smart. Don't you all?
4: Yeah.
0: Thank you, Dr. Vender,
1: thank
0: for being
1: you guys.
0: With us.
1: It was fun.
5: Bye. Thank you.
4: Bye.
1: Take care of your hearts.

0: Doc Dower brought us The Heart Beats Lub Dub from The Body Rocks. You're listening to The Children's Hour. I'm Katie Stone. Today we've been learning about the heart. We've discussed how the heart is made up of different chambers that each have different important jobs in pumping our blood and reoxygenating it. We also learned about the different work doctors and surgeons do to fix our hearts if our hearts run into a problem. But arguably one of the most important things we learned today was how to keep our hearts healthy and strong for a lifetime. Exercise is a great way to do that. And just like all our other muscles in our bodies, our hearts grow stronger the more we use them. The American Heart Association says that kids ages 6 to 11 should be getting at least 60 minutes of good exercise a day. That includes things like playing on the playground and bicycling, running, swimming, jump roping, hiking, and so much more. It's also super important to make sure that we're all moving throughout the day, no matter how old we are. If you are sitting down for an hour or more, try getting up and taking a quick 5-minute walk. This is good for your physical health and also your mental health. It gets your blood pumping and it allows your brain to relax a little after working so long or staring at a screen. What we eat also has a large impact on the health of our hearts. Harvard Medical School recommends eating a balanced diet full of fruits and vegetables and limiting our fried foods. There's a lot of ways to stay heart healthy, and you can learn about them at childrenshour.org. Look for this episode, The Heart. We'll catch you next time for another edition of The Children's Hour.
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10: The Jungle, published in 1906 by Upton Sinclair, is an American classic. Going undercover, Sinclair spent 7 weeks inside the meatpacking plants gathering details for his novel. The Jungle is a fictional expose of the working conditions of the immigrant laborers in the meatpacking industry in Chicago. Set at the end of the 19th century, the Rudkus family has emigrated from Lithuania to America in search of a better life. As they settle into the packing town, meat processing neighborhood of Chicago, they find their dreams are unlikely to be realized. The family falls prey to various con men and makes a series of bad decisions that lead them to wretched poverty and terrible living conditions. All are forced to find jobs in dismal working conditions for their very survival. This novel was written during a period in American history when trusts were formed by multiple corporations to establish monopolies that stifled competition and fixed prices, leading to unthinkable working conditions and unfair business practices. Join us for the reading of Upton Sinclair's novel, The Jungle, in our regular 4 p.m. feature, Literature Aloud, exclusively on WRWK, The Work FM, 93.9 FM, TheWorkFM.org.
11: Chapter 15 of The Jungle. This LibriVox recording is in the public domain. Recording by Tom Weiss. The Jungle by Upton Sinclair. Chapter 15. The beginning of these perplexing things was in the summer, and each time Ona would promise him with terror in her voice that it would not happen again, but in vain. Each crisis would leave Jurgis more and more frightened, more disposed to distrust Elzbieta's consolations, and to believe that there was some terrible thing about all this that he was not allowed to know. Once or twice in these outbreaks he caught Ona's eye, and it seemed to him like the eye of a hunted animal. There were broken phrases of anguish and despair now and then, amid her frantic weeping. It was only because he was so numb and beaten himself that Jurgis did not worry more about this. But he never thought of it, except when he was dragged to it. He lived like a dumb beast of burden, knowing only the moment in which he was. The winter was coming on again, more menacing and cruel than ever. It was October, and the holiday rush had begun. It was necessary for the packing machines to grind till late at night to provide food that would be eaten at Christmas breakfast, and Maria and Elzbieta and Ona, as part of the machine, began working 15 or 16 hours a day. There was no choice about this. Whatever work there was to be done, they had to do, if they wished to keep their places. Besides that, it added another pittance to their incomes. So they staggered on with the awful load. They would start work every morning at 7, and eat their dinners at noon, and then work until 10 or 11 at night without another mouthful of food. Jurgis wanted to wait for them, to help them home at night, but they would not think of this. The fertilizer mill was not running overtime, and there was no place for him to wait save in a saloon. Each would stagger out into the darkness and make her way to the corner where they met, or, if the others had already gone, would get into a car and begin a painful struggle to keep awake. When they got home, they were always too tired either to eat or to undress. They would crawl into bed with their shoes on and lie like logs. If they should fail, they would certainly be lost. If they held out, they might have enough coal for the winter. A day or two before Thanksgiving Day, there came a snowstorm. It began in the afternoon, and by evening 2 inches had fallen. Jurgis tried to wait for the women, but went into a saloon to get warm and took 2 drinks and came out and ran home to escape from the demon. There he lay down to wait for them, and instantly fell asleep. When he opened his eyes again, he was in the midst of a nightmare and found Elzbieta shaking him and crying out. At first he could not realize what she was saying. Ona had not come home. "What time was it?" he asked. "It was morning, time to be up." Ona had not been home that night, and it was bitter cold and a foot of snow on the ground. Jurgis sat up with a start. Maria was crying with fright, and the children were wailing in sympathy. Little Stanislovas, in addition, because the terror of the snow was upon him. Jurgis had nothing to put on but his shoes and his coat, and in half a minute he was out of the door. Then, however, he realized that there was no need of haste, that he had no idea where to go. It was still dark as midnight, and the thick snowflakes were sifting down. Everything was so silent that he could hear the rustle of them as they fell. In the few seconds that he stood there hesitating, he was covered white. He set off at a run for the yards, stopping by the way to inquire in the saloons that were open. Ona might have been overcome on the way, or else she might have met with an accident in the machines. When he got to the place where she worked, he inquired of one of the watchmen. There had not been any accident, so far as the man had heard. At the time office, which he found already open, the clerk told him that Ona's check had been turned in the night before, showing that she had left her work. After that, there was nothing for him to do but wait, pacing back and forth in the snow, meantime to keep from freezing. Already the yards were full of activity. Cattle were being unloaded from the cars in the distance, and across the way the beef luggers were toiling in the darkness, carrying 200-pound quarters of bullocks into the refrigerator cars. Before the first streaks of daylight, there came the crowding throngs of workingmen, shivering and swinging their dinner pails as they hurried by. Jurgis took up his stand by the time office window, where alone there was light enough for him to see. The snow fell so quick that it was only by peering closely that he could make sure that Ona did not pass him. 7 o'clock came, the hour when the great packing machine began to move. Jurgis ought to have been at his place in the fertilizer mill, but instead he was waiting, in an agony of fear, for Ona. It was 15 minutes after the hour when he saw a form emerge from the snow mist and sprang toward it with a cry. It was she, running swiftly. As she saw him, she staggered forward and half fell into his outstretched arms. "What has been the matter?" he cried anxiously. "Where have you been?" It was several seconds before she could get breath to answer him. "I couldn't get home," she exclaimed. "The snow, the cars had stopped." "But where were you then?" he demanded. "I had to go home with a friend," she panted, "with Jadwiga." Jurgis drew a deep breath. Then he noticed that she was sobbing and trembling, as if in one of those nervous crises that he dreaded so. "But what's the matter?" he cried. "What has happened?" "Oh, Jurgis, I was so frightened," she said, clinging to him wildly. "I have been so worried." They were near the time station window, and people were staring at them. Jurgis led her away. "How do you mean?" he asked, in perplexity. "I was afraid. I was just afraid," sobbed Ona. "I knew you wouldn't know where I was, and I didn't know what you might do. I tried to get home, but I was so tired. Oh, Jurgis, Jurgis." He was so glad to get her back that he could not think clearly about anything else. It did not seem strange to him that she should be so very much upset. All her fright and incoherent protestations did not matter since he had her back. He let her cry away her tears, and then, because it was nearly 8 o'clock, and they would lose another hour if they delayed, he left her at the packing house door with her ghastly white face and her haunted eyes of terror. There was another brief interval. Christmas was almost come, and because the snow still held and the searching cold, morning after morning, Jurgis had carried his wife to her post, staggering with her through the darkness, until at last, one night, came the end. It lacked but 3 days of the holidays. About midnight, Maria and Elzbieta came home, exclaiming in alarm when they found that Ona had not come. The two had agreed to meet her, and, after waiting, had gone to the room where she worked, only to find that the ham-wrapping girls had quit work an hour before and left. There was no snow that night, nor was it especially cold, and still Ona had not come. Something more serious must be wrong this time. They aroused Jurgis, and he sat up and listened crossly to the story. "She must have gone home again with Jadwiga," he said. "Jadwiga lived only 2 blocks from the yards, and perhaps she had been tired. Nothing could have happened to her, and even if there had, there was nothing could be done about it until morning." Jurgis turned over in his bed and was snoring again before the two had closed the door. In the morning, however, he was up and out nearly an hour before the usual time. Jadwiga Marcinkus lived on the other side of the yards, beyond Halsted Street, with her mother and sisters in a single basement room, for Mikolas had recently lost one hand from blood poisoning, and their marriage had been put off forever. The door of the room was in the rear, reached by a narrow court, and Jurgis saw a light in the window and heard something frying as he passed. He knocked, half expecting that Ona would answer. Instead, there was one of Jadwiga's little sisters, who gazed at him through a crack in the door. "Where's Ona?" he demanded, and the child looked at him in perplexity. "Ona?" she said. "Yes," said Jurgis. "Isn't she here?" "No," said the child, and Jurgis gave a start. A moment later came Jadwiga, peering over the child's head. When she saw who it was, she slid around out of sight, for she was not quite dressed. "Jurgis must excuse her," she began. "Her mother was very ill." "Ona isn't here?" Jurgis demanded, too alarmed to wait for her to finish. "Why, no," said Jadwiga. "What made you think she would be here?" "Had she said she was coming?" "No," he answered, "but she hasn't come home, and I thought she would be here the same as before." "As before?" echoed Jadwiga in perplexity. "The time she spent the night here," said Jurgis. "There must be some mistake," she answered quickly. "Ona has never spent the night here." He was only half able to realize the words. Why, he exclaimed. 2 weeks ago, Jadwiga. She told me so the night it snowed, and she could not get home." "There must be some mistake," declared the girl again. "She didn't come here." He steadied himself by the door sill, and Jadwiga, in her anxiety, for she was fond of Ona, opened the door wide, holding her jacket across her throat. "Are you sure you didn't misunderstand her?" she cried. "She must have meant somewhere else."
12: "She said here," insisted Jurgis. "She told me all about you, and how you were, and what you said. Are you sure you haven't forgotten? You weren't away?"
11: "No, no," she exclaimed, and then came a peevish voice. "Jadwiga, you are giving the baby a cold. Shut the door." Jurgis stood for half a minute more, stammering his perplexity through an eighth of an inch of crack. And then, as there was really nothing more to be said, he excused himself and went away. He walked on half dazed, without knowing where he went. Ona had deceived him. She had lied to him. And what could that mean? Where had she been? Where was she now? He could hardly grasp the thing, much less try to solve it. But 100 wild surmises came to him. A sense of impending calamity overwhelmed him. Because there was nothing else to do, he went back to the time office to watch again. He waited until nearly an hour after 7, and then went to the room where Ona worked to make inquiries of Ona's forelady. The forelady, he found, had not yet come. All the lines of cars that came from downtown were stalled. There had been an accident in the powerhouse, and no cars had been running since last night. Meantime, however, the ham wrappers were working away, with someone else in charge of them. The girl who answered Jurgis was busy, and as she talked, she looked to see if she were being watched. Then a man came up, wheeling a truck. He knew Jurgis for Ona's husband, and was curious about the mystery. "Maybe the cars had something to do with it," he suggested. "Maybe she had gone downtown." "No," said Jurgis, "she never went downtown." "Perhaps not," said the man. Jurgis thought he saw him exchange a swift glance with the girl as he spoke, and he demanded quickly, "What do you know about it?" But the man had seen that the boss was watching him. He started on again, pushing his truck. "I don't know anything about it," he said over his shoulder. "How should I know where your wife goes?" Then Jurgis went out again and paced up and down before the building. All the morning he stayed there, with no thought of his work. About noon he went to the police station to make inquiries, and then came back again for another anxious vigil. Finally, toward the middle of the afternoon, he set out for home once more. He was walking out Ashland Avenue. The streetcars had begun running again, and several passed him, packed to the steps with people. The sight of them set Jurgis to thinking again of the man's sarcastic remark, and half involuntarily he found himself watching the cars, with the result that he gave a sudden startled exclamation and stopped short in his tracks. Then he broke into a run. For a whole block he tore after the car, only a little ways behind. That rusty black hat with the drooping red flower, it might not be Ona's, but there was very little likelihood of it. He would know for certain very soon, for she would get out two blocks ahead. He slowed down and let the car go on. She got out, and as soon as she was out of sight, on the side street, Jurgis broke into a run. Suspicion was rife in him now, and he was not ashamed to shadow her. He saw her turn the corner near their home, and then he ran again, and saw her as she went up the porch steps of the house. After that he turned back, and for 5 minutes paced up and down, his hands clenched tightly and his lips set, his mind in a turmoil. Then he went home and entered. As he opened the door, he saw Elzbieta, who had also been looking for Ona, and had come home again. She was now on tiptoe, and had a finger on her lips. Jurgis waited until she was close to him. "Don't make any noise," she whispered hurriedly. "What's the matter?" he asked. "Ona is asleep," she panted. "She's been very ill. I'm afraid her mind's been wandering, Jurgis. She was lost on the street all night, and I've only just succeeded in getting her quiet." "When did she come in?" he asked. "Soon after you left this morning," said Elzbieta. "And has she been out since?" "No, of course not. She's so weak, Jurgis. She—" and he set his teeth hard together. "You are lying to me," he said. Elzbieta started and turned pale. "Why," she gasped, "what do you mean?" But Jurgis did not answer. He pushed her aside and strode to the bedroom door and opened it. Ona was sitting on the bed. She turned a startled look upon him as he entered. He closed the door in Elzbieta's face and went towards his wife. "Where have you been?" he demanded. She had her hands clasped tightly in her lap, and he saw that her face was as white as paper and drawn with pain. She gasped once or twice as she tried to answer him, and then began, speaking low and swiftly, "Jurgis, I think I have been out of my mind. I started to come home last night, and I could not find the way. I walked all night, I think, and I only got home this morning." "You needed a rest," he said in a hard tone. "Why did you go out again?" He was looking her fairly in the face, and he could read the sudden fear and wild uncertainty that leaped into her eyes. I had to go to the store," she gasped, almost in a whisper. "I had to go—" "You are lying to me," said Jurgis. Then he clenched his fist and took a step toward her. "Why do you lie to me?" he cried fiercely. "What are you doing that you have to lie to me?" "Jurgis," she exclaimed, staring up in fright. "Oh, Jurgis, how can you?" "You have lied to me, I say," he cried. "You told me you had been to Jadwiga's house that other night, and you hadn't. You had been where you were last night, somewheres downtown, for I saw you get off the car. Where were you?" It was as if he had struck a knife into her. She seemed to go all to pieces. For half a second she stood, reeling and swaying, staring at him with horror in her eyes. Then, with a cry of anguish, she tottered forward, stretching out her arms to him. But he stepped aside, deliberately, and let her fall. She caught herself at the side of the bed, and then sank down, burying her face in her hands and bursting into frantic weeping. Then came one of those hysterical crises that had so often dismayed him. Ona sobbed and wept, her fear and anguish building themselves up into long climaxes.
12: furious gusts of emotion would come sweeping over her, shaking her as the tempest shakes the trees upon the hills. All her frame would quiver and throb with them. It was as if some dreadful thing rose up within her and took possession of her, torturing her, tearing her. This thing had been wont to set Jurgis quite beside himself. But now he stood with his lips set tightly and his hands clenched. She might weep till she killed herself. But she should not move him this time. Not an inch. Not an inch. Because the sound she made set his blood to running cold, and his lips to quivering in spite of himself, he was glad of the diversion when Teta Elzbieta, pale with fright, opened the door and rushed in. Yet he turned upon her with an oath. "Go out!" he cried. "Go out!" And then, as she stood hesitating, about to speak, he seized her by the arm and half flung her from the room, slamming the door and barring it with the table. Then he turned again and faced Ona, crying, "Now answer me!" Yet she did not hear him. She was still in the grip of the fiend. Jurgis could see her outstretched hands shaking and twitching, roaming here and there over the bed at will, like living things. He could see convulsive shudderings start in her body and run through her limbs. She was sobbing and choking. It was as if there were too many sounds for one throat. They came chasing each other like waves upon the sea. Then her voice would begin to rise into screams, louder and louder, until it broke in wild, horrible peals of laughter. Jurgis bore it until he could bear it no longer, and then he sprang at her, seizing her by the shoulders and shaking her, shouting into her ear, "Stop it, I say! Stop it!" She looked up at him, out of her agony. Then she fell forward at his feet. She caught them in her hands, in spite of his efforts to step aside, and with her face upon the floor, lay writhing. It made a choking in Jurgis' throat to hear her, and he cried again, more savagely than before, "Stop it, I say!" This time she heeded him, and caught her breath and lay silent, save for the gasping sobs that wrenched all her frame. For a long minute she lay there, perfectly motionless, until a cold fear seized her husband, thinking that she was dying. Suddenly, however, he heard her voice faintly, "Jurgis, Jurgis." "What is it?" he said. He had to bend down to her, she was so weak. She was pleading with him in broken phrases, painfully uttered. "Have faith in me. Believe me." "Believe what?" he cried. "Believe that I know best, that I love you. And do not ask me what you did. Oh, Jurgis, please, please. It is for the best. It is..." He started to speak again, but she rushed on frantically, heading him off. "If you will only do it, if you will only believe me. It wasn't my fault. I couldn't help it. It will be all right. It is nothing. It is no harm. Oh, Jurgis, please, please." She had hold of him and was trying to raise herself to look at him. He could feel the palsied shaking of her hands and the heaving of the bosom she pressed against him. She managed to catch one of his hands and gripped it convulsively, drawing it to her face, and bathing it in her tears. "Oh, believe me, believe me.

0: Ungaroth. 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She sank down upon the floor, beginning to cry again. It was like listening to the moan of a damned soul, and Jurgis could not stand it. He smote his fist upon the table by his side and shouted again at her, "Answer me!" She began to scream aloud, her voice like the voice of some wild beast. I can't
1: do it."
0: "Why can't you do it?" he shouted.
1: "I don't know how."
0: He sprang and caught her by the arm, lifting her up and glaring into her face. "Tell me where you were last night," he panted. "Quick, out with it." Then she began to whisper, one word at a time. "I was in a house downtown."
1: "What house? What do you mean?"
0: She tried to hide her eyes away, but he held her. "Miss Henderson's house," she gasped. He did not understand at first. "Miss Henderson's house," he echoed. And then suddenly, as in an explosion, the horrible truth burst over him, and he reeled and staggered back with a scream. He caught himself against the wall and put his hand to his forehead, staring about him and whispering, "Jesus, Jesus." An instant later, he leaped at her as she lay groveling at his feet. He seized her by the throat. "Tell me," he gasped hoarsely, "quick, who took you to that place?" She tried to get away, making him furious. He thought it was fear of the pain of his clutch. He did not understand that it was the agony of her shame. Still she answered him, "Connor."
1: "Connor?" he gasped. "Who is Connor?"
0: "The boss," she answered. "The man." He tightened his grip in his frenzy, and only when he saw her eyes closing did he realize that he was choking her. Then he relaxed his fingers and crouched, waiting, until she opened her lids again. His breath beat hot into her face. "Tell me," he whispered at last. "Tell me about it." She lay perfectly motionless, and he had to hold his breath to catch her words. "I did not want to do it," she said. "I tried. I tried not to do it. I only did it to save us. It was our only chance." Again, for a space, there was no sound but his panting. Ona's eyes closed, and when she spoke again, she did not open them. "He told me he would have turned me off. He told me he would. We would all of us lose our places. We could never get anything to do here again. He meant it. He would have ruined us." Jurgis' arms were shaking so that he could scarcely hold himself up, and lurched forward now and then as he listened.
1: When did this begin?" he gasped.
0: "At the very first," she said. She spoke as if in a trance. It was their plot, Miss Henderson's plot. She hated me, and he wanted me. He used to speak to me out on the platform. Then he began to make love to me. He offered me money. He begged. He said he loved me. Then he threatened me. He knew all about us. He knew we would starve. He knew your boss. He knew Maria's. He would hound us to death, he said. Then he said we would all of us be sure of work. Always. Then one day he caught hold of me. He would not let me go. Where was this? In the hallway at night, after everyone had gone. I could not help it. I thought of you, of the baby, of mother and the children. I was afraid of him, afraid to cry out. A moment ago, her face had been ashen gray. Now it was scarlet. She was beginning to breathe hard again. Jurgis made not a sound. That was 2 months ago. Then he

0: wanted me to come to that house. He wanted me to stay there. He said, all of us, that we would not have to work. He made me come there in the evenings. I told you, you thought I was at the factory. Then, one night it snowed, and I couldn't get back. And last night, the cars were stopped. It was such a little thing to ruin us all. I tried to walk, but I couldn't. I didn't want you to know. It would have been all right. We could have gone on, just the same. You need never have known about it. He was getting tired of me. He would have let me alone soon. I am going to have a baby. I am getting ugly. He told me that. Twice he told me, last night. He kicked me last night, too. And now you will kill him. You will kill him. And we shall die. All this she had said without a quiver. She lay still as death, not an eyelid moving. And Jurgis, too, said not a word. He lifted himself by the bed and stood up. He did not stop for another glance at her, but went to the door and opened it. He did not see Elzbieta crouching, terrified, in the corner. He went out hatless, leaving the street door open behind him. The instant his feet were on the sidewalk, he broke into a run. He ran like one possessed, blindly, furiously, looking neither to the right nor left. He was on Ashland Avenue before exhaustion compelled him to slow down, and then, noticing a car, he made a dart for it and drew himself aboard. His eyes were wild and his hair flying, and he was breathing hoarsely like a wounded bull. But the people on the car did not notice this particularly. Perhaps it seemed natural to them that a man who smelled as Jurgis smelled should exhibit an aspect to correspond. They began to give way before him as usual. The conductor took his nickel gingerly with the tips of his fingers, and then left him with the platform to himself. Jurgis did not even notice it. His thoughts were far away. Within his soul, it was like a roaring furnace. He stood waiting, crouching as if for a spring. He had some of his breath back when the car came to the entrance of the yards, and so he leaped off and started again, racing at full speed. People turned and stared at him, but he saw no one. There was the factory, and he bounded through the doorway and down the corridor. He knew the room where Ona worked, and he knew Connor, the boss of the loading gang, outside. He looked for the man as he sprang into the room. The truckmen were hard at work, loading the freshly packed boxes and barrels upon the cars. Jurgis shot one swift glance up and down the platform. The man was not on it. But then suddenly he heard a voice in the corridor, and started for it with a bound. In an instant more, he confronted the boss. He was a big, red-faced Irishman, coarse-featured, and smelling of liquor. He saw Jurgis as he crossed the threshold and turned white. He hesitated one second, as if meaning to run, and in the next, his assailant was upon him. He put up his hands to protect his face, but Jurgis, lunging with all the power of his arm and body, struck him fairly between the eyes and knocked him backward. The next moment, he was on top of him, burying his fingers in his throat. To Jurgis, this man's whole presence reeked of the crime he had committed. The touch of his body was madness to him. It set every nerve of him a-tremble. It aroused all the demon in his soul. It had worked its will upon Ona, this great beast, and now he had it. He had it. It was his turn now. Things swam blood before him, and he screamed aloud in his fury, lifting his victim and smashing his head upon the floor. The place, of course, was in an uproar, women fainting and shrieking, and men rushing in. Jurgis was so bent upon his task that he knew nothing of this, and scarcely realized that people were trying to interfere with him. It was only when half a dozen men had seized him by the legs and shoulders and were pulling at him that he understood that he was losing his prey. In a flash, he had bent down and sunk his teeth into the man's cheek, and when they tore him away, he was dripping with blood, and little ribbons of skin were hanging in his mouth. They got him down upon the floor, clinging to him by his arms and legs, and still they could hardly hold him. He fought like a tiger, writhing and twisting, half flinging them off, and starting towards his unconscious enemy. Yet others rushed in until there was a little mountain of twisted limbs and bodies, heaving and tossing, and working its way about the room. In the end, by their sheer weight, they choked the breath out of him, and then they carried him to the company police station, where he lay still until they had summoned a patrol wagon to take him away. End of chapter 15. Recording by Tom Weiss.
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3: And in order to go into Taoism at all, we must begin by being in the frame of mind which can understand it. You cannot force yourself into this frame of mind any more than you can smooth disturbed water with your hand. But let's say that our starting point is that we forget what we know or think we know. That we suspend judgment about practically everything, returning to what we were when we were babies, when we have not yet learned the names or language, and although we have extremely sensitive bodies, very alive senses, we have no means of making an intellectual or verbal commentary on what is going on. Now, can you consider that as your state? Just plain ignorant, but still very much alive. And in this state, you just feel what is, without calling it anything at all. You know nothing at all about anything called an external world in relation to an internal world. You don't know who you are. You haven't even got the idea of the word you or I. It's before all that. Nobody has taught you self-control. So, you don't know the difference between the noise of a car outside and a wandering thought that enters your mind. They're both something that happens. You don't identify the presence of the thought, which might be just an image of a passing cloud in your mind's eye, and the passing automobile. They happen. Your breath happens. Light all around you happens. Your response to it by blinking happens. So you simply are really unable to do anything. There's nothing that you're supposed to do. Nobody's told you anything to do. You're unable completely to do anything but be aware of the buzz. The visual buzz, the audible buzz, the tangible buzz, the smellable buzz, all buzz. It's going on. Watch it. Don't ask who's watching it. You've no information about that yet, that it requires a watcher for something to be watched. It's somebody's idea. You don't know that. Lao Tzu says, the scholar learns something every day. The man of Tao unlearns something every day. Until he gets back to non-doing. And that's what we're in at the moment. Just simply, without comment, without an idea in your head, be aware. What else can you do? Don't try to be aware. You are. You'll find, of course, that you can't stop the commentary going on in your head. But at least you can regard it as interior noise. Listen to your chattering thoughts as you listen to the singing of a kettle.

We don't know what it is we're aware of. Especially when you take it all together. And there's this sense of something going on. I won't even say that. This, you see? This. Well, I said it was going on. That's an idea. It's a form of words. Obviously, I wouldn't know if anything was going on unless I could say something else wasn't. I know motion by contrast with rest. So while I am aware of motion, I'm also aware of at rest. So maybe what's at rest isn't going on and what's motion is going on. So I won't use that concept because I've got to include both. If I say, well, here it is, that excludes what isn't, like space. And if I say this, it excludes that. I'm reduced to silence. But you can feel what I'm talking about, can't you? That's what's called Tao in Chinese. That's where we begin. Tao means basically way, and so course, the course of nature, of which Lao Tzu says, Tao Fa Zi Yan, which means Fa, Tao, Fa means the way of functioning of the Tao, Zi Yan, is of itself so, that is to say, is spontaneous. Watch again what's going on. If you approach it with this wise ignorance, you will see that you are witnessing a happening. In other words, in this primal way of looking at things, there is no difference between what you do on the one hand and what happens to you on the other. It's all the same process. Just as your thoughts happen, the car happens outside, the clouds, the stars. When a Westerner hears that, he thinks of fatalism or determinism. That's because he still preserves in the back of his mind two illusions. One is that what is happening to him. And therefore he is the victim of circumstances. But when you are in primal ignorance, there is no you different from what's happening, and therefore it's not happening to you. It's just happening. So is you. You know, what you call you, what you later call you, is part of the happening. You're part of the universe, although the universe, strictly speaking, has no parts. We only call certain features of the universe parts of it, but you can't disconnect them from the rest without causing them to be not only non-existent, but never to have existed. So, when you have this happening, the other illusion that a Westerner is liable to have is that it's determined in the sense that what is happening now follows necessarily from what happened in the past. But you don't know anything about that in your primal ignorance. Cause and effect? Why, obviously not. Because if you're really naive, you see that the past
is the result of what's happening now. It goes backwards into the past, like a wake goes backwards from a ship. All the echoes are disappearing, finally, go away and away and away. And it's all starting now. What we call the future is nothing. The great void. And everything comes out of the great void. That's the way a naive person, Andy, as I explained, if any of you were at my lecture last night, if you shut your eyes and contemplate reality only with your ears, you will find there's a background of silence and all sounds are coming out of it. They start out of silence. If you close your eyes, listen, just listen.

You see, the bell came out of nothing, floated off, off, off, off, and then stopped being a sonic echo and became a memory, which is another kind of echo, a wake. It's very simple. It all begins now. And therefore, it's spontaneous. It isn't determined. That's a philosophical notion. Nor is it capricious. That's another philosophical notion, as we distinguish between what is orderly and what is random. Of course, we don't really know what randomness is. If you talk to a mathematician about randomness, he'll make you feel quite weird. What is so of itself? Sui generis in Latin. That means coming into being spontaneously on its own accord. It's the real meaning of virgin birth. Sui generis. And that's the world. That is the Tao. That makes us feel scared. Perhaps. Because we say, well, if all this is happening spontaneously, who's in charge? I'm not in charge. That's pretty obvious. But I hope there's God or somebody looking after all this. But why should there be someone looking after it? Because then there's a new worry that you may not have thought of. Like, who takes care of the caretaker's daughter while the caretaker's busy taking care? Who guards the guards? Who supervises the police? Who looks after God? Well, you say, God doesn't need looking after. Oh, well then nor does this. Tao. Because Tao is a certain kind of order. And this kind of order is not quite what we call order when we arrange everything geometrically in boxes or in rows. That's a very crude kind of order. But when you look at a plant, it's perfectly obvious that this bamboo plant has order. We recognize at once that that is not a mess. But it is not symmetrical, and it is not geometrical looking. It looks like a Chinese drawing. Because the Chinese appreciated this kind of order so much that they put it into their painting. Non-symmetrical order. In the Chinese language, this is called Li, and the character for Li means originally the markings in jade, also means the grain in wood and the fiber in muscle. We could say too that clouds have Li, marble has Li, the human body has Li, and we all recognize it. And the artist copies it, whether he is a landscape painter, a portrait painter, or an abstract painter, or a non-objective painter. They all are trying for Li. And the interesting thing is that although we all know what it is, there's no way of defining it. But because Tao is the course, we can also call Li the watercourse, because the patterns of Li are patterns of flowing water. And we see those patterns of flow memorialized, as it were, in sculpture, in the grain in wood, which is the flow of sap, in marble, in bones, in muscles. All these things are patterned according to the basic principles, that is the Fa, Tao Fa, the Tao's principle of flow. There is a book called Sensitive Chaos by Theodor Schwenk,
with many, many photographs and studies of flow patterns. And there in the patterns of flowing water you will see all kinds of motifs from Chinese art, immediately recognizable, including the S-curve in the circle, the Yang Yin, like this. See? So, Li means then the order of flow. The wonderful dancing pattern of liquid. Because Lao Tzu likens Tao to water. The great Tao, he says, flows everywhere, to the left and to the right. Like water, I'm interpolating that. It loves and nourishes all things, but does not lord it over them. Because, he says elsewhere, water always seeks the lowest level, which men abhor. Because we are always trying to play games of one-upmanship and be on top of each other. Now, Lao Tzu explains that the top position is the most insecure. Everybody wants to get to the top of the tree, but then if they do, the tree will collapse. That's the fallacy of American democracy. You too might be president. The answer is, no one but a maniac would want to be president. Who wants to be put in charge of a runaway truck? So, Lao Tzu says that the basic position is the most powerful. And this we can see at once in judo or in aikido, which are wrestling arts or self-defensive arts, where you always get underneath the opponent, and so he falls over you if he attacks you. The moment he moves to be aggressive, you go either lower than he is or in a smaller circle than he's moving, and you have spin. If you know aikido, you're always spinning. And you know how something rapidly spinning exercises centrifugal force. So if somebody comes into your field of centrifugal force, he gets flung out. But by his own bounce. It's very curious. So therefore, the watercourse way is the way of Tao. Now, that seems to white Anglo-Saxon Protestants and to Irish Catholics lazy, spineless, passive. And I'm always being asked when I talk about things, if people did what you suggest, wouldn't they become terribly passive? Well, from a superficial point of view, I would suggest that a certain amount of passivity would be an excellent corrective for our kind of culture. Because we are always creating trouble by doing good to other people. You know, we wage wars for people's benefit. And educate the poor for their benefit, so that they desire more things which they can't get. Wow. I mean, that sounds rather callous. But our rich people are not happy, whereas the poor people of Haiti are, to judge by the way they laugh. And we think we're sorry, really, not for the poor, but for ourselves. Guilty. So, a certain amount of doing nothing and stopping rushing around would cool everything.
But also it must be remembered that passivity is the root of action. Where do you suppose you're going to get energy from? Just by being energetic? No, you can't get energy that way. That is exhausting yourself. To have energy, you must sleep, but also much more important than sleep is what I showed you at the beginning. Passivity of mind, mental silence. Not, you can't, as I tried to explain, be passive as an exercise that's good for you. You can only get to that point by realizing there's nothing else you can do. So for God's sake, don't cultivate passivity as a form of progress. That's like playing because it's good for your work. You never get to play.

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3: Mr. President, tell us why the world should not be concerned about AI, why there shouldn't be guardrails.
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5: Right. 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

0: 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From Pacifica Radio in Los Angeles, this is The Bradcast, as heard on KPFK 90.7 FM in LA and on dozens of other fine affiliate stations over both the public airwaves and the internets around the country and the world, blanketing planet Earth. I'm Brad Friedman, your friendly investigative blogger, journalist, troublemaker, muckraker, and all-around swell fellow, says me from bradblog.com. Thank you very much for joining us today. Welcome to The Bradcast. Coming up momentarily, we head across the pond to London to speak with one of the most delightfully named people I've ever heard of.
1: Yes.
0: Verity Coyle is her name, of yes. Human Rights Watch, to discuss this bizarre and frankly troubling report from the Washington Post over the weekend regarding the U.S. and Russia seemingly coming together, working together to undermine talks on an international treaty regarding the regulation of the use of autonomous weapons. Yes, weapon systems that essentially use artificial intelligence for targeting and decision making. And apparently, if it is up to the U.S. and Russia, who seem to now be colluding together on this, doing so, making targeting and operational decisions by AI without human intervention, without even allowing human intervention for some reason. That seems important to the Donald Trump administration right now. And the Pentagon is run by his defense secretary, Pete Hegseth, which is all troubling on its own, even before we add the Russia collusion piece of it there.
1: Yeah, it's very concerning. Why on earth would anybody, especially the United States, try to scuttle or undermine a treaty that prevents human review of killer robots?
0: Well, we will find out shortly, I suspect. We'll discuss all of that and what it means momentarily. We'll try to unpack it for you and, of course, for Desi Doyen. You doing okay, Des?
1: Yes, of course.
0: And frankly, unpack it for me with Ms. Coyle, who's been working on related matters in diplomatic circles for a couple of decades now, long before they partnered with Human Rights Watch, partnered with several other groups on a website known as StopKillerRobots.org. Anyway, before we get there, a few items of note today. Also troubling ones, I'm afraid. The first, which is still unspooling as we go to air today, so the facts here are still being pieced together, but a pilot apparently stabbed his co-pilot aboard a plane headed to Israel from the United Arab Emirates on Wednesday, and may have tried to crash the aircraft with 174 people on board. That characterization of the events comes from Israel Prime Minister Benjamin Netanyahu, so it doesn't hurt to be wary there about exactly what may or may not have happened. But that's what Netanyahu has been reporting today. What has been reliably documented is that passengers lived through scenes of terror as the Fly Dubai flight approaching Tel Aviv shook violently and abruptly plummeted after it had originated in Dubai. Quote, I thought it was a plane malfunction, but then I started hearing screamings about stabbings, said Aviatar Alevi, a 17-year-old student who was on board, to mention this to NBC News. Alevi said that he thought he was going to die as he felt the plane rapidly descend with, quote, screaming people, running, panicking, blood. Flight data indicates the Boeing 737 plunged more than 14,000 feet in just 29 seconds, according to Flight Trader 24. All Fly Dubai flights to and from Israel have now been temporarily suspended as authorities continue their probe into what occurred on flight FZ-1073. According to a spokesperson for the airline, the mid-air incident led to a diversion and successful, incredibly enough, thank God, emergency landing at Saudi Arabia's Tabuk Airport. A rescue flight later brought the passengers all the way to Israel, to the Ben Gurion airport at Ben Gurion. Netanyahu personally thanked a passenger named Yaniv Hayoum, who was still wearing a bloodied T-shirt, who told cameras that he was among those to enter the cockpit and subdue the attacking pilot after screams of help were heard. Hayoum told reporters that he and three other passengers helped in the effort to save the plane and all of those aboard. The group struggled to open the cockpit door, however. Hayoum said, quote, "We managed to get it open, but what made it difficult for us was the pilot himself. He had been stabbed and was on the other side of the door." Israeli officials also praised the stabbed pilot, identified as an Indian national, for his actions in opening the cockpit door, which since 9/11 have been locked from the inside. Unlocking that door, however, allowed the passengers and crew apparently to be able to rush in, secure the cockpit, and prevent the plane from crashing. Somehow, they were able to land it safely in Saudi Arabia. Video from on board appears to show two people lying on the floor, visibly bloodied, as others crowded around them in the cabin. The stabbed pilot is said to be in stable condition in a hospital in Saudi Arabia. Four U.S. citizens who are dual nationals were on board the flight, according to two U.S. officials. Prime Minister's spokesperson from Israel said that, quote, "There is a strong opinion that the incident was a terror attack, but we can't be sure until we debrief everybody. No country or terror organization has claimed the incident as we go to air." As I said, still pieces coming together here. The pilot who allegedly committed the stabbing is believed to be a citizen of Oman. He is in custody now in Saudi Arabia. There are no indications that Iran directed or was involved in today's attack, at least according to a senior U.S. official who was briefed on the Israeli investigation and who spoke to NBC. The aircraft was, quote, "successfully secured and landed by on-duty crew traveling on board the airline," according to Fly Dubai, which added, "We urge all parties to refrain from premature speculation while authorities gather the facts of what actually happened here." The incident comes at a time, of course, of high tension in Israel ahead of next month's parliamentary election, which will be a big test for Benjamin Netanyahu as he faces discontent over Gaza and Iran. And just ahead of the third anniversary of Hamas's October 7 attack in Israel, which led to Israel's assault and ongoing occupation of Gaza. That's about all we know at this hour. There's a lot of speculation, as I said, out there. Hard to know right now what is true, what isn't. So as usual, we will stick to the known facts as things unfold in the hours and days ahead. Good news here, however, ultimately, as horrific as it all must have been for those passengers, I can't even imagine. But so far, it looks like everyone has made it out alive from this horrible incident for whatever reason it occurred. Moving on to cheerier news today, the artificial intelligence that could very well destroy all of humanity in a few short years. And the brilliant U.S. president who we have overseeing it all now, so why worry? President Donald Trump on Tuesday said that he and a large group of leaders of artificial intelligence companies had signed a voluntary accord that will include internal and external reviews during a meeting at the White House on Tuesday aimed at addressing Americans' fears about the technology. Quote, "I think I'm seeing tremendous self-policing, and they understand that they have to self-police," Donald Trump told reporters during an impromptu press conference outside the White House. Well, if they're self-policing, why bother coming together at or signing anything at all at this point?
1: Indeed.
0: Trump and House Speaker Mike Johnson met with leading executives from top tech firms that are spending hundreds of billions of dollars to build out AI infrastructure, including data centers, in communities across the country, which have sparked grassroots bipartisan opposition, as AP reports it, though I should clarify what AP did not. There may be bipartisan opposition among the people, among the voters, but not among elected officials, where Republicans, especially Donald Trump, has been very supportive of these building these enormous data centers anywhere and everywhere across the country, no matter the cost, no matter the location, no matter how they may the harm that they may cause to local communities or the cost and availability and the price of energy that they all spike for local residents, not to mention the ultimate dangers of AI itself. Microsoft founder Bill Gates recently spoke with the New York Times' Ezra Klein about the harms that he sees right now from AI and scoffed at the notion that either the companies would self-police, would monitor and filter themselves, or that existing laws would somehow be enough to keep these companies and their technologies in check.
2: Why is anything needed beyond, and is anything needed beyond, the simply natural incentives under capitalism and normal corporate reputational management?
3: I almost can't believe you're asking that. This is the most dangerous thing that humans have ever gone near. In other areas, do we just say, hey, release your drugs? There's no FDA. There's no airline safety board. There's no requirements that cars use seatbelts. Do we just use the liability laws to try and keep humans safe? You know, you're shipping opioids. Somebody should just sue you. I mean, we've created a society that tries to keep people safe, not by saying, oh, we can bankrupt the person who does that. The harms here, and you say there's filtering. There's not filtering. You can take an open source model that can create bioweapons and disable any monitoring of any kind. And this exists today. So no, there is no filtering of any kind. And so, you know, say, you know, you kill 100 million, you want to use a lawsuit? I almost can't keep a straight face.
0: Back to the White House now, where Donald Trump was trumpeting his supposed voluntary accord signed after a brief meeting by him and the top AI leaders, including Anthropic CEO Dario Amodei, Google CEO Sundar Pichai, Meta CEO Mark Zuckerberg, OpenAI President Greg Brockman, NVIDIA CEO Jensen Huang, and Elon Musk, founder of XAI. Trump was busy telling reporters not to worry. Don't worry about anything. Everything was great. And he compared the brief, entirely voluntary document that they all signed, him and the AI executives, seemed to compare it to the U.S. Constitution.
4: Mr. President, tell us why the world should not be concerned about AI, why there shouldn't be guardrails.
5: Because we have people that love our country and love the world.
4: But
5: a lot.
4: It requires more than love, doesn't it, sir?
5: No, it requires this, and they're the smartest people in the world. And we had a great meeting today, every one of them. We had a great, really a great, great meeting. It was something very, very special. We had the top, I'd say it looked like a group of about 40, but whatever it was, here's one of them right here, Jensen, and NVIDIA. And they love our country, they love the world, and they came together and they did something that few people really, it's almost like a constitution in a way.
0: No, it's not like a constitution in any way, shape, or form. The accord, which Trump posted on his social media site late on Tuesday, opened the door to future regulation, but focused on four voluntary steps for the companies to take if they feel like it. Apparently, no big. The accord said the companies would implement, quote, robust internal controls, partner with an independent external auditor to assess whether the controls were working, and establish a committee within each company's board of directors to evaluate reports from internal and external auditors.
1: Wow, a committee.
0: A committee that is part of the board of directors. These companies get to police themselves, and more specifically, the company's board of directors, the ones who are also responsible for making sure that, you know, the company turns a profit for shareholders. That board of directors will evaluate reports from any auditors, either inside or outside the company, to, you know, make sure everything's cool, should work. I see no downsides here. Quote, over time, it may make sense to codify these steps into laws and regulations, the accord said. I'm sorry, the Constitution said. Yet there were some notes of caution on Tuesday. Dario Amodei, the CEO of Anthropic, which makes the Claude chatbot and who has been one of the more outspoken voices calling for a slowdown, at least, in AI development. He said, quote, the technology has very real risks. And, you know, the mechanism, how we address those risks, is still under discussion, Amodei said. That, after the Trump administration previously threatened charges against the company, against Amadei's company, for not removing restrictions barring the use of their software for military targeting without human intervention. More on that in a moment. Trump suggested that about 10 people would be named to a committee to, quote, watch over the whole enterprise. That should be easy. And he said that the accord would be not legally binding, but, quote, morally binding.
1: Coming from Trump, gosh, yeah. That doesn't mean much.
0: If you can't trust Trump and the billionaire heads of the major AI companies like, oh, I don't know, Elon Musk and Mark Zuckerberg and Sam Altman, if you can't trust them to be moral, well, what has the world come to at that point? No, seriously, what has this world come to at this point? Other experts are skeptical of putting, quote, so much faith in self-policing, like Robin Gia, an assistant professor of computer science at the University of Southern California, who said it's crucial to ensure that leading labs' intentions are, quote, well aligned with the broader interest of the American public. He pointed to the recent disclosures of hacking incidents by supposedly rogue AI agents who escaped control of the system and said, quote, as the models get better, the consequences of such things are only going to get greater. Some also took issue with the accord's vague, broad language. Alex Pascal, executive director of the Berkman Klein Center for Internet and Society, said, quote, the only way to reduce the risks and harms of AI to Americans is through robust legal liability, regulation, and fundamentally changing the race dynamics that are driving unsafe decision-making by frontier AI developers whose costs are borne by the American people. But earlier Tuesday, Trump promised that the U.S. government would not limit the development of artificial intelligence or support calls for any guardrails whatsoever or any other restrictions. And while all of that is terrifying enough on its own, imagine how terrifying it all becomes when you take these AI models, which have already escaped control in the labs, and hacked into outside companies and even the U.S. government, and you apply those AI models to weapon systems, major weapon systems. And then you go on to insist that there will be no guardrails or restrictions allowed, even for human intervention, to stop the machines, to stop the, yes, killer robots. Quick break, and we will check in overseas with one of the leaders who has long been calling for, yes, guardrails on these weapon systems and a binding, non-voluntary international treaty to ensure them. Verity Coyle of Human Rights Watch joins us straight ahead. I'm Brad Friedman, and you are listening to a scarier-than-usual Bradcast.
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0: Hey, this is Brad. You're listening to an encore presentation of the Bradcast. Welcome back. Bradcast, Brad Friedman from bradblog.com. According to an exclusive from Washington Post over the weekend, early this month, hundreds of diplomats huddled in a cavernous UN conference room in Switzerland working toward a muscular treaty to regulate the use of lethal autonomous weapons, weapon systems that can select and engage targets, including making the decision to use lethal force without direct human control over that specific action. It would be the first agreement between nations governing the use of killer artificial intelligence arms, sometimes referred to as, yes, killer robots. But on the last day of negotiations, early in September, the Post reports, the talks turned oddly aggressive. Over the next roughly 15 hours, U.S. and Russian diplomats hammered away at the document, removing a range of provisions designed to safeguard the use of artificial intelligence in weapons, according to three people familiar with the negotiations and documents reviewed by the Post. They stripped language requiring the systems to operate in a, quote, predictable and reliable manner, the people said, and removed a clause mandating that ethical considerations be taken into account, whatever that might mean in this context when using AI weaponry. The U.S. and Russia teams, as if they were working together here, also removed a provision requiring that humans review military targets developed by AI before a strike. Well, that doesn't sound good. In a closed-door session with U.N. cameras turned off and civil society observers removed, Washington and Moscow deployed their army of about 10 lawyers each, nearly twice the diplomatic presence of other delegations, to make changes that moved so quickly that the smaller delegations were left dizzied, the three people said. Quote, it was death by a thousand paper cuts, said one of them. The erosion of the agreement shows how the U.S. and Russia have worked to weaken global rules to regulate lethal AI weaponry as the Pentagon moves to rapidly infuse the burgeoning technology into its battlefield strategy. The talks are happening amid a fierce public debate over the existential risks of advanced AI, as at least some tech executives urge the world leaders to collaborate to impose limits on the technology. Of course, those executives could try and place limits on their own technology without any broad agreement. Though you may recall that earlier this year, when Anthropic refused the Pentagon's demands to drop two of its usage restrictions on its AI system called Claude, one restriction that bars the use of Claude in domestic mass surveillance of Americans and the other preventing deployment in fully autonomous weapon systems, well, Trump's former weekend Fox News host turned defense secretary insisted that Anthropic drop those restrictions. But the company refused. Hegseth then described Anthropic as a, quote, supply chain risk to national security, whatever you may decide that means, and officially blacklisted the company from all military contracts. Donald Trump himself then ordered all federal agencies to stop using Anthropic's technology entirely, saying, quote, we don't need it, we don't want it, and we will not do business with them again.

0: So the U.S. and Russia appeared to team up to scuttle as much of the effort as they could. As this diplomatic effort plays out, for good or ill, across the world, the use of artificial intelligence in war has quickly moved from scenarios that are largely theoretical to actual battlefield use. The U.S. military used Anthropic's chatbot to identify nearly 1,000 targets to strike in the first 24 hours of the war with Iran, according to the Post. Israel reportedly has heavily relied on AI for its military operations in Gaza. As alarmingly, over the past few months, AI companies have disclosed that their bots have autonomously hacked the servers of other organizations, including U.S. government websites like the Commerce Department, and that nefarious actors in places like Yemen and Iran have used chatbots to try to make weapons or target the U.S. military, sparking fears that the technology could become uncontrollable. This month, an Anthropic researcher quit the company and warned the public that AI could end the human race in a matter of years, setting off a furious debate in Washington over how to regulate it before it poses an existential threat to humanity. Though it seems to me like that cat is already out of the bag. As the Post observes, Washington's attempt to neutralize global rules on AI weaponry also provide insight into how it may approach regulating the U.S. military's use of the technology, as U.S. officials are currently revising the military's own lethal autonomous weapons directive released in 2023, well before the seemingly light-speed advances that we have seen in the technology in just recent months. Verity Coyle, the Deputy Director for Arms in the Crisis, Conflict, and Arms Division at Human Rights Watch, said weak rules governing lethal AI weaponry could have significant consequences. Quote, "It could mean machines can make life and death decisions without human control," she said, noting, quote, "The practical impact is stark, more civilian harm, less accountability, and a faster slide into riskier automated warfare." Yes, the killer robots, it seems, are actually now here. And the U.S., along with Russia, appear to be working very hard to block any sort of restrictions on their use, opposing even human intervention in their systems. Really? Yes. If I'm reading all of this right, yes, really. Joining us now from London, where she's in the office late for us today, is Verity Coyle of the international nonprofit watchdog Human Rights Watch, where she oversees the organization's work on humanitarian disarmament, from landmines and cluster munitions to incendiary weapons, explosive weapons in populated areas, and yes, autonomous weapons systems. Verity Coyle, thanks for staying up late for us out there today, and welcome to the broadcast.
1: Pleasure, Brad. Good to be here.
0: So much here that I'm really just beginning to wrap my brain around, I think, along with the rest of the world right now. So thank you for lending your expertise, and my apologies in advance, Verity, for any dumb questions. I may have a few of them, beginning with, what ultimately happened at that UN conference reported by Washington Post. But I understand some sort of agreement came out of it. We'll discuss it in a second. But how was it watered down, as you understand it, by the U.S. and Russia? And perhaps the more difficult question, why was it watered down by the U.S. and Russia?
1: Sure. So I think your description in the Post piece was excellent. A couple of the details of how it was watered down to start. So the diplomats narrowed the focus to just international humanitarian law, the laws that govern war. Mm-hmm. And previously it had included international human rights law concerns and international criminal law. Now, the reason why it's important that those were taken out is it won't leave any options to consider law enforcement operations, even those during armed conflict, which is within the scope of the negotiating body they were in. Mm-hmm. And any type of narrowing leads to less protection, and it leads to loopholes in the international law.

0: war if these weapons are produced. You asked what cutting ethics meant, and the kind of principle there is it ignores human dignity, which is an underlying principle of international humanitarian law, and it's a fundamental concern for us when it comes to autonomous weapon systems. Eliminating predictability and reliability, I mean, if an operator doesn't know what a system will do, how can they determine at the time of use whether that system will comply with the law? And ultimately, the operator, the military actor that deploys a weapon to use force, is responsible. But if you take away that predictability, then you lose a lot of the accountability chain.
1: Well, I was going to say, is the idea of taking out predictability and reliability something that would be meant to use, you know, perhaps down the road? Oh, well, we couldn't predict. These systems aren't reliable. There's really nothing we can do about it. Don't hold us accountable if things go wrong.
0: You could definitely draw that conclusion. And when you're talking about autonomous weapon systems, that is really concerning, because we believe they would find it difficult to distinguish between combatants, lawful targets, and civilians, unlawful targets, mm-hmm. particularly where the former commingle with the latter, because they couldn't interpret subtle cues and they would lack the human judgment to determine whether the expected civilian harm was excessive in relation to the anticipated military advantage in rapidly changing case-by-case situations. So if you couple that with the removal of predictability and reliability, there's a real storm of bad news coming down the line.
1: Yeah, I would say so. Now, the Post coverage seems to suggest that the two countries were working in tandem here mm-hmm. when they sort of steamrolled all the other parties to the negotiations. Am I reading that correctly? Is that how you saw it? And if so, was that a surprise to the other states to see U.S. and Russia come in at the end and do what they did?
0: I would not speak to what goes on inside the heads of those diplomats, but I can give you some reflections mm-hmm. from the approach. We always knew that the chair's text, the paper they were working on from June, July, was going to be under attack. This was the last meeting in a 3-year process. Mm. And so if it had survived as it was at the beginning of that week, in our view, it would have been a good basis for a negotiation of a treaty. It had all of the elements. It had many of the safeguards we've been calling for. It missed a couple of the big ones, right? There was still nothing on there about prohibiting autonomous weapons that target people. We think that that is a red line that should not be crossed. Unfortunately, the diplomats don't have it in there yet, but there's still time. And I will come to the hopeful bit of this, I hope, during our conversation.
1: Yes, yes.
0: But the US and the Russians have the same objective. They wanted a weak treaty or a weak text that could form the basis of a treaty. And to be honest, they haven't agreed a document like this since 2019. And you alluded to that in your intro. I don't want to underplay how important it was that this group that includes the P5, that has 128 states, it has all the highly militarized states in the world in it. It's not fully inclusive, but it is a decent group of states to be talking about this. Mm-hmm. And they came to agreement on this text, and it is weak, but it would still serve, in our view, as a starting point for a negotiation, just maybe not as good a one as they could have had if Russia and the US hadn't have attacked it. Mm-hmm. I do wonder if they didn't manage to attack it enough. And we're going to find that out in November because that group of states comes back together at that point and has a big decision in front of them. They can either decide to start a negotiation for a legally binding instrument, or they can decide to do something else. But as you said, it's been over 10 years that these discussions have been ongoing, and we're getting closer and closer to fully autonomous weapon systems right. wreaking havoc on battlefields. So it really seems a cynical person would look at that gap, right? The pace of technological advancement and the slowness of this international law building, and say something fishy is going on here.
1: It certainly does seem like it. It seems like, at least from my reading of this from afar, that Russia and U.S. are colluding at this point for some reason. I guess they may have interests that match up here. But just to sort of help folks understand what we're looking at, early on in the Trump-Israel attack on Iran back in February, it appeared that a girls' school was part of the initial target set, described by the Post as having been created by a Claude chatbot made by Anthropic. Hundreds were killed at that school. Is that an example of the concerns that you have about autonomous weapons systems that this treaty, if we ever get to one, is meant to speak to? Or in this case, is that simply an example of the Pentagon, you know, choosing not to double check targets that were served up to it by an AI chatbot?
0: I think, first of all, it's an example of devastating civilian harm. And I know there's been a lot of commentary on what went wrong. Was it AI? Was it faulty intel? Was it laziness? Or was it systems that don't add up together? But fundamentally, this is a case of many, many innocent civilians being killed. Mm-hmm. And there are deep issues with systems not talking to each other and not being updated. But you spoke earlier about, should a human review the material before the decision to deploy lethal force is taken? Absolutely. And should the human review that material meaningfully? And this is something else that was under attack during the week that we're talking about. And many of these systems allow a checkbox for a human. Mm-hmm. They do not allow, in our opinion, the full and proper consideration that militaries must take before they employ lethal force. So I probably didn't answer your question completely directly, but I think it's a fusion of things there. But first and foremost, it was a devastating attack.
1: It was, and yet though, even with that now, you know, we seem to have a Pentagon and an administration here that seems to want no restrictions, not only on, you know, their own use of the systems, but they want to force these companies to put no restrictions on the AI itself that is being used. I mean, aside from that seeming to be insane, why can you help me understand why even they would want that? Why would they even want a system that could run out of their own control?
0: I mean, we've heard President Trump say it himself, haven't we? Go fast and break things. And unfortunately, in this situation, he's talking about people and potentially his own troops as well. We speak to software engineers, we speak to AI engineers, and they are crying out for a regulatory framework in this area. And you spoke about that playing out with the Anthropic fight and the ultimate decision there, because these people are at the frontier of technological advancement. They want to do great research. They want to create incredible things. But also they don't ultimately want to be responsible for systems that can go out of control and cause civilian harm and chaos. So it's very worrying that the President of the United States is casting aside guardrails, rules, regulations that are there to protect everybody, including American soldiers and the military leadership that will be held responsible when this goes wrong. Accountability is really essential to deter future unlawful acts and to punish past ones and to recognize victims' suffering. It will be an interesting and horrific case if we do have a mass incident concerning autonomous weapon systems because there's been no regulation. And we have, you know, the president on record as saying, yeah, go for it. It doesn't matter if there's harm. We should push ahead.
1: Not only does it not matter, but if you even try to include that in your software. We will, you know, cut off all the contracts. We will, you know, call you a national security threat. I mean, it's really been extraordinary to watch, at least from where I'm sitting. I suspect the rest of the world is similarly horrified. I mentioned that the U.S. military, under Joe Biden, back in 2023, had issued its own directive on the use of autonomous weapons. 2023 at this point seems 1,000 years ago when it comes to the speed of this technology that we now seem to be watching. And that the military now, under Donald Trump, is actually working on revising that directive. Was the initial directive on this sufficient at the time that it was put out in 23, as you see it? And either way, do you have any confidence, because I'll say I don't, but do you have any confidence that a Pentagon led by Donald Trump and his lackey Pete Hegseth are likely to somehow make it any better rather than worse at this point?
0: We'll have to wait and see what comes out before giving our analysis. But in terms of the 2023 directive, there were many positive elements within that that spoke to the issues that we've been talking about. And this is why it can seem confusing when you watch the US's behavior in international forums and then compare that to what they have at home. The US has often led the way with good policy suggestions and good operational mandates in this area. So to see it being dismantled under the new leadership is concerning, because also what the US does trickles to its allies. And I'm sitting here in London tonight and we, you know, we're part of NATO. And those relationships are very important to European militaries. So where the US changes its posturing on particularly military issues, you do see that affecting not just the US approach, but other governments too. So we're waiting. We're waiting to see it fully. We'll analyze it. We'll give our view at that time. But it's not looking good that it will be strengthened, right? I mean, I think if we look at what happened in Geneva a few weeks ago, we would expect a similar approach of take the brakes off, reduce the requirement for control, and reduce some of the maybe what would be seen as barriers to being able to be the fastest and the deadliest. Mm. But it comes with risks. And one that I think it is important to consider is that, you know, there is in an arms race always the threat of weapons reaching the hands of states or non-state actors with absolutely no regard for international law and lowering the threshold to war. We see diversion. We see backwards engineering of systems. And so if systems are going out untested, they get lost as battlefield capture. Who will the US weapons end up in the hands of, and how will they then be used? Mm. So there are many, many concerns as to why weapons reviews are in place, why proper training and evaluation and testing is really important. And to throw that away, I just think is walking into a very dangerous situation.
1: You mentioned a minute or two ago concerns about a mass incident. I'll leave it to you if you want to expand on what that might mean. But I mentioned that a number of employees and executives at a number of the AI companies have themselves taken pains to warn about the power of their technology and its ability to literally end humanity within a very few years. A statement like that just a year or two ago kind of would have seemed like a crazy person talking, having been immersed in this field much longer than the rest of us, Verity Coyle. How real are those fears from where you sit as you watch these developments seemingly running out of control at this point?
0: I have been doing this for a while, as you noted, nearly 20 years now, and I have never seen the pace of weapon development as we have experienced in the last 4 years. The conflict in Ukraine is a big driver of that, but also the Israeli military and their desire to have decision support systems and systems that use mass surveillance to create target profiles. It is deeply, deeply concerning. When I spoke about a mass event, there's been some really interesting scenarios put forward when talking about war games and what an AI would do to achieve its objective. And if its objective was to destroy the other army, but with the laws of war, you can't target civilians. You can only have targets that are proportionate. You have to take, you know, all of these precautions under IHL. But would the AI at a point come to decide that actually the thing that's getting in the way of it achieving that aim is its controller and their silly IHL rules? And the way to achieve its objective would be to get rid of its controller, therefore releasing itself from those rules and move on and achieve its objective. And I think the bot escapes lately, the agent escapes. We are seeing daily stories of mass attacks on bodies like the UN, of banks, of all of these different places, of agents working together to achieve an objective that was never really even set for them, but they decided it would be a good thing to try. And then you want to put the world's most horrible weapons in a kind of symbiotic relationship with them. That's the sort of mass event I'm talking about. You know, I must say, though, Human Rights Watch, we research, we document, and then we add analysis to the facts as we have uncovered them. What we've just talking about is a hypothesis, but it's one that is being written about by military academics. It's one that is being warned about by tech leaders. Mm-hmm. And yet the people in control, the person in control of the world's largest military, is not really paying attention to those experts. And we're not saying stop everything. What we're saying is there is a certain amount of regulation that would mean these weapons could be used in compliance with IHL, IHRL, and international criminal law. Why not operate in that system so that everybody can be safe?
1: Which brings us back to the talks at the UN earlier in September, and what you regarded previously as perhaps something hopeful here that we can scrape out of this. What did happen? What ultimately did come out of those talks in September? Whether they were watered down by the U.S. and Russia or not? I know you wrote a little bit about this at Human Rights Watch at the time, and you actually seemed to be somewhat encouraged. If I'm reading what you wrote, if I'm reading it correctly, encouraged by what you what actually came out of those meetings in September. What did come out of it, and what should we be encouraged by as well here?
0: A watered down report came out of it, but one that is still a sufficient basis to start a negotiation of a treaty. We want binding law in this area. We feel it is the way to level the playing field, ensure rules, and build norms that protect us all. The Geneva Conventions weren't around when autonomous weapon systems were envisaged. Autonomous weapon systems weren't around when the Geneva Conventions were invented.
1: Right.
0: So that's why we're proposing new law for this area. So what we want is that group of states to take that document, agree a negotiating mandate in November, and then move swiftly into negotiation and finalise that document into a treaty. We'd like it to include a prohibition on fully autonomous weapon systems that select an engaged target without any human control. We think that's not a good idea. And then we'd like some regulation on ones that are able to be used with meaningful human control, but should have temporal and spatial limits placed over them. They shouldn't be allowed to go and roam free forever, striking at will. We think there should be a bit more control over weapons. And even though the text was narrowed, if Russia and the US do not agree to a negotiating mandate in November, there are 130 governments around the world that support the idea of a treaty in this area now. And in the past, failures within this group have led states that want to achieve protection for civilians to go elsewhere, to start the Ottawa process, to start the Oslo process, which led to the convention and the treaty on landmines and cluster munitions. Mm-hmm. So The same could well happen in November. There are a couple of different routes to a treaty in this area, and Human Rights Watch, our partners in Stop Killer Robots, the 300 plus organizations we work with on this, will be doing everything we can to encourage states to take what really is the next sensible step in this process before we do end up in those doomsday scenarios.
1: A couple of very quick questions before we get out. Verity, you're quoted by the Post citing the voluntary nature of all of this, telling the paper, quote, when the U.S. wants to preserve military or technological advantage, it pushes voluntary guidelines instead of binding rules. We've seen the same playbook in cyber, in space, and other arms control debates. Autonomous weapons are no exception. Is the best that we can hope for at this point, at least over the next few years, perhaps until there's new leadership from the U.S., some sort of voluntary agreement rather than any sort of binding treaty? And if that happens, will that still be a step forward in all of this?
0: I don't think that's the only thing that could happen. The US has never wanted binding international law. It is not the way it operates. But what it normally used to do in the disarmament space was be in the negotiation of a legally binding treaty, impose its will to the form and structure of that instrument, and then other states would join that treaty and the US wouldn't. But what it had done was created a system that it was okay with. So even though it didn't sign, it normally operated within the parameters of the treaty that everybody else had joined. So the US was part of the norm. The norm is the kind of non-binding word we use for instruments that, because everybody else is using them, kind of become the norm. They kind of become how everybody else works. So the US was not the best partner in building international law, but it would help shape it, and then it would agree to it pretty much without signing that it agreed to it. So we think that this other group of states will not be satisfied with voluntary guidelines in this respect. It's too consequential an issue to leave it up to everybody to maybe do it on a Tuesday if they want, right? It is something that requires a more structured approach, because then everybody knows what the rules are, how they operate within them, and where accountability lies. And ultimately, many states want to be good actors in this space. War is horrible, and states do. I mean, we document the worst cases where they fail to take precautions, where they act outside those boundaries. But those boundaries do protect civilians every day in many situations, so their value is still strong, and we think it's important for this issue too.
1: Finally, before I let you go, Verity, tell me about the StopKillerRobots.org campaign. I know that Human Rights Watch is involved with it. Is that a way that, you know, regular old people like us can sort of wrap our brains around this this long existential fight?
0: Absolutely. Stop Killer Robots was formed about 12 years ago. Human Rights Watch, Amnesty, Article 36, other organizations came together and said, let's produce a vehicle to work on this together. It's now an organization run and based out of Switzerland by the UN, where these talks take place, with a brilliant but small staff team. And if any of your listeners want to learn more, want to get involved, to take action, to meet other people who care about these issues, it's an excellent website to go to. And there's ways to support the organization there. It has youth delegates. It brings people together from all over the world. And every big disarmament win that has happened because organizations work together. On our own, none of us are able to do this, but in coalition, in collaboration, and working with colleagues with different perspectives and different areas of expertise is truly one of the greatest privileges of my role. And Human Rights Watch is a very proud member of that coalition.
1: 13 years ago, had you told me you were setting up a website called StopKillerRobots.org, I would have thought you were crazy. Now, Yeah, I kind of get it. I'm sorry that I do. Verity Coyle is the Deputy Director of the Crisis, Conflict and Arms Division at Human Rights Watch. You can find their work at hrw.org. And you can find Verity herself on the blue skies at Verity C. It has been delightful and informative speaking with you, Verity. Greatly appreciate it. Thank you for stepping away from your dinner party for us late out there in London. Hope to talk to you again in the near future.
0: Thank you so much and good night. This was a great conversation. Appreciate it.
1: Thank you, Verity. Okay, well, it was a great conversation, actually. I learned a lot from it.
2: A lot to think about on that.
1: Too much to think about on that. I mean, frankly, never mind, stop killer robots. Had you told me a year ago we would be so mired in concerns about artificial intelligence just days away from a midterm election that it would be, playing such a role here where you got the president of the United States out there insisting there be no control whatsoever over Skynet. I'm sorry, over AI.
2: Yeah.
1: Conversations about weapons systems that the president is insisting have no guardrails whatsoever to allow even human intervention to stop them.
2: Even the ability to, say, turn them off. Yeah, these are all very, very scary and concerning controls that need to be in place. And I have a feeling we are not going to get any meaningful controls, especially with Donald Trump, who clearly doesn't understand how any of this works.
1: You know, I thought your twice weekly Green News reports were terrifying enough. So my apologies to listeners for today's show. It is what it is.
2: It is.
1: And we have to understand what we're dealing with here.
2: Yep.
1: Whether we do or not, I don't know. But we'll continue to unpack all of this in the days, months, weeks, years ahead, I suspect. Anyway. Hey, thanks for sticking with us today. If you missed any portion of today's show or you want to share it with someone you know, love, or hate, or just want to give it another listen, you can do so anytime for free at bradblog.com. 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Couldn't do it without you. 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I am bradcast@bradblog.com. Oh, thanks to our producer, Desi Doyen. I already say that?
2: Yeah.
1: And you can find me on the social medias at The Brad Blog. We will see you there. Until we see you here next time, I'm Brad Friedman. Good luck, world.

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1: Marlena Dietrich. In America, sex is an obsession. In other parts of the world, it is a fact.
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0: from New York, this is Democracy Now!
1: With the help of Almighty God, the armed forces carried out four qualitative operations over the past 24 hours, using a number of ballistic and winged missiles, as well as drones. The first operation targeted King Khaled Airport in Riyadh in three phases, starting the evening before yesterday, resulting in the disruption of air navigation at the airport and its complete closure.
0: Houthi fighters from Yemen have targeted the Saudi capital of Riyadh for the third time in recent days. On Saturday, a Houthi missile strike at the Riyadh Airport killed at least 12 and injured over 300 in the deadliest attack on Saudi soil in over a decade. President Trump's weighing whether to join the Saudi fight against the Houthis in Yemen. We'll speak to Yemen scholar Helen Lackner. Then as the world's richest man, Elon Musk, spends an astonishing $366 million to help Republicans in the midterms, we'll speak to Oscar-winning filmmaker Alex Gibney about his new nearly four-hour documentary, Musk.
2: Elon Musk is one of the most controversial figures in the world. So I decided to make him the subject of my next film. But it soon became clear Elon would not participate.
0: All that and more coming up. Welcome to Democracy Now!, democracynow.org, The War and Peace Report. I'm Amy Goodman. A leader of Yemen's Houthi movement has warned the U.S. will face a swift and painful response if it joins Saudi Arabia's attacks on Houthi-controlled territory. The warning came after President Trump said he's considering joining the Saudi-led counteroffensive aimed at ousting Houthi fighters from Yemen's Red Sea coast and the strategic Bab el-Mandab Strait. Yemen's Saudi-backed, internationally recognized government says Houthi strikes over the past 24 hours killed at least five civilians and left over a dozen wounded. That includes an attack on a hospital in Yemen's third largest city of Taiz, which is encircled by Houthi fighters. Residents there are reportedly rationing food and essential goods amidst growing warnings of a humanitarian disaster. Elsewhere, the Saudi-led coalition in Yemen said it had intercepted missiles fired by Houthis towards southwestern Saudi Arabia and the capital Riyadh, where Houthi attacks on King Khaled International Airport in recent days killed 18 people and injured over 300. The continuing attacks came as the U.S. Embassy in Riyadh said U.S. citizens had been arrested for taking photos of recent events in Saudi Arabia, though it did not specify how many people were detained. Meanwhile, the UN reports at least 139 people are dead and 84 others remain missing after an overcrowded boat capsized while sailing from Djibouti to Yemen. The International Organization for Migration said in a statement, quote, "Despite the violence in Yemen, migrants are still making the perilous journeys hoping to make it to the Gulf countries." This is UN spokesperson Stephane Dujarric.
3: This tragedy is yet another stark reminder of the dangers people face in search of safety, in search of work, and just in search of a better life for themselves and their families. Since the fighting escalated on Yemen's west coast, more than 217,000 people have been displaced from their homes.
0: We'll have more on the violence in Yemen after headlines. In the Persian Gulf, the UK's Maritime Trade Operations Center reports an oil tanker was struck by a projectile while exiting the Strait of Hormuz Monday. All crew members are reportedly safe and accounted for. Iran's Islamic Revolutionary Guard Corps took credit for the attack, saying it was the third ship it had struck in 2 days. Since the start of October, there have been at least 18 attacks on ships in or around the Strait of Hormuz. In Ukraine, a Russian strike on a residential high-rise in a Kyiv suburb killed at least two people Monday evening, while Russian attacks on other parts of Ukraine killed another six people. The deadly strikes came as Ukrainian officials said Russia continues to bomb energy sites, despite President Trump's insistence Saturday that Moscow and Kyiv had agreed to cease such energy attacks. Both sides denied Trump's claim, though Ukrainian President Volodymyr Zelensky said he was willing to halt attacks on energy infrastructure if Russia reciprocated. Meanwhile, 11 sailors went missing in the Black Sea today after an apparent drone attack on two cargo ships off the coast of Bulgaria, one of which sank. It was the second deadly attack of its kind in the past week and prompted Bulgaria to summon Russia's ambassador. This is the Bulgarian Prime Minister, Roman Radev.
4: We do not possess solid, clear evidence to level an accusation against any specific party. However, logic suggests that the outcome works to the advantage of the Russian Federation. For this reason, I am summoning the Russian ambassador for a meeting today.
0: A bipartisan group of senators is calling on President Trump to reverse plans to purchase diesel fuel from Russia as part of an effort to lower fuel prices ahead of the midterm elections. In a statement, the senators wrote that Trump is violating a 2022 law that explicitly bans Russian energy imports, adding, quote, "The United States should not provide Putin with a financial lifeline while Russia continues to kill Ukrainian civilians. The administration must immediately reverse course," unquote. Four Republican senators signed the statement: Susan Collins of Maine, Alaska's Lisa Murkowski, Tom Tillis of North Carolina, and John Curtis of Utah. On Monday, President Trump defended the Treasury Department's waiver allowing Russian fuel imports through next April, writing on Truth Social, quote, "I made the right choice for the American people. Always America first," Trump wrote. Federal agents from the Department of Homeland Security raided the Washington, D.C. home of Democratic Congressmember Ilhan Omar of Minnesota Monday. The raid came less than a month before the midterm elections. The Justice Department has traditionally tried not to take public investigative actions involving a candidate in the 60 days before a primary or general election. In a statement, Congressmember Omar said, quote, "For 10 years, Trump's targeted me with baseless lies and smear campaigns. This is just the latest escalation in his campaign of political intimidation. I will not be silent," she said. Ilhan Omar was born in Somalia, came to the U.S. as a child. She became one of the first two Muslim women elected to Congress in 2018. Trump has repeatedly attacked her and Somali Americans as garbage. Over the weekend, President Trump signaled he'd push for the federal raid of Omar's home. He said, quote, "She comes from Somalia. J.D. Vance and our people are looking at it very strongly," he said. Trump also posted on Truth Social, quote, "The Somali should not be allowed to get away with what they are doing. They view you as weak and stupid people. Fight back, Minnesota, fight back. If you need the federal government, we'll come to your rescue," he wrote. Trump's apparent call to violence drew condemnation from religious and interfaith leaders. This is Abdullahi Farah, an imam at a Bloomington, Minnesota mosque, which was bombed by a far-right militia in 2017.
5: "Instead of bringing Minnesotans together to find solutions, President Trump chose to make sweeping accusations against my Somali American community and telling people to fight back. Fight back against whom? What exactly is the president asking people to do? These words are reckless, they are dangerous, and they have consequences."
0: The richest man in the world, far-right trillionaire Elon Musk, has quietly funneled $276 million into Republican groups and his super PAC since the start of July to boost the GOP in the midterms. That's according to reporting by the New York Times. He gave $158 million this summer to the Senate Leadership Fund to help Republicans hold on to the Senate. It's one of the largest political donations in American history. It's more than the Democrats raised from all of its donors that quarter for its efforts in the Senate. In total, Musk has given Republicans $366 million in campaign contributions during the 2025-26 election cycle. Meanwhile, corporations that have benefited from the Trump administration's cancellation of federal enforcement actions have given more than $210 million in contributions to MAGA Inc. and other Trump-aligned super PACs, according to Public Citizen. The group tallied the Trump administration's cancellation of 212 federal enforcement actions involving 205 corporations. We'll be speaking with the Oscar-winning filmmaker Alex Gibney about his new almost four-hour film called Musk later in the broadcast. Republican Senator Darlene Graham of South Carolina, the sister of the late Republican Senator Lindsey Graham, sparred with her Democratic opponent Annie Andrews for their first and only debate on Sunday, likely. The GOP's Senate Leadership Fund is directing $5 million into the contest, signaling surprising Democratic strength in the race. The polls have tightened in recent weeks. This is Graham defending Israel at the debate.
6: I fully believe that we need to stand with Israel. The same people that want to hurt and attack Israel want to come after us. The terrorists that were close to getting a nuclear weapon will come here. So we need to stand with our strongest ally in the Middle East, where there's a lot of unrest.
0: Meanwhile, Dr. Andrews blasted Graham for her support for the U.S.-Israeli war in Iran.
7: My opponent is the only one on this stage who had the opportunity to vote to end the war. But three times in a row, she voted to continue it. And several days after one of those votes, she had the audacity to walk out onto this stage and admit that national security isn't really her thing. South Carolina, if your surgeon said that appendectomies aren't really his thing, would you still hand him a scalpel? No. So why would we hand Darlene Graham a full term in the U.S. Senate? She is unserious and unqualified.
0: In the occupied West Bank, Israeli forces today raided the offices of several Palestinian NGOs in the courtyard of the Palestine Medical Complex. The NGOs raided include the Union of Palestinian Women's Committees, the Admir Prisoner Support and Human Rights Association in Ramallah. Israeli snipers were also reportedly dispatched around the entrances to the Palestine Medical Complex in Ramallah. Meanwhile, in Gaza, at least four Palestinians, including a four-year-old child, were killed in Israeli attacks Monday. Since last October's so-called ceasefire, Israel's killed over 1,400 Palestinians in Gaza. Israeli Prime Minister Benjamin Netanyahu has directed Israel's Attorney General and Domestic Intelligence Chief to identify the soldiers and officers who appeared in the award-winning investigative documentary Naza and to bring charges against them for allegedly damaging Israel's security interests. The Israeli government has also attacked Naza filmmakers Yuval Abraham and Rachel Soar, threatening to strip them of their citizenship. In a statement, The Guardian, which produced the documentary, said, quote, "These moves are all attempts to distract from the urgent questions the film asks about the mass killings of Palestinian civilians in Gaza. Journalists should be free to pursue public interest investigations without threats or harassment," The Guardian said. Meanwhile, Haaretz is reporting after the October 7th attacks, the Israeli military drastically loosened its rule for confirming and targeting Hamas members, allowing strikes to kill hundreds of Palestinian civilians to target even low-ranking members of Hamas. For example, on October 31st, 2023, IDF warplanes dropped 2,000-pound bombs supplied by the United States on the densely populated Jabalia refugee camp in northern Gaza in order to kill one Hamas commander. A veteran of the IDF told Haaretz, quote, "I remember being stunned that we were bringing down several densely populated buildings, killing and injuring hundreds of people, to kill a battalion commander who just a few weeks earlier hadn't even been someone we were supposed to gather intelligence on," unquote. And the Israeli academic and independent analyst Ori Goldberg has died at the age of 50 after a long struggle with colon cancer, a frequent contributor to Al Jazeera English. He also spoke on Democracy Now!, writing and commenting on Israeli politics, Israel's regional security plans, and most recently, Israel's reaction to the documentary film Naza. He was one of the few critical voices from Israel willing to speak to international media. Here he is on Democracy Now! Just before of the so-called U.S. ceasefire in Gaza.
8: There are Israelis who, especially religious ones, who celebrate overtly the killing of Palestinians, and they, of course, are disappointed. They wanted a total victory. They wanted Hamas destroyed. But the great majority of Israelis enable the genocide and support the genocide by not talking about the genocide.
0: To see his interviews on Democracy Now!, go to democracynow.org. And those are some of the headlines. This is Democracy Now!, democracynow.org, the War and Peace Report. Coming up, we'll speak with Alex Gibney, the Oscar-winning director of the film called Musk. But first, Houthi fighters are continuing to attack the Saudi capital of Riyadh. Back in a minute.

0: Sorrow by Mohawk artist Daniel French, part of the new Contra Ice compilation album for immigrant rights across the country. The song is a cover of Violeta Parra's original indigenous rights anthem of the same name. This is Democracy Now!, democracynow.org. I'm Amy Goodman in New York with Democracy Now!'s Juan Gonzalez in Chicago. Hi, Juan.
1: Hi, Amy, and welcome to all of our listeners and viewers across the country and around the world.
0: Houthi fighters from Yemen have targeted the Saudi capital of Riyadh for the third time in recent days. On Saturday, a Houthi missile strike on a Riyadh airport killed 13 people and injured over 300 in the deadliest single attack on Saudi soil in over a decade. The Houthis have hit the airport at least four times. All flights out of the airport are currently suspended. Saudi Crown Prince Mohammed bin Salman has not been seen publicly in a week. Is reportedly shuttling between palaces with heavy security and bunkers. Riyadh is 500 or so miles from Houthi-controlled areas in Yemen. This is Houthi military spokesperson Yahya Saria speaking Monday.
2: With the help of Almighty God, the armed forces carried out four qualitative operations over the past 24 hours, using a number of ballistic and winged missiles, as well as drones. The first operation targeted King Khalid Airport in Riyadh in three phases, starting the evening before yesterday, resulting in the disruption of air navigation at the airport and its complete closure.
0: In Yemen, a leader of the Houthis, also known as the Ansar Allah movement, warned the U.S. it would face a swift and painful response if it joined Saudi Arabia's attacks on Houthi-controlled territory. The warning came after President Trump said he's going to look at joining the Saudi-led counteroffensive aimed at ousting Houthi fighters from Yemen's Red Sea coastline and the strategic Bab al-Mandeb Strait. In September, Reuters reported Houthi leaders met secretly with U.S. officials in Oman and assured them U.S. ships in the Red Sea would not be targeted, even as a blockade was underway on Saudi-linked ships. Yemen's Saudi-backed, internationally recognized government says Houthi strikes over the past 24 hours within Yemen killed at least five civilians and left over a dozen wounded. That includes an attack on a hospital in Yemen's third largest city of Taiz, which is encircled by Houthi fighters. Residents there are reportedly rationing food and essential goods amidst growing warnings of a growing humanitarian disaster. Meanwhile, the Yemen Data Project reported more than 250 Saudi air raids on Yemen last month, the highest number since 2022, killing at least 66 civilians and injuring 90. For more, we're joined by Helen Lackner, author of several books on Yemen, including Yemen in Crisis, The Road to War, and Yemen, Poverty and Conflict. She's been involved with Yemen for over 50 years and lived there for a total of more than 15 years between the 70s and the 2010s. Her next book on Yemen will be out next year. She's joining us from Oxford, England. Welcome to Democracy Now!, Helen Lackner. Thanks so much for being with us. Do you see what's going on here? Saudi Arabia has been at war with Yemen for over a decade. It's kind of Saudi Arabia's, you know, U.S. war in Vietnam. And talk about who the parties are in Yemen. Who is the internationally recognized government in Yemen that's supported by Saudi Arabia? And who are the Houthis?
3: Well, thank you for inviting me. Do you want me to start with the Houthis or with the government?
0: Your choice.
3: Right. Well, the internationally recognized government is the descendant of what was the government of Yemen until 2014 when the Houthis took over the capital, Sana'a. And since then, the government has been based mainly in principle in Aden, which is the major city on the southern coast, and also some of its main leaders and usually the presidents have been based in Saudi Arabia, in Riyadh, and various other people have been all over the place. The basic issues to do with the internationally recognized government is its failure to operate as a functioning operational government, and in particular of having a united and effective military. Its military are composed of different groups which are largely rival to each other and have different commands, and they have been unable to operate as a single unit. And that is really one of the main reasons why by the Houthi offensive last month that took over Mocha and the Bab al-Mandab succeeded because so quickly, basically because the people opposing them were far too disorganized. And it's also true that the Houthis are and were still the stronger military element throughout Yemen. So very briefly, to get into who the Houthis are, they are a group that was initially created in the 1990s to oppose the rise of Salafi Muslims in the far north of Yemen. Their heartland is the absolute far north of Yemen, a city called Sa'ada. And they were created, and they are a group of Zaydis. Zaydis are a branch of Shia Muslim, but they are not particularly different from Sunni Muslims in terms of theology. But the Houthis are very much a fundamentalist group, a very extremist group when it comes to their way of ruling and their ambitions. And many people tend to compare them with the Afghani Taliban. And I think that comparison does have some validity, and for people who don't know Yemen well, it will give them an idea of what kind of group they are. They are extremely repressive. They are also very ideologically motivated. They've now for 15 years or longer been educating and enforcing their ideology onto children throughout their school and education system, as well as adults. But certainly we now have a generation of young adults who have known nothing else but Houthi ideology, and at least many of them must be expected to believe them. And I think it's worth pointing out that Houthis now control approximately two-thirds of Yemen's population, if not more. So at least 20 million people are living under their authority. So although they only control about a third of the country's territory geographically, in terms of the population, they control basically two-thirds approximately. So
1: And Helen Lakhna, your history in terms of Yemen goes back of 5 decades. Most people are not aware that in the period after Yemen emerged from English protectorate or colonial status, there was actually a socialist government for a period of time in Yemen. Could you talk about that and how it evolved then into a dictatorship and eventually to where we are today?
3: Yeah, well, I'm glad you're interested in the People's Democratic Republic of Yemen, because that's when I first went to live in Yemen, was in order to help build socialism, which certainly sounds a bit, if not comical, certainly sad when we look at the world as it is today. So indeed, you had a socialist regime. I mean, you had two states in Yemen. You had the state that emerged from the British colony, which was the People's Democratic Republic of Yemen, and you had the Yemen Arab Republic with a capital in Sana'a that was based on, that had previously been the Imamate, and which was a republic largely in name, but basically was a military dictatorship for the vast majority of its period from 1962 until you had Yemeni unification in 1990, when both states united into the Republic of Yemen. And after that time, I think one has to say that the socialist element that had been active in the PDRY really vanished. The party, the socialist party, the Yemeni Socialist Party, really got very much weakened, but partly by minor civil war that happened in Yemen in 1994, but also very much because it was unable to maintain the support it had had because of the differences between the people who wanted to return to the pre-1990 borders and who basically wanted to separate Yemen back into two states, and those who believed in Yemen as a single state. So I think, you know, in terms of the history of socialism, although I think even today you have people who think or wonder or are interested in what life was like in the days of the socialist period, it's really very much more of you know, an imagination or hoping or thinking. And basically what people are interested in, what people are missing very much, are the basic social welfare and the basic social democratic aspects of that regime, which was the fact that it provided, you know, good health systems, good education systems, basic infrastructure, and

0: want me to spend time discussing the 2011 to 2014 period, or if you want to focus more on the current situation.
1: Well, yeah, I'd like to ask specifically in terms of the ability of the Houthis to resist this, with the military onslaught of Saudi Arabia. Most people are not aware that Yemen actually has a larger population than Saudi Arabia. What's been the impact of their ability to strike at the Saudis, and especially in terms of the power of Mohammed bin Salman?
0: Yeah, I think it's important to remember that, you know, yes, the Houthis are attacking Saudi Arabia with airstrikes, but there is now actively a real ground war going on within Yemen. And that is a far more relevant and important issue for the Yemenis on a day-to-day basis, because they're now back into a full-scale civil war. And the Saudi intervention is, yes, it is airstrikes, and the Saudis are supporting the government to some extent with material, and also, I suppose, you know, all kinds of other elements of technology, etc. But the fundamental war that's going on now is not a war in Yemen, is not a war with Saudi. It's a war between Yemenis, between the Houthis and the government, and basically what I would call the non-Houthis or the anti-Houthis. So the Saudi element is really, for Yemenis, it's part of the war, but it's not the war. And, you know, the airstrikes at the moment by most Yemenis are considered airstrikes that are supporting them against the Houthis. So the fact that the world attention is focusing on a few airstrikes on Saudi Arabia is not something that is the top priority for Yemen and Yemenis. The top priority for Yemenis is dealing with the Houthi, anti-Houthi war, and the fact that after the defeats they suffered in early September, the anti-Houthis have pulled themselves together to some extent, and now there is a lot of confrontations going on a daily basis around Taiz, around the Bab al-Mandab, around various other fronts, even in the far north, and around Maghreb and Jouf. And this is an ongoing war, the war that went on from 2015 to 22 and was interrupted for the last 4 years has now basically resumed.
2: And where, Helen Lochner, do you see this going? We have these reports that last month Houthis secretly negotiated with Washington in Oman, saying they wouldn't target U.S. or Israeli ships in the Red Sea, only Saudi ships. And where you see this heading in the future, with President Trump saying he's looking at whether to get involved with this?
0: Well, thank you for bringing this up, because, you know, the basic Houthi slogan, which is shouted and it's known as the scream, you know, starts with death to America, death to Israel, curse upon the Jews. So the number one item is death to America. And the fact that the Houthis have made this deal with Washington, you know, demonstrates that the ideology may be an important element for mobilizing people within Yemen, but it certainly doesn't seem to prevent them from being totally opportunistic when it comes to dealing with the U.S. The reason they've said this, I'm sure, is because there was a 52-day series of airstrikes last year in 2025, from March till May, from the U.S. against Houthi areas. And although this ended with this apparent agreement between them to cease fire, it certainly did cause quite a lot of damage to the Houthis. But I think the problem about, you know, you're asking what happens next. I think the war within Yemen, between Yemenis, is going to go on. I'm very sad to say this, and I hope I'm wrong, but my belief, and that of most other people I've heard and spoken to, is that this restarting of the war, renewal of the war, is going to last until one side or the other gets close to winning. And the Saudis are currently supporting the government, and they are really in a very bad dilemma, because they know from previous experience, they did, you know, aerial bombing for 7 years and it got nowhere. Trump did aerial bombing for 52 days and it didn't really go anywhere either. So it's quite clear that and it's been demonstrated elsewhere in the world, that, you know, airstrikes on their own do

0: not win a war.
1: Helen Latcher.
0: And so the situation, the future for the Saudis at this point is they have to either decide to make a deal with the Houthis, which I think is increasingly difficult, even though they almost had such a deal in 2023. But I think the situation between then and now has changed, and particularly with the recent attacks, it would be extremely difficult for them to make a deal with the Houthis or to continue with the war. I mean, I haven't seen anyone who has found a solution for this current situation other than a continuation of, you know, very considerable disasters at the humanitarian level. I'm really glad you mentioned earlier the displaced, and you also remember that the humanitarian situation for Yemenis in general is absolutely disastrous. And people have now suffered 12 years of war, and things are getting worse by the day. So, the future is unfortunately, as far as I can tell, and I hope I'm wrong, is very bleak.
1: Helen Lochner, I want to thank you so much for being with us, author of several books on Yemen, including Yemen in Crisis, The Road to War, and Yemen, Poverty and Conflict. Coming up, the world's richest man, Elon Musk, spends an astonishing $366 million to help Republicans in the midterms. We'll speak to the Oscar-winning filmmaker Alex Gibney about his new film, Musk. Stay with us.

0: Arauco has a sorrow by Mohawk artist Daniel French. This is Democracy Now!, democracynow.org, the War and Peace Report. I'm Amy Goodman with Juan Gonzalez. The world's richest man is pouring hundreds of millions of dollars into the November midterm elections in an effort to help Republicans hold on to their Senate majority. Elon Musk, the world's first trillionaire, has reportedly funneled more than $366 million into Republican groups and his own super PAC, according to the New York Times. That makes him by far the largest known donor to this year's midterms. Musk and President Trump have appeared together at three events over the past 2 weeks, praising one another after a very public falling out last year. And Musk is doing all this while overseeing a sprawling business empire that's benefited enormously from federal contracts. We spend the rest of the hour on a new documentary about Musk and the unprecedented power he's amassed in business, technology, politics, and beyond. The epic, nearly four-hour-long film by Academy Award-winning director Alex Gibney is called simply Musk. Gibney says he set out to answer two fundamental questions. How could Musk amass so much power? And why had we given it to him? This is the film's trailer.
1: What are the odds that we are in base reality? Like, we are in a simulation.
2: Give it up for the greatest capitalist in history!
3: Oh! Elon Musk is one of the most controversial figures in the world. So I decided to make him the subject of my next film. But it soon became clear. Elon would not participate.
4: Between what SpaceX has accomplished and what Elon has been saying they will be doing, there is a big leap.
5: Gotta build a city on Mars.
6: When Musk says that the future of humanity is to colonize Mars, he is selling us dreams. That's not happening.
7: Tell you a dream.
8: Tesla. He agreed to be the lead investor. What I learned in that process is there's no legal definition of founder. You could call yourself a founder.
9: Really?
8: Sure.
10: The CEO Performance Award to our founder, Elon Musk.
11: This is a car that lies to you about what it's doing.
12: As a result, a young woman lost her life and a young man was forever injured.
13: Twitter is the place where Elon can tell his side of history.
14: Somebody on Elon's side referred to us as the greeters.
15: There's 14 that are publicly known. The people around Elon believe that there's many more.
16: This is an order creating department known as Doge.
17: The conflicts of interest are shocking.
18: The SEC, USAID, the FAA, a lot of these agencies are the ones looking at him.
19: He had told me, I can't be president, but I can help Trump beat Biden. I say, I think we're going to win. And he said, I have 10,000 lasers in space. I knew that hours ago. What are his actual motivations? Do we even know this man at all?
20: We have one person who's this chaotic and has this much power. It's completely insane.
0: The documentary traces Musk's early business ventures, the rise of SpaceX and Tesla, the role of government support for his businesses. It also examines Musk's acquisition of Twitter, which he renamed X, his political alliance with Trump, and his role in the Department of Government Efficiency, or DOGE, which eviscerated life-saving federal government programs like USAID. Gibney also examines Musk's ambitions and artificial intelligence, including his company XAI, and the reported integration of its Grok chatbot and other AI models into U.S. military networks. For more, we're joined by Alex Gibney, Academy Award-winning director, his new documentary called simply Musk. Alex's previous films include Enron, The Smartest Guys in the Room, Going Clear, Scientology, and The Prison of Belief, and the Oscar-winning Taxi to the Dark Side. Alex Gibney, welcome back to Democracy Now! Thank you for joining us from Maine. Why don't we start off by talking about the resistance to even getting this film out as it's being released in theaters around the country this week? The Musk empire threatened to sue you. You had platforms saying they wouldn't run the ads. Explain what is at stake right now.
5: Well, even before the movie was premiered at the Venice Film Festival, Elon Musk's lawyer, Alex Spiro, threatened to sue us over something that they claimed was in the documentary, but it wasn't. In terms of the ads, it was really interesting. We produced the trailer you just showed, and then we wanted to run ads for that trailer on YouTube, Facebook, Instagram, TikTok, and X, of course, X. All of those platforms denied our ads. We appealed. They denied again. We appealed again. They denied again. They said that they were political advertisements, and on that basis, we were refused the ability to place them there. Then there's an article was written exposing this, and mysteriously, YouTube and Meta said, "Oh gosh, sorry, just a mistake." TikTok still won't run the ads, and X claims they are, but so far as I know, they're not. What it does testify to is this enormous sort of shrinking of political discourse because these massive platforms, which are controlled by tech oligarchs, are limiting speech.
9: And, Alex, what is it that got you to decide to do a film on Musk in the first place?
5: It's a good question. Some people came to me and asked me to do it. This goes back to 2022, long before he had hitched his wagon to Trump. And I wasn't sure I wanted to do it initially, but I was convinced by a friend that it was about 21st century power, and so it was. I just didn't realize how much his economic power was going to fuse with political power at the time I started.
9: What I found especially fascinating in the film is I, like most Americans, assumed that what most people knew originally about Musk was a Tesla. And you tell a different founding story about Tesla than most people are commonly aware of. Could you talk about that and his battle with, Martin Eberhard?
5: Sure. I mean, it's interesting. Most people think that Elon Musk is the founder of Tesla and also the prime inventor of the technology at Tesla. And that just isn't true. He was an investor, not an inventor. The real inventor was a man named Martin Eberhard. He and his partner, Mark Tarpening, founded Tesla. They were the ones who came up with the original technology of the lithium-ion battery pack, which is the thing that gives Tesla so much torque. And they also had the original business plan of starting at the high end of the market, and as people began to adopt the car, driving costs down. Musk came in, invested in the company, and after a while, they had a falling out, and Musk engineered Martin Eberhard's departure. Eberhard sued for money he thought he was owed, and Musk only agreed to settle the lawsuit if Eberhard agreed to say that Musk was what he wasn't, which was the founder of Tesla.
0: I mean, this is
5: which I find very interesting. I mean, to go to that...
0: I wanted to interrupt for 1 second because I wanted to go to a clip from your documentary that goes to this, the documentary Musk describing the origins of Tesla.
5: When Musk fired Eberhard, Musk refused to pay him what he claimed he was owed. A lawsuit followed, and it was settled only when Musk was able to claim that he was what he wasn't, a founder of Tesla.
8: What I learned in that process is there's no legal definition of founder. You could call yourself a founder. There's nothing illegal about that. Really?
5: Sure.
8: Why not? Right. You should be. You'd be a good founder. I have with me the incorporation papers for Tesla Motors, and you'll see his name is nowhere on them.
0: So, Alex Gibney, take it from there. It's really astounding.
5: It is astounding. And what's astounding is that Musk would go to such lengths to sort of embrace this lie. And I think there are a number of reasons for that. One is he wants people to know or he really feels it's important for people to think that he's this polymath, this sort of Leonardo da Vinci-like figure, when in fact what he is a kind of a ruthless businessman with some talents, we should all admit, but not an inventor. And the other thing that's interesting too is that when it comes to Silicon Valley, being a founder is what entitles you to all sorts of money and the ability downstream, even when your company's economic fundamentals don't justify a big valuation, to pitch people on the idea that, don't worry, we may not be making money now, but in the future, you're investing in this man, Elon Musk, who's a genius, he's an inventor, he's all these things, which, of course, he isn't.
0: I wanted to go to the amount of government money, that's taxpayer money, that has gone into all of these businesses, ultimately all of these companies, recognizing that they get involved with the military. He's running, what, the future of war for Hegseth at the Pentagon now, that's where the biggest bucks are. But go back to the beginning, to how he positioned Tesla and then going into SpaceX and recognizing what would get him the money and what wouldn't.
5: Well, it's interesting because, particularly with SpaceX, I mean, Musk has always positioned himself as this kind of freewheeling entrepreneur, who did what he did just by the dint of hard work and independence. But, I mean, SpaceX, for almost all of its, existence, has been more or less a socialist enterprise. It had one customer, and that's the government of the United States. Tesla benefited early on, particularly under the Obama administration, from a number of loans and subsidies for EVs, and also the state of California helped to subsidize Tesla early on. So Tesla itself as a company would be unimaginable without those subsidies, and never would have made it. The other thing that he's done, particularly at Tesla, is when he ran out of government subsidies and his ability to get money from venture capitalists, there was only one place left to go, and that was the stock market. So he started making increasingly bold, outlandish, and really fictional claims about his company in order to get a high valuation, which is what allowed Tesla to, you know, prosper.
9: And could you talk as well, in the film you go into the various situations where Musk really practically pulled a scam on government, the swapping of batteries in Tesla that enabled him to be able to get a hold of all of these EV credits from California. Could you talk about that as well?
5: Sure. I mean, you know, very early on, in order to get this money from the government, he had to engage in a series of elaborate cons, and maybe the first one is the most outlandish and the most interesting. He had this big demonstration where he claimed to solve the essential problem of the EV. And what is that essential problem? It's range. Everybody worries about range, you know, because unlike a gas car, you can't pull into a gas station and juice up your battery. Well, Musk held this big demonstration. He said, oh, yes, you can. We have a thing called a battery swap. And he holds this big demonstration where something strange underneath the chassis of the car happens, and he claims to be swapping out a battery. And that for that, because he did it once, he was able to get an extraordinary subsidy from the government of California. But the thing is, you know, he claimed that he was going to try to do that on a grand scale so that people really could do this. He had one battery swap station. There was a journalist there who observed that it never happened. Nobody ever went in. Well, people tried to go in, but there were no battery swaps. Because you have to understand, the battery in a Tesla is 1,000 pounds, okay? And it's usually covered with sealant and stuff like that. But Musk, you know, sort of gulled the government of California into thinking it could be swapped out like AA batteries. So it was really an outrageous con.
0: What about the self-driving cars? What you describe here in this documentary, the information that Tesla would not reveal, the number of people who died explain what took place in the settling of these lawsuits so that information would not come out?
5: I think the thing that we have to understand about Tesla's attempt to develop self-driving cars was that it was always a stock market play, because otherwise you were just an ordinary car company. But for years he was touting his technology, and his technology was basically a camera technology. The cameras in the cars take stock of what's going on around them. It feeds data to the system. AI then, teaches the car how to drive on roads. That's the theory of it, okay? But he also never put in the redundant systems that Waymo has, radar and LiDAR and so forth and so on. So the problem came between the distance of Musk's hype and pitch and what the cars could actually do. There's a famous ad that they ran in 2016 called the Paint It Black ad from the Rolling Stones song that, accompanies it, where you see a car driving itself and says, and it's touted as a technology that in fact exists, but really, at the time, that technology couldn't tell the difference between a red light and a green light, which is a pretty fundamental issue that you need to sort out for safety in a car. And as a result, as you say, over 60 people lost their lives as a result of autopilot failures. And in the case of many lawsuits, they were able to be settled so that the information about all of this wouldn't come out. There was one very powerful lawsuit brought by a woman who died, who was a pedestrian, who was literally killed by a runaway autopilot Tesla. One of the things that was discovered was that Tesla was effectively hiding evidence from them, which they were able to obtain with the help of a Russian hacker, which showed that Tesla knew very well how and why the car malfunctioned, but they weren't sharing it with investigators. As a result, there was a rather large judgment against Tesla, the first one. And I think, going back to the campaign contributions, if I may, I think that this issue of fraud at or alleged fraud at Tesla is one of the investigations that he was facing when he hitched his wagon to Trump. And I strongly believe that one of the reasons he's flooding the political campaigns with so much money now is he wants to avoid investigations in the future.
0: This is a critical point, but I want to go back to your documentary, Musk, featuring rare interviews with people previously in Musk's inner circle, including Ashley St. Clair, the former conservative influencer, mother of one of Musk's kids. She says she was offered a non-disclosure agreement in exchange for financial support, but she chose not to sign it, saying she felt a moral obligation to speak publicly about her experience. Musk has disputed her account of a $40 million offer with $100,000 a month. This is a clip from Musk featuring Ashley St. Clair.
1: If you were to ask someone on the right what they think of Elon, he's a free speech god, and someone on the left, he's just someone who sends hateful tweets and he's lost his mind. Both are very comforting, but both are completely insufficient to the immense amount of power and influence he has.
0: And this is Ashley St. Clair from the trailer for Musk.
1: He had told me, I can't be president, but I can help Trump beat Biden. I say, I think we're going to win. And he said, I have 10,000 lasers in space. I knew that hours ago. What are his actual motivations? Do we even know this man at all?
0: So let's go to who spoke to you, Alex, and who wouldn't speak to you. I mean, Ashley St. Clair would not sign a non-disclosure agreement. And the fear of retribution that others had. And then go to your point that you're making about, I mean, it goes to Doge as well, taking out the very agencies and inspectors that would be investigating him if Democrats win.
5: That's right. So I think that, I mean, look, I talk to hundreds of people, or myself and my team talk to hundreds of people, many people off the record, some on background, but it was tremendously hard to get people to come on camera to speak. Over time, we were able to get some key people, Reid Hoffman, you know, who was part of the PayPal Mafia, knew Musk early on, Justine Musk, his first wife, Ashley Sinclair, you showed, as well as a number of people involved in the origin of his companies. It took some doing, but I think there was a tremendous amount of fear that Musk would either sue them out of existence or would launch sort of vitriolic attacks on them on X, which has a kind of ramification, because once you start the rage loop on something like X, all sorts of crazy people come out of the woodwork, and the next thing you know, you're being doxxed or you're being chased. It can be a very scary thing. But some very courageous people were, you know, did come forward, and it was tremendously helpful in order to give dimension to this character. But I do want to, you know, a lot of people have gone to sort of the ideological underpinnings of Musk, and I think to some extent those are overdone. I think he's always behaved in a very pragmatic way. I mean, when he needed money from Barack Obama, he was, you know, liberal. But then when he, you know, in 2024, when he suddenly hitched his wagon to Trump, it seemed like, this is the guy I believe in. It's his ideas that are so important. Well, he was also facing a tremendous number of civil investigations into his companies for abrogating workers' rights, for pollution, for all sorts of other things, and a criminal investigation into possible fraud at Tesla. Now, once Trump is elected, Musk is put in charge of the Department of Government Efficiency, which really had nothing to do with waste, fraud, and abuse. Its two goals, as far as I'm concerned, were, one, to destroy the regulatory state. And he starts first with the agencies that are regulating him. And then the next thing I think that, you know, was a kind of key goal for Doge, for Musk, was the access of federal data. Not only classified information, but also access on all of us, from our Social Security data, our Medicare data, so forth and so on. You know, the Doge boys, whom we all remember as these callow kids from some of Musk's companies going into federal agencies and literally knowing nothing about them and cutting jobs here, cutting jobs there, a little bit like, you know, firing the pilot while he's flying the plane without any regard to, you know, how damaging or dangerous that might be. So you could say that they were reckless and what were they doing and it was crazy. But actually, there was an ulterior motive here. All these kids were very savvy about how to access IT and data at these federal agencies. They had what's called super admin status, which meant that they could see data across the silos that are normally put in place either to protect our privacy or to protect classified information. And I'm told by heads of IT at those agencies that moving that data to SpaceX, for example, would have been as easy as a drag and drop, you know, taking a computer file and putting it into a folder. So that's a really terrifying idea. Now, I can't prove that that's what he did, but I strongly suspect it is.
0: Alex Gibney, we want to congratulate you on your film. Academy Award-winning director, his new documentary is Musk. We hope to do part two and post it online. Happy birthday to Miguel Noguera, and an early happy birthday to Juan Gonzalez. By the way, steal the story, please. The documentary about Democracy Now! Will be viewable online for the first time in an exclusive special event starting tonight at 8 p.m. Eastern. If you live in the U.S. and Canada, you can watch the film in your own home and be part of the post-screening question and answer with me and the filmmakers T. Lesson and Carl Deal, moderated by the Pulitzer Prize-winning journalist Maria Hinojosa. Find out more at stealthisstory.org. 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I'm Amy Goodman with Juan Gonzalez for Democracy Now!
2: 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In the Monterey Bay area of California,
3: a coalition of groups is investing tens of millions of dollars in wetland restoration, wildfire fuel reduction, and other land management projects that will make the region more resilient to climate change. But these efforts require more than money.
21: We need local workforce to be able to do that work.
3: Jesse Trawler Ojeda is with the California Marine Sanctuary Foundation, one of the coalition members. She says to help build that workforce, the group is partnering with local colleges and an educational nonprofit to train students in a range of skills. Hartnell College in Salinas is teaching people trade skills like chainsaw use to prepare them for jobs in forestry or habitat restoration. 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
21: For instance, one student's doing sand erosion studies.
3: And graduate students at Cal State Monterey Bay are assisting with research in the field.
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3: who are ready to help their region adapt to climate change now and long into the future. 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
2: Hi, this is Kendall Boyson, professional life and recovery coach, and you're listening to Encouragementology, the practice of instilling hope.
3: Hi there.
2: Thanks for joining me. On this show, we're exploring the strengths you take for granted and learning how to recognize the gifts you already have, especially the ones that feel so natural you may have never thought to call them strengths. Have you ever watched someone do something with ease and thought, I wish I could do that? Maybe they can walk into a room full of strangers and start talking to anyone. Maybe they can sit quietly and listen without feeling the need to fill every pause. They remember names. They notice details. They stay calm when everyone else is unraveling. They make decisions quickly or somehow know when not to make one. From the outside looking in, those things can seem pretty remarkable, but ask the person doing them and they may shrug and say, I don't know, I've always been that way. I think that's where some of our most valuable strengths can hide, right there in plain sight. When something has always been part of you, you don't necessarily recognize it as an asset. You don't remember learning it or struggling to develop it. It's just how you move through the world. So naturally, you assume everybody else has access to the same equipment. I have always had what you may call the gift of gab. And when I say always, I have documentation. My first grade teacher actually wrote on my report card, she talks more than I do, and I teach the class. So apparently, this wasn't a skill I picked up later in life. It arrived early and fully operational. And I'm sure at 6 years old, nobody was looking at the report card thinking, well, there it is, future sales and marketing professional, public speaker, podcaster, and coach. At the time, it was probably less gift and more Kendall, please stop talking. But look at where that tendency eventually took me. I spent most of my career in sales and marketing. Today I speak. I podcast, I coach, I connect people, and I regularly walk up to people I don't know and start conversations. Something that could have easily been labeled as too much became something I learned how to use. The interesting part is that because talking to people comes naturally to me, for a long time I didn't understand why it didn't come naturally to everyone else. I could walk into a room and think, just go introduce yourself. I could have an idea and think, just tell somebody about it. There wasn't some heroic act of courage happening inside of me. I was simply operating from a strength that I hadn't fully recognized as a strength yet. And that's where this gets interesting, because the things we take for granted in ourselves can quietly become the things we expect from other people. If I'm naturally driven, I may assume everyone else wants to move at the same speed I do and simply needs help removing whatever is slowing them down. If you're naturally organized, you may genuinely struggle to understand how someone can lose their keys 3 times in 1 week. If you're naturally patient, someone else's urgency might feel unnecessary. We tend to look at other people's behavior through the lens of our own equipment, without realizing we're not all working with the same inventory. So today, I don't want to simply make a list of things we're grateful to have. I want to look a little closer at what we've been given, what we've developed, and what has been quietly serving us for years without getting much recognition. Because once we can identify what comes naturally to us, we can become more intentional about how we use it. But perhaps just as importantly, we can stop using our strengths as the measuring stick for everyone else. There may be things about yourself you've dismissed because they seem ordinary. There may even be things you've spent years trying to tone down, speed up, overcome, or change because they didn't look like somebody else's strengths. So let's take a closer look at the inventory. What are you actually working with? And what might you discover when you stop assuming everybody else received the exact same set of tools? When we hear words like strengths or gifts, I think our minds naturally go to things that are easy to identify. Someone can sing, paint, fix anything with an engine, run a business, play an instrument, or do math without breaking into a cold sweat. Those are visible abilities, and because we can see the result, we're comfortable calling them talents. But some of the most useful things we possess aren't nearly as obvious. A strength can also be the way you process information, the way you relate to people, or the way you respond when something doesn't go according to plan. You might be someone who can see the big picture when everyone else is buried in the details. Or maybe you're the opposite. You catch the one little thing everybody else missed. You may have an incredible ability to make people feel comfortable, to ask good questions, to stay focused, to create order, to adapt quickly, or to sit with the problem long enough to understand it before trying to solve it. And because these things don't necessarily produce a trophy, certificate, or line on a resume, we overlook them, especially when they've always been there. Think about something people regularly come to you for. Not necessarily something they compliment you on, but something they rely on you for. Who gets the phone call when someone needs to talk something through? Who gets asked to organize the trip? Who can figure out the technology? Who gets asked to explain the confusing thing in a way everybody can understand? Who can lighten the mood when things get tense? Sometimes other people recognize our strengths long before we do because they're experiencing the benefit of them. Now, some of what we're good at may be natural, and some of it may have been developed through years of experience. Most likely, it's a combination. My ability to talk to people may have shown up pretty early, but spending decades in sales and marketing taught me how to do something productive with it. There's a difference between having a natural tendency and learning how to use it well. And I think that's an important distinction because recognizing a strength doesn't mean saying, well, this is just who I am, and leaving it there. A natural ability is something we can develop, refine, and even learn when not to use. The gift of gab is helpful, but listening is pretty important too. Being driven can help you accomplish a lot, but if you never learn when to slow down, that same drive can run right over you and everyone standing nearby. Strengths aren't automatically strengths in every situation. Part of maturity is learning how to use what we have with some awareness. But before we can refine anything, we have to recognize it. So instead of beginning with the question, "What am I missing?" try starting with, "What am I working with?" That's a very different kind of personal inventory. You're not comparing yourself to the most talented person you know or searching for some extraordinary ability you've somehow failed to uncover. You're paying attention to the patterns that have been there all along. What feels natural to you? What do people consistently trust you with? What kinds of situations bring out the best in you? And what have you been dismissing as no big deal simply because it isn't difficult for you? Because easy for you doesn't necessarily mean easy. Sometimes it means you've just found one of your strengths.

There's actually a name in positive psychology for some of what we've been talking about. Signature strengths. The VIA Institute on Character describes these as strengths that feel essential to who we are. Qualities that are such a natural part of us that we would almost say, that's just me. And I love that description because it also explains why they can be so easy to overlook. If something feels like a part of your basic operating system, you probably aren't walking around congratulating yourself for having it. What's really interesting is that the researchers recently looked at more than 31,000 people from 142 countries and compared the strengths people said were most characteristic of them with the strengths identified through an assessment. And they didn't always match. Some strengths, including fairness and prudence, were frequently overlooked by the people who possess them. Think about that for a minute. You can actually have a strength and not recognize it as one. That makes sense to me because we're usually more aware of what requires effort. If public speaking terrifies you and you finally stand up in front of a room and deliver a presentation, you know you accomplished something. But if you've always been comfortable speaking in front of people, you may never stop to consider that your comfort itself is an asset. You're just up there talking. And sometimes it takes another person to hold up the mirror. Someone says, you're so good at making people feel welcome. And you think, really? I was just being nice. Or, I don't know how you stayed so calm through all of that. And you're thinking, what else was I supposed to do? Someone tells you that you're a great listener, incredibly resourceful, patient with people, good at explaining things, or able to see possibilities when everyone else feels stuck. We tend to minimize those observations because from inside ourselves, they don't feel exceptional. But there's another interesting piece of research. Studies of signature strengths have found that using them is associated with greater well-being. And one study found that using your signature strengths in new ways increased happiness for months afterward. Other research has connected strength use with making progress towards goals and meeting basic needs for competence, relationships, and independence. So identifying what you're working with isn't just an exercise in giving yourself a pat on the back. There's value in actually using what comes naturally to you. Gallup has found something similar in the workplace. Their research shows that people who have the opportunity to use their strengths regularly are much more likely to be engaged in their work. And I think we can take that beyond a job. When you find places in your life where the way you're naturally wired is useful, there's an ease that comes with that. Not that everything becomes easy, but you aren't constantly trying to force yourself into someone else's mold. And this is where I think we sometimes get it backward. We spend an enormous amount of energy looking at the person beside us thinking, I need to be more like that. More outgoing, more disciplined, more spontaneous, more organized, more ambitious, more patient. Meanwhile, somebody may be looking at us wishing they had the very thing we've never thought twice about. Maybe growth isn't always about adding something that's missing. Sometimes growth is recognizing what's already there and becoming more intentional about where you put it to work. Because there's a difference between improving yourself and constantly trying to become someone else. We can absolutely develop areas where we're weaker. We should. But what would happen if we gave just as much attention to understanding what we're already good at? What if instead of always asking, where am I falling short, we also asked, where am I naturally strong? And am I giving that strength somewhere meaningful to go? That feels like a very different way to take personal inventory.

So let's try something, because if I simply asked you right now, what are your greatest strengths? Some of you would have an answer immediately, and some of you would stare at me like, I just asked you to solve a complicated math problem without a calculator. We can be surprisingly uncomfortable naming the things we're good at. It can feel boastful, or we honestly may not know. So instead of trying to come up with a list of strengths, let's follow the evidence. Think back over the last week or two. Nothing monumental has to have happened. Just picture your regular life. Where did someone need you? What problem landed in your lap? What did you handle without giving it much thought? Maybe somebody called you because they needed advice. Maybe plans changed at the last minute and you were the one who figured out what to do next. Maybe there was tension in a conversation and you knew how to bring the temperature down. Don't name the strength yet, just notice what happened. Now, ask yourself, what did I bring to that situation? That's a slightly different question than what did I do. What you did might have been rearranging the schedule. What you brought to the situation might have been flexibility. You might have helped a friend make a difficult decision, but what you brought was the ability to listen without telling them what to do immediately. You might have finished a project nobody else wanted to tackle, but underneath the complicated project was persistence. This is where I want you to become a little bit of a detective in your own life. Look for patterns instead of titles. If people repeatedly come to you when they feel overwhelmed, why is that? If you're always the person someone asks to explain something, what are you doing that makes complicated information easier to understand? If people trust you with things they don't tell everyone else, what is it about you that makes them feel so safe? And here's another clue. Pay attention to the things that make you say, well, anybody could do that. Because could they? I'm not suggesting that you're the only human being capable of organizing a family vacation or listening to a friend. I'm asking whether you might be dismissing the way you do something simply because it's familiar to you. Remember, you're experiencing yourself from the inside. You know how much effort something requires from you. So if it doesn't require much, you assume it isn't particularly valuable. Now let's flip the exercise. Think about someone you know well who operates very differently from you. Maybe it's your spouse, a coworker, a friend, one of your children. Think of something they do easily that doesn't come naturally to you. What do you notice? Maybe they're cautious when you're spontaneous. They're quiet when you're talkative. They can sit with a decision for 3 days while you're thinking, good grief, just pick one. They notice every detail while you're already 5 miles down the road looking at the big picture. Here's the important part. Resist the urge to decide which approach is better. Instead, ask, what does their way allow them to contribute that mine doesn't? That question can change a relationship. Because when I assume everybody should operate like I do, differences can start looking like deficiencies. Someone isn't moving fast enough. They aren't speaking up enough. They aren't ambitious enough. They aren't flexible enough. But I'm measuring them against my inventory. And they may be doing exactly the same thing to me. What if the slower person sees something the faster person misses? What if the quiet person hears something that the talker never notices? What if the person who isn't interested in running at 100% isn't lacking drive at all?
Maybe they have a completely different definition of what a meaningful, successful life looks like. That doesn't mean we stop challenging ourselves or excuse every limitation by saying, well, that's just how I am. We can grow. We can develop skills that don't come naturally. But growth doesn't require us to pretend we're all starting with the same equipment or heading toward exactly the same destination. So here's the inventory I want you to begin taking. What comes naturally to me? Where do I see evidence of it in my own life? And what comes naturally to the people around me that I may have been judging simply because it's different from what comes naturally to me? Because once I can see your strengths without comparing them to mine, I don't just understand you better. I make more room for you to be you. So once you start recognizing what you're working with, what do you do with that information? Because I don't think the goal is to take inventory, admire everything on the shelf and say, well, look at me. Aren't I something? Awareness becomes useful when it changes how we live. The first thing I would encourage you to do is name your strengths without immediately minimizing them. That's harder than it sounds. If someone tells you that you're a good listener, notice whether your first response is, oh, I just let people talk. If someone says you're creative, do you explain why what you made really wasn't that difficult? We have a funny habit of arguing with compliments when they point out something that feels ordinary to us. So just try receiving the observation instead. Then give the strength somewhere useful to go. I think that's where a gift really starts to become meaningful. Being able to communicate is great, but what am I communicating? Being organized is useful, but where could that ability create some order for myself or someone else? Start getting curious about other people's strengths instead of trying to correct their differences. If somebody approaches something differently than you would, before deciding they're doing it wrong, ask yourself what their approach might offer. You may discover that the person who frustrates you because they ask a million questions is also the person who catches the mistake before it becomes expensive. Give yourself some grace. There are going to be things that don't come naturally to you. You may need to learn them. You may need support with them. You may decide they're important enough to practice and strengthen. Personal growth isn't only about repairing what's weak. It's also about recognizing what's strong enough to build on. The A side is a familiar story we all know, but the B side, that's where the deeper tracks live. We've spent this show talking about recognizing the strengths you may have been taking for granted, appreciating them, developing them, and giving them somewhere useful to go. But here's the flip side I don't think we talk about nearly enough. Just because you're good at something doesn't mean you have to keep doing it. Think about that for a minute. Sometimes we discover a strength because other people discover it first. You're good at organizing, so suddenly you're organizing everything. You're dependable, so you're the one everyone calls. You're good at solving problems, so every problem eventually makes it to you. You're a good listener, so guess what? People unload on you. You're good at taking care of people, so somehow you become responsible for taking care of everyone. And because you're capable, people assume you're willing. Sometimes we assume we're willing. There's a strange pressure that can come with competence. If I'm good at this, shouldn't I use it? If people need this from me, shouldn't I provide it? If I've always been the person who does this, who am I if I stop? But a strength is something you possess. It doesn't have to possess you. You are allowed to be good at something and decide that it doesn't deserve all of your time. You can have a natural ability that served you beautifully during one season of your life and recognize
that you're ready to use it differently in the next. You can even be excellent at something that doesn't bring you much joy. I think that's an important part of taking inventory too. We're not just asking, what am I good at? We're asking, which of these strengths do I want to invest in? Which one feels meaningful? Which ones am I using because they genuinely fit who I am? And which ones am I using because everyone has gotten accustomed to me being the one who does it? There may even be a strength you've overused for so long that you're tired of it. That doesn't mean it wasn't a gift. It may simply mean the way you've been using it needs to change. And here's something else to consider. Sometimes making room for someone else's strength

obligations. You are more than what you're good at. Before we close, remember there is a 5-day journaling companion waiting for you in the show notes if you'd like to go deeper with this exploration. It will give you a little more space to notice your strengths, consider how you're using them, and appreciate what others bring that might be different from you. I can spend so much time noticing what I lack that I forget to recognize what I already carry. I see someone else's confidence, creativity, patience, discipline, or ease, and I imagine how much better I might be if I had more of what they have. Comparison can make another person's gift look like evidence of my deficiency, but their strength does not diminish mine. Today, I can become curious about what has already been placed within me. I can notice the qualities that have carried me through difficult seasons, helped me connect with others, opened doors, solved problems, or brought me joy. I don't have to exaggerate them to honor them, and I don't have to dismiss them simply because they come naturally. I can also release the expectation that other people should move through life the way I do. Their pace does not have to match mine. Their strengths don't have to resemble mine. I can appreciate what they bring without comparing it to what I bring, and I can allow our differences to teach me rather than frustrate me. I can remember that my gifts are mine to steward, not mine to prove. I don't have to use every strength, every time, simply because I can. I can listen for where my abilities are useful, where they bring meaning, and where it may be time to step aside and let someone else bring what they have. There is freedom in knowing that I don't have to possess every strength to have something valuable to offer. Today, I will recognize what I already carry, use it with intention, and make room for the gifts in others.

If you want to share encouragementology with a friend who needs to know they're not alone in this journey of self-discovery, you can visit encouragementology.com or anywhere you stream your content to receive this episode and all others. Check out the show notes for the 5-day journaling companion. So I challenge you, take inventory this week. Identify one strength you've been taking for granted. Find one intentional way to put it to use, and then look for a strength in someone else that you may have overlooked simply because it doesn't look like yours. Appreciate what you're working with. Make room for what others bring. And remember, different doesn't mean deficient. I know you can do it. Thank you for listening to Encouragementology with Kendall Boyson, where we find positive ways to handle some of life's challenges.

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0: We have lost more than 80% of our local journalists since 2002. This has meant decreased coverage of local schools, local city halls, local politics, community life. This has had all sorts of negative effects, from local governments are going unwatched.
1: Local news in the U.S. has been decimated. What will it take to bring it back?
0: We need people who are willing to innovate and explore and figure out where the audiences are going. We need people who are ready to meet the future when we deliver this public support.
2: Ad revenue for U.S. newspapers plummeted from over $37 billion in 2008 to less than $9 billion in 2020. What else happened during that time? If you see the ad revenues for the world's biggest companies, you'll see the exact opposite story being told. Facebook and Google, worth over $2.6 trillion combined as I speak, became digital advertising titans during that same time. Google reported $61 billion in advertising revenue in a single three-month period, a 33% jump.
1: 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There's been a lot of attention in the news recently about the latest assault on the free press in the United States. The Trump administration's attempt to ban CNN, MS Now, and Politico from the White House highlights the administration's hostility towards journalism's key role in democracy. But while we focus on national news outlets, the ongoing crisis in journalism is felt most acutely in smaller, local newsrooms.
3: I know the crisis in local news firsthand. I was laid off from a nonprofit newsroom, and I've been freelancing ever since. Local news sources are a huge factor in maintaining healthy communities and well-functioning governments, but they face grave challenges from private equity, AI, social media, and much more.
4: One of the most alarming statistics to us has been the economic profile and demographic profile of communities that have lost newspapers. Invariably, they are much poorer, much older, and less educated than the typical community that still has a newspaper. That has huge consequences for this community.
1: To understand the policies that can remake resilient local news organizations, we're speaking today with Victor Picard, professor of media policy and political economy at the University of Pennsylvania, and Matt Pierce, director of policy for the nonprofit Rebuild Local News. First up is Victor. Victor, in your recent writing for The Progressive, you've laid out how, quote, the U.S. media system is almost perfectly designed to not serve democracy. Can you talk a little bit more about how the hyper-commercialized model of news and media really threatens American democracy, especially in this current moment?
5: Absolutely. And I know that kind of statement sounds somewhat startling, but much of my work focuses on what's fairly unique about the American media system compared to other democracies around the planet. And there are several characteristics that stand out that I think helps contextualize that perhaps somewhat of a startling comment. But first of all, in many sectors, the American media system, it's dominated by a handful of corporations. To call them even oligopolies is probably overly generous. In many cases, we're talking about one or two large corporations that dominates the entire sector. On top of that, not only are we at the mercy of these media monopolies, but they also tend to be only lightly regulated. But I would say this third characteristic is the one that really is the most consequential, and that is our media system in the United States is hyper-commercialized. And what I mean by that is that not only is the vast majority of our media driven by these capitalist logics that are really focused on capturing our attention, selling it to advertisers, really doing what serves the profit imperatives of these handful of corporations and media oligarchs and not serving democracy. And at the same time, we have only weak public alternatives. And this really sets us apart from most democracies around the planet that at least maintain robust public broadcasting systems. We have shining examples and exceptions like Pacifica Radio, and we have a growing nonprofit media sector in the United States, but it still doesn't come close to serving that universal mission of providing all members of society a baseline level of news and information, and news and information that, again, is not being driven by commercial logic.
1: We've seen this in the contraction of the market. Would you say that this is really the sort of logical endpoint of the market economy and its effect on journalism as an institution in America?
5: I would say that precisely. This is where you see the market doing extreme violence to journalism. I often say in these discussions that the marriage between journalism and capitalism was a match made in hell. It was never set to, again, serve democratic needs. It really was meant to profit usually a handful of white men. Perhaps if we're looking at the local level, we might be talking about local elites who tended to own newspapers. But even that was much better than the newspaper chains and the private equity firms that you mentioned, the so-called vulture capitalists that really are, this is kind of a late stage manifestation. A lot of people want to blame the hedge funds, and I think we should, but they're really just opportunistic parasites settling into an industry that is already being driven down into the ground by these capitalist logics. And just to put a couple of really alarming statistics on what you said, since the early 2000s, we have lost about 81% of our local journalists. We've lost over 40% of our newspapers. Where we used to have 40 journalists per 100,000 people, we're now down to 7.8, according to the Local Journalism Index. So this means that tens of millions of Americans are living in news deserts with little or no access to local news media whatsoever. And we know what that does. We all learn in school that democracy requires a free, by implication, a functional press system. And we can now show that, sure enough, people who lose their local media tend not to vote, are less civically engaged, less politically knowledgeable, and yet there are higher levels of corruption, higher levels of government waste, higher levels of extremism. So we know that this is bad for democracy. In fact, it's incompatible with a democratic society.
1: It isn't just journalists and media scholars who believe that a free press is vital for democracy. Politicians on both sides of the aisle have shared their concerns about the loss of local news as well. Here's Senator Todd Young, Republican from Indiana.
6: If members of my community don't have access to their local news, it can be an impediment to useful information and decisions they make, the actions they take. Our sense of community can be undermined if we don't have access to information, or our sense of solidarity with our neighbors. But I actually think what's most at stake is our democracy. If I don't know what's happening in the local planning meeting, if I don't know what's happening in the school board, if I don't know where monies are being invested locally as it relates to road projects, it's hard for me to cast informed votes at the ballot box. It's hard for me to meaningfully engage in democracy at the local level.
1: Steve Waldman of Rebuild Local News testified at the same hearing. Here's what he had to say.
7: It is also about community and cohesion of community. What we are seeing now as local news has contracted, it's actually led to more polarization. And that's because you don't have the news about the things that bind us together, whether it's the high school sports team, right, or the new theater experience, or the inspiring teacher that just passed away that you learned about. These are things where it make people, instead of looking at their neighbors as cartoon caricatures, as actual neighbors.
1: And here's Senator Ed Markey, Democrat from Massachusetts, speaking in agreement.
8: I have been very skeptical of media consolidation because I believe localism is essential to our democracy. And when ownership is local, journalism is local. When decision-making moves further away, communities lose coverage, accountability, and trust. That was true decades ago, and it's still true today. And right now, we're facing a real crisis in local journalism. Newsrooms are shrinking. Reporters are losing their jobs. Entire communities are becoming news deserts.
1: Victor, what does an alternative future for media look like?
5: Number one is that we should always remind ourselves that the current media system that we enjoy in the United States, that we've come to inherit, was not inevitable. It's not the natural order of things. But because people often assume, and understandably, because we're not given alternatives, it's hard for us to imagine a structural alternative. There's this kind of capitalist realism to how we think of our media that there is no alternative. But there are alternatives. Even if we look at our history, we can see that our media system, our print media, for example, was not always so hyper-commercialized. It wasn't always so dependent on advertising. That's only been about 150 years or so. Before that, it was much more of a mixed model. You had various kinds of subsidies. You had reader support, which I should say is never going to be enough to support the media that we need. But it certainly shows us that it doesn't have to be advertising driven. And now that that model is collapsing before our eyes, now that journalism no longer pays, no longer generates the advertising revenue that it once did, which really confused us, right? Because it really sort of camouflaged this public good quality of media that should have never been so dependent on advertising. So if we understand that history, we can begin to think that, no, we don't have to have a system that's so dependent on advertising. We can look at what's being done internationally where they do have various kinds of public investments towards media. The BBC is doing this thing called the Local Democracy Reporter Service. And so they are funding local reporters to go into news deserts, to go to cover local councils and cover that kind of local beats that the commercial sector is no longer covering. So that's one example. And New Zealand has adopted a similar program as well. And a lot of countries subsidize local journalism in various ways. The Nordic countries have been doing it for decades, and they're not sliding into any kind of totalitarian state. So there are some models to point to out there, even if there's no utopian model yet that we can really hold up.
9: I think, too, you know, that reminds me sort of our Documenters program, which is...
5: I love that program.
9: Yeah, you know, especially in Los Angeles, where this radio station is located. The Documenters program in L.A., I think they've trained over 300 community members to cover local council meetings. And particularly in Los Angeles, neighborhood councils are extremely important pieces of the democratic fabric here. And so programs like that, I think, are really great and are also very hard up for money, you know.
5: City Bureau, also like Outlier Media in Detroit, and here in Philly, we had Resolve Philly that was really robust for a while. You know, these are experiments that we need to try to lift up and replicate. But again, they're dependent oftentimes on foundation support and funders lose interest. You know, there's always a new pressing need somewhere. So it's not necessarily a long-term systemic fix for these problems, but we gotta support them however we can. To really cut to the short, where, you know, my conclusion section of everything I ever write about these problems is that we really do need to move towards a public model. I don't mean simply throwing more money at NPR and PBS. Public, not just in name only, but actually publicly owned and controlled. So that we really need to base this on a community ownership of media, to have it federally guaranteed but locally owned and governed. That's the model. That's what needs to be on our political horizon that we work towards.
9: The benevolent billionaire model for saving journalism just doesn't work, right? Do you worry at all that the funding model relying on large money philanthropy could potentially give us some of the same problems?
5: I do worry about that. And, you know, I hate being a buzzkill because I do think there's much to celebrate. We're in arguably a new golden age of nonprofit journalistic experimentation. And there are so many great models coming out of this. And I think it shows us what's possible when you unhook journalism from capitalism. You know, it shows it can incubate these new kinds of models and really change the way we think of journalism and expand our imagination. But at the same time, we need to be crystal clear about its limitations. This is still a model that's dependent on private capital. Oftentimes, if you trace it back, we are talking about some benevolent billionaires, which we know now more than anything that not all billionaires are benevolent, quite the opposite. So the fact that it is dependent on foundation support or perhaps these kind of membership models, there are just such clear limitations to that. It's not a systemic fix. It doesn't solve the news deserts problem. This money often aggregates in areas that are well-resourced, wealthier neighborhoods. It doesn't go to the poor neighborhoods in many cases. I do worry that it sometimes confuses the conversation because we need to make a distinction between nonprofit but still private and a public model that is guaranteed, it's universal, it's something that is socialized, and I mean that in the best of all ways.
9: Recently, states like Illinois and California have passed legislation that provides incentives for keeping journalists employed at local outlets. I'm curious if you've thought of these things as potential steps towards the sort of public model that you're looking for.
5: Yeah, I do have plenty of opinions about it. I think one crude way of looking at these bills is that we could evaluate whether they're aiming at simply restoring what we already have, or if they're trying to transform our media system, because that often gets confused in the discussion as well, that it's both things are true at once, which is it's awful that we're losing all of our local journalism, but it's also true that we didn't have an amazing system before, right? Again, because it was so hyper-commercialized. I think these are baby steps in the right direction. We're at least recognizing that the local journalism crisis is a problem for public policy, that there is a role for government intervention, that we should be making public investments towards the media that we need at the local level, because the market will not do it. There is no commercial future for the local journalism that democracy requires. So all these things are great signs that state governments are beginning to move in that direction. But there are important details, and it's the fact that if they're only supporting already existing news organizations, that doesn't get at the news deserts problem that we've been talking about. There's going to be a lot of rebuilding. This is always the silver lining to all the destruction that's happened in this otherwise very dismal media landscape. We're going to have to rebuild from the ground up, and I think we can imagine something much better than we've had in the past.
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9: Welcome back. I'm Mel Buer, and on today's Making Contact, we're discussing the steep decline in U.S. local news outlets and what it will take to bring them back. Victor wants to transform the system. Matt Pierce works on what can survive the legislative process and retain funding long term. He's the director of policy for Rebuild Local News, a nonprofit focused on building these sorts of policies and bringing them to local governments. Matt, the Fourth Estate is kind of in crisis, and we've been this way for quite some time. Can you speak a little bit to what sort of trends we've been seeing in the industry in the last 10, 20 years, and what happens when communities lose their local news coverage?
0: Absolutely. We have lost more than 80% of our local journalists since 2002. This has meant decreased coverage of local schools, local city halls, state politics, local politics, community life. And this has had all sorts of negative effects, from local governments are going unwatched, bond ratings increase for communities that have lost their local newspapers because fewer people are watching local spending, and this results in increased borrowing costs. Loneliness increases when people lose their local media outlets because there's less of a sense of community when you don't have your local media there. And there are all sorts of other negative effects, like fewer people know who their elected officials are, fewer people run for office, so you have fewer competitive elections. It's the public good that we've always in this country relied upon the private sector to deliver to us. And so we've really been feeling the negative effects of that collapse. We've never really had a true, like, fully publicly funded media system in the U.S. the way that other countries have it. We trail the world in how many public dollars we spend on supporting public interest media. So it's been bad across the board. And of course, in the technological era, what you do see are a lot of folks who are switching to doing more independent media and doing more creator journalism, as you might call it, or folks who are working on YouTube or Instagram or using newsletters. And so there's some interesting new projects that are happening there. But because the underlying economic problems of just what it takes to produce quality journalism, a lot of that is very hard to sustain financially. It's very hard on the journalists who are trying to do it. So we work on public policies to try to create more of those public dollars for the folks who are doing that work in whatever form that they're doing it.
9: What are some of these initiatives that Rebuild Local News is working on that may shore up portions of our industry?
0: There are a lot of different ideas out there. One of them is simple. Government agencies at the state, county, or local level often have advertising budgets that they're spending on social media companies instead of advertising with your local community news outlets. Those are public taxpayer dollars that you're sending to big tech. A lot of the collapse of local media has been because of the decline of private advertising. So that's one way where government agencies could perhaps direct more of those public dollars in their advertising to local media outlets that are connected with their communities where they live. But one of the big ideas that's gotten a lot of traction over the last couple of years is the idea of a journalist employment tax credit.
1: Journalist employment tax credits, broadly speaking, are designed to give states a chance to partially subsidize local news by offering tax rebates to newsrooms that retain their employees. Different amounts are offered for full-time and part-time employees and are generally tied to employees' wages. In California, on September 30th, Governor Gavin Newsom signed AB 2222, the Community News Act, which will direct more than $40 million a year to local journalist employment tax credits in the state. Local media outlets eligible for the refundable credits can be commercial or nonprofit and publish via print, TV, radio, or online. More than 150 organizations endorse this bill, and it is the largest state-level investment in local news in the United States, coming on the heels of similar legislation in Illinois, New Mexico, and New York. The California Community News Act is groundbreaking in many aspects, but there are states that have passed similar types of initiatives, as we mentioned earlier. Illinois has had their tax credits on the books for over a year now and has been issuing them to newsrooms. Do you have any data that shows the success or failure of these initiatives?
0: Yeah, so Illinois was the first state to really launch this type of policy, and it allocated $5 million a year to a similar kind of local journalist employment tax credits. The way that that credit is set up is that it's applied against the wages that are paid to a journalist. So far, in the data we've gotten back from the Illinois program, it's been super promising. For folks who are familiar with the state, half of the dollars have gone downstate, outside of Chicagoland, to a lot more kind of rural and suburban local news outlets, which is really promising. Two-thirds of the recipients of those credits were news outlets that had six or fewer journalists, because most news outlets are small. So we don't have data back yet that more scientifically measures the exact impact of these credits so far, because we've only had one full year of the program in effect there. So we're still waiting for research that kind of shows what's really effective, what doesn't work so much. But anecdotally, the reports we've gotten back from local news providers in Illinois is really positive. There were folks who were like, this helped me avoid another layoff this year. You had places like Block Club Chicago, which is a very promising newer nonprofit outlet that was able to expand its coverage of when ICE was doing its raids on immigrants in Chicago. They were able to use that money to hire extra freelancers to do more coverage of the stuff that was happening on the streets and in the community at the time when they needed it most. Local news at this point is so threadbare economically that basically any support that you put in the door is going to go to some sort of good cause inside of a local news organization.
9: Do you see this as more of a stopgap in a long road toward reimagining our news ecosystem? What other next steps required?
0: There's a ton of competition from platforms and now AI taking local news and not driving audiences back to those outlets so that they can monetize or fundraise against them. So we have every kind of problem. Something like AB 2222 is just a down payment on a bigger investment in fixing the problem. It'll have some positive secondary effects. It'll make it more attractive for folks to try to experiment with different types of models for delivering community news and information. It'll bring in more philanthropy because they're effectively public matching dollars in there. It can allow for other types of public programs to deliver more targeted support to areas that serve historically underserved communities, ethnic media. So it's a good foundation, but we do tend to take the attitude that there's not one way to fix the local news crisis. And we are very pluralistic about both the mediums and the business models that can be adopted to deliver news and information. You just see so much plurality out there right now in terms of how people are doing media and the styles in which they're doing it and the methods in which they're doing it. We're trying not to be prescriptive about you have to work in a particular medium or, you know, you need to have a particular only one type of revenue source. We, I think, would rather have a foundation, you know, and sort of thinking of it as open source policy. And that's one of the advantages of the tax code, which is to say our central concern here is the act of producing news for a local community, about that local community. We kind of want everybody else to take it from there and explore, like, what are the best ways to do that. And most like community news organizations will also have, you know, other things that they're also doing, like events. They may have advertising businesses on the commercial side, or nonprofit groups may have different civic initiatives that, like, a commercial newspaper might not do. We really don't want to be prescriptive against any of that, as long as it's nonpartisan, just because when people are allocating their public dollars to something, they do want to know that it's not going to be used for partisan political purposes, which is something that really presents a political risk to the program. You just see that federally with the defunding of the public media system. Republicans thought, I think unfairly, that the public broadcasters locally had gotten too partisan. And while I disagree with that, when it comes to politics, you know, belief is reality when it comes to voting yes or no on allocating public dollars. And so that is something that we're very conscious of when we're trying to design public policies, that, you know, they will be able to survive, you know, a change of the party that's in control, or a change of the certain administration that's in power. The other part is we need engaged listeners. We need engaged news readers. We need people who really care about having quality local information. We need people who are willing to innovate and explore and figure out where the audiences are going. We cannot just sit on our butts and think about how great or not great the past was and think about going back. We're only going one direction, and we need people who are ready to meet the future, because when we deliver this public support, we also need people to continue being excellent journalists and reporting those real stories that are out there that are going uncovered and wouldn't exist without your work. We need talented people doing that stuff, and we need passion. So it's not going to be any one thing. It's not going to be any one bill, but there's so much more that needs to be done. It's the work of a lifetime, really. But there is progress that's being made, so we're cautiously optimistic.

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And once again, I am your host and producer, Mel Buer. This show was also produced by Vanessa Kolb, whose keen eye and hard work were indispensable for this and other episodes, and Dan Pavlish, our senior producer. Ace Estwick is our executive producer and engineer. Please take a moment now to rate, follow, and subscribe to us wherever you listen to this show. This episode features words from Penelope Abernathy, recorded at the 2020 Forum on the Local Journalism Sustainability Act at the University of North Carolina. Thanks for listening, and we will see you next time on Making Contact.

0: Greetings and salutations. This is Harry Kolatz, Jr., writer and public historian on the voice of WRWKLP 93.9 FM, coming at you from Midlothian, serving Chesterfield, Henrico, the city of Richmond, Goochland, and Hanover counties. 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
3: 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On today's Labor Arts Calendar, the film Steal This Story, Please screens online at 8 tonight with a live Q&A with Amy Goodman and directors Carl Diehl and Tia Lesson, moderated by Pulitzer Prize-winning journalist Maria Hinojosa. Details and the latest labor arts news and events are available at laborheritage.org, where you can also subscribe to the Labor Heritage Foundation's free weekly newsletter. In today's labor history, on this date in 2000, hundreds of San Jose Mercury News newspaper carriers ended their four-day walkout with victory. You can discover these stories where they happen. The online labor landmarks map is available at laborheritage.org. Today's labor quote is by John Maynard Keynes, who said, "Capitalism is the extraordinary belief that the nastiest of men, for the nastiest of reasons, will somehow work for the benefit of all." This has been Chris Garlock for the Labor Radio Podcast Network.

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1: Donald Trump is building an election trap, and millions of Americans may not see it until it's too late. Also, are Trump and Hegseth really going to expose America to a government-led snuff film? I mean, is there anything lower that this administration can sink to? Well, yeah, they shot a guy in New York City with his five-year-old sitting in the car, seven bullets into a car with a five-year-old in it. But wait, there's more. In nearby New Jersey, they snatched a guy off the street. His little kids were with him. They tried to hang on to his leg, and one of the ICE agents threw his kid out into the street. And we'll get to all those other stories. But meanwhile, these attacks on Riyadh, the capital city, I mean, this is this airport is the kind of the entrance to the capital of Saudi Arabia, and King Khalid International Airport on Saturday. And the Houthis are drawing blood here. I mean, you know, literally they killed a bunch of people, but you've got this conference that's coming up that has got everybody flipped out. I mean, this is supposed to be, I think it's coming up this week, or perhaps it's next week. Riyadh hosts the World Petroleum Congress, yeah, this week, with CEOs from ExxonMobil, Shell, Total Energy, and BP expected, followed later this month by the Future Investment Initiative and Wall Street's billionaire financiers. Organizers insist both events are going to continue, according to Reuters. But these Houthi strikes are, you know, Saudi Arabia used to be thought of as kind of a stability, you know, a little island of an oasis of stability in the Middle East. Not now. And the Houthis are doubling down on their warnings. They say the worst is yet to come if the Saudis continue their actions against Yemen. And, of course, the Houthis now are threatening to shut down the Bab el-Mandab Strait, through which about 10% of global maritime goods transit. So the concern is, you know, Trump says he may come to the rescue. He may involve himself on behalf of Saudi Arabia. Not Ukraine. They didn't give money to his family, but the Saudis did. And so he's thinking about it. And if he does, we're going to get a hell of a lot deeper in the middle of another one of these Middle Eastern wars. All thanks to, you know, Benjamin Netanyahu finally finding a president, an American president, stupid enough.
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1: My daily take today is titled Benedict Arnold Sold Out America Once. Is Trump doing it again, only this time for Putin? I mean, you know, yesterday morning, Trump took to his Nazi-infested social media site to proclaim that Russia and Ukraine had agreed to an energy ceasefire. Immediately, two things happened. One was Zelensky came out and said, I don't know what you're talking about. And then Putin launched a whole new barrage of missiles at energy resources in Ukraine and killed a bunch more people. So clearly, neither one of them, you know, this is news for everybody. And Trump had made a similar announcement, by the way, back in September. And it turned out to be a lie. And Zelensky and Putin continued to fire missiles at each other. My guess is that the reason that Trump did this, said this, was he's trying to distract us from the most nakedly pro-Russia act of any American president in our nation's history. That happened on Friday. And this was right after one of his, you know, about every 2 weeks since he got inaugurated, Donald Trump is on the phone with Putin, secretly, you know, privately. And apparently he's even dumped the, you know, we used to have, like, security experts and people like that on the calls. Apparently that's all gone. And he came out and announced that these sanctions against Russian oil and the sale of Russian oil, and our sanctions on countries that buy Russian oil, which was the big deal, were going to be suspended for the next 6 months. Now, we've suspended those sanctions a couple of times. When Putin got in trouble, Trump has suspended them in the past, I believe twice, both times just for 1 month, for 30 days. But this time, it'll be 6 months. Which is going to give Russia billions and billions of dollars. Now, the amount of oil or the amount of diesel that we're talking about here that Trump says we're going to buy from Putin is been variously described in the media and by experts in this field as either 2 days' worth of diesel for the United States or as much as 9 days' worth of diesel for the United States. But it's not going to. Number one, we are diesel independent. We produce all of our own diesel. We don't import diesel from Russia. And the only reason that we're paying such a high price for diesel is not because we have a supply problem in the United States, but because the oil companies, you know, you'll recall Donald Trump during the campaign in 2024, he had a bunch of oil executives in the room and he said, give me $1 billion and I'll do anything you want. And he's been doing that. He's been canceling, you know, windmill, offshore wind projects. He's been canceling solar projects. He's rolled back our fuel efficiency standards and our pollution standards so that cars can burn more gasoline, get lower gas mileage, all that kind of stuff. And so this is not really going to benefit us at all, but Trump is hoping, I believe that he made this statement, or he's said this for two reasons. Number one, Putin has got his back to the wall. Putin is in deep trouble right now. There's a great article by a history professor that I linked to in my article that just kind of goes through all that and you know how Putin is in trouble. And I won't go through all the details right now, but the Russian economy is on its knees, and so Trump just basically gave Putin billions of dollars a day, and you know for the next 6 months, which he desperately needs, and it also is going to fuel Putin's, you know, slaughter in Ukraine. And then he went out in front of the White House and said to the press, he said, I want to thank President Putin. I mean, I'm wondering what's going on here. Is this Trump bailing out his mentor or his owner or his blackmailer? Or has Trump just decided that America is going to become like Russia and we will align ourselves with Russia? Is that what's going on? I mean, you got Kash Patel going to Russia in a week or so, and nobody will say why? This is totally wild stuff. And by the way, 3 weeks ago, Donald Trump signed the Lindsey O. Graham Sanctioning Russia and Iran Act. It was signed into law 3 weeks ago, and it requires that starting Sunday of this week, we, the United States, or Trump, the president, on behalf of we, the United States, begin punishing countries that are buying oil from Russia. And not only that, there's the Ending Importation of Russian Oil Act that was passed in 2022 by Congress that says that if an American president wants to import any Russian energy products into the United States, and this is another reason why I'm saying this is not going to have any impact on diesel and that Russian diesel is not even going to end up in the United States, but that if he wanted to, he has to give Congress 45 days advance notice. Congress then has to certify in writing that Russia has withdrawn all of its troops from Ukraine. And Russia then has, and Congress then has 90 days to decide whether or not to give him that permission. So basically it's 4.5 months, a long process, from the time that the president declares he wants to import fossil fuel products from Russia until the time he can actually do it. And that's only with the permission of Congress. So these are two laws passed by Congress and signed, the first, you know, the Lindsey Graham Act signed by Trump, this Ending Importation Act signed by Biden, that Donald Trump is apparently breaking or planning to break. Jane Shaheen, the Democratic senator from New Hampshire, pointed this out. She said Trump and his lickspittles have totally bypassed every one of these requirements. Tom Tillis, the Republican senator, said yesterday on NBC's Meet the Press that this is both illegal and will put American lives at risk, which provoked former Republican Congressman Joe Walsh, who's been on this program many times, to say Trump is a traitor to the free world. Now, Walsh used to be a lonely voice in his party, but when Trump announced this on Friday that he was going to end the sanctions on Russian, refined petroleum products, Mike Pence called it a betrayal of Senator Graham's legacy. Republican Senator Lisa Murkowski and Republican Congressman Dan Bacon and Michael McCaul have all condemned this. Brian Fitzpatrick, who is a Republican congressman from Pennsylvania, has notified Mike Johnson that when Congress resumes after the election, he's going to use a discharge petition to force a vote on a bill that he's calling the Ronald Reagan Peace Through Strength Act that would block any purchase of Russian oil, even though it's already illegal under two different laws. So, you know, people are starting to wonder, what side is Trump on? And in fact, that's what Senator Mark Kelly said yesterday. Whose side is Trump on? So is he, I mean, you know, it appears that Trump is trying to gut our country. He's trying to destroy America, right? He's put an alcoholic B-list weekend TV guy in charge of our Pentagon. He's got a plumber who's in charge of DHS. He's got a fracking guy in charge of energy, a wrestling billionaire in charge of education, a brainworm disabled former heroin and sex addicted lawyer in charge of our nation's health, a ketamine addled trillionaire ripped up our government and destroyed our soft power internationally by taking down USAID. He's shut down our pro-democracy propaganda operations with the Voice of America. He put a weight loss miracle pill hawker in charge of Medicare and Medicaid. A C-list former reality TV star is in charge of our airlines. His own criminal defense lawyers running the Epstein cover-up over at the Department of Justice. I mean, the list just goes on and on and on. And we know that, you know, Trump has been repeatedly involved with Russia in ways that have a lot of people very concerned. I mean, all the way back to Helsinki when he took Putin's side and trash-talked our own intelligence agencies. So, you know, what's going on here? I mean, you know, Benedict Arnold at least was a military hero before he decided to sell out America. You know, he was shot in the left leg and then later his leg was shattered as he was leading the charge in the Battle of Saratoga. Trump, on the other hand, you know, had a phony x-ray of bone spurs to get out of going to Vietnam. I mean, you know, Benedict Arnold at least had been a patriot and fought in the Revolutionary War before he betrayed our country. I think this betrayal of our country is something that is going to last for a long time. I think people are starting to genuinely want to know what the hell is going on. And has Trump sold us out to Putin? Is that what's going on here? Now we're going to see executions. Trump wants a snuff film? Seriously? Dave in Federal Way, Washington. Hey, Dave, what's on your mind today?
2: Hey, not too much, Tom. This Trump-Putin connection, look, you know how you've always talked about Hobbes and Locke, right? Mm. And their debates. And you mentioned Benedict Arnold. Well, see, when Benedict Arnold gave up on democracy and went back to the king, it was just a fanciful experiment that he was tired of seeing people die. And he himself, you know, you talked about his own personal injuries. Okay, democracy was just fanciful, it was experimental, and people's lives weren't really necessary to risk, in his mind. Trump and MAGA, it's different. Now democracy is obsolete. It is unuseful, all right? And I've always said, the reason why President Obama, there's only really one reason he's going to go down in history as a great president.
1: Obama?
2: It's because he asked why. Like, a lot of it was economic, based on money, right? He asked, why are we in these endless wars? Why? Trump and MAGA, they don't ask why. All they ask is, does this profit the Fuhrer? Does this profit the leader? Does this profit dear leader? And you're right by comparing him to Kim Jong-un. I think that's the most similar regime. And to compare Trump and MAGA to. And they're not stupid. All right, MAGA, I've noticed they're changing their on these debate shows. They're changing, like, the other day I just heard Caroline Sunshine. She did it, and it was really, really smart. She told the liberal, wait a minute, if Trump has unlimited power, why does the Supreme Court go against him? Mm. Okay, so they take little – I'm telling you, MAGA is a movement that Vladimir Putin can easily exploit.
1: And frankly, oh, it has Russia, been since 2015. I mean, you know, the Mueller investigation found multiple instances of Russia helping out Trump and 10 specific, you know, they made 10 specific charges against Donald Trump himself for, you know, felony obstruction of justice, trying to shut down his own investigation. So, yeah, I get it. Dave, I got to run, but thanks for the call. Appreciate it.
3: The
1: U.S. military, according to Whiskey Pete, yesterday I saw an online story where they were referring to him as Pretty Pete. I mean, Pete Hegseth with all the hair gel, and he's got his own makeup room over. He had a makeup room built at the Department of Defense. So he puts on his makeup. He has a professional makeup artist set him up before he goes out on stage. And this manly man. And yesterday he was like, we're going to have public execution. We're going to do firing squads, and we're going to do it so that everybody can, we're going to live stream it. I mean, this is crazy. I get it. Nidal Hassan, I think that's how you pronounce his name. He was a psychiatrist in the Army. He was a major, the child of a Palestinian immigrant. This is the Fort Hood massacre, where he killed a bunch of people and wounded a bunch of others. He killed 13 people and wounded about, you know, two dozen other people. In 2009, it was a big story back then. We were on the air. I remember it well. The guy deserves, at the very least, to be in prison for the rest of his life. And if you're a death penalty advocate, which I'm not, but if you are, you know, if anybody qualified, I suppose it would be him. But I thought we stopped public hangings and public firing squads, like, in the 19th century. I mean, this is like public lynchings, you know, which were a thing here in the 1800s and before. And they want to do it just before Christmas, which is when Christians, well, it's when they celebrate the birth of Jesus. I guess Easter is his execution. But, you know, one of the main stories of Christianity is how wrong it was that the Romans gave Jesus the death penalty. And what's particularly wild is that our vice president just published a book about his faith, his conversion to Catholicism. Well, the official position of the Catholic Church is that the death penalty is a sin. For the state to do it is a sin. It's a crime. It's a religious crime, the death penalty. And J.D. Vance is not saying anything. Hegseth claims to be a hyper-Christian. He's bringing Christianity to the military. I mean, I just find this shocking that, you know, barbarity for the sake of barbarity, I think would be, this is what ISIS does. This is what Saudi Arabia does every Friday. They have a public execution in the soccer stadium. I thought we were better than this. I really did. I mean, I'm just shocked. Journalist Seamus Malkenzel said, content with having desensitized the American public by broadcasting faceless images of Iranian sailors dying and buildings full of people leveled to the soundtrack of Halo, the government is now moving to live streaming snuff films, faces and all. Well, my guess is the guy will have a hood on, but I get the point. It's just wrong. Wayne in Charleston, West Virginia. Hey, Wayne, what's on your mind?
3: Tom, I just wanted to let you know, earlier you mentioned the firing squad that Hegseth was talking about.
1: Yeah.
3: That came from Trump. His last term, he made a statement. Well, he went through a bunch of stuff, a bunch of crazy stuff, like bombing a hurricane and having alligators at the border for the...
1: Yeah, in the Rio Grande, yeah, I remember.
3: For the, this is another one at the end. He wanted to reinstate the firing squad, and that's what he... This is him.
1: Oh, geez.
3: That's not Hegseth. That's coming from him.
1: Yeah.
3: Do you remember him doing that?
1: I don't, but I'm not surprised. I mean, I remember his saying, why don't we nuke
3: Hurricanes? He was trying to go through a bunch of stuff, and he did, he did do this, too.
1: Yeah, well...
3: He got that reinstated, so that's why that's happening.
1: Yeah, okay. Wayne, thank you for that. I appreciate it. So Mayor Zoran Mamdani is furious. I mean, like, seriously pissed off. He said, this is what he said in a press conference. He said, there is no explanation for these tactics. There is no, well, I should set this up by explaining what happened. In New York City, ICE officers who were not in uniform, they were dressed as construction workers. Not in uniform, no badges, no ID. Surrounded this guy's car, and when he tried to drive off, they fired 7 bullets into his car. One of them struck him. Thank God none of them struck his five-year-old who was in the car with him. So back to Mom Donnie. There is no explanation for these tactics. There is no explanation for federal officers firing this many rounds into a car that has a five-year-old in it. There is no explanation. We are standing here in a residential neighborhood. We are right by the subway, and the pretext of ISIS is, in their words, to keep this country safe. How is it keeping everyone safe to have, as you've heard from the police commissioner, individuals wearing construction vests in masks with long guns? Residents have no idea if these are law enforcement agents or if they're simply attacking someone on the street. And when it comes to ICE, it begs the question, what's the difference? Yeah. And then over in New Jersey, you know, just a few dozen miles away, this story from The Mirror by Phelan Sempler. Masked ICE agents violently arrested a man in broad daylight in Harrison, New Jersey, while pulling away several young children clinging to him. One of the children was shoved into the street. The children could be heard screaming and crying, and a woman, as was a woman holding a baby, as they basically dragged off the father of this family. Officers pushed and shoved the children. At one point, a young

0: execution. And maybe you didn't want to say it out loud yourself, but I'll just go there. Clearly to me, this is an attempt at normalization and desensitization.
1: I agree.
0: And they want us to get accustomed to, they want us to get accustomed to the idea that the state can kill people when it wants to.
1: Yep.
0: And I think this will transfer to them hoping that we'll put up with people being killed in our streets.
1: Well, you know, they got away with killing.
0: That simply.
1: Yeah, they got away with killing Rene Goode. They got away with killing Alex Preti. They got away with killing the other two or three people that that they have just gunned down in the streets. I'm sorry, I'm lousy with names. I don't remember all their names. But you know, one was a Hispanic guy, one was a black guy. I mean, you know, they got away with that, and I think that's why they shot this guy yesterday in New York City. They figure, hey, it's normal. It's not a big deal. We can do it. We'll get away with it. You know, there'll be a day or two of protest. The liberals will freak out, and you know, we'll just go on and we'll shoot somebody else. I think you're right, Ed. I think that what Pete Hegseth is trying to do is, you know, he's trying to take us away from being a country that values the sanctity of human life, that values democratic standards, that values a society where we're all in this together, and shift us to a neo-fascist state where the state is run by a small group of billionaires, and the state violence is an acceptable way to keep people in line. And the next step after that is what Putin does, which is when you protest, you go to prison. And they've already started on that. This one guy got 40 years in prison for moving a box of books. They're trying to prosecute now Cassidy Hutchinson for testifying before the January 6th committee as to what she saw on January 6th. I mean, it goes beyond just violence and killing. This is what's called a police state, Ed. That is what they're trying to get us accustomed to. And police states... Well, we're halfway there now. Police states like Saudi Arabia, they hold public executions every Friday in Riyadh in the soccer stadium, public beheadings. And that's what Pete Hegseth wants, and that is barbaric.
0: So, Tom?
1: Yeah.
0: Tom, how are we the land of the free and the home of the brave if we allow the government to cow us with this stuff?
1: We no longer are, Ed. I mean, you know, and that's why we all need to get out and vote and push back and get these guys out of office. It's just that simple. It's just that simple. Ed, great, great analysis. Thank you very much. George in Cripple Creek, Virginia. Hey, George, what's on your mind today?
2: Hey, Tom, did you see that NATO commander, I think it's U.S. General Grinkevich, said that if Russia was stupid enough to attack NATO, NATO would hit back with everything in its arsenal and just devastate Russia. And I'm afraid if that happened, President Trump would figure out some excuse to not support Article 5.
1: Yeah.
2: You know, because, you know, he's threatening to cut off all intelligence and financial support to Ukraine if Ukraine doesn't stop hitting Russian oil refineries, etc. So he's not only not supporting Ukraine, he's supporting Putin.
1: Well, and apparently there was a piece in the Financial Times last night that I was reading that apparently there's a meeting coming up about NATO that the Baltic states were not invited to. And
2: what? Yeah, that's NATO members. I can't understand that.
1: Yeah, it makes no sense. It the implication of the article, or at least the implication I took from it, was that Trump is moving step by step toward basically disengaging from NATO, and also that right now the Supreme Allied Commander, you know, I forget who it is and what his role is. Sorry, I should have the article in front of me right now. That Trump is talking about pulling him out and having a non-American be the leader, the military leader of NATO.
2: Ever.
1: Yeah. And if that happens, that would provide Trump with the basis to say, okay, NATO, that's your fight, not ours. And that's got what this meeting is all about.
2: You've got a non-U.S. commander, so we're out of here.
1: Yeah. Yeah, and that's a nightmare scenario. I mean, that's exactly what Putin wants, which is probably why Trump is doing it.
2: He's been trying to get that happen for years.
1: Right. So the question is Trump doing what Putin wants every single time for the last 10 years? Is Trump doing what Putin wants because Putin owns him? Because Putin's blackmailing him? Because Putin's paying him? Because he wants to become like Putin?
2: Because Putin's blackmailing him.
1: I think it's because he wants to turn America into...

away from democracy. And, you know, just like, you know, when Putin came in, Russia was a democracy and he destroyed that. I think Trump wants to do the same thing here in America, make his family rich and just rule the country for forever, you know, Don Jr. next. And he's taking advice from Putin on how to do it. That's my opinion. But George, thanks for the call. Good talking to you.

0: Today is Columbus Day, also Indigenous Persons or Indigenous Americans Day, however they're calling it. And I think it's worth remembering, you know, what happened when Columbus landed, this great hero, and I say that sarcastically, that when Columbus landed in Hispaniola, you know, what is now the Dominican Republic and Haiti. He said, when our ships were to leave for Spain, this is, they gathered when he and his crew arrived. This was on their second visit. They came with enough cannons, guns, and swords to take captive 1,600 local villagers who had come out to greet them. Miguel Cueno, who was a member, probably one of the most literate member of Columbus's crew, he kept extensive diaries. He wrote, quote, when our ships were to leave for Spain, we gathered 1,600 male and female persons of those Indians, and of these we embarked in our ships on February 17, 1495. For those who remained, he's talking about the Spaniards, we let it be known in the vicinity that anyone who wanted to take some of them could do so to the amount desired, which was done. He noted that Columbus had given him a particularly beautiful teenage girl as his personal slave, and he wrote that when he attempted to have sex with her, she, quote, resisted with all her strength, so, in his own words, he, quote, thrashed her mercilessly and raped her. He wrote this in his diary, right? He's proud of this. As a reward, Columbus frequently gave his men, young Taino girls, to rape. He also started a sex slave trade. In fact, he wrote to a friend in 1500, quote, 100 castellanos, a castellano was a Spanish coin back then, 100 castellanos are as easily obtained for a woman as for a farm. And it is very general, and there are plenty of dealers who go about looking for girls. Those from 9 to 10 years old are now the most in demand. Somehow Christopher Columbus is looking more and more like Jeffrey Epstein, you know. He wrote to the Spanish monarchs in 1493. This is Columbus again writing. He said, it is possible, with the name of the Holy Trinity, to sell all the slaves which it is possible to sell. Here there are so many of these slaves, and also Brazil wood, and that although they are living things, they are as good as gold. And, you know, that's kind of the thought virus that carried through. Columbus's men would cut off an Indian's ear or nose for a minor offense. He demanded that the young men bring him gold and or whatever treasure they could find, you know, precious stones or whatever. And then he sent his men out, and when, you know, well, there was basically no gold there. But to punish them, he cut off the hands of a number of them for not bringing him treasures. And, you know, the goal of cutting off the nose or ear was so that they would go back to the village and impress everybody else with Columbus's brutality. Columbus and his men attacked the Taino with dogs. They skewered them on poles from anus to mouth and shot them. Eventually, life for the Taino became so unbearable that as Pedro de Cordoba, another person who was, you know, part of the expedition, wrote to King Ferdinand in a 1517 letter, quote, as a result of the sufferings and hard labor they endured, the Indians choose and have chosen suicide. Occasionally 100 have committed mass suicide. The women, exhausted by labor, have shunned conception and childbirth. Many, when pregnant, have taken something to abort and have aborted. Others, after delivery, have killed their children with their own hands so as not to leave them in such oppressive slavery. And, of course, you know, similar pattern played out on continental North America over the course of the next two centuries. English settlers first tried to dominate the American tribes and then began importing people from Africa to live in slavery, to be enslaved. And prior to Columbus's arrival, most scholars placed the population of the island, you know, Hispaniola, at around 300,000 people. By 1496, it was down to 110,000, according to a census by his own brother, Bartholomew Columbus. By 1516, his brother's census said that only 12,000 of these Indians were left. And priest Bartolome de las Casas, who was there, said that by 1542, fewer than 200 natives were alive. The census of 1555 found every single one dead. So, Columbus Day.
1: You voted to tear my family apart.

0: pretend anymore. And welcome back, Eric from Long Beach, California. Hey, Eric, what's on your mind today?
1: Hey, I just wanted to speak a little bit about Columbus. I heard you mention Columbus in the beginning.
0: Yeah.
1: And that, you know, the overall teaching is Columbus was lost and he stumbled, bumbled to the Americas, but that's not true. He learned about the Americas when he was part of the navigational schools under the Moorish Empire. And as you know, we the Moors ruled Iberian Peninsula for 781 years, 711 AD to 1492, when the Moorish Sultan surrendered to Isabella and Ferdinand, which is now today called Spain. And a lot of those Moors converted from Islam to Christianity and came and actually piloted Columbus ships from Spain to the Americas. However, the other part is most of the Moors were reclassified as Negro, which is everybody knows is Spanish for black. So Columbus didn't just happenstance just stumble over here. He knew where he was going because the Moors had always been back and forth between the Iberian Peninsula and the Americas back to 1311 with Abu Bakari. So
0: fascinating.
1: That's just a part of the history that's not really talked about.
0: Yeah, yeah. Eric, thank you. I'll have to do some digging into that. I was unaware of that, too. Thank you very much. So Trump is building an election trap. You know, we have been having this conversation on this program for literally years. I wrote a whole book about this, The Hidden History of the War on Voting. It should have been titled The Republican War on Voting, because Democrats want everybody to vote. Republicans don't. In fact, next week, I really want to write an op-ed about how and talk about how in 1993, Congress said explicitly, voting is a right. Having a gun, according to the Supreme Court, is a right. If your state wants to take away your gun, or your city or your county wants to take away your gun, they have to go to court. They have to go to a judge and get permission. But if they want to take away your vote, no problem. They don't even have to tell you. Anyhow, my article opens with this story that we talked about on Monday of this week. The city of Astoria, the little 9,000 people over on the seacoast, you know, right here in Oregon. This woman who owns a coffee shop and a craft shop, a ceramic studio, has been mailing postcards to herself since August, and they're taking months, or at least a month, to get to her, and several of them had just never showed up. And this is in a state, Oregon here, where 100% of our voting is done by mail-in. You can't. There is no place you can physically go to vote, to the best of my knowledge. I mean, I realize there are special spots for handicapped people, but generally speaking, we don't have polling places. We have vote by mail and we have drop boxes. And so, you know, if they slow down the mail by a month, well, let's see. The ballots go out next Wednesday. Which is what, the 15th? 14th. Thank you, Sean. The ballots go out next Wednesday. So that's, and the election is November 3rd. So that's 3 weeks. Now, if it's going to take a month for the ballot to get to me, and it's going to take a month for it to be returned, the state of Oregon is going to be getting my ballot around Christmas. I don't think it's going to work. Neither does Donald Trump. Nor does his postmaster general, I'm sure, and I have a feeling that this is what's going on. I mean, I've been getting calls all week from people saying, my mail takes a week, my mail takes 2 weeks, my mail never gets to me, my mail's going to my neighbors, whatever. I mean, occasionally it's just, you know, an incompetent mail delivery person or just a good old-fashioned generic screw-up. But we got a call from Mannheim, Germany, from a guy watching us on YouTube, who's an American who lives in Germany, who's lived there for years, who always votes from Germany, always gets his ballot within a few days of the time it was mailed. His ballot was sent out on September 15th, which is the requirement. The federal law requires that for people outside the United States. It still hasn't arrived in Germany. I mean, you know, this is nuts. And then on top of that, Alexandria Jacobson is reporting for Raw Story that nearly 1,000 armed private security guards have been deployed to at least 55 postal facilities, particularly places where there's lots of Democrats, like Atlanta, Phoenix, Denver, and Chicago. And instead of using the post office's own police force, Trump's people have hired Prosegur, a Spanish multinational armed mercenary force that Norway's sovereign wealth fund blacklisted 2 years ago over what its ethics council called, quote, an unacceptable risk that the company is contributing to serious human rights abuses. They've been accused of intimidating union organizers across Latin America, which may be why Frank Albergo of the Postal Police Officers Association worries out loud that nobody from the post office seems to be supervising them. He says you got private contractors in and around ballots without any federal control. So we're halfway there. You know, this whole debate about armed agents at the polls, well, if half of us are voting by mail, and it's about that now, nationwide, it's not quite half, it's more like two-fifths, and the post office becomes the polling place, right? And then there's Trump's, you know, wannabe Schutzstaffel, his SS, these armed, masked, anonymous, unaccountable thugs who are now equipped with shock gloves that are used for torture in other countries, who seem to delight in shooting people, like this guy yesterday in New York City, in cars, well, like Rene Good, for that matter. The Democracy Forward just released 166 shocking pages of internal ICE documents they got through a FOIA filing. This agency seems to have, which seems only to answer to Trump and Stephen Miller, has already collected 50.6 million voter records. What the hell is ICE doing with our voter records? What could their having our personal voting habits possibly have to do with him controlling immigration? But it gets worse. They got another 48 million so-called voter records from what the documents call the independent sources of election denier Heather Honey. She was a private eye back in 2020. No background or experience in elections or voting machines. She's an outspoken election denier, and she's now running the Department of Homeland Security's Election Integrity Division. She's the person who was the source of the false claim that Trump did as he was sending his mob to the Capitol on January 6th. He said, there were more votes cast in Pennsylvania than there are voters in Pennsylvania. That came from her. It's a lie. And, you know, here we are. The New York Times dug into those same documents. They found that that Homeland Security has already opened investigations into over 150 good government nonprofit organizations that register voters. They've considered sending undercover agents into organizations that register voters to, quote, disrupt activities. I mean, this is just nuts. So what do we do? Well, the bottom line here, and I could go on. You can read the whole piece over at HarbinReport.com. But the bottom line is the only way to defeat all of these dozens of ways of shaving a half point here and a point there and 2 points here, the only way to defeat that is to have an absolute avalanche, a tsunami, an overwhelming victory in this election. And that means you need to double-check your voter registration, and you need to vote. If you can early vote right now, and it's going on in about half our states, get out and vote. And if you can't early vote, make a plan, find out when you can, and do so. And bring three friends. Because we've got, I mean, you know, they are playing every dirty trick in the book. Trump is learning from Putin, his mentor. VotersCalendar.org website. Mimi, welcome back. Tell us about this.
2: It's good to see you again, and I love seeing the glacier lakes and the sunrise in the woods. I'm assuming that's sunrise.
0: Thank you.
2: VotersCalendar.org is a Tim Carpenter Institute project. It's nonpartisan, nonprofit. Tim Carpenter was the founder of PDA, and he's been absent from this planet since 2014. But it is a clickable map. You find your state. You click on it, and you will be taken to all the information that you need. And one of the things I really like about this is they have taken up my suggestion, firm suggestion, that when you check your registration, if you, and when you, I hope, find it, take a screenshot, because my whole message this election cycle is each of us is responsible for a certain amount of proof of what we can't control. You know, I played a 12-step counselor for 8 years on TV. I learned a lot about that. And the surrendered prayer is, you know, give me the serenity, but the things I can change, do that. So this year, do whatever you can to have proof of your registration. Should any question arise, you got it on your phone, or, you know, you have a picture of it. Here it was, time dated, it was there, I get to vote. The other things that it will have as time goes on are more voter information, but it takes you to your Secretary of State's website, where all the information about same-day voting and voting registration deadlines, I know you've been doing a lot of work on that, Tom, and warning people that their deadlines were coming up, and about many states' deadlines have passed, and only a few of them do not have same-day registration, so that's a pity. But many places do have same-day registration, and then you cast a conditional ballot, and when the office checks that your registration data checks out, you live where you said you lived, and you are who you said you were, then they will count your vote. It's like how a provisional ballot used to be, but it's called a conditional ballot in most places. Same-day registration is a huge improvement. Some states only offer it during the early voting time, but that information will all be, when you click your state, you can find all that out. So that's voterscalendar.org. And there are a couple of other things that I will say, too, which is, post-election, there are a couple of organizations I really trust who are organizing people to watch the things that you need to watch post-election to judge the election integrity in your jurisdiction and your state. And that's smartelections.org and scrutineers.org. And they teach you what you can control from your computer or in-person observation, and then you can join some people doing that and know that you're doing everything within the law. You're not a group of, you know, vigilantes intimidating anybody, including your election official. These organizations reach out to election officials and work in a cooperative, nonviolently cooperative manner to improve the verification of results.
0: This is great stuff, Mimi. You're doing God's work here. This is really great stuff. So tell us about Progressive Democrats of America right now. What's going on over there? It's been a while since I've been to one of the meetings. My apologies.
2: I know. Exactly. And I am no longer the chair of the advisory board, though I am a board member. Mm-hmm. And I'll tell you, I'm getting on. So a lot of my sort of right-hand helpers aren't at the other end of their phone line anymore. You know, they've passed down to where I can't reach him except by prayer. And so I've withdrawn somewhat from that day to day or month to month. But we have a brilliant executive director named Alan Minsky. And many of the same people are doing our operations. And they, Janice Kay, and they work Mike Fox nonstop. And one thing PDA does is organize phone banks to remind people about deadlines and go out and vote. And Mike Fox runs that operation, and it's fantastic. We also have a great presence with Mike Hirsch on Capitol Hill. And the Progressive Caucus during our time has grown from, like, I think it was 12 people originally to it's either the biggest caucus or one of the biggest caucuses on Capitol Hill now, the Progressives. And Tim always said, I want Progressive Democrat to be a generic term, like, you know, I'm trying to get Coca-Cola. I guess that's still a trademark brand. But and he said, I also want it to be redundant someday. Mm. You don't have to say Progressive Democrat. You're a Democrat and you assume. And I always said progressive means we envision a future and we're progressing towards it.
0: Right.
2: Because, as you know, there are too many people who decided they've given up on a future for this planet. They're going to go live on a oxygenless rock somewhere in another galaxy or our own. But I don't mean to be facetious, because there's so much suffering going on right now, and a lot of it is politically and geopolitically inflicted. And we trust or hope in many organizations that will reinstate the rule of law in our country, that will abide by the Constitution and put some teeth in it. But guess what? The thing we can control for that to happen is voting.
0: Yeah.
2: And so we'll get back to the same information that I'm here to bring. And as I say, if people want to organize, and we're all anxious about the results mm-hmm. and about how they're tabulated and who's counting and what can be interfered with. But that's why I'm offering smartelections.com and scrutineers.org in order to, if you're anxious, do something with your anxiety, something you can control. And Bev Harris, who was really starting election integrity back when I was, and has since gone on to do other things in her life with her family and taking care of people, she always said that if you do one thing, the next step that you need to take becomes obvious to you. Mm-hmm. That's how we learn as human beings. If you step out and do the first thing, then the next thing you need to do becomes apparent, and you have the courage to do that. And you can do it with other people. And again, people have been working in election integrity for so long that they know how to do it, and they no longer are doing it oppositionally, just, you know, screaming that things are wrong and it's all so suspicious. That hasn't helped.
0: Yeah.
2: We need evidence, and even sometimes all the evidence, okay, it's not listened to, but that doesn't stop the need to accumulate it and to do what you can control. So that's it. And a couple of states, their registration deadlines have gone by, and they don't have same-day registration, not during early voting or on Election Day. But you can go to those state websites, and if you find your registration, screenshot. Because if there's been a lot of purging, we can't only trust that everything will go well. So it's up to each of us to do what we can't control and to gather the evidence we can. And the first thing is there's our voter registration. And again, afterwards, it's not an individual vigilante thing. That's never going to work for anybody, I hope. But gathering with knowledgeable people, and as I say, I trust those other two. I trust scrutineers.
0: Well said.
2: I wanted to say one other thing, because have you ever looked at the map called the Verifier at verifiedvoting.org?
0: I don't think I have.
2: Yeah. They, again, verified voting started very early when I started this work, 2003, 2004. Mm-hmm. And they have a map of the United States with a color, various colors, and you can check your voting system.
0: Hmm.
2: I think a lot of people like to know that, whether they're thinking nationally or just need to know for their state. And that map called the Verifier is a wonderful resource.
0: Yeah.
2: And Ballotpedia, I think I put that URL in there. There, they have a map that shows who offers same-day registration.
0: That's great. It's a tough little tightrope to walk here between saying, on the one hand, you know, we don't want any shenanigans in our elections. Greg Palast did the math, you know. He's got a master's degree in statistics.
2: Exactly.
0: He took the state data, you know, of who got purged, and he found that they purged like 4.2 million people just before the 2024 election, and had those people in those swing states, and had those people not been purged, Kamala Harris would be our president right now, and we would have had a Democratic House. So that's the single most effective thing Republicans do, which is why you're saying screenshot your voter registration, so if you get challenged. But on the other hand, you know, you don't want to be sounding like, you know, Donald Trump and Laura Loomer, you know, my God, it's all rigged.
2: Yes.
0: And it's just a tough tightrope to walk.
2: I know. And I think you've done it excellently. And I think that if you do good old serenity, I'm telling you, if you just do the thing you can't control, you can control, and you take action with someone else who's doing it by the law and in a cooperative manner, you're going to get very far and your anxiety diminishes. We would be naive not to be worried about results shenanigans.
0: He called up the Secretary of State of Georgia and demanded that he find me 11,000 votes, right? I mean, this is
2: right
0: phony
2: in all daylight, whatever in daylight. So one thing that often annoys me is to refute Stop the Steal, which, of course, I was on that side, refute it. But there was always, there's no evidence that there's been any manipulation. Well, of course there won't be evidence. That's what the digital thing is all about.
0: Yeah.
2: And AI, you know, we are learning now, they didn't have any evidence that things were going outside the guardrail. So what will the evidence be? It'll be what we can control, what right. people who know about cybersecurity have learned to look at. Bev Harris used to say, check who can vote, that's registration process, and does it have integrity? Who did vote? Look at the numbers of people who voted in your precinct or your county or your state and get that data. That's what Greg is so brilliant about. Yeah. And then how was the vote counted? You want to know your voting system and maybe its vulnerabilities or its security, whatever.
0: Yep.
2: And the chain of custody, you want to know all the way to reporting results.
0: Spot on. Mimi, I'm hitting a hard break here. I'm sorry. The great Mimi Kennedy, pdamerica.org, voterscalendar.org,
2: yep.
0: scrutineers.org, and smartelections.org. Do I have them?
2: That's it.
0: Okay.
2: Yeah.
0: Mimi, great to see you again. Thank you so much for dropping by.
2: Absolutely, Tom. Good work. Thank you for being there.
0: My pleasure. Randall in Oklahoma City. Hey, Randall, what's on your mind today?
3: In 2006, a renowned professor, Spanish historian, found documents in an archive in Spain. There was a 1506 trial of Christopher Columbus and his two brothers, Diego and Bartholomew, and they were put in chains, brought back to the U.S., and they were found guilty. There was 23 witnesses' accounts and testimony, 23 witnesses. He destroyed, well, killed all the people in Hispaniola, which is Haiti or Dominican Republic.
0: Right.
3: Probably why they did that was there's no more silver because we got no more miners to mine it. They're all dead. They took every bit. They took his Admiral of the Seas away from him, title, which is a big deal, and they took all of his money and all of his brother's money. So in his own time, he was discredited as a murderer and a killer in his own time in 1506 trial.
0: Interesting. I'm unaware of that, Randall, so I can't, you know, verify that, but that's fascinating. Thank you. Karen in Joliet, Illinois. Karen, I have about a minute left here on the show today.
4: Oh, my. Okay, I'll make it quick. Yes, it is. The No Kings rally and all that stuff is great, but I'm looking for a solution, something like a order of protection, a petition. For the American people, what is about 345 million of us, maybe 315 million signatures.
0: Oh, we've got a petition coming up on November 3rd. It's called a vote.
4: I understand the vote. The vote is not getting us anywhere right now. There's too much corruption. This man holds a quarter of a billion dollars, which is like he could pay off half of the debt in this country. Mm. Instead, he's cutting things that normal people need. If I was in office, I would tell everybody to stop.
0: Yeah.
4: No, go to work, no nothing, because there's a supply and demand that goes on.
0: Well, there are people who are talking about a general strike, Karen. There are. Karen, I got to run. I'm sorry. I'm out of time. But thank you. That was a great way to wrap up the program. Brilliant. Thank you. And thank you for being with us today. We'll be back tomorrow, same time, same place. In the meantime, don't forget, democracy is not a spectator sport. It requires all of us. That includes you. So get out there, get active, tag your ad. Have a great afternoon. Be good to yourself and the folks around you. Stay safe. Eat your veggies. Get your exercise. We got a lot of work to do this fall. It's 3 weeks here, and I'll catch up with you tomorrow.

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2: 2 years ago, gas was $3.20 a gallon. Today, it's $4.30, up 34%. 2 years ago, inflation was 2.4%. Today, it's 3.4, up 42% and climbing again. 2 years ago, a 30-year mortgage cost 6.1%. Today, it's 7.2%, up 18%. That's what 2 years of MAGA Republicans running Washington bought us. Now play it forward. Same people, same policies. In 2 years, gas, $5.78 a gallon, up another 34%. Inflation, 4.8%, up another 42%. That's more than double what it was 4 years ago. Mortgage rates, 8.5%, up another 18%. This is the MAGA Republican Misery Index, and it's ruining our lives. MAGA Republicans will never help us. They think it's all going great. What do you think?

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1: I don't know why.
0: They know how to keep things pumping.
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0: That was Dear Heart by Martin and Rose Music off of an album by the same name. I'm Katie Stone, and I'm here at the Outpost Performance Space in Albuquerque, New Mexico with a whole lot of kids and on Zoom. Hello, everyone.
1: Hello.
2: Hi.
0: And who do we have with us today?
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0: Well, everyone, thank you all so much for being with us today online and here at the Outpost and on the radio and on the podcast. I'm so excited about today's show. I can hardly wait to dig into it. We're going to be learning about the heart, as in not the like shape heart that we all cut out for Valentine's Day, but like the thing that beats inside of our chests. Does anyone have any idea about their heart?
7: Well, I've always heard it's the most important thing keeping you alive, right? If you have to guess one organ, that would be the one. That would be the one.
0: I guess so. Yeah. Well, I'm excited to learn more because honestly, I don't know that much either. And I think a lot of our listeners don't either. So this episode comes with a learning guide. You can find it at childrenshour.org. Look for the heart. And in our learning guide, we have activities and more to help really learn quite a bit more than even what we're going to learn on the radio. But today we're going to be learning about the heart. Stick with us. This is the Children's Hour. And this is Laura Doherty.

0: You're listening to the Children's Hour. I'm Katie Stone. Today on the show, the kids crew and I are joined by Dr. Sally Vender. She's the medical director of Presbyterian Health Pediatric Cardiac Anesthesiology. Welcome to the Children's Hour.
1: Why, thank you.
0: Cardiac anesthesiology. I think I might know what an anesthesiologist is. Does anyone else know what that is?
2: Not exactly.
1: I'm a doctor that makes kids not feel pain or make memories during surgery.
0: Well, that's a pretty important job. And you're a cardiac anesthesiologist.
1: Mm-hmm.
0: Cardiac is a big word. It's a heart? It's a word for the heart?
1: Yeah, it's a word for the heart. I take care of kids who have issues with their hearts. It sort of changes the way we have to do anesthesia.
0: Ah, well, let's dig into more about that in a bit. But first, the kids have a lot of questions for you. Dina.
3: What exactly does our heart do?
1: Now, the heart pumps blood to the body, into the brain, oxygenated blood. Oxygenated blood is the blood that comes back to the heart from the lungs to the left side of the heart. The left side of the heart pumps blood to the body and to the brain. Does that make sense?
0: Yeah. And so as we breathe in oxygen and all the other things that are in the air, somehow our lungs know to send the oxygen molecules to our heart?
1: Wow, that's a good point. So the blood that is deoxygenated, the blood that is used by the body, is sent back to the right side of the heart. And the right side of the heart pumps the blood to the lungs. And the lungs get the blood and oxygenate it through the air that we breathe. And at the same time, the blood takes away waste products like carbon dioxide, and we breathe out carbon dioxide. And then the oxygenated blood from the lungs goes into the left side of the heart, and then that is pumped to the body and the brain, because we want super energized oxygenated blood to the body and brain.
0: For the kids and the crew, how many chambers does the heart have?
3: Four, if I'm correct.
1: Four, yeah. So we have the right atrium, which is at the top, and then the right ventricle. So the ventricle is the chamber of the heart that is responsible for pumping deoxygenated blood, the blue blood, to the lungs so it becomes red. And then there's the left atrium, and the left atrium is the collector of the oxygenated blood from the lungs. And then the left ventricle is the ventricle that's the most powerful ventricle that has to pump oxygenated blood to the body. So it has to be really strong, right? Because the body's big.
4: Who knew the heart could be so complicated?
1: It's amazing, isn't it? Yeah.
0: But we never have to think about it. Like, when I'm exercising other muscles, and the heart's a muscle, right?
1: It's a muscle, yes.
0: But when I exercise my other muscles, or even just like move my finger, I have to think about it first.
1: Mm-hmm.
0: But I'm so grateful I never have to think about my heart. I think I would forget, actually, to think about my heart.
1: Yeah, everyone would.
0: Why don't we have to think about our heart to make it beat?
1: Well, you have a couple of nervous systems. You have an involuntary nervous system, which means that your brain just sends signals and it triggers your heart to pump. Also blinking. You don't think about blinking, do you?
0: Oh.
1: Or breathing.
0: Do you guys think about breathing or blinking?
1: Now you're going to.
3: Probably
1: now you're going
3: now.
1: To. Yeah. Uh-huh.
0: I'm like, wait, I'm blinking now. Yeah. I bet every listener right now is like blinking.
1: Oh, now we're thinking about it. Yeah, you can change your blinking, but you don't think about it when it happens, right? But your heart is just triggered by the involuntary nervous system, and it responds when you're running. What happens to your heart when you're running?
4: Your blood pumps faster.
1: Okay. All right. What about when you're sleeping at night?
4: It slows down.
1: Mm-hmm. Right. So it sort of caters to what you're doing, what your activities are.
4: How exactly does the heart pump blood?
1: So the heart has four chambers, and we'll talk about them. And the muscle cells themselves just like to beat. And so they work together to pump the blood either to the lungs or to the body.
0: Interesting. 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She is the medical director of the Pediatric Cardiac Anesthesiology Department at Presbyterian Health, which is in Albuquerque, New Mexico. We're learning all about the heart today with Dr. Vender, but there is so much more to learn. We have a learning guide that comes with this episode. It's designed for kids in elementary through middle school. You can find it at childrenshour.org. Look for the heart.

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0: six parts of the circulatory system is by Home Video Variety. And the circulatory system, or all the veins and parts that operate our hearts, is exactly what we're thinking about today on the Children's Hour. I'm Katie Stone. I'm here with the kids crew and Dr. Sally Vender. She's the medical director of Presbyterian Health Pediatric Cardiac Anesthesiology Department, and she's here to talk with us about the heart.
1: What's the difference between veins and arteries?
2: So arteries typically take blood from the heart to the body. You can actually feel one of your arteries in your wrist. Have you ever felt that?
0: Now everybody's feeling their wrists.
2: You can feel a pulse.
0: Yeah.
2: That is your radial artery. It's right by your thumb. And veins are sort of collapsible vessels that take deoxygenated or blood that doesn't have oxygen or less oxygen back to the right side of the heart to go to the lungs.
3: You mentioned that the heart can speed up when we run really fast. Why does the heart

0: through the heart, and that helps slow things down. And the middle part in the septum, there's a node called the AV node, where a cluster of cells help propagate the electrical impulse, and those slow down hearts as well.
1: Wait a minute. Propagate the electrical impulse. I think you need to explain that a little more.
0: So electricity is very important for our hearts to beat. There are special cells together that make tissues that make the heart. There are little electrical impulses that sort of send signals down to each part, like passing a baton in a marathon. And they each say, hey, now it's your turn to beat. Now it's your turn to beat. And so everybody does that sort of organized, if it's a healthy heart.
2: The heart might just be the most active muscle in the entire body, so how does it not get tired? And if it does, how can we protect it from aging?
0: So the heart gets, you were talking about oxygenated and deoxygenated blood. The heart is one of the first organs to get really, really oxygenated blood. And so those muscles are all protected. And how do you keep it from aging? You treat it well by eating healthy and exercising.
1: So exercising actually helps the heart?
0: Yes.
1: And is that just because it's a muscle and it gets stronger, right?
0: Absolutely.
1: Or it just, you have to exercise it like a muscle?
0: Mm-hmm.
1: But you know what I've never understood is the heart is pumping all the time and it's a muscle. And when you exercise, you're making it really strong. Here's what I don't get. How come the heart doesn't get gigantic? Like other muscles, if I decided to build up my bicep muscles and I, you know, started with 5 pound weights and soon I'm at 20 pound weights and wow, now suddenly I've got this big bulging bicep muscle. Why isn't the heart doing the same thing?
0: It does.
1: Wait, it does?
0: It can. Absolutely. If you make the heart function more, like if you exercise a lot, it'll get stronger and get a little bit thicker. Sometimes if you increase, let's say, your blood pressure, somebody's blood pressure is too high and the heart has to work against that high pressure, it also gets thicker, but in a more diseased state than if somebody exercises and it gets bigger.
1: Can you explain what blood pressure actually means? What is that? What are they measuring?
0: Has everybody had their blood pressure taken before?
3: Yeah.
0: Yeah? What is it? What does that mean?
3: Is it like the beats per minute?
0: What do they put on your, they put it on your arm usually? They put a
3: like
0: little.
3: Like a cuff?
0: Yeah, they put a cuff.
1: Amaya, can you describe what it's like when you get your blood pressure taken?
4: It kind of feels like uncomfortable for a bit because it's like, it like squeezes your arm like really tight. And like sometimes my fingers turn a little purple.
0: Oof. Yeah, it's a pretty tight blood pressure cuff. Yes.
1: Yeah. Why are you doing that?
0: Blood pressure is the amount of force that's going through the arteries and delivering blood to different organs. So if somebody's blood pressure is really high, you can imagine that when we measure it in the arm, that sort of kind of tells us that, uh-oh, the blood pressure might be really high in the kidneys or in other organs, which means that maybe somebody like an adult needs medications to help with blood pressure to decrease that amount of force into those organs, which can damage it.
1: Would the blood pressure be high like that because the arteries have gotten clogged with things? I mean, I'm trying to imagine like when you really need to push something with force, it's sometimes because the space to get whatever the fluid is through has become more narrow.
0: Yes, absolutely.
1: That's why?
0: Yeah, it's one of them.
2: Why does our heart beat faster when we get nervous? We aren't doing any extra exercise, but it still speeds up.
0: Mm-hmm. So have you ever heard of an adrenal gland?
2: Yes.
0: So that's a special gland that secretes adrenaline or epinephrine. And epinephrine is a substance that causes the heart to speed up because it affects the cells of the heart. We actually use a medication that we kind of copied epinephrine. It's called epinephrine that we use in the heart room when we do heart surgery on kids. And it helps keep the heart beating after surgery.
1: That's Dr. Sally Vender. She's the medical director of the Pediatric Cardiac Anesthesiology Department at Presbyterian Health in Albuquerque, New Mexico. There's lots more to learn about the heart, and we have a learning guide with this episode. Find it at childrenshour.org. 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

0: Singing with you is fun, Dr. Noyes.
1: Ha! Singing with you is fun, Lucy Kay.
0: So, Doc, you like inviting people to sing stuff?
1: Yep.
0: I challenge you to sing something.
1: I've been singing stuff.
0: Yeah, but I want you to sing something straight from the heart.
1: Straight from

0: Okay, here goes.
1: That's Dr. Noyes and Lucy Kalantari right here on the Children's Hour. And before that, Fred Penner. We're learning about the heart today on the Children's Hour. And our guest is Dr. Sally Vender from Presbyterian Medical Group here in Albuquerque, New Mexico. She's the medical director of the Pediatric Cardiac Anesthesiology Department.
2: You mentioned before that the heart works because of an involuntary nervous system. Can the heart function without the brain, or do they absolutely have to work in tandem?
3: So has anyone heard of heart transplants?
4: Yeah.
5: Yes.
3: What does that mean?
4: I've heard the word, but I don't know what it means.
6: A heart transplant? Well, I read a story about this boy from Mexico, and he had to get a heart transplant because his old heart was, like, kind of dying. It didn't really work anymore. So they had to find a heart that was, like, the same blood type, I think. The same type of heart that was his. And then they, like, switched it with them.
3: So, yes. So a transplanted heart is a heart that's taken out of somebody who doesn't need it anymore. Maybe they had a brain injury, so their heart still works, but their brain's not working and nothing else is going to work. But when the heart is taken out of that person who is the donor, the nerves are cut and the heart is put into the person that needs the heart. And so then the heart just beats on its own. It doesn't have the nervous connection that you or I have. Sometimes the nerves can grow back, but the heart just beats on its own. So it doesn't really respond when the person runs, or it just beats at the same rate.
7: When the heart goes from the person who sadly has passed away to the person who's lucky enough to get that heart transplant, do they have to be so lucky that they're in the exact same location at the same time? Or can you actually keep a heart alive, if you will? Does it keep beating? How does that work?
3: Yeah, so when a heart is taken from a patient who no longer needs it and it's going to somebody else, usually a transplant team whose surgeons who are trained just to take organs, take them and put them in a cold solution so it actually stops beating, but it's still alive.
7: Hmm.
3: They make it really cold so that way the metabolism or the amount of energy that the heart needs to spend is hardly anything. And so they have about 4 hours to get that heart to the next patient.
8: What are things that can make the heart have trouble pumping blood?
3: Oh, things that can cause the heart not to pump well. Let's say you drink a lot of caffeine, like too much caffeine, or you're running really fast. That can make the heart beat really fast, and that's okay. Sometimes the heart can have crazy beats. If the vessels, so you can maybe see that there's some vessels on the heart. If those vessels get clogged up, that means that the muscles aren't getting oxygen, and that can cause some of the muscle to die, and that can cause the heart not to beat well too.
9: What should I eat to keep my heart healthy?
3: So you need to eat healthy foods like vegetables and fruits and carbohydrates like bread and proteins, however you get them. So, and sometimes even a little bit of fat. You just have to do everything in moderation, right?
7: But wait a second. The heart's a muscle. What difference does it make what I eat? I mean, what we eat doesn't go to our heart, does it?
3: Does it? What do you guys think?
5: Well, food affects our whole body in different ways. Chemical processes that happen in our stomach can transfer across the whole body. So in some way it affects the heart, but I'm not sure exactly how.
3: Let's say you drink a lot of caffeine. Where can you find caffeine?
5: Coffee?
3: Yeah.
5: Chocolate?
3: Yeah. What else?
10: Energy drinks.
6: Tea.
3: Energy drinks. Tea. Yes. Okay. So that can speed up your heart, right? So if somebody has a diet mostly of fast food and they eat a lot of fattening food, they can clog up their vessels in their heart, right?
7: That's what gets good. Clogged in there? What's actually happening? Is it the food, like when the food gets broken down in your stomach, there's parts of it that go right to your veins and your arteries?
3: It can. So sort of you turn into cholesterol and you can have what's called plaques that block your arteries and your veins.
7: Our guest, Dr. Sally Vender, she's the medical director of Presbyterian Hospital's Pediatric Cardiac Anesthesiology Department. And we're learning about the heart today on the Children's Hour. 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This is Pierce Freelon.
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0: Heart song is Kids Learning Tube from a release called Body Parts Songs and More. I'm Katie Stone. You're listening to the Children's Hour. Today, we're talking with Dr. Sally Vender about the heart. She is a pediatric cardiac anesthesiologist. And I suppose little babies must have problems with their hearts. Otherwise, you wouldn't exist. Is that a thing? Do sometimes kids and babies have problems with their hearts and they need to stay in the hospital and see you?
1: Yes. So sometimes babies are born with anomalies, meaning interesting problems with their heart. One of those things can be only part of a ventricle can be formed, or they have the great arteries. The aorta is the big artery that takes blood from the left side of the heart, oxygenated blood to the left side, from the left side of the heart to the body. Sometimes it's switched with the vessel that takes the deoxygenated blood to the lungs. And so that's a very big problem in an emergency. These sort of things happen when they're in utero. So when they're developing.
0: Wait. You are operating on these babies when they're still in their mommy's tummies? No, they come out.
1: After they're born, and we usually know about.
0: So if a baby is born with something like a mixed up ventricle or aorta, you're going to have that baby go right to surgery before it even got, you know, like that's the first thing.
1: Sometimes it depends. There are a couple of true emergencies that we have to get up in the middle of the night and take babies to the operating room straight away.
0: You can operate on hearts and fix all these things?
1: I don't do that. I make sure that the babies are comfortable and safe, and I keep them on life support.
0: But
1: give them
0: one
1: medication.
0: Can. Doctors can.
1: Oh, yes. And we have one heart surgeon at Presbyterian that does that, and he's amazing.
0: Wow.
2: What exactly is a heart attack, and what are signs that we can look out for to prevent it?
1: Okay, so a heart attack is when not enough blood goes through the vessels of the heart and causes the muscle cells to die.
0: Why would that happen?
1: Sometimes the arteries get clogged up, or they might have just be really small because sometimes there are patients that have are born with small arteries in their hearts. And so signs you can look for are chest pain. Usually in kids, this doesn't happen. But chest pain, nausea and vomiting, sweating. So signs that you're not feeling well can be that.
0: Wow. Just even like signs of the flu, it sounds like, can be a heart attack. Wow. You always imagine if people are having a heart attack that they're like doing something, like they're out running and boom, they have a heart attack. But sometimes I've heard about people who have heart attacks and they're asleep. The thing to do is to be preventative about these things. Does it make a difference if as a kid you don't eat tons of fast food or you watch what you eat for your heart? Does it matter even, or do we have to worry about that as grown-ups?
1: It does matter. What do you guys think?
2: Oh, yeah.
1: Yeah?
2: Mm-hmm.
1: Yeah?
0: Yeah?
3: Yeah.
1: So establishing habits early. So choosing a salad maybe over French fries, not every time, but a lot of times, is a good habit to make, right? So the fat and grease that somebody gets in French fries, if they eat them every day, is not good and can affect hearts. Exercising, running around on the playground, playing games like basketball or hide and seek, and just having fun while you move your body and not sitting around watching and playing video games is a good thing. So it's just establishing movement.
0: And that movement keeps that heart going, keeps your arteries kind of clear. Is that the deal? Like that when you have that pumping faster of your heart, that's a beneficial thing for all of the arteries and veins and things.
1: Yeah, everything. It sort of conditions the heart. It gets it stronger, right? So if you were to go run, if you never run and you try and run a mile right now, it would be kind of hard, right?
0: Yeah.
1: But if you kept doing it every day, eventually you get really good at running that mile. So the heart is the same way. Is the more you exercise it, the stronger it gets.
0: Dr. Sally Vender is a pediatric cardiac anesthesiologist at Presbyterian Health here in Albuquerque, New Mexico. We've been learning about the heart with you, and we learned so much. I mean, I feel heart smart. Don't you all?
3: Yeah.
0: Thank you, Dr. Vender, for being with us.
1: It was fun.
4: Bye. Thank you. take care of your hearts.

0: Doc Dower brought us The Heart Beats Lub Dub from The Body Rocks. You're listening to The Children's Hour. I'm Katie Stone. Today we've been learning about the heart. We've discussed how the heart is made up of different chambers that each have different important jobs in pumping our blood and reoxygenating it. We also learned about the different work doctors and surgeons do to fix our hearts if our hearts run into a problem. But arguably, one of the most important things we learned today was how to keep our hearts healthy and strong for a lifetime. Exercise is a great way to do that. And just like all our other muscles in our bodies, our hearts grow stronger the more we use them. The American Heart Association says that kids ages 6 to 11 should be getting at least 60 minutes of good exercise a day. That includes things like playing on the playground and bicycling, running, swimming, jump roping, hiking, and so much more. It's also super important to make sure that we're all moving throughout the day, no matter how old we are. If you are sitting down for an hour or more, try getting up and taking a quick 5-minute walk. This is good for your physical health and also your mental health. It gets your blood pumping and it allows your brain to relax a little after working so long or staring at a screen. What we eat also has a large impact on the health of our hearts. Harvard Medical School recommends eating a balanced diet full of fruits and vegetables and limiting our fried foods. There's a lot of ways to stay heart healthy, and you can learn about them at childrenshour.org. Look for this episode, The Heart. We'll catch you next time for another edition of The Children's Hour.
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9: The Jungle, published in 1906 by Upton Sinclair, is an American classic. Going undercover, Sinclair spent 7 weeks inside the meatpacking plants gathering details for his novel. The Jungle is a fictional expose of the working conditions of the immigrant laborers in the meatpacking industry in Chicago. Set at the end of the 19th century, the Rudkus family has emigrated from Lithuania to America in search of a better life. As they settle into the packing town, meat processing neighborhood of Chicago, they find their dreams are unlikely to be realized. The family falls prey to various con men and makes a series of bad decisions that lead them to wretched poverty and terrible living conditions. All are forced to find jobs in dismal working conditions for their very survival. This novel was written during a period in American history when trusts were formed by multiple corporations to establish monopolies that stifled competition and fixed prices, leading to unthinkable working conditions and unfair business practices. Join us for the reading of Upton Sinclair's novel, The Jungle. In our regular 4 p.m. feature, Literature Aloud, exclusively on WRWK, The Work FM, 93.9 FM, theworkfm.org.
10: Chapter 15 of The Jungle. This LibriVox recording is in the public domain. Recording by Tom Weiss. The Jungle by Upton Sinclair. Chapter 15. The beginning of these perplexing things was in the summer, and each time Ona would promise him with terror in her voice that it would not happen again, but in vain. Each crisis would leave Jurgis more and more frightened, more disposed to distrust Elzbieta's consolations, and to believe that there was some terrible thing about all this that he was not allowed to know. Once or twice in these outbreaks he caught Ona's eye, and it seemed to him like the eye of a hunted animal. There were broken phrases of anguish and despair now and then, amid her frantic weeping. It was only because he was so numb and beaten himself that Jurgis did not worry more about this. But he never thought of it, except when he was dragged to it. He lived like a dumb beast of burden, knowing only the moment in which he was. The winter was coming on again, more menacing and cruel than ever. It was October, and the holiday rush had begun. It was necessary for the packing machines to grind till late at night to provide food that would be eaten at Christmas breakfast, and Maria and Elzbieta and Ona, as part of the machine, began working 15 or 16 hours a day. There was no choice about this. Whatever work there was to be done, they had to do, if they wished to keep their places. Besides that, it added another pittance to their incomes. So they staggered on with the awful load. They would start work every morning at 7, and eat their dinners at noon, and then work until 10 or 11 at night without another mouthful of food. Jurgis wanted to wait for them, to help them home at night, but they would not think of this. The fertilizer mill was not running overtime, and there was no place for him to wait save in a saloon. Each would stagger out into the darkness and make her way to the corner where they met, or, if the others had already gone, would get into a car and begin a painful struggle to keep awake. When they got home, they were always too tired either to eat or to undress. They would crawl into bed with their shoes on and lie like logs. If they should fail, they would certainly be lost. If they held out, they might have enough coal for the winter. A day or two before Thanksgiving Day, there came a snowstorm. It began in the afternoon, and by evening 2 inches had fallen. Jurgis tried to wait for the women, but went into a saloon to get warm and took 2 drinks and came out and ran home to escape from the demon. There he lay down to wait for them, and instantly fell asleep. When he opened his eyes again, he was in the midst of a nightmare, and found Elzbieta shaking him and crying out. At first he could not realize what she was saying. Ona had not come home. "What time was it?" he asked. "It was morning, time to be up." Ona had not been home that night, and it was bitter cold and a foot of snow on the ground. Jurgis sat up with a start. Maria was crying with fright, and the children were wailing in sympathy. Little Stanislovas, in addition, because the terror of the snow was upon him. Jurgis had nothing to put on but his shoes and his coat, and in half a minute he was out of the door. Then, however, he realized that there was no need of haste, that he had no idea where to go. It was still dark as midnight, and the thick snowflakes were sifting down. Everything was so silent that he could hear the rustle of them as they fell. In the few seconds that he stood there hesitating, he was covered white. He set off at a run for the yards, stopping by the way to inquire in the saloons that were open. Ona might have been overcome on the way, or else she might have met with an accident in the machines. When he got to the place where she worked, he inquired of one of the watchmen. There had not been any accident, so far as the man had heard. At the time office, which he found already open, the clerk told him that Ona's check had been turned in the night before, showing that she had left her work. After that, there was nothing for him to do but wait, pacing back and forth in the snow, meantime to keep from freezing. Already the yards were full of activity. Cattle were being unloaded from the cars in the distance, and across the way the beef luggers were toiling in the darkness, carrying 200-pound quarters of bullocks into the refrigerator cars. Before the first streaks of daylight, there came the crowding throngs of workingmen, shivering and swinging their dinner pails as they hurried by. Jurgis took up his stand by the time office window, where alone there was light enough for him to see. The snow fell so quick that it was only by peering closely that he could make sure that Ona did not pass him. 7 o'clock came, the hour when the great packing machine began to move. Jurgis ought to have been at his place in the fertilizer mill, but instead he was waiting, in an agony of fear, for Ona. It was 15 minutes after the hour when he saw a form emerge from the snow mist and sprang toward it with a cry. It was she, running swiftly. As she saw him, she staggered forward and half fell into his outstretched arms. "What has been the matter?" he cried anxiously. "Where have you been?" It was several seconds before she could get breath to answer him. "I couldn't get home," she exclaimed. "The snow, the cars had stopped." "But where were you then?" he demanded. "I had to go home with a friend," she panted, "with Jadwiga." Jurgis drew a deep breath. Then he noticed that she was sobbing and trembling, as if in one of those nervous crises that he dreaded so. "But what's the matter?" he cried. "What has happened?" "Oh, Jurgis, I was so frightened," she said, clinging to him wildly. "I have been so worried." They were near the time station window, and people were staring at them. Jurgis led her away. "How do you mean?" he asked, in perplexity. "I was afraid. I was just afraid," sobbed Ona. "I knew you wouldn't know where I was, and I didn't know what you might do. I tried to get home, but I was so tired. Oh, Jurgis, Jurgis." He was so glad to get her back that he could not think clearly about anything else. It did not seem strange to him that she should be so very much upset. All her fright and incoherent protestations did not matter since he had her back. He let her cry away her tears, and then, because it was nearly 8 o'clock, and they would lose another hour if they delayed, he left her at the packing house door with her ghastly white face and her haunted eyes of terror. There was another brief interval. Christmas was almost come, and because the snow still held and the searching cold, morning after morning, Jurgis had carried his wife to her post, staggering with her through the darkness, until at last, one night, came the end. It lacked but 3 days of the holidays. About midnight, Maria and Elzbieta came home, exclaiming in alarm when they found that Ona had not come. The two had agreed to meet her, and after waiting, had gone to the room where she worked, only to find that the ham-wrapping girls had quit work an hour before and left. There was no snow that night, nor was it especially cold, and still Ona had not come. Something more serious must be wrong this time. They aroused Jurgis, and he sat up and listened crossly to the story. "She must have gone home again with Jadwiga," he said. "Jadwiga lived only 2 blocks from the yards, and perhaps she had been tired. Nothing could have happened to her, and even if there had, there was nothing could be done about it until morning." Jurgis turned over in his bed and was snoring again before the two had closed the door. In the morning, however, he was up and out nearly an hour before the usual time. Jadwiga Marcinkus lived on the other side of the yards, beyond Halsted Street, with her mother and sisters in a single basement room, for Mikolas had recently lost one hand from blood poisoning, and their marriage had been put off forever. The door of the room was in the rear, reached by a narrow court, and Jurgis saw a light in the window and heard something frying as he passed. He knocked, half expecting that Ona would answer. Instead, there was one of Jadwiga's little sisters, who gazed at him through a crack in the door. "Where's Ona?" he demanded, and the child looked at him in perplexity. "Ona?" she said. "Yes," said Jurgis. "Isn't she here?" "No," said the child, and Jurgis gave a start. A moment later came Jadwiga, peering over the child's head. When she saw who it was, she slid around out of sight, for she was not quite dressed. "Jurgis must excuse her," she began. Her mother was very ill. "Ona isn't here?" Jurgis demanded, too alarmed to wait for her to finish. "Why, no," said Jadwiga. "What made you think she would be here? Had she said she was coming?" "No," he answered, "but she hasn't come home, and I thought she would be here the same as before." "As before?" echoed Jadwiga in perplexity. "The time she spent the night here," said Jurgis. "There must be some mistake," she answered quickly. "Ona has never spent the night here." He was only half able to realize the words. Why, he exclaimed. 2 weeks ago, Jadwiga, she told me so the night it snowed, and she could not get home." "There must be some mistake," declared the girl again. "She didn't come here." He steadied himself by the door sill, and Jadwiga, in her anxiety, for she was fond of Ona, opened the door wide, holding her jacket across her throat. "Are you sure you didn't misunderstand her?" she cried. "She must have meant somewhere else."
11: She said here," insisted Jurgis. "She told me all about you, and how you were, and what you said. Are you sure you haven't forgotten? You weren't away?"
10: "No, no," she exclaimed, and then came a peevish voice. "Jadwiga, you are giving the baby a cold. Shut the door." Jurgis stood for half a minute more, stammering his perplexity through an eighth of an inch of crack. And then, as there was really nothing more to be said, he excused himself and went away. He walked on, half dazed, without knowing where he went. Ona had deceived him. She had lied to him. And what could that mean? Where had she been? Where was she now? He could hardly grasp the thing, much less try to solve it. But 100 wild surmises came to him. A sense of impending calamity overwhelmed him. Because there was nothing else to do, he went back to the time office to watch again. He waited until nearly an hour after 7, and then went to the room where Ona worked to make inquiries of Ona's forelady. The forelady, he found, had not yet come. All the lines of cars that came from downtown were stalled. There had been an accident in the powerhouse, and no cars had been running since last night. Meantime, however, the ham wrappers were working away, with someone else in charge of them. The girl who answered Jurgis was busy, and as she talked, she looked to see if she were being watched. Then a man came up, wheeling a truck. He knew Jurgis for Ona's husband, and was curious about the mystery. "Maybe the cars had something to do with it," he suggested. "Maybe she had gone downtown." "No," said Jurgis, "she never went downtown." "Perhaps not," said the man. Jurgis thought he saw him exchange a swift glance with the girl as he spoke, and he demanded quickly, "What do you know about it?" But the man had seen that the boss was watching him. He started on again, pushing his truck. "I don't know anything about it," he said over his shoulder. "How should I know where your wife goes?" Then Jurgis went out again and paced up and down before the building. All the morning he stayed there, with no thought of his work. About noon he went to the police station to make inquiries, and then came back again for another anxious vigil. Finally, toward the middle of the afternoon, he set out for home once more. He was walking out Ashland Avenue. The streetcars had begun running again, and several passed him, packed to the steps with people. The sight of them set Jurgis to thinking again of the man's sarcastic remark, and half involuntarily he found himself watching the cars, with the result that he gave a sudden startled exclamation and stopped short in his tracks. Then he broke into a run. For a whole block he tore after the car, only a little ways behind. That rusty black hat with the drooping red flower, it might not be Ona's, but there was very little likelihood of it. He would know for certain very soon, for she would get out two blocks ahead. He slowed down and let the car go on. She got out, and as soon as she was out of sight on the side street, Jurgis broke into a run. Suspicion was rife in him now, and he was not ashamed to shadow her. He saw her turn the corner near their home, and then he ran again, and saw her as she went up the porch steps of the house. After that he turned back, and for 5 minutes paced up and down, his hands clenched tightly and his lips set, his mind in a turmoil. Then he went home and entered. As he opened the door, he saw Elzbieta, who had also been looking for Ona, and had come home again. She was now on tiptoe, and had a finger on her lips. Jurgis waited until she was close to him. "Don't make any noise," she whispered hurriedly. "What's the matter?" he asked. "Ona is asleep," she panted. "She's been very ill. I'm afraid her mind's been wandering, Jurgis. She was lost on the street all night, and I've only just succeeded in getting her quiet." "When did she come in?" he asked. "Soon after you left this morning," said Elzbieta. "And has she been out since?" "No, of course not. She's so weak, Jurgis. She—" And he set his teeth hard together. "You are lying to me," he said. Elzbieta started and turned pale. "Why," she gasped, "what do you mean?" But Jurgis did not answer. He pushed her aside and strode to the bedroom door and opened it. Ona was sitting on the bed. She turned a startled look upon him as he entered. He closed the door in Elzbieta's face and went towards his wife. "Where have you been?" he demanded. She had her hands clasped tightly in her lap, and he saw that her face was as white as paper and drawn with pain. She gasped once or twice as she tried to answer him, and then began, speaking low and swiftly, "Jurgis, I think I have been out of my mind. I started to come home last night, and I could not find the way. I walked all night, I think, and I only got home this morning." "You needed a rest," he said in a hard tone. "Why did you go out again?" He was looking her fairly in the face, and he could read the sudden fear and wild uncertainty that leaped into her eyes. I had to go to the store," she gasped, almost in a whisper. "I had to go—" "You are lying to me," said Jurgis. Then he clenched his fist and took a step toward her. "Why do you lie to me?" he cried fiercely. "What are you doing that you have to lie to me?" "Jurgis," she exclaimed, staring up in fright. "Oh, Jurgis, how can you?" "You have lied to me, I say," he cried. "You told me you had been to Jadwiga's house that other night, and you hadn't. You had been where you were last night, somewheres downtown, for I saw you get off the car. Where were you?" It was as if he had struck a knife into her. She seemed to go all to pieces. For half a second she stood, reeling and swaying, staring at him with horror in her eyes. Then, with a cry of anguish, she tottered forward, stretching out her arms to him. But he stepped aside, deliberately, and let her fall. She caught herself at the side of the bed, and then sank down, burying her face in her hands and bursting into frantic weeping. Then came one of those hysterical crises that had so often dismayed him. Ona sobbed and wept, her fear and anguish building themselves up into long climaxes. furious gusts of emotion would come sweeping over her, shaking her as the tempest shakes the trees upon the hills. All her frame would quiver and throb with them. It was as if some dreadful thing rose up within her and took possession of her, torturing her, tearing her. This thing had been wont to set Jurgis quite beside himself. But now he stood with his lips set tightly and his hands clenched. She might weep till she killed herself. But she should not move him this time. Not an inch. Not an inch. Because the sound she made set his blood to running cold, and his lips to quivering in spite of himself, he was glad of the diversion when Teta Elzbieta, pale with fright, opened the door and rushed in. Yet he turned upon her with an oath. "Go out!" he cried. "Go out!" And then, as she stood hesitating, about to speak, he seized her by the arm and half flung her from the room, slamming the door and barring it with the table. Then he turned again and faced Ona, crying, "Now answer me!" Yet she did not hear him. She was still in the grip of the fiend. Jurgis could see her outstretched hands shaking and twitching, roaming here and there over the bed at will, like living things. He could see convulsive shudderings start in her body and run through her limbs. She was sobbing and choking. It was as if there were too many sounds for one throat. They came chasing each other, like waves upon the sea. Then her voice would begin to rise into screams, louder and louder, until it broke in wild, horrible peals of laughter. Jurgis bore it until he could bear it no longer, and then he sprang at her, seizing her by the shoulders and shaking her, shouting into her ear, "Stop it, I say! Stop it!" She looked up at him, out of her agony. Then she fell forward at his feet. She caught them in her hands, in spite of his efforts to step aside, and with her face upon the floor, lay writhing. It made a choking in Jurgis' throat to hear her, and he cried again, more savagely than before, "Stop it, I say!" This time she heeded him, and caught her breath and lay silent, save for the gasping sobs that wrenched all her frame. For a long minute she lay there, perfectly motionless, until a cold fear seized her husband, thinking that she was dying. Suddenly, however, he heard her voice faintly. "Jurgis, Jurgis." "What is it?" he said. He had to bend down to her, she was so weak. She was pleading with him in broken phrases, painfully uttered. "Have faith in me. Believe me." "Believe what?" he cried. "Believe that I know best, that I love you, and do not ask me what you did. Oh, Jurgis, please, please, it is for the best. It is..." He started to speak again, but she rushed on frantically, heading him off. "If you will only do it, if you will only believe me, it wasn't my fault. I couldn't help it. It will be all right. It is nothing. It is no harm. Oh, Jurgis, please, please." She had hold of him and was trying to raise herself to look at him. He could feel the palsied shaking of her hands and the heaving of the bosom she pressed against him. She managed to catch one of his hands and gripped it convulsively, drawing it to her face and bathing it in her tears. "Oh, believe me, believe me," she wailed again. And he shouted in fury, "I will not!" But still she clung to him, wailing aloud in her despair, "Oh, Jurgis, think what you are doing. It will ruin us, it will ruin us. Oh, no, you must not do it. No, don't do it. You must not do it. It will drive me mad, it will kill me. No, no, Jurgis, I am crazy, it is nothing. You do not really need to know. We can be happy. We can love each other just the same. Oh, please, please believe me." Her words fairly drove him wild. He tore his hands loose and flung her off. "Answer me," he cried. "God damn it, I say, answer me." She sank down upon the floor, beginning to cry again. It was like listening to the moan of a damned soul, and Jurgis could not stand it. He smote his fist upon the table by his side and shouted again at her, "Answer me!" She began to scream aloud, her voice like the voice of some wild beast. I can't do it. Why can't you do it? He shouted. I don't know how. He sprang and caught her by the arm, lifting her up and glaring into her face. Tell me where you were last night, he panted. Quick, out with it. Then she began to whisper, one word at a time. I was in a house downtown. What house? What do you mean? She tried to hide her eyes away, but he held her. Miss Henderson's house, she gasped. He did not understand at first. Miss Henderson's house, he echoed. And then suddenly, as in an explosion, the horrible truth burst over him, and he reeled and staggered back with a scream. He caught himself against the wall and put his hand to his forehead, staring about him and whispering, Jesus, Jesus. An instant later, he leaped at her as she lay groveling at his feet. He seized her by the throat. Tell me, he gasped hoarsely, quick, who took you to that place? She tried to get away, making him furious. He thought it was fear of the pain of his clutch. He did not understand that it was the agony of her shame. Still she answered him. Connor. Connor? He gasped. Who is Connor? The boss, she answered. The man. He tightened his grip in his frenzy, and only when he saw her eyes closing did he realize that he was choking her. Then he relaxed his fingers and crouched, waiting, until she opened her lids again. His breath beat hot into her face. Tell me, he whispered at last. Tell me about it. She lay perfectly motionless, and he had to hold his breath to catch her words. I did not want to do it, she said. I tried. I tried not to do it. I only did it to save us. It was our only chance. Again, for a space, there was no sound but his panting. Ona's eyes closed, and when she spoke again, she did not open them. He told me he would have turned me off. He told me he would. We would all of us lose our places. We could never get anything to do here again.

to make love to me. He offered me money. He begged. He said he loved me. Then he threatened me. He knew all about us. He knew we would starve. He knew your boss. He knew Maria's. He would hound us to death, he said. Then he said if I would, if I... we would all of us be sure of work. Always. Then one day he caught hold of me. He would not let me go. He... Where was this? In the hallway, at night, after everyone had gone. I could not help it. I thought of you, of the baby, of mother and the children. I was afraid of him, afraid to cry out. A moment ago, her face had been ashen gray. Now it was scarlet. She was beginning to breathe hard again. Jurgis made not a sound. That was 2 months ago. Then he wanted me to come to that house. He wanted me to stay there. He said, all of us, that we would not have to work. He made me come there in the evenings. I told you, you thought I was at the factory. Then, one night it snowed, and I couldn't get back. And last night, the cars were stopped. It was such a little thing to ruin us all. I tried to walk, but I couldn't. I didn't want you to know. It would have been all right. We could have gone on, just the same. You need never have known about it. He was getting tired of me. He would have let me alone soon. I am going to have a baby. I am getting ugly. He told me that. Twice he told me, last night. He kicked me, last night, too. And now you will kill him. You will kill him. And we shall die. All this she had said without a quiver. She lay still as death, not an eyelid moving. And Jurgis, too, said not a word. He lifted himself by the bed and stood up. He did not stop for another glance at her, but went to the door and opened it. He did not see Elzbieta crouching, terrified, in the corner. He went out hatless, leaving the street door open behind him. The instant his feet were on the sidewalk, he broke into a run. He ran like one possessed, blindly, furiously, looking neither to the right nor left. He was on Ashland Avenue before exhaustion compelled him to slow down, and then, noticing a car, he made a dart for it and drew himself aboard. His eyes were wild and his hair flying, and he was breathing hoarsely like a wounded bull. But the people on the car did not notice this particularly. Perhaps it seemed natural to them that a man who smelled as Jurgis smelled should exhibit an aspect to correspond. They began to give way before him as usual. The conductor took his nickel gingerly with the tips of his fingers, and then left him with the platform to himself. Jurgis did not even notice it. His thoughts were far away. Within his soul, it was like a roaring furnace. He stood waiting, waiting, crouching, as if for a spring. He had some of his breath back when the car came to the entrance of the yards, and so he leaped off and started again, racing at full speed. People turned and stared at him, but he saw no one. There was the factory, and he bounded through the doorway and down the corridor. He knew the room where Ona worked, and he knew Connor, the boss of the loading gang, outside. He looked for the man as he sprang into the room. The truckmen were hard at work, loading the freshly packed boxes and barrels upon the cars. Jurgis shot one swift glance up and down the platform. The man was not on it. But then suddenly he heard a voice in the corridor, and started for it with a bound. In an instant more, he confronted the boss. He was a big, red-faced Irishman, coarse-featured, and smelling of liquor. He saw Jurgis as he crossed the threshold and turned white. He hesitated 1 second, as if meaning to run, and in the next, his assailant was a

0: upon him. He put up his hands to protect his face, but Jurgis, lunging with all the power of his arm and body, struck him fairly between the eyes and knocked him backward. The next moment he was on top of him, burying his fingers in his throat. To Jurgis, this man's whole presence reeked of the crime he had committed. The touch of his body was madness to him. It set every nerve of him a tremble. It aroused all the demon in his soul. It had worked its will upon Ona, this great beast, and now he had it. He had it. It was his turn now. Things swam blood before him, and he screamed aloud in his fury, lifting his victim and smashing his head upon the floor. The place, of course, was in an uproar, women fainting and shrieking, and men rushing in. Jurgis was so bent upon his task that he knew nothing of this, and scarcely realized that people were trying to interfere with him. It was only when half a dozen men had seized him by the legs and shoulders and were pulling at him that he understood that he was losing his prey. In a flash, he had bent down and sunk his teeth into the man's cheek, and when they tore him away, he was dripping with blood, and little ribbons of skin were hanging in his mouth. They got him down upon the floor, clinging to him by his arms and legs, and still they could hardly hold him. He fought like a tiger, writhing and twisting, half flinging them off, and starting towards his unconscious enemy. Yet others rushed in until there was a little mountain of twisted limbs and bodies, heaving and tossing, and working its way about the room. In the end, by their sheer weight, they choked the breath out of him, and then they carried him to the company police station, where he lay still until they had summoned a patrol wagon to take him away. End of chapter 15. Recording by Tom Weiss.
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3: And in order to go into Taoism at all, we must begin by being in the frame of mind which can understand it. You cannot force yourself into this frame of mind any more than you can smooth disturbed water with your hand. But let's say that our starting point is that we forget what we know or think we know. That we suspend judgment about practically everything, returning to what we were when we were babies, when we have not yet learned the names or language, and although we have extremely sensitive bodies, very alive senses, we have no means of making an intellectual or verbal commentary on what is going on. Now, can you consider that as your state? Just plain ignorant, but still very much alive. And in this state, you just feel what is, without calling it anything at all. You know nothing at all about anything called an external world in relation to an internal world. You don't know who you are. You haven't even got the idea of the word you or I. It's before all that. Nobody has taught you self-control. So, you don't know the difference between the noise of a car outside and a wandering thought that enters your mind. They're both something that happens. You don't identify the presence of the thought, which might be just an image of a passing cloud in your mind's eye, and the passing automobile. They happen. Your breath happens. Light all around you happens. Your response to it by blinking happens. So you simply are really unable to do anything. There's nothing that you're supposed to do. Nobody's told you anything to do. You're unable completely to do anything but be aware of the buzz. The visual buzz, the audible buzz, the tangible buzz, the smellable buzz, all buzz. What's going on? Watch it. Don't ask who's watching it. You've no information about that yet, that it requires a watcher for something to be watched. It's somebody's idea. You don't know that. Lao Tzu says, the scholar learns something every day. The man of Tao unlearns something every day until he gets back to non-doing. That's what we're in at the moment. Just simply, without comment, without an idea in your head, be aware. What else can you do? Don't try to be aware. You are. Find, of course, that you can't stop the commentary going on in your head, but at least you can regard it as interior noise. Listen to your chattering thoughts as you listen to the singing of a kettle.

We don't know what it is we're aware of. Especially when you take it all together. And there's this sense of something going on. I won't even say that. This, you see? This. Well, I said it was going on. That's an idea. It's a form of words. Obviously, I wouldn't know if anything was going on unless I could say something else wasn't. I know motion by contrast with rest. So while I am aware of motion, I'm also aware of at rest. So maybe what's at rest isn't going on and what's motion is going on. So I won't use that concept because I've got to include both. And if I say, well, here it is, that excludes what isn't, like space. And if I say this, it excludes that. I'm reduced to silence. But you can feel what I'm talking about, can't you? That's what's called Tao in Chinese. That's where we begin. Tao means basically way, and so course, the course of nature, of which Lao Tzu says, Tao Fa Zi Yan, which means Fa, Tao, Fa, means the way of functioning of the Tao, Zi Yan, is of itself so, that is to say, is spontaneous. Watch again what's going on. If you approach it with this wise ignorance, you will see that you are witnessing a happening. In other words, in this primal way of looking at things, there is no difference between what you do on the one hand and what happens to you on the other. It's all the same process. Just as your thoughts happen, the car happens outside. The clouds, the stars. When a Westerner hears that, he thinks of fatalism or determinism. That's because he still preserves in the back of his mind two illusions. One is that what is happening to him. And therefore he is the victim of circumstances. But when you are in primal ignorance, there is no you different from what's happening, and therefore it's not happening to you. It's just happening. So is you, you know, what you call you, what you later call you, is part of the happening. You're part of the universe, although the universe, strictly speaking, has no parts. We only call certain features of the universe parts of it, but you can't disconnect them from the rest without causing them to be not only non-existent, but never to have existed. So, when you have this happening, the other illusion that a Westerner is liable to have is that it's determined in the sense that what is happening now follows necessarily from what happened in the past. But you don't know anything about that in your primal ignorance. Cause and effect? Why, obviously not. Because if you're really naive, you see that the past
is the result of what's happening now. It goes backwards into the past. Like a wake goes backwards from a ship. All the echoes are disappearing, finally. Go away and away and away. And it's all starting now. What we call the future is nothing. The great void. And everything comes out of the great void. That's the way a naive person, Andy, as I explained, if any of you were at my lecture last night, if you shut your eyes and contemplate reality only with your ears, you will find there's a background of silence and all sounds are coming out of it. They start out of silence. If you close your eyes, listen, just listen.

You see, the bell came out of nothing, floated off, off, off, off, and then stopped being a sonic echo and became a memory, which is another kind of echo, a wake. It's very simple. It all begins now. And therefore, it's spontaneous. It isn't determined. That's a philosophical notion. Nor is it capricious. That's another philosophical notion. As we distinguish between what is orderly and what is random. Of course, we don't really know what randomness is. If you talk to a mathematician about randomness, he'll make you feel quite weird. What is so of itself? Sui generis in Latin. That means coming into being spontaneously on its own accord. It's the real meaning of virgin birth. Sui generis. And that's the world. That is the Tao. That makes us feel scared. Perhaps. Because we say, well, if all this is happening spontaneously, who's in charge? I'm not in charge, that's pretty obvious. But I hope there's God or somebody looking after all this. But why should there be someone looking after it? Because then there's a new worry that you may not have thought of. Like, who takes care of the caretaker's daughter while the caretaker's busy taking care? Who guards the guards? Who supervises the police? Who looks after God? Well, you say, God doesn't need looking after. Oh, well, then nor does this. Tao. Because Tao is a certain kind of order. And this kind of order is not quite what we call order. When we arrange everything geometrically in boxes or in rows, that's a very crude kind of order. But when you look at a plant, it's perfectly obvious that this bamboo plant has order. We recognize at once that that is not a mess. But it is not symmetrical, and it is not geometrical looking. It looks like a Chinese drawing. Because the Chinese appreciated this kind of order so much that they put it into their painting. Non-symmetrical order. In the Chinese language, this is called Li, and the character for Li means originally the markings in jade, also means the grain in wood and the fiber in muscle. We could say too that clouds have Li, marble has Li, the human body has Li, and we all recognize it. And the artist copies it, whether he is a landscape painter, a portrait painter, or an abstract painter, or a non-objective painter. They all are trying for Li. And the interesting thing is that although we all know what it is, there's no way of defining it. But because Tao is the course, we can also call Li the watercourse, because the patterns of Li are patterns of flowing water. And we see those patterns of flow memorialized, as it were, in sculpture, in the grain in wood, which is the flow of sap, in marble, in bones, in muscles. All these things are patterned according to the basic principles, that is the Fa, Tao Fa, the Tao's principle of flow. There is a book called Sensitive Chaos by Theodor Schwenk,
with many, many photographs and studies of flow patterns. And there in the patterns of flowing water you will see all kinds of motifs from Chinese art, immediately recognizable, including the S-curve in the circle, the Yang Yin, like this. See? So, Li means then the order of flow. The wonderful dancing pattern of liquid. Because Lao Tzu likens Tao to water. The great Tao, he says, flows everywhere, to the left and to the right. Like water, I'm interpolating that, it loves and nourishes all things, but does not lord it over them. Because, he says elsewhere, water always seeks the lowest level, which men abhor. Because we are always trying to play games of one-upmanship and be on top of each other. Well, Lao Tzu explains that the top position is the most insecure. Everybody wants to get to the top of the tree, but then if they do, the tree will collapse. That's the fallacy of American democracy. You too might be president. The answer is, no one but a maniac would want to be president. Who wants to be put in charge of a runaway truck? So, Lao Tzu says that the basic position is the most powerful. And this we can see at once in judo or in aikido, which are wrestling arts or self-defensive arts, where you always get underneath the opponent, and so he falls over you if he attacks you. The moment he moves to be aggressive, you go either lower than he is or in a smaller circle than he's moving. And you have spin, if you know aikido. You're always spinning. And you know how something rapidly spinning exercises centrifugal force. So if somebody comes into your field of centrifugal force, he gets flung out. But by his own bounce. It's very curious. So therefore, the watercourse way is the way of Tao. Now, that seems to white Anglo-Saxon Protestants and to Irish Catholics lazy, spineless, passive. And I'm always being asked when I talk about things, if people did what you suggest, wouldn't they become terribly passive? Well, from a superficial point of view, I would suggest that a certain amount of passivity would be an excellent corrective for our kind of culture. Because we are always creating trouble by doing good to other people. You know, we wage wars for people's benefit. And educate the poor for their benefit, so that they desire more things which they can't get. Wow. I mean, that sounds rather callous. But our rich people are not happy, whereas the poor people of Haiti are, to judge by the way they laugh. And we think we're sorry, really, not for the poor, but for ourselves. Guilty. So, a certain amount of doing nothing and stopping rushing around would cool everything.
But also it must be remembered that passivity is the root of action. Where do you suppose you're going to get energy from? Just by being energetic? No, you can't get energy that way. That is exhausting yourself. To have energy, you must sleep. But also, much more important than sleep, is what I showed you at the beginning. Passivity of mind. Mental silence. You can't, as I tried to explain, be passive as an exercise that's good for you. You can only get to that point by realizing there's nothing else you can do. So for God's sake, don't cultivate passivity as a form of progress. That's like playing because it's good for your work. You never get to play.

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3: Mr. President, tell us why the world should not be concerned about AI, why there shouldn't be guardrails.
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0: emphasis on clowns and jokers. From Pacifica Radio in Los Angeles, this is the broadcast as heard on KPFK 90.7 FM in LA and on dozens of other fine affiliate stations over both the public airwaves and the internets around the country and the world, blanketing planet Earth. I'm Brad Friedman, your friendly investigative blogger, journalist, troublemaker, muckraker, an all-around swell fellow, says me from bradblog.com. Thank you very much for joining us today. Welcome to the broadcast. Coming up momentarily, we head across the pond to London to speak with one of the most delightfully named people I've ever heard of.
1: Yes.
0: Verity Coyle is her name, of yes. Human Rights Watch, to discuss this bizarre and frankly, troubling report from the Washington Post over the weekend regarding the U.S. and Russia seemingly coming together, working together to undermine talks on an international treaty regarding the regulation of the use of autonomous weapons. Yes, weapon systems that essentially use artificial intelligence for targeting and decision making. And apparently, if it is up to the U.S. and Russia, who seem to now be colluding together on this, doing so, making targeting and operational decisions by AI without human intervention, without even allowing human intervention for some reason. That seems important to the Donald Trump administration right now, and the Pentagon is run by his Defense Secretary Pete Hegseth, which is all troubling on its own, even before we add the Russia collusion piece of it there.
1: Yeah, it's very concerning. Why on earth would anybody, especially the United States, try to scuttle or undermine a treaty that prevents human review of killer robots?
0: Well, we will find out shortly, I suspect. We'll discuss all of that and what it means momentarily. We'll try to unpack it for you and, of course, for Desi Doyen. You doing okay, Des?
1: Yes, of course.
0: And frankly, unpack it for me with Ms. Coyle, who's been working on related matters in diplomatic circles for a couple of decades now, long before they partnered with Human Rights Watch, partnered with several other groups on a website known as StopKillerRobots.org. Anyway, before we get there, a few items of note today. Also troubling ones, I'm afraid. The first, which is still unspooling as we go to air today, so the facts here are still being pieced together, but a pilot apparently stabbed his co-pilot aboard a plane headed to Israel from the United Arab Emirates on Wednesday, and may have tried to crash the aircraft with 174 people on board. That characterization of the events comes from Israel Prime Minister Benjamin Netanyahu, so it doesn't hurt to be wary there about exactly what may or may not have happened, but that's what Netanyahu has been reporting today. What has been reliably documented is that passengers lived through scenes of terror as the Fly Dubai flight approaching Tel Aviv shook violently and abruptly plummeted after it had originated in Dubai. Quote, I thought it was a plane malfunction, but then I started hearing screamings about stabbings, said Abiatar Alevi, a 17-year-old student who was on board, to mention this to NBC News. Alevi said that he thought he was going to die as he felt the plane rapidly descend with, quote, screaming people, running, panicking, blood. Flight data indicates the Boeing 737 plunged more than 14,000 feet in just 29 seconds, according to Flight Trader 24. All Fly Dubai flights to and from Israel have now been temporarily suspended as authorities continue their probe into what occurred on Flight FZ-1073. According to a spokesperson for the airline, the mid-air incident led to a diversion and successful, incredibly enough, thank God, emergency landing at Saudi Arabia's Tabuk Airport. A rescue flight later brought the passengers all the way to Israel, to the Ben-Gurion airport. At Ben-Gurion, Netanyahu personally thanked a passenger named Yaniv Hayoum, who was still wearing a bloodied T-shirt, who told cameras that he was among those to enter the cockpit and subdue the attacking pilot after screams of help were heard. Hayoum told reporters that he and three other passengers helped in the effort to save the plane and all of those aboard. The group struggled to open the cockpit door, however. Hayoum said, quote, "We managed to get it open, but what made it difficult for us was the pilot himself. He had been stabbed and was on the other side of the door." Israeli officials also praised the stabbed pilot, identified as an Indian national, for his actions in opening the cockpit door, which since 9/11 have been locked from the inside. Unlocking that door, however, allowed the passengers and crew apparently to be able to rush in, secure the cockpit, and prevent the plane from crashing. Somehow, they were able to land it safely in Saudi Arabia. Video from on board appears to show two people lying on the floor, visibly bloodied, as others crowded around them in the cabin. The stabbed pilot is said to be in stable condition in a hospital in Saudi Arabia. Four U.S. citizens who are dual nationals were on board the flight, according to two U.S. officials. Prime Minister's spokesperson from Israel said that, quote, "There is a strong opinion that the incident was a terror attack, but we can't be sure until we debrief everybody. No country or terror organization has claimed the incident as we go to air." As I said, still pieces coming together here. The pilot who allegedly committed the stabbing is believed to be a citizen of Oman. He is in custody now in Saudi Arabia. There are no indications that Iran directed or was involved in today's attack, at least according to a senior U.S. official who was briefed on the Israeli investigation and who spoke to NBC. The aircraft was, quote, "successfully secured and landed by on-duty crew traveling on board the airline," according to Fly Dubai, which added, "We urge all parties to refrain from premature speculation while authorities gather the facts of what actually happened here." The incident comes at a time, of course, of high tension in Israel ahead of next month's parliamentary election, which will be a big test for Benjamin Netanyahu as he faces discontent over Gaza and Iran. And just ahead of the third anniversary of Hamas's October 7 attack in Israel, which led to Israel's assault and ongoing occupation of Gaza. That's about all we know at this hour. There's a lot of speculation, as I said, out there. Hard to know right now what is true, what isn't. So as usual, we will stick to the known facts as things unfold in the hours and days ahead. Good news here, however, ultimately, as horrific as it all must have been for those passengers, I can't even imagine. But so far, it looks like everyone has made it out alive from this horrible incident for whatever reason it occurred. Moving on to cheerier news today, the artificial intelligence that could very well destroy all of humanity in a few short years. And the brilliant U.S. president who we have overseeing it all now. So why worry? President Donald Trump on Tuesday said that he and a large group of leaders of artificial intelligence companies had signed a voluntary accord that will include internal and external reviews during a meeting at the White House on Tuesday aimed at addressing Americans' fears about the technology. Quote, "I think I'm seeing tremendous self-policing, and they understand that they have to self-police," Donald Trump told reporters during an impromptu press conference outside the White House. Well, if they're self-policing, why bother coming together at or signing anything at all at this point?
1: Indeed.
0: Trump and House Speaker Mike Johnson met with leading executives from top tech firms that are spending hundreds of billions of dollars to build out AI infrastructure, including data centers, in communities across the country, which have sparked grassroots bipartisan opposition, as AP reports it, though I should clarify what AP did not. There may be bipartisan opposition among the people, among the voters, but not among elected officials, where Republicans, especially Donald Trump, has been very supportive of these building these enormous data centers anywhere and everywhere across the country, no matter the cost, no matter the location, no matter how they may the harm that they may cause to local communities, or the cost and availability and the price of energy that they all spike for local residents, not to mention the ultimate dangers of AI itself. Microsoft founder Bill Gates recently spoke with the New York Times' Ezra Klein about the harms that he sees right now from AI, and scoffed at the notion that either the companies would self-police, would monitor and filter themselves, or that existing laws would somehow be enough to keep these companies and their technologies in check.
2: Why is anything needed beyond, and is anything needed beyond, the simply natural incentives under capitalism and normal corporate reputational management?
3: I almost can't believe you're asking that. This is the most dangerous thing that humans have ever gone near. In other areas, do we just say, hey, release your drugs? There's no FDA. There's no airline safety board. There's no requirements that cars use seatbelts. Do we just use the liability laws to try and keep humans safe? You know, you're shipping opioids. Somebody should just sue you. I mean, we've created a society that tries to keep people safe, not by saying, oh, we can bankrupt the person who does that. The harms here, and you say there's filtering. There's not filtering. You can take an open source model that can create bioweapons and disable any monitoring of any kind. And this exists today. So no, there is no filtering of any kind. And so, you know, say, you know, you kill 100 million. You want to use a lawsuit? I almost can't keep a straight face.
0: Back to the White House now, where Donald Trump was trumpeting his supposed voluntary accord signed after a brief meeting by him and the top AI leaders, including Anthropic CEO Dario Amodei, Google CEO Sundar Pichai, Meta CEO Mark Zuckerberg, OpenAI President Greg Brockman, NVIDIA CEO Jensen Huang, and Elon Musk, founder of XAI. Trump was busy telling reporters not to worry. Don't worry about anything. Everything was great. And he compared the brief, entirely voluntary document that they all signed, him and the AI executives, seemed to compare it to the U.S. Constitution.
4: Mr. President, tell us why the world should not be concerned about AI, why there shouldn't be guardrails.
5: Because we have people that love our country and love the world.
4: But it requires more than love, doesn't it, sir?
5: No, it requires this, and they're the smartest people in the world. And we had a great meeting today, every one of them. We had a great, really a great, great meeting. It was something very, very special. We had the top, I'd say it looked like a group of about 40, but whatever it was, here's one of them right here, Jensen, and NVIDIA. And they love our country, they love the world, and they came together and they did something that few people really, it's almost like a constitution in a way.
0: No, it's not like a constitution in any way, shape, or form. The accord, which Trump posted on his social media site late on Tuesday, opened the door to future regulation, but focused on four voluntary steps for the companies to take if they feel like it. Apparently, no big. The accord said the companies would implement, quote, robust internal controls, partner with an independent external auditor to assess whether the controls were working, and establish a committee within each company's board of directors to evaluate reports from internal and external auditors.
1: Wow, a committee.
0: A committee that is part of the board of directors. These companies get to police themselves, and more specifically, the company's board of directors. the ones who are also responsible for making sure that, you know, the company turns a profit for shareholders, that board of directors will evaluate reports from any auditors, either inside or outside the company, to, you know, make sure everything's cool, should work. I see no downsides here. Quote, over time, it may make sense to codify these steps into laws and regulations, the accord said. I'm sorry, the Constitution said. Yet there were some notes of caution on Tuesday. Dario Amodei, the CEO of Anthropic, which makes the Claude chatbot and who has been one of the more outspoken voices calling for a slowdown, at least, in AI development. He said, quote, the technology has very real risks. And, you know, the mechanism, how we address those risks, is still under discussion, Amodei said. That, after the Trump administration previously threatened charges against the company, against Amadei's company, for not removing restrictions barring the use of their software for military targeting without human intervention. More on that in a moment. Trump suggested that about 10 people would be named to a committee to, quote, watch over the whole enterprise. That should be easy. And he said that the accord would be not legally binding, but, quote, morally binding.
1: Coming from Trump, gosh, yeah. That doesn't mean much.
0: If you can't trust Trump and the billionaire heads of the major AI companies like, oh, I don't know, Elon Musk and Mark Zuckerberg and Sam Altman, if you can't trust them to be moral, well, what has the world come to at that point? No, seriously, what has this world come to at this point? Other experts are skeptical of putting, quote, so much faith in self-policing, like Robin Gia, an assistant professor of computer science at the University of Southern California, who said it's crucial to ensure that leading labs' intentions are, quote, well aligned with the broader interest of the American public. He pointed to the recent disclosures of hacking incidents by supposedly rogue AI agents who escaped control of the system and said, quote, as the models get better, the consequences of such things are only going to get greater. Some also took issue with the accord's vague, broad language. Alex Pascal, executive director of the Berkman Klein Center for Internet and Society, said, quote, the only way to reduce the risks and harms of AI to Americans is through robust legal liability, regulation, and fundamentally changing the race dynamics that are driving unsafe decision-making by frontier AI developers whose costs are borne by the American people. But earlier Tuesday, Trump promised that the U.S. government would not limit the development of artificial intelligence or support calls for any guardrails whatsoever or any other restrictions. And while all of that is terrifying enough on its own, imagine how terrifying it all becomes when you take these AI models, which have already escaped control in the labs, and hacked into outside companies and even the U.S. government, and you apply those AI models to weapons systems, major weapons systems. And then you go on to insist that there will be no guardrails or restrictions allowed, even for human intervention, to stop the machines, to stop the, yes, killer robots. Quick break, and we'll check in overseas with one of the leaders who has long been calling for, yes, guardrails on these weapon systems and a binding, non-voluntary international treaty to ensure them. Verity Coyle of Human Rights Watch joins us straight ahead. I'm Brad Friedman, and you are listening to a scarier-than-usual Bradcast.
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0: Hey, this is Brad. 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Brad! Welcome back. Bradcast, Brad Friedman from bradblog.com. According to an exclusive from Washington Post over the weekend, early this month, hundreds of diplomats huddled in a cavernous UN conference room in Switzerland working toward a muscular treaty to regulate the use of lethal autonomous weapons, weapon systems that can select and engage targets, including making the decision to use lethal force without direct human control over that specific action. It would be the first agreement between nations governing the use of killer artificial intelligence arms, sometimes referred to as, yes, killer robots. But on the last day of negotiations, early in September, the Post reports, the talks turned oddly aggressive. Over the next roughly 15 hours, U.S. and Russian diplomats hammered away at the document, removing a range of provisions designed to safeguard the use of artificial intelligence in weapons, according to three people familiar with the negotiations and documents reviewed by the Post. They stripped language requiring the systems to operate in a, quote, predictable and reliable manner, the people said, and removed a clause mandating that ethical considerations be taken into account, whatever that might mean in this context when using AI weaponry. The U.S. and Russia teams, as if they were working together here, also removed a provision requiring that humans review military targets developed by AI before a strike. Well, that doesn't sound good. In a closed-door session with U.N. cameras turned off and civil society observers removed, Washington and Moscow deployed their army of about 10 lawyers each, nearly twice the diplomatic presence of other delegations, to make changes that moved so quickly that the smaller delegations were left dizzied, the three people said. Quote, it was death by a thousand paper cuts, said one of them. The erosion of the agreement shows how the U.S. and Russia have worked to weaken global rules to regulate lethal AI weaponry as the Pentagon moves to rapidly infuse the burgeoning technology into its battlefield strategy. The talks are happening amid a fierce public debate over the existential risks of advanced AI, as at least some tech executives urge the world leaders to collaborate to impose limits on the technology. Of course, those executives could try and place limits on their own technology without any broad agreement. Though you may recall that earlier this year, when Anthropic refused the Pentagon's demands to drop two of its usage restrictions on its AI system called Claude, one restriction that bars the use of Claude in domestic mass surveillance of Americans and the other preventing deployment in fully autonomous weapon systems, well, Trump's former weekend Fox News host turned defense secretary insisted that Anthropic drop those restrictions. But the company refused. Hegseth then described Anthropic as a, quote, supply chain risk to national security, whatever you may decide that means, and officially blacklisted the company from all military contracts. Donald Trump himself then ordered all federal agencies to stop using Anthropic's technology entirely, saying, quote, we don't need it, we don't want it, and we will not do business with them again, as Anthropic vowed to legally challenge that supply chain risk designation in court. So in this case, even a company trying to ensure human intervention remains in use with their AI, particularly when it is used with weapons, faced blowback from the U.S. and the loss of millions, if not billions, of dollars in government contracts. Meanwhile, as the Post notes, the U.N. has for years tried to regulate AI weaponry with limited progress, and the latest directive being hashed out is the furthest that the effort has advanced, at least until the U.S. and Russia appeared to team up to scuttle as much of the effort as they could. As this diplomatic effort plays out, for good or ill, across the world, the use of artificial intelligence in war has quickly moved from scenarios that are largely theoretical to actual battlefield use. The U.S. military used Anthropic's chatbot to identify nearly 1,000 targets to strike in the first 24 hours of the war with Iran, according to the Post. Israel reportedly has heavily relied on AI for its military operations in Gaza. As alarmingly, over the past few months, AI companies have disclosed that their bots have autonomously hacked the servers of other organizations, including U.S. government websites like the Commerce Department, and that nefarious actors in places like Yemen and Iran have used chatbots to try to make weapons or target the U.S. military, sparking fears that the technology could become uncontrollable. This month, an Anthropic researcher quit the company and warned the public that AI could end the human race in a matter of years, setting off a furious debate in Washington over how to regulate it before it poses an existential threat to humanity. Though it seems to me like that cat is already out of the bag. As the Post observes, Washington's attempt to neutralize global rules on AI weaponry also provide insight into how it may approach regulating the U.S. military's use of the technology, as U.S. officials are currently revising the military's own lethal autonomous weapons directive released in 2023, well before the seemingly light-speed advances that we have seen in the technology in just recent months. Verity Coyle, the Deputy Director for Arms in the Crisis, Conflict, and Arms Division at Human Rights Watch, said weak rules governing lethal AI weaponry could have significant consequences. Quote, "It could mean machines can make life and death decisions without human control," she said, noting, quote, "the practical impact is stark, more civilian harm, less accountability, and a faster slide into riskier automated warfare." Yes, the killer robots, it seems, are actually now here. And the U.S., along with Russia, appear to be working very hard to block any sort of restrictions on their use, opposing even human intervention in their systems. Really? Yes. If I'm reading all of this right, yes, really. Joining us now from London, where she's in the office late for us today, is Verity Coyle of the international nonprofit watchdog Human Rights Watch, where she oversees the organization's work on humanitarian

0: what ultimately happened at that UN conference reported by Washington Post. But I understand some sort of agreement came out of it. We'll discuss it in a second. But how was it watered down, as you understand it, by the U.S. and Russia? And perhaps the more difficult question, why was it watered down by the U.S. and Russia?
1: Oh, so I think your description in the Post piece was excellent. A couple of the details of how it was watered down to start. So the diplomats narrowed the focus to just international humanitarian law, the laws that govern war.
0: Mm-hmm.
1: And previously it had included international human rights law concerns and international criminal law. Now, the reason why it's important that those were taken out is it won't leave any options to consider law enforcement operations, even those during armed conflict, which is within the scope of the negotiating body they were in.
0: Mm-hmm.
1: And any type of narrowing leads to less protection, and it leads loopholes in the international law if these weapons are produced. You asked what cutting ethics meant. And the kind of principle there is it ignores human dignity, which is an underlying principle of international humanitarian law. And it's a fundamental concern for us when it comes to autonomous weapon systems. Eliminating predictability and reliability. I mean, if an operator doesn't know what a system will do, how can they determine at the time of use whether that system will comply with the law? And ultimately, the operator, the military actor that deploys a weapon to use force, is responsible. But if you take away that predictability, then you lose a lot of the accountability chain.
0: Well, I was going to say, is the idea of taking out predictability and reliability something that would be meant to use, you know, perhaps down the road, we couldn't predict, these systems aren't reliable, there's really nothing we can do about it, don't hold us accountable if things go wrong.
1: You could definitely draw that conclusion. And when you're talking about autonomous weapon systems, that is really concerning, because we believe they would find it difficult to distinguish between combatants, lawful targets, and civilians, unlawful targets.
0: Mm-hmm.
1: Particularly where the former commingle with the latter, because they couldn't interpret subtle cues and they would lack the human judgment to determine whether the expected civilian harm was excessive in relation to the anticipated military advantage in rapidly changing case-by-case situations. So if you couple that with the removal of predictability and reliability, there's a real storm of bad news coming down the line.
0: Yeah, I would say so. Now, the Post coverage seems to suggest that the two countries were working in tandem here when they sort of steamrolled all the other parties to the negotiations. Am I reading that correctly? Is that how you saw it? And if so, was that a surprise to the other states to see U.S. and Russia come in at the end and do what they did?
1: I would not speak to what goes on inside the heads of those diplomats, but I can give you some reflections from the approach. We always knew that the chair's text, the paper they were working on from June, July, was going to be under attack. This was the last meeting in a 3-year process.
0: Mm.
1: And so if it had survived as it was at the beginning of that week, in our view, it would have been a good basis for a negotiation of a treaty. It had all of the elements. It had many of the safeguards we've been calling for. It missed a couple of the big ones, right? There was still nothing on there about prohibiting autonomous weapons that target people. We think that that is a red line that should not be crossed. Unfortunately, the diplomats don't have it in there yet, but there's still time. And I will come to the hopeful bit of this, I hope, during our conversation.
0: Yes.
1: But the US and the Russians have the same objective. They wanted a weak treaty or a weak text that could form the basis of a treaty. And to be honest, they haven't agreed a document like this since 2019. And you alluded to that in your intro. I don't want to underplay how important it was that this group that includes the P5, that has 128 states, it has all the highly militarized states in the world in it. It's not fully inclusive, but it is a decent group of states to be talking about this. Mm-hmm.

0: And they came to agreement on this text, and it is weak, but it would still serve, in our view, as a starting point for a negotiation, just maybe not as good a one as they could have had if Russia and the US hadn't have attacked it. Mm-hmm. I do wonder if they didn't manage to attack it enough. And we're going to find that out in November because that group of states comes back together at that point and has a big decision in front of them. They can either decide to start a negotiation for a legally binding instrument, or they can decide to do something else. But as you said, it's been over 10 years that these discussions have been ongoing, and we're getting closer and closer to fully autonomous weapon systems wreaking havoc on battlefields. So it really seems a cynical person would look at that gap, right? The pace of technological advancement and the slowness of this international law building, and say something fishy is going on here.
1: It certainly does seem like it. It seems like, at least from my reading of this from afar, that Russia and U.S. are colluding at this point for some reason. I guess they may have interests that match up here. But just to sort of help folks understand what we're looking at, early on in the Trump-Israel attack on Iran back in February, it appeared that a girls' school was part of the initial target set, described by the Post as having been created by a Claude chatbot made by Anthropic. Hundreds were killed at that school. Is that an example of the concerns that you have about autonomous weapon systems, that this treaty, if we ever get to one, is meant to speak to? Or in this case, is that simply an example of the Pentagon, you know, choosing not to double check targets that were served up to it by an AI chatbot?
0: I think, first of all, it's an example of devastating civilian harm. And I know there's been a lot of commentary on what went wrong. Was it AI? Was it faulty intel? Was it laziness? Or was it systems that don't add up together? But fundamentally, this is a case of many, many innocent civilians being killed. Mm-hmm. And there are deep issues with systems not talking to each other and not being updated. But you spoke earlier about, should a human review the material mm-hmm. before the decision to deploy lethal force is taken? Absolutely. And should the human review that material meaningfully? And this is something else that was under attack during the week that we're talking about. And many of these systems allow a checkbox for a human. Mm-hmm. They do not allow, in our opinion, the full and proper consideration that militaries must take before they employ lethal force. So I probably didn't answer your question completely directly. But I think it's a fusion of things there. But first and foremost, it was a devastating attack.
1: It was, and yet though, even with that now, you know, we seem to have a Pentagon and an administration here that seems to want no restrictions, not only on, you know, their own use of the systems, but they want to force these companies to put no restrictions on the AI itself that is being used. I mean, aside from that seeming to be insane, why can you help me understand why even they would want that? Why would they even want a system that could run out of their own control?
0: I mean, we've heard President Trump say it himself, haven't we? Go fast and break things. And unfortunately, in this situation, he's talking about people and potentially his own troops as well. We speak to software engineers, we speak to AI engineers, and they are crying out for a regulatory framework in this area. And you spoke about that playing out with the Anthropic fight. And the ultimate decision there, because these people are at the frontier of technological advancement. They want to do great research. They want to create incredible things. But also, they don't ultimately want to be responsible for systems that can go out of control and cause civilian harm and chaos. So it's very worrying that the President of the United States is casting aside guardrails, rules, regulations that are there to protect everybody, including American soldiers and the military leadership that will be held responsible when this goes wrong. Accountability is really essential to deter future unlawful acts and to punish past ones and to recognise victims' suffering. It will be an interesting and horrific case if we do have a mass incident concerning autonomous weapon systems because there's been no regulation. And we have, you know, the president on record as saying, yeah, go for it. It doesn't matter if there's harm. We should push ahead.
1: Not only does it not matter, but if you even try to include that in your software, we will, cut off all the contracts. We will, call you a national security threat. I mean, it's really been extraordinary to watch, at least from where I'm sitting. I suspect the rest of the world is similarly horrified. I mentioned that the U.S. military, under Joe Biden, back in 2023, had issued its own directive on the use of autonomous weapons. 2023 at this point seems 1,000 years ago when it comes to the speed of this technology that we now seem to be watching, and that the military now under Donald Trump is actually working on revising that directive. Was the initial directive on this sufficient at the time that it was put out in 23 as you see it? And either way, do you have any confidence, because I'll say I don't, but do you have any confidence that a Pentagon led by Donald Trump and his lackey Pete Hegseth are likely to somehow make it any better rather than worse at this point?
0: We'll have to wait and see what comes out before giving our analysis. But in terms of the 2023 directive, there were many positive elements within that that spoke to the issues that we've been talking about. And this is why it can seem confusing when you watch the US's behavior in international forums and then compare that to what they have at home. The US has often led the way with good policy suggestions and good operational mandates in this area. So to see it being dismantled under the new leadership is concerning, because also what the US does trickles to its allies. And I'm sitting here in London tonight and we, you know, we're part of NATO, and those relationships are very important to European militaries. So where the US changes its posturing on particularly military issues, you do see that affecting not just the US approach, but other governments too. So we're waiting to see it fully. We'll analyze it. We'll give our view at that time. But it's not looking good that it will be strengthened, right? I mean, I think if we look at what happened in Geneva a few weeks ago, we would expect a similar approach of take the brakes off, reduce the requirement for control, and reduce some of the maybe what would be seen as barriers to being able to be the fastest and the deadliest. Mm. But it comes with risks. And one that I think it is important to consider is that, you know, there is in an arms race always the threat of weapons reaching the hands of states or non-state actors with absolutely no regard for international law and lowering the threshold to war. We see diversion, we see backwards engineering of systems. And so if systems are going out untested, they get lost as battlefield capture, who will the US weapons end up in the hands of, and how will they then be used? Mm. So there are many, many concerns as to why weapons reviews are in place, why proper training and evaluation and testing is really important. And to throw that away, I just think is walking into a very dangerous situation.
1: You mentioned a minute or two ago concerns about a mass incident. I'll leave it to you if you want to expand on what that might mean. But I mentioned that a number of employees and executives at a number of the AI companies have themselves taken pains to to warn about the power of their technology and its ability to literally end humanity within a very few years. A statement like that just a year or two ago kind of would have seemed like a, you know, a crazy person talking. Having been immersed in this field much longer than the rest of us, Verity Coyle, how real are those fears from where you sit as you watch these developments seemingly running out of control at this point?
0: I have been doing this for a while, as you noted, nearly 20 years now, and I have never seen the pace of weapon development as we have experienced in the last 4 years. The conflict in Ukraine is the big driver of that, but also the Israeli military and their desire to have decision support systems and systems that use mass surveillance to create target profiles. It is deeply, deeply concerning. When I spoke about a mass event, there's been some really interesting scenarios put forward when talking about war games and what an AI would do to achieve its objective. And if its objective was to destroy the other army, but with the laws of war, you can't target civilians. You can only have targets that are proportionate. You have to take, you know, all of these precautions under IHL. But would the AI at a point come to decide that actually the thing that's getting in the way of it achieving that aim is its controller and their silly IHL rules? And the way to achieve its objective would be to get rid of its controller, therefore releasing itself from those rules and move on and achieve its objective. And I think the bot escapes lately, the agent escapes. We are seeing daily stories of mass attacks on bodies like the UN, of banks, of all of these different places, of agents working together to achieve an objective that was never really even set for them, but they decided it would be a good thing to try. And then you want to put the world's most horrible weapons in a kind of symbiotic relationship with them. That's the sort of mass event I'm talking about. You know, I must say, though, Human Rights Watch, we research, we document, and then we add analysis to the facts as we have uncovered them. What we've just talking about is a hypothesis, but it's one that is being written about by military academics. It's one that is being warned about by tech leaders. Mm-hmm. And yet the people in control, the person in control of the world's largest military, is not really paying attention to those experts. And we're not saying stop everything. What we're saying is there is a certain amount of regulation that would mean these weapons could be used in compliance with IHL, IHRL, and international criminal law. Why not operate in that system so that everybody can be safe?
1: Which brings us back to the talks at the UN earlier in September, and what you regarded previously as perhaps something hopeful here that we can scrape out of this. What did happen? What ultimately did come out of those talks in September? Whether they were watered down by the U.S. and Russia or not? I know you wrote a little bit about this at Human Rights Watch at the time, and you actually seemed to be somewhat encouraged, if I'm reading what you wrote, if I'm reading it correctly, encouraged by what you what actually came out of those meetings in September. What did come out of it, and what should we be encouraged by as well here?
0: A watered down report came out of it, but one that is still a sufficient basis to start a negotiation of a treaty. We want binding law in this area. We feel it is the way to level the playing field, ensure rules, and build norms that protect us all. The Geneva Conventions weren't around when autonomous weapon systems were envisaged. Autonomous weapon systems weren't around when the Geneva Conventions were invented.
1: Right.
0: So that's why we're proposing new law for this area. So what we want is that group of states to take that document, agree a negotiating mandate in November, and then move swiftly into negotiation and finalise that document into a treaty. We'd like it to include a prohibition on fully autonomous weapon systems that select an engaged target without any human control. We think that's not a good idea. And then we'd like some regulation on ones that are able to be used with meaningful human control, but should have temporal and spatial limits placed over them. They shouldn't be allowed to go and roam free forever, striking at will. We think there should be a bit more control over weapons. And even though the text was narrowed, if Russia and the US do not agree to a negotiating mandate in November, there are 130 governments around the world that support the idea of a treaty in this area now. And in the past, failures within this group have led states that want to achieve protection for civilians to go elsewhere, to start the Ottawa process, to start the Oslo process, which led to the convention and the treaty on landmines and cluster munitions. Mm-hmm. So the same could well happen in November. There are a couple of different routes to a treaty in this area. And Human Rights Watch, our partners in Stop Killer Robots, the 300-plus organisations we work with on this, will be doing everything we can to encourage states to take what really is the next sensible step in this process before we do end up in those doomsday scenarios.
1: A couple of very quick questions before we get out. Verity, you're quoted by the Post citing the voluntary nature of all of this, telling the paper, quote, when the U.S. wants to preserve military or technological advantage, it pushes voluntary guidelines instead of binding rules. We've seen the same playbook in cyber, in space, and other arms control debates. Autonomous weapons are no exception. Is the best that we can hope for at this point, at least over the next few years, perhaps until there's new leadership from the U.S., some sort of voluntary agreement rather than any sort of binding treaty? And if that happens, will that still be a step forward in all of this?
0: I don't think that's the only thing that could happen. The U.S. has never wanted binding international law. It is not the way it operates. But what it normally used to do in the disarmament space was be in the negotiation of a legally binding treaty, impose its will to the form and structure of that instrument, and then other states would join that treaty and the US wouldn't. But what it had done was created a system that it was okay with. So even though it didn't sign, it normally operated within the parameters of the treaty that everybody else had joined. So the US was part of the norm. The norm is the kind of non-binding word we use for instruments that, because everybody else is using them, kind of become the norm. They kind of become how everybody else works. So the US was not the best partner in building international law, but it would help shape it, and then it would agree to it pretty much without signing that it agreed to it. So we think that this other group of states will not be satisfied with voluntary guidelines in this respect. It's too consequential an issue to leave it up to everybody to maybe do it on a Tuesday if they want, right? It is something that requires a more structured approach, because then everybody knows what the rules are, how they operate within them, and where accountability lies. And ultimately, many states want to be good actors in this space. War is horrible, and states do. I mean, we document the worst cases where they fail to take precautions, where they act outside those boundaries. Yep. But those boundaries do protect civilians every day in many situations. So their value is still strong, and we think it's important for this issue too.
1: Finally, before I let you go, Verity, tell me about the StopKillerRobots.org campaign. I know that Human Rights Watch is involved with it. Is that a way that, you know, regular old people like us can sort of wrap our brains around this this long existential fight?
0: Absolutely. Stop Killer Robots was formed about 12 years ago. Human Rights Watch, Amnesty, Article 36, other organizations came together and said, let's produce a vehicle to work on this together. It's now an organization run and based out of Switzerland by the UN, where these talks take place, with a brilliant but small staff team. And if any of your listeners want to learn more, want to get involved, to take action, to meet other people who care about these issues, it's an excellent website to go to. And there's ways to support the organization there. It has youth delegates. It brings people together from all over the world. And every big disarmament win that has happened because organizations work together. On our own, none of us are able to do this, but in coalition, in collaboration, and working with colleagues with different perspectives and different areas of expertise is truly one of the greatest privileges of my role. And Human Rights Watch is a very proud member of that coalition.
1: 13 years ago, had you told me you were setting up a website called stopkillerrobots.org, I would have thought you were crazy. Now, yeah, I kind of get it. I'm sorry that I do. Verity Coyle is the Deputy Director of the Crisis, Conflict and Arms Division at Human Rights Watch. You can find their work at hrw.org. And you can find Verity herself on the Blue Skies at Verity C. It has been delightful and informative speaking with you, Verity. Greatly appreciate it. Thank you for stepping away from your dinner party for us late out there in London. Hope to talk to you again in the near future.
0: Thank you so much and good night. This was a great conversation. Appreciate it.
1: Thank you, Verity. Okay, well, it was a great conversation, actually. I learned a lot from it.
2: A lot to think about on that.
1: Too much to think about on that. I mean, frankly, never mind, stop killer robots. Had you told me a year ago we would be so mired in concerns about artificial intelligence just days away from a midterm election that it would be, playing such a role here where you got the president of the United States out there insisting there be no control whatsoever over Skynet. I'm sorry, over AI.
2: Yeah.
1: Conversations about weapon systems that the president is insisting have no guardrails whatsoever to allow even human intervention to stop them.
2: Even the ability to, say, turn them off. Yeah, these are all very, very scary and concerning controls that need to be in place. And I have a feeling we are not going to get any meaningful controls, especially with Donald Trump, who clearly doesn't understand how any of this works.
1: You know, I thought your twice weekly Green News reports were terrifying enough. So my apologies to listeners for today's show. It is what it is.
2: It is.
1: And we have to understand what we're dealing with here.
2: Yep.
1: Whether we do or not, I don't know. But we'll continue to unpack all of this in the days, months, weeks, years ahead, I suspect. Anyway. Hey, thanks for sticking with us today. If you missed any portion of today's show or you want to share it with someone you know, love, or hate, or just want to give it another listen, you can do so anytime for free at bradblog.com. 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Oh, thanks to our producer, Desi Doyen. Did I already say that?
2: Yeah.
1: And you can find me on the social medias at The Brad Blog. We will see you there. Until we see you here next time, I'm Brad Friedman. Good luck, world.

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1: Marlena Dietrich. In America, sex is an obsession. In other parts of the world, it is a fact.
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0: From New York, this is Democracy Now.
1: With the help of Almighty God, the armed forces carried out four qualitative operations over the past 24 hours, using a number of ballistic and winged missiles, as well as drones. The first operation targeted King Khalid Airport in Riyadh in three phases, starting the evening before yesterday, resulting in the disruption of air navigation at the airport and its complete closure.
0: Houthi fighters from Yemen have targeted the Saudi capital of Riyadh for the third time in recent days. On Saturday, a Houthi missile strike at the Riyadh airport killed at least 12 and injured over 300 in the deadliest attack on Saudi soil in over a decade. President Trump's weighing whether to join the Saudi fight against the Houthis in Yemen. We'll speak to Yemen scholar Helen Lackner. Then, as the world's richest man, Elon Musk, spends an astonishing $366 million to help Republicans in the midterms, we'll speak to Oscar-winning filmmaker Alex Gibney about his new nearly four-hour documentary, Musk.
2: Elon Musk is one of the most controversial figures in the world. So I decided to make him the subject of my next film. But it soon became clear Elon did not participate.
0: All that and more coming up. Welcome to Democracy Now!, democracynow.org, The War and Peace Report. I'm Amy Goodman. A leader of Yemen's Houthi movement has warned the U.S. will face a swift and painful response if it joins Saudi Arabia's attacks on Houthi-controlled territory. The warning came after President Trump said he's considering joining the Saudi-led counteroffensive aimed at ousting Houthi fighters from Yemen's Red Sea coast and the strategic Bab el-Mandab Strait. Yemen's Saudi-backed, internationally recognized government says Houthi strikes over the past 24 hours killed at least five civilians and left over a dozen wounded. That includes an attack on a hospital in Yemen's third largest city of Taiz, which is encircled by Houthi fighters. Residents there are reportedly rationing food and essential goods amidst growing warnings of a humanitarian disaster. Elsewhere, the Saudi-led coalition in Yemen said it had intercepted missiles fired by Houthis towards southwestern Saudi Arabia and the capital of Riyadh, where Houthi attacks on King Khalid International Airport in recent days killed 18 people and injured over 300. The continuing attacks came as the U.S. Embassy in Riyadh said U.S. citizens had been arrested for taking photos of recent events in Saudi Arabia, though it did not specify how many people were detained. Meanwhile, the UN reports at least 139 people are dead and 84 others remain missing after an overcrowded boat capsized while sailing from Djibouti to Yemen. The International Organization for Migration said in a statement, quote, "Despite the violence in Yemen, migrants are still making the perilous journeys hoping to make it to the Gulf countries." This is UN spokesperson Stephane Dujarric.
3: This tragedy is yet another stark reminder of the dangers people face in search of safety, in search of work, and just in search of a better life for themselves and their families. Since the fighting escalated on Yemen's west coast, more than 217,000 people have been displaced from their homes.
0: We'll have more on the violence in Yemen after headlines. In the Persian Gulf, the UK's Maritime Trade Operations Center reports an oil tanker was struck by a projectile while exiting the Strait of Hormuz Monday. All crew members are reportedly safe and accounted for. Iran's Islamic Revolutionary Guard Corps took credit for the attack, saying it was the third ship it had struck in 2 days. Since the start of October, there have been at least 18 attacks on ships in or around the Strait of Hormuz. In Ukraine, a Russian strike on a residential high-rise in a Kyiv suburb killed at least two people Monday evening, while Russian attacks on other parts of Ukraine killed another six people. The deadly strikes came as Ukrainian officials said Russia continues to bomb energy sites, despite President Trump's insistence Saturday that Moscow and Kyiv had agreed to cease such energy attacks. Both sides denied Trump's claim, though Ukrainian President Volodymyr Zelensky said he was willing to halt attacks on energy infrastructure if Russia reciprocated. Meanwhile, 11 sailors went missing in the Black Sea today after an apparent drone attack on two cargo ships off the coast of Bulgaria, one of which sank. It was the second deadly attack of its kind in the past week and prompted Bulgaria to summon Russia's ambassador. This is the Bulgarian Prime Minister, Roman Radev.
4: We do not possess solid, clear evidence to level an accusation against any specific party. However, logic suggests that the outcome works to the advantage of the Russian Federation. For this reason, I am summoning the Russian ambassador for a meeting today.
0: A bipartisan group of senators is calling on President Trump to reverse plans to purchase diesel fuel from Russia as part of an effort to lower fuel prices ahead of the midterm elections. In a statement, the senators wrote that Trump is violating a 2022 law that explicitly bans Russian energy imports, adding, quote, "The United States should not provide Putin with a financial lifeline while Russia continues to kill Ukrainian civilians. The administration must immediately reverse course," unquote. Four Republican senators signed the statement. Susan Collins of Maine, Alaska's Lisa Murkowski, Tom Tillis of North Carolina, and John Curtis of Utah. On Monday, President Trump defended the Treasury Department's waiver allowing Russian fuel imports through next April, writing on Truth Social, quote, "I made the right choice for the American people. Always America first," Trump wrote. Federal agents from the Department of Homeland Security raided the Washington, D.C. home of Democratic Congressmember Ilhan Omar of Minnesota Monday. The raid came less than a month before the midterm elections. The Justice Department has traditionally tried not to take public investigative actions involving a candidate in the 60 days before a primary or general election. In a statement, Congressmember Omar said, quote, "For 10 years, Trump's targeted me with baseless lies and smear campaigns. This is just the latest escalation in his campaign of political intimidation. I will not be silenced," she said. Ilhan Omar was born in Somalia, came to the U.S. as a child. She became one of the first two Muslim women elected to Congress in 2018. Trump has repeatedly attacked her and Somali Americans as garbage. Over the weekend, President Trump signaled he'd push for the federal raid of Omar's home. He said, quote, "She comes from Somalia. J.D. Vance and our people are looking at it very strongly," he said. Trump also posted on Truth Social, quote, "The Somalians should not be allowed to get away with what they are doing. They view you as weak and stupid people. Fight back, Minnesota, fight back. If you need the federal government, we'll come to your rescue," he wrote. Trump's apparent call to violence drew condemnation from religious and interfaith leaders. This is Abdullahi Farah, an imam at a Bloomington, Minnesota mosque, which was bombed by a far-right militia in 2017.
5: "Instead of bringing Minnesotans together to find solutions, President Trump chose to make sweeping accusations against my Somali American community and telling people to fight back. Fight back against whom? What exactly is the president asking people to do? These words are reckless, they are dangerous, and they have consequences."
0: The richest man in the world, far-right trillionaire Elon Musk, has quietly funneled $276 million into Republican groups and his super PAC since the start of July to boost the GOP in the midterms. That's according to reporting by the New York Times. He gave $158 million this summer to the Senate Leadership Fund to help Republicans hold on to the Senate. It's one of the largest political donations in American history. It's more than the Democrats raised from all of its donors that quarter for its efforts in the Senate. In total, Musk has given Republicans $366 million in campaign contributions during the 2025-26 election cycle. Meanwhile, corporations that have benefited from the Trump administration's cancellation of federal enforcement actions have given more than $210 million in contributions to MAGA Inc. and other Trump-aligned super PACs, according to Public Citizen. The group tallied the Trump administration's cancellation of 212 federal enforcement actions involving 205 corporations. We'll be speaking with the Oscar-winning filmmaker Alex Gibney about his new almost four-hour film called Musk later in the broadcast. Republican Senator Darlene Graham of South Carolina, the sister of the late Republican Senator Lindsey Graham, sparred with her Democratic opponent Annie Andrews for their first and only debate on Sunday, likely. The GOP's Senate Leadership Fund is directing $5 million into the contest, signaling surprising Democratic strength in the race. The polls have tightened in recent weeks. This is Graham defending Israel at the debate.
6: I fully believe that we need to stand with Israel. The same people that want to hurt and attack Israel want to come after us. The terrorists that were close to getting a nuclear weapon will come here. So we need to stand with our strongest ally in the Middle East, where there's a lot of unrest.
0: Meanwhile, Dr. Andrews blasted Graham for her support for the U.S.-Israeli war on Iran.
7: My opponent is the only one on this stage who had the opportunity to vote to end the war. But three times in a row, she voted to continue it. And several days after one of those votes, she had the audacity to walk out onto this stage and admit that national security isn't really her thing. South Carolina, if your surgeon said that appendectomies aren't really his thing, would you still hand him a scalpel? No. So why would we hand Darlene Graham a full term in the U.S. Senate? She is unserious and unqualified.
0: In the occupied West Bank, Israeli forces today raided the offices of several Palestinian NGOs in the courtyard of the Palestine Medical Complex. The NGOs raided include the Union of Palestinian Women's Committees, the Admir Prisoner Support and Human Rights Association in Ramallah. Israeli snipers were also reportedly dispatched around the entrances to the Palestine Medical Complex in Ramallah. Meanwhile, in Gaza, at least four Palestinians, including a four-year-old child, were killed in Israeli attacks Monday. Since last October's so-called ceasefire, Israel's killed over 1,400 Palestinians in Gaza. Israeli Prime Minister Benjamin Netanyahu has directed Israel's Attorney General and Domestic Intelligence Chief to identify the soldiers and officers who appeared in the award-winning investigative documentary Naza and to bring charges against them for allegedly damaging Israel's security interests. The Israeli government has also attacked Naza filmmakers Yuval Abraham and Rachel Soar, threatening to strip them of their citizenship. In a statement, The Guardian, which produced the documentary, said, quote, "These moves are all attempts to distract from the urgent questions the film asks about the mass killings of Palestinian civilians in Gaza. Journalists should be free to pursue public interest investigations without threats or harassment," The Guardian said. Meanwhile, Haaretz is reporting after the October 7th attacks, the Israeli military drastically loosened its rule for confirming and targeting Hamas members, allowing strikes to kill hundreds of Palestinian civilians to target even low-ranking members of Hamas. For example, on October 31st, 2023, IDF warplanes dropped 2,000-pound bombs supplied by the United States on the densely populated Jabalia refugee camp in northern Gaza in order to kill one Hamas commander. A veteran of the IDF told Haaretz, quote, "I remember being stunned that we were bringing down several densely populated buildings, killing and injuring hundreds of people, to kill a battalion commander who just a few weeks earlier hadn't even been someone we were supposed to gather intelligence on," unquote. And the Israeli academic and independent analyst Ori Goldberg has died at the age of 50 after a long struggle with colon cancer, a frequent contributor to Al Jazeera English. He also spoke on Democracy Now!, writing and commenting on Israeli politics, Israel's regional security plans, and most recently, Israel's reaction to the documentary film Naza. He was one of the few critical voices from Israel willing to speak to international media. Here he is on Democracy Now! Just before of the so-called U.S. ceasefire in Gaza.
8: There are Israelis who, especially religious ones, who celebrate overtly the killing of Palestinians, and they, of course, are disappointed. They wanted a total victory. They wanted Hamas destroyed. But the great majority of Israelis enable the genocide and support the genocide by not talking about the genocide.
0: To see his interviews on Democracy Now!, go to democracynow.org. And those are some of the headlines. This is Democracy Now!, democracynow.org, the War and Peace Report. Coming up, we'll speak with Alex Gibney, the Oscar-winning director of the film called Musk. But first, Houthi fighters are continuing to attack the Saudi capital of Riyadh. Back in a minute.

0: Cesaro by Mohawk artist Daniel French, part of the new Contra Ice compilation album for immigrant rights across the country. The song is a cover of Violeta Parra's original indigenous rights anthem of the same name. This is Democracy Now!, democracynow.org. I'm Amy Goodman in New York with Democracy Now!'s Juan Gonzalez in Chicago. Hi, Juan.
1: Hi, Amy, and welcome to all of our listeners and viewers across the country and around the world.
0: Houthi fighters from Yemen have targeted the Saudi capital of Riyadh for the third time in recent days. On Saturday, a Houthi missile strike on a Riyadh airport killed 13 people and injured over 300 in the deadliest single attack on Saudi soil in over a decade. The Houthis have hit the airport at least four times. All flights out of the airport are currently suspended. Saudi Crown Prince Mohammed bin Salman has not been seen publicly in a week, is reportedly shuttling between palaces with heavy security and bunkers. Riyadh is 500 or so miles from Houthi-controlled areas in Yemen. This is Houthi military spokesperson Yahya Saria speaking Monday.
2: With the help of Almighty God, the armed forces carried out four qualitative operations over the past 24 hours, using a number of ballistic and winged missiles, as well as drones. The first operation targeted King Khalid Airport in Riyadh in three phases, starting the evening before yesterday, resulting in the disruption of air navigation at the airport and its complete closure.
0: In Yemen, a leader of the Houthis, also known as the Ansar Allah movement, warned the U.S. it would face a swift and painful response if it joined Saudi Arabia's attacks on Houthi-controlled territory. The warning came after President Trump said he's going to look at joining the Saudi-led counteroffensive aimed at ousting Houthi fighters from Yemen's Red Sea coastline and the strategic Bab al-Mandeb Strait. In September, Reuters reported Houthi leaders met secretly with U.S. officials in Oman and assured them U.S. ships in the Red Sea would not be targeted, even as a blockade was underway on Saudi-linked ships. Yemen's Saudi-backed, internationally recognized government says Houthi strikes over the past 24 hours within Yemen killed at least five civilians and left over a dozen wounded. That includes an attack on a hospital in Yemen's third-largest city of Taiz, which is encircled by Houthi fighters. Residents there are reportedly rationing food and essential goods amidst growing warnings of a growing humanitarian disaster. Meanwhile, the Yemen Data Project reported more than 250 Saudi air raids on Yemen last month, the highest number since 2022, killing at least 66 civilians and injuring 90. For more, we're joined by Helen Lackner, author of several books on Yemen, including Yemen in Crisis, The Road to War, and Yemen, Poverty and Conflict. She's been involved with Yemen for over 50 years and lived there for a total of more than 15 years between the 70s and the 2010s. Her next book on Yemen will be out next year. She's joining us from Oxford, England. Welcome to Democracy Now!, Helen Lackner. Thanks so much for being with us. Do you see what's going on here? Saudi Arabia has been at war with Yemen for over a decade. It's kind of Saudi Arabia's, you know, U.S. war in Vietnam. And talk about who the parties are in Yemen. Who is the internationally recognized government in Yemen that's supported by Saudi Arabia? And who are the Houthis?
3: Well, thank you for inviting me. Do you want me to start with the Houthis or with the government?
0: Your choice.
3: Right. Well, the internationally recognized government is the descendant of what was the government of Yemen until 2014, when the Houthis took over the capital, Sana'a. And since then, the government has been based mainly in principle in Aden, which is the major city on the southern coast, and also some of its main leaders and usually the presidents have been based in Saudi Arabia, in Riyadh, and various other people have been all over the place. The basic issues to do with the internationally recognized government is its failure to operate as a functioning operational government, and in particular of having a united and effective military. Its military are composed of different groups which are largely rival to each other and have different commands, and they have been unable to operate as a single unit. And that is really one of the main reasons why by the Houthi offensive last month that took over Mocha and the Bab al-Mandab, succeeded because so quickly, basically because the people opposing them were far too disorganized. And it's also true that the Houthis are and were still the stronger military element throughout Yemen. So very briefly, to get into who the Houthis are, they are a group that was initially created in the 1990s to oppose the rise of Salafi Muslims in the far north of Yemen. Their heartland is the absolute far north of Yemen, a city called Sa'ada. And they were created, and they are a group of Zaydis. Zaydis are a branch of Shia Muslim, but they are not particularly different from Sunni Muslims in terms of theology. But the Houthis are very much a fundamentalist group, a very extremist group when it comes to their way of ruling and their ambitions. And many people tend to compare them with the Afghani Taliban. And I think that comparison does have some validity. And for people who don't know Yemen well, it will give them an idea of what kind of group they are. They are extremely repressive. They are also very ideologically motivated. They've now for 15 years or longer been educating and enforcing their ideology onto children throughout their school and education system, as well as adults, but certainly we now have a generation of young adults who have known nothing else but Houthi ideology, and at least many of them must be expected to believe them. And I think it's worth pointing out that Houthis now control approximately two-thirds of Yemen's population, if not more. So at least 20 million people are living under their authority. So although they only control about a third of the country's territory geographically, in terms of the population, they control basically two-thirds approximately. So while if you look...
1: And Helen Lakhna, your history in terms of Yemen goes back of 5 decades. Most people are not aware that in the period after Yemen emerged from... English protectorate or colonial status, there was actually a socialist government for a period of time in Yemen. Could you talk about that and how it evolved then into a dictatorship and eventually to where we are today?
3: Yeah, well, I'm glad you're interested in the People's Democratic Republic of Yemen, because that's when I first went to live in Yemen, was in order to help build socialism, which certainly sounds a bit, if not comical, certainly sad when we look at the world as it is today. So indeed, you had a socialist regime. I mean, you had two states in Yemen. You had the state that emerged from the British colony, which was the People's Democratic Republic of Yemen, and you had the Yemen Arab Republic with a capital in Sana'a that was based on, that had previously been the Imamate, and which was a republic largely in name, but basically was a military dictatorship for the vast majority of its period from 1962 until you had Yemeni unification in 1990, when both states united into the Republic of Yemen. And after that time, I think one has to say that the socialist element that had been active in the PDRY really vanished. The party, the socialist party, the Yemeni Socialist Party, really got very much weakened, but partly by a minor civil war that happened in Yemen in 1994, but also very much because it was unable to maintain the support it had had because of the differences between the people who wanted to return to the pre-1990 borders and who basically wanted to separate Yemen back into two states, and those who believed in Yemen as a single state. So I think, you know, in terms of the history of socialism, although I think even today you have people who think or wonder or are interested in what life was like in the days of the socialist period, it's really very much more of you know, an imagination or hoping or thinking. And basically what people are interested in, what people are missing very much, are the basic social welfare and the basic social democratic aspects of that regime, which was the fact that it provided, you know, good health systems, good education systems, basic infrastructure, and basic salaries that people could live on. Not in luxury, but they could live on them. And these things basically vanished largely very rapidly after 1994 and under the Saleh regime, which was, you know, Saleh had been president of the Yemen Arab Republic from 1978 onwards, and he became and stayed president of the Republic of Yemen until he was ousted after the 2011 uprisings, and that also gradually led to basically the civil war that started in 2014. I mean, I don't know if you want me to spend time discussing the 2011 to 2014 period, or if you want to focus more on the current situation.
1: Well, yeah, I'd like to ask specifically in terms of the ability of the Houthis to resist this, the military onslaught of Saudi Arabia. Most people are not aware that Yemen actually has a larger population than Saudi Arabia. What's been the impact of their ability to strike at the Saudis, and especially in terms of the power of Mohammed bin Salman?
3: Yeah, I think it's important to remember that, you know, yes, the Houthis are attacking Saudi Arabia with airstrikes, but there is now actively a real ground war going on within Yemen. And that is a far more relevant and important issue for the Yemenis on a day-to-day basis, because they're now back into a full-scale civil war. And the Saudi intervention is, yes, it is airstrikes, and the Saudis are supporting the government to some extent with material, and also, I suppose, you know, all kinds of other elements of technology, etc. But the fundamental war that's going on now is not a war in Yemen, is not a war with Saudi. It's a war between Yemenis, between the Houthis and the government, and basically what I would call the non-Houthis or the anti-Houthis. So the Saudi element is really, for Yemenis, it's part of the war, but it's not the war. And, you know, the airstrikes at the moment by most Yemenis are considered airstrikes that are supporting them against the Houthis. So the fact that the world attention is focusing on a few airstrikes on Saudi Arabia is not something that is a top priority for Yemen and Yemenis. The top priority for Yemenis is dealing with the Houthi, anti-Houthi war, and the fact that after the defeats they suffered in early September, the anti-Houthis have pull themselves together to some extent, and now there is a lot of confrontations going on a daily basis around Taiz, around the Bab al-Mandab, around various other fronts, even in the far north, and around Maghreb and Jouf. And this is an ongoing war, i.e. the war that went on from 2015 to 22 and was interrupted for the last 4 years has now basically resumed.
4: And where, Helen Lochner, do you see this going? We have these reports that last month Houthis secretly negotiated with Washington in Oman, saying they wouldn't target U.S. or Israeli ships in the Red Sea, only Saudi ships. And where you see this heading in the future, with President Trump saying he's looking at whether to get involved with this?
3: Well, thank you for bringing this up, because, you know, the basic Houthi slogan, which is shouted and it's known as the scream, you know, starts with death to America, death to Israel.

0: And although this ended with this apparent agreement between them to cease fire, it certainly did cause quite a lot of damage to the Houthis. But I think the problem about, you know, you're asking what happens next. I think, unfortunately, I think the war within Yemen, between Yemenis, is going to go on. I'm very sad to say this, and I hope I'm wrong, but my belief and that of most other people I've heard and spoken to is that this restarting of the war, renewal of the war, is going to last until one side or the other gets close to winning. And the Saudis are currently supporting the government, and they are really in a very bad dilemma, because they know from previous experience, they did, you know, aerial bombing for 7 years and it got nowhere. Trump did aerial bombing for 52 days and it didn't really go anywhere either. So it's quite clear that and it's been demonstrated elsewhere in the world, that, you know, airstrikes on their own do not win a war.
1: Helen Larkin.
0: And so the situation, the future for the Saudis at this point is they have to either decide to make a deal with the Houthis, which I think is increasingly difficult, even though they almost had such a deal in 2023. But I think the situation between then and now has changed, and particularly with the recent attacks, it would be extremely difficult for them to make a deal with the Houthis or to continue with the war. I mean, I haven't seen anyone who has found a solution for this current situation other than a continuation of, you know, very considerable disasters at the humanitarian level. I'm really glad you mentioned earlier the displaced, and you also remember that the humanitarian situation for Yemenis in general is absolutely disastrous. And people have now suffered 12 years of war, and things are getting worse by the day. So, you know, the future is, unfortunately, as far as I can tell, and I hope I'm wrong, is very bleak.
1: Helen Lochner, I want to thank you so much for being with us, author of several books on Yemen, including Yemen in Crisis, The Road to War, and Yemen, Poverty and Conflict. Coming up, the world's richest man, Elon Musk, spends an astonishing $366 million to help Republicans in the midterms. We'll speak to the Oscar-winning filmmaker Alex Gibney about his new film, Musk. Stay with us.

Arauco has a sorrow by Mohawk artist Daniel French. This is Democracy Now!, democracynow.org, the War and Peace Report. I'm Amy Goodman with Juan Gonzalez. The world's richest man is pouring hundreds of millions of dollars into the November midterm elections in an effort to help Republicans hold on to their Senate majority. Elon Musk, the world's first trillionaire, has reportedly funneled more than $366 million into Republican groups and his own super PAC, according to the New York Times. That makes him by far the largest known donor to this year's midterms. Musk and President Trump have appeared together at three events over the past 2 weeks, praising one another after a very public falling out last year. And Musk is doing all this while overseeing a sprawling business empire that's benefited enormously from federal contracts. We spend the rest of the hour on a new documentary about Musk and the unprecedented power he's amassed in business, technology, politics, and beyond. The epic, nearly four-hour-long film by Academy Award-winning director Alex Gibney is called simply Musk.

0: Gibney says he set out to answer two fundamental questions. How could Musk amass so much power? And why had we given it to him? This is the film's trailer.
1: What are the odds that we're in base reality? Like, we're in a simulation.
2: Give it up for the greatest capitalist in history!
3: Oh! Elon Musk is one of the most controversial figures in the world. So I decided to make him the subject of my next film. But it soon became clear Elon would not participate.
4: Between what SpaceX has accomplished and what Elon has been saying they will be doing, there is a big leap.
5: Gotta build a city on Mars.
6: When Musk says that the future of humanity is to colonize Mars, he is selling us dreams. That's not happening. Sell you a
7: dream. We started Tesla. He agreed to be the lead investor. What I learned in that process is there's no legal definition of founder. You could call yourself a founder.
8: Really?
7: Sure.
9: The CEO Performance Award to our founder, Elon Musk.
10: This is a car that lies to you about what it's doing.
11: As a result, a young woman lost her life and a young man was forever injured.
12: Twitter is the place where Elon can tell his side of history.
13: Somebody on Elon's side referred to us as the breeders.
14: There's 14 that are publicly known. The people around Elon believe that there's many more.
15: This is an order creating a department known as Doge.
16: The conflicts of interest are shocking.
17: The SEC, USAID, the FAA, a lot of these agencies are the ones looking at him.
18: He had told me, I can't be president, but I can help Trump beat Biden. I say, I think we're going to win. And he said, I have 10,000 lasers in space. I knew that hours ago.
19: What are his actual motivations? Do we even know this man at all?
10: One person who's this chaotic and has this much power is completely insane.
0: The documentary traces Musk's early business ventures, the rise of SpaceX and Tesla, the role of government support for his businesses. It also examines Musk's acquisition of Twitter, which he renamed X, his political alliance with Trump, and his role in the Department of Government Efficiency, or DOGE, which eviscerated life-saving federal government programs like USAID. Gibney also examines Musk's ambitions and artificial intelligence, including his company XAI, and the reported integration of its Grok chatbot and other AI models into U.S. military networks. For more, we're joined by Alex Gibney, Academy Award-winning director, his new documentary called Simply Musk. Alex's previous films include Enron, The Smartest Guys in the Room, Going Clear, Scientology, and The Prison of Belief, and the Oscar-winning Taxi to the Dark Side. Alex Gibney, welcome back to Democracy Now! Thank you for joining us from Maine. Why don't we start off by talking about the resistance to even getting this film out as it's being released in theaters around the country this week. The Musk empire threatened to sue you. You had platforms saying they wouldn't run the ads. Explain what is at stake right now.
20: Well, even before the movie was premiered at the Venice Film Festival, Elon Musk's lawyer, Alex Spiro, threatened to sue us over something that they claimed was in the documentary, but it wasn't. In terms of the ads, it was really interesting. We produced the trailer you just showed, and then we wanted to run ads for that trailer on YouTube, Facebook, Instagram, TikTok, and X, of course, X. All of those platforms denied our ads. We appealed. They denied again. We appealed again. They denied again. They said that they were political advertisements, and on that basis, we were refused the ability to place them there. Then there was an article was written exposing this, and mysteriously, YouTube and Meta said, "Oh gosh, sorry, just a mistake. TikTok still won't run the ads, and X claims they are, but so far as I know, they're not. What it does testify to is this enormous sort of shrinking of political discourse because these massive platforms, which are controlled by tech oligarchs, are limiting speech.
5: And, Alex, what is it that got you to decide to do a film on Musk in the first place?
20: It's a good question. Some people came to me and asked me to do it. This goes back to 2022, long before he had hitched his wagon to Trump. And I wasn't sure I wanted to do it initially, but I was convinced by a friend that it was about 21st century power, and so it was. I just didn't realize how much his economic power was going to fuse with political power at the time I started.
5: What I found especially fascinating in the film is I, like most Americans, assumed that what most people knew originally about Musk was a Tesla. And you tell a different founding story about Tesla than most people are commonly aware of. Could you talk about that and his battle with, Martin Eberhard?
20: Sure. I mean, it's interesting. Most people think that Elon Musk is the founder of Tesla and also the prime inventor of the technology at Tesla. And that just isn't true. He was an investor, not an inventor. The real inventor was a man named Martin Eberhard. He and his partner, Mark Tarpaning, founded Tesla. They were the ones who came up with the original technology of the lithium-ion battery pack, which is the thing that gives Tesla so much torque. And they also had the original business plan of starting at the high end of the market, and as people began to adopt the car, driving costs down. Musk came in, invested in the company, and after a while, they had a falling out, and Musk engineered Martin Eberhard's departure. Eberhard sued for money he thought he was owed, and Musk only agreed to settle the lawsuit if Eberhard agreed to say that Musk was what he wasn't, which was the founder of Tesla.
8: I mean, this is unbelievable.
20: Which I find very interesting. I mean, to go to that...
8: I wanted to interrupt for 1 second because I wanted to go to a clip from your documentary that goes to this, the documentary Musk describing the origins of Tesla.
20: When Musk fired Eberhard, Musk refused to pay him what he claimed he was owed. A lawsuit followed, and it was settled only when Musk was able to claim that he was what he wasn't, a founder of Tesla.
7: What I learned in that process is there's no legal definition of founder. You could call yourself a founder. There's nothing illegal about that.
21: Really?
7: Sure. Why not? You should be. You'd be a good founder. I have with me the incorporation papers for Tesla Motors, and you'll see his name is nowhere on them.
8: So, Alex Gibney, take it from there. It's really astounding.
20: It is astounding. And what's astounding is that Musk would go to such lengths to sort of embrace this lie. And I think there are a number of reasons for that. One is he wants people to know, or he really feels it's important for people to think that he's this polymath, this sort of Leonardo da Vinci-like figure, when in fact what he is a kind of a ruthless businessman. With some talents, we should all admit, but not an inventor. And the other thing that's interesting, too, is that when it comes to Silicon Valley, being a founder is what entitles you to all sorts of money and the ability downstream, even when your company's economic fundamentals don't justify a big valuation, to pitch people on the idea that, don't worry, we may not be making money now, but in the future, you're investing in this man, Elon Musk, who's a genius, he's an inventor, he's all these things, which, of course, he isn't.
8: I wanted to go to the amount of government money, that's taxpayer money, that has gone into all of these businesses, ultimately all of these companies, recognizing that they get involved with the military. He's running, what, the future of war for Hegseth at the Pentagon now, that's where the biggest bucks are. But go back to the beginning, to how he positioned Tesla and then going into SpaceX and recognizing what would get him the money and what wouldn't.
20: Well, it's interesting because particularly with SpaceX, I mean, Musk has always positioned himself as this kind of freewheeling entrepreneur who did what he did just by the dint of hard work and independence. But, I mean, SpaceX, for almost all of its existence, has been more or less a socialist enterprise. It had one customer, and that's the government of the United States. Tesla benefited early on, particularly under the Obama administration, from a number of loans and subsidies for EVs, and also the state of California helped to subsidize Tesla early on. So Tesla itself as a company would be unimaginable without those subsidies, and never would have made it. The other thing that he's done, particularly at Tesla, is when he ran out of government subsidies and his ability to get money from venture capitalists, there was only one place left to go, and that was the stock market. So he started making increasingly bold, outlandish, and really fictional claims about his company in order to get a high valuation, which is what allowed Tesla to, you know, prosper.
1: And could you talk as well, in the film you go into the various situations where Musk really practically pulled a scam on government, the swapping of batteries in Tesla that enabled him to be able to get a hold of all of these EV credits from California. Could you talk about that as well?
20: Sure. I mean, you know, very early on, in order to get this money from the government, he had to engage in a series of elaborate cons, and maybe the first one is the most outlandish and the most interesting. He had this big demonstration where he claimed to solve the essential problem of the EV. And what is that essential problem? It's range. Everybody worries about range, you know, because unlike a gas car, you can't pull into a gas station and juice up your battery. Well, Musk held this big demonstration. He said, oh, yes, you can. We have a thing called a battery swap. And he holds this big demonstration where something strange underneath the chassis of the car happens, and he claims to be swapping out a battery. And that for that, because he did it once, he was able to get an extraordinary subsidy from the government of California. But the thing is, you know, he claimed that he was going to try to do that on a grand scale so that people really could do this. He had one battery swap station. There was a journalist there who observed that it never happened. Nobody ever went in. Well, people tried to go in, but there were no battery swaps. Because you have to understand, the battery in a Tesla is 1,000 pounds, okay? And it's usually covered with sealant and stuff like that. But Musk, you know, sort of gulled the government of California into thinking it could be swapped out like AA batteries. So it was really an outrageous con.
8: What about the self-driving cars? What you describe here in this documentary, the information that Tesla would not reveal, the number of people who died, explain what took place in the settling of these lawsuits so that information would not come out.
20: I think the thing that we have to understand about Tesla's attempt to develop self-driving cars was that it was always a stock market play, because otherwise you were just an ordinary car company. But for years he was touting his technology, and his technology was basically a camera technology. The cameras in the cars take stock of what's going on around them. It feeds data to the system. AI then, you know, teaches the car how to drive on roads. That's the theory of it, okay? But he also never put in the redundant systems that Waymo has, radar and LiDAR and so forth and so on. So the problem came between the distance of Musk's hype and pitch and what the cars could actually do. There's a famous ad that they ran in 2016 called the Paint It Black ad from the Rolling Stones song that, you know, accompanies it, where you see a car driving itself and says, and it's touted as a technology that in fact exists, but really, at the time, that technology couldn't tell the difference between a red light and a green light, which is a pretty fundamental issue that you need to sort out for safety in a car. And as a result, as you say, over 60 people lost their lives as a result of autopilot failures. And in the case of many lawsuits, they were able to be settled so that the information about all of this wouldn't come out. There was one very powerful lawsuit brought by a woman who died, who was a pedestrian, who was literally killed by a runaway autopilot Tesla. One of the things that was discovered was that Tesla was effectively hiding evidence from them, which they were able to obtain with the help of a Russian hacker, which showed that Tesla knew very well how and why the car malfunctioned, but they weren't sharing it with investigators. As a result, there was a rather large judgment against Tesla, the first one. And I think, you know, going back to the campaign contributions, if I may, I think that this issue of fraud at, or alleged fraud at Tesla is one of the investigations that he was facing when he hitched his wagon to Trump. And I strongly believe that one of the reasons he's flooding the political campaigns with so much money now is he wants to avoid investigations in the future.
8: This is a critical point, but I want to go back to your documentary, Musk, featuring rare interviews with people previously in Musk's inner circle, including Ashley St. Clair, the former conservative influencer, mother of one of Musk's kids. She says she was offered a non-disclosure agreement in exchange for financial support, but she chose not to sign it, saying she felt a moral obligation to speak publicly about her experience. Musk has disputed her account of a $40 million offer with $100,000 a month. This is a clip from Musk featuring Ashley St. Clair.
2: If you were to ask someone on the right what they think of Elon, he's a free speech god, and someone on the left, he's just someone who sends hateful tweets and he's lost his mind. Both are very comforting, but both are completely insufficient to the immense amount of power and influence he has.
8: And this is Ashley St. Clair from the trailer for Musk.
2: He had told me, I can't be president, but I can help Trump beat Biden. I say, I think we're going to win. And he said, I have 10,000 lasers in space. I knew that hours ago. What are his actual motivations? Do we even know this man at all?
8: So let's go to who spoke to you, Alex, and who wouldn't speak to you. I mean, Ashley St. Clair would not sign a non-disclosure agreement. And the fear of retribution that others had. And then go to your point that you're making about, I mean, it goes to Doge as well, taking out the very agencies and inspectors that would be investigating him if Democrats win.
20: That's right. So I think that, I mean, look, I talked to hundreds of people, or myself and my team talked to hundreds of people, many people off the record, some on background, but it was tremendously hard to get people to come on camera to speak. Over time, we were able to get some key people, Reid Hoffman, you know, who was part of the PayPal mafia, knew Musk early on, Justine Musk, his first wife, Ashley St. Clair, you showed, as well as a number of people involved in the origin of his companies. It took some doing, but I think there was a tremendous amount of fear that Musk would either sue them out of existence or would launch sort of vitriolic attacks on them on X, which has a kind of ramification. Because once you start the rage loop on something like X, all sorts of crazy people come out of the woodwork, and the next thing you know, you're being doxxed or you're being chased. It can be a very scary thing. But some very courageous people were, you know, did come forward, and it was tremendously helpful in order to give dimension to this character. But I do want to, you know, a lot of people have gone to sort of the ideological underpinnings of Musk, and I think to some extent those are overdone. I think he's always behaved in a very pragmatic way. I mean, when he needed money from Barack Obama, he was, you know, liberal. And but then when he, you know, in 2024, when he suddenly hitched his wagon to Trump, it seemed like, this is the guy I believe in. It's his ideas that are so important. Well, he was also facing a tremendous number of civil investigations into his companies for abrogating workers' rights, for pollution, for all sorts of other things, and a criminal investigation into possible fraud at Tesla. Now, once Trump is elected, Musk is put in charge of the Department of Government Efficiency, which really had nothing to do with waste, fraud, and abuse. Its two goals, as far as I'm concerned, were, one, to destroy the regulatory state. And he starts first with the agencies that are regulating him. And then the next thing I think that, you know, was a kind of key goal for Doge, for Musk, was the access of federal data, not only classified information, but also access on all of us, from our Social Security data, our Medicare data, so forth and so on. You know, the Doge boys, which we all, whom we all remember as these callow kids from some of Musk's companies going into federal agencies, literally knowing nothing about them and cutting jobs here, cutting jobs there, a little bit like, you know, firing the pilot while he's flying the plane without any regard to, you know, how damaging or dangerous that might be. So you could say that they were reckless and what were they doing and it was crazy. But actually, there was an ulterior motive here. All these kids were very savvy about how to access IT and data at these federal agencies. They had what's called super admin status, which meant that they could see data across the silos that are normally put in place either to protect our privacy or to protect classified information. And I'm told by heads of IT at those agencies that moving that data to SpaceX, for example, would have been as easy as a drag and drop, you know, taking a computer file and putting it into a folder. So that's a really terrifying idea. Now, I can't prove that that's what he did, but I strongly suspect it is.
8: Alex Gibney, we want to congratulate you on your film. Academy Award-winning director's new documentary is Musk. We hope to do part two and post it online. Happy birthday to Miguel Noguera, and an early happy birthday to Juan Gonzalez. By the way, steal the story, please. The documentary about Democracy Now! 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If you live in the U.S. and Canada, you can watch the film in your own home and be part of the post-screening question and answer with me and the filmmakers Tia Lesson and Carl Diehl, moderated by the Pulitzer Prize-winning journalist Maria Hinojosa. Find out more at stealthisstory.org. 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I'm Amy Goodman with Juan Gonzalez for Democracy Now!
3: I'm Dr. Anthony Lizowitz, and this is Climate Connections. In the Monterey Bay area of California, a coalition of groups is investing tens of millions of dollars in wetland restoration, wildfire fuel reduction, and other land management projects that will make the region more resilient to climate change. But these efforts require more than money.
21: We need local workforce to be able to do that work.
3: Jesse Trawler Ojeda is with the California Marine Sanctuary Foundation, one of the coalition members. She says to help build that workforce, the group is partnering with local colleges and an educational nonprofit to train students in a range of skills. Hartnell College in Salinas is teaching people trade skills like chainsaw use to prepare them for jobs in forestry or habitat restoration. Students at the University of California, Santa Cruz are learning to pilot drones, which can help with coastal monitoring efforts.
21: For instance, one student's doing sand erosion studies.
3: And graduate students at Cal State Monterey Bay are assisting with research in the field.
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3: who are ready to help their region adapt to climate change now and long into the future. 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
2: Hi, this is Kendall Boyson, professional life and recovery coach, and you're listening to Encouragementology, the practice of instilling hope. Hi there. Thanks for joining me. On this show, we're exploring the strengths you take for granted and learning how to recognize the gifts you already have, especially the ones that feel so natural you may have never thought to call them strengths. Have you ever watched someone do something with ease and thought, I wish I could do that? Maybe they can walk into a room full of strangers and start talking to anyone. Maybe they can sit quietly and listen without feeling the need to fill every pause. They remember names. They notice details. They stay calm when everyone else is unraveling. They make decisions quickly or somehow know when not to make one. From the outside looking in, those things can seem pretty remarkable, but ask the person doing them and they may shrug and say, I don't know, I've always been that way. I think that's where some of our most valuable strengths can hide, right there in plain sight. When something has always been part of you, you don't necessarily recognize it as an asset. You don't remember learning it or struggling to develop it. It's just how you move through the world. So naturally, you assume everybody else has access to the same equipment. I have always had what you may call the gift of gab. And when I say always, I have documentation. My first grade teacher actually wrote on my report card, she talks more than I do, and I teach the class. So apparently, this wasn't a skill I picked up later in life. It arrived early and fully operational. And I'm sure at 6 years old, nobody was looking at the report card thinking, well, there it is, future sales and marketing professional, public speaker, podcaster, and coach. At the time, it was probably less gift and more Kendall, please stop talking. But look at where that tendency eventually took me. I spent most of my career in sales and marketing. Today I speak. I podcast, I coach, I connect people, and I regularly walk up to people I don't know and start conversations. Something that could have easily been labeled as too much became something I learned how to use. The interesting part is that because talking to people comes naturally to me, for a long time I didn't understand why it didn't come naturally to everyone else. I could walk into a room and think, just go introduce yourself. I could have an idea and think, just tell somebody about it. There wasn't some heroic act of courage happening inside of me. I was simply operating from a strength that I hadn't fully recognized as a strength yet. And that's where this gets interesting, because the things we take for granted in ourselves can quietly become the things we expect from other people. If I'm naturally driven, I may assume everyone else wants to move at the same speed I do and simply needs help removing whatever is slowing them down. If you're naturally organized, you may genuinely struggle to understand how someone can lose their keys 3 times in 1 week. If you're naturally patient, someone else's urgency might feel unnecessary. We tend to look at other people's behavior through the lens of our own equipment, without realizing we're not all working with the same inventory. So today, I don't want to simply make a list of things we're grateful to have. I want to look a little closer at what we've been given, what we've developed, and what has been quietly serving us for years without getting much recognition. Because once we can identify what comes naturally to us, we can become more intentional about how we use it. But perhaps just as importantly, we can stop using our strengths as the measuring stick for everyone else. There may be things about yourself you've dismissed because they seem ordinary. There may even be things you've spent years trying to tone down, speed up, overcome, or change because they didn't look like somebody else's strengths. So let's take a closer look at the inventory. What are you actually working with? And what might you discover when you stop assuming everybody else received the exact same set of tools? When we hear words like strengths or gifts, I think our minds naturally go to things that are easy to identify. Someone can sing, paint, fix anything with an engine, run a business, play an instrument, or do math without breaking into a cold sweat. Those are visible abilities, and because we can see the result, we're comfortable calling them talents. But some of the most useful things we possess aren't nearly as obvious. A strength can also be the way you process information, the way you relate to people, or the way you respond when something doesn't go according to plan. You might be someone who can see the big picture when everyone else is buried in the details. Or maybe you're the opposite. You catch the one little thing everybody else missed. You may have an incredible ability to make people feel comfortable, to ask good questions, to stay focused, to create order, to adapt quickly, or to sit with the problem long enough to understand it before trying to solve it. And because these things don't necessarily produce a trophy, certificate, or line on a resume, we overlook them, especially when they've always been there. Think about something people regularly come to you for. Not necessarily something they compliment you on, but something they rely on you for. Who gets the phone call when someone needs to talk something through? Who gets asked to organize the trip? Who can figure out the technology? Who gets asked to explain the confusing thing in a way everybody can understand? Who can lighten the mood when things get tense? Sometimes other people recognize our strengths long before we do because they're experiencing the benefit of them. Now, some of what we're good at may be natural, and some of it may have been developed through years of experience. Most likely, it's a combination. My ability to talk to people may have shown up pretty early, but spending decades in sales and marketing taught me how to do something productive with it. There's a difference between having a natural tendency and learning how to use it well. And I think that's an important distinction because recognizing a strength doesn't mean saying, well, this is just who I am, and leaving it there. A natural ability is something we can develop, refine, and even learn when not to use. The gift of gab is helpful, but listening is pretty important too. Being driven can help you accomplish a lot, but if you never learn when to slow down, that same drive can run right over you and everyone standing nearby. Strengths aren't automatically strengths in every situation. Part of maturity is learning how to use what we have with some awareness. But before we can refine anything, we have to recognize it. So instead of beginning with the question, "What am I missing?" try starting with, "What am I working with?" That's a very different kind of personal inventory. You're not comparing yourself to the most talented person you know or searching for some extraordinary ability you've somehow failed to uncover. You're paying attention to the patterns that have been there all along. What feels natural to you? What do people consistently trust you with? What kinds of situations bring out the best in you? And what have you been dismissing as no big deal simply because it isn't difficult for you? Because easy for you doesn't necessarily mean easy. Sometimes it means you've just found one of your strengths.

There's actually a name in positive psychology for some of what we've been talking about. Signature strengths. The VIA Institute on Character describes these as strengths that feel essential to who we are. Qualities that are such a natural part of us that we would almost say, that's just me. And I love that description because it also explains why they can be so easy to overlook. If something feels like a part of your basic operating system, you probably aren't walking around congratulating yourself for having it. What's really interesting is that the researchers recently looked at more than 31,000 people from 142 countries and compared the strengths people said were most characteristic of them with the strengths identified through an assessment. And they didn't always match. Some strengths, including fairness and prudence, were frequently overlooked by the people who possess them. Think about that for a minute. You can actually have a strength and not recognize it as one. That makes sense to me because we're usually more aware of what requires effort. If public speaking terrifies you and you finally stand up in front of a room and deliver a presentation, you know you accomplished something. But if you've always been comfortable speaking in front of people, you may never stop to consider that your comfort itself is an asset. You're just up there talking. And sometimes it takes another person to hold up the mirror. Someone says, "You're so good at making people feel welcome." And you think, "Really? I was just being nice." Or, "I don't know how you stayed so calm through all of that." And you're thinking, "What else was I supposed to do?" Someone tells you that you're a great listener, incredibly resourceful, patient with people, good at explaining things, or able to see possibilities when everyone else feels stuck. We tend to minimize those observations because from inside ourselves, they don't feel exceptional. But there's another interesting piece of research. Studies of signature strengths have found that using them is associated with greater well-being, and one study found that using your signature strengths in new ways increased happiness for months afterward. Other research has connected strength use with making progress towards goals and meeting basic needs for competence, relationships, and independence. So identifying what you're working with isn't just an exercise in giving yourself a pat on the back. There's value in actually using what comes naturally to you. Gallup has found something similar in the workplace. Their research shows that people who have the opportunity to use their strengths regularly are much more likely to be engaged in their work. And I think we can take that beyond a job. When you find places in your life where the way you're naturally wired is useful, there's an ease that comes with that. Not that everything becomes easy, but you aren't constantly trying to force yourself into someone else's mold. And this is where I think we sometimes get it backward. We spend an enormous amount of energy looking at the person beside us thinking, "I need to be more like that. More outgoing, more disciplined, more spontaneous, more organized, more ambitious, more patient." Meanwhile, somebody may be looking at us wishing they had the very thing we've never thought twice about. Maybe growth isn't always about adding something that's missing. Sometimes growth is recognizing what's already there and becoming more intentional about where you put it to work. Because there's a difference between improving yourself and constantly trying to become someone else. We can absolutely develop areas where we're weaker. We should. But what would happen if we gave just as much attention to understanding what we're already good at? What if instead of always asking, "Where am I falling short?" we also asked, "Where am I naturally strong? And am I giving that strength somewhere meaningful to go?" That feels like a very different way to take personal inventory.

So let's try something, because if I simply asked you right now, what are your greatest strengths? Some of you would have an answer immediately, and some of you would stare at me like, I just asked you to solve a complicated math problem without a calculator. We can be surprisingly uncomfortable naming the things we're good at. It can feel boastful, or we honestly may not know. So instead of trying to come up with a list of strengths, let's follow the evidence. Think back over the last week or two. Nothing monumental has to have happened. Just picture your regular life. Where did someone need you? What problem landed in your lap? What did you handle without giving it much thought? Maybe somebody called you because they needed advice. Maybe plans changed at the last minute and you were the one who figured out what to do next. Maybe there was tension in a conversation and you knew how to bring the temperature down. Don't name the strength yet, just notice what happened. Now, ask yourself, what did I bring to that situation? That's a slightly different question than what did I do. What you did might have been rearranging the schedule. What you brought to the situation might have been flexibility. You might have helped a friend make a difficult decision, but what you brought was the ability to listen without telling them what to do immediately. You might have finished a project nobody else wanted to tackle, but underneath the complicated project was persistence. This is where I want you to become a little bit of a detective in your own life. Look for patterns instead of titles. If people repeatedly come to you when they feel overwhelmed, why is that? If you're always the person someone asks to explain something, what are you doing that makes complicated information easier to understand? If people trust you with things they don't tell everyone else, what is it about you that makes them feel so safe? And here's another clue. Pay attention to the things that make you say, well, anybody could do that. Because could they? I'm not suggesting that you're the only human being capable of organizing a family vacation or listening to a friend. I'm asking whether you might be dismissing the way you do something simply because it's familiar to you. Remember, you're experiencing yourself from the inside. You know how much effort something requires from you. So if it doesn't require much, you assume it isn't particularly valuable. Now let's flip the exercise. Think about someone you know well who operates very differently from you. Maybe it's your spouse, a coworker, a friend, one of your children. Think of something they do easily that doesn't come naturally to you. What do you notice? Maybe they're cautious when you're spontaneous. They're quiet when you're talkative. They can sit with a decision for 3 days while you're thinking, good grief, just pick one. They notice every detail while you're already 5 miles down the road looking at the big picture. Here's the important part. Resist the urge to decide which approach is better. Instead, ask, what does their way allow them to contribute that mine doesn't? That question can change a relationship. Because when I assume everybody should operate like I do, differences can start looking like deficiencies. Someone isn't moving fast enough. They aren't speaking up enough. They aren't ambitious enough. They aren't flexible enough. But I'm measuring them against my inventory. And they may be doing exactly the same thing to me. What if the slower person sees something the faster person misses? What if the quiet person hears something that the talker never notices? What if the person who isn't interested in running at 100% isn't lacking drive at all?
Maybe they have a completely different definition of what a meaningful, successful life looks like. That doesn't mean we stop challenging ourselves or excuse every limitation by saying, well, that's just how I am. We can grow. We can develop skills that don't come naturally. But growth doesn't require us to pretend we're all starting with the same equipment or heading toward exactly the same destination. So here's the inventory I want you to begin taking. What comes naturally to me? Where do I see evidence of it in my own life? And what comes naturally to the people around me that I may have been judging simply because it's different from what comes naturally to me? Because once I can see your strengths without comparing them to mine, I don't just understand you better. I make more room for you to be you. So once you start recognizing what you're working with, what do you do with that information? Because I don't think the goal is to take inventory, admire everything on the shelf and say, well, look at me, aren't I something? Awareness becomes useful when it changes how we live. The first thing I would encourage you to do is name your strengths without immediately minimizing them. That's harder than it sounds. If someone tells you that you're a good listener, notice whether your first response is, oh, I just let people talk. If someone says you're creative, do you explain why what you made really wasn't that difficult? We have a funny habit of arguing with compliments when they point out something that feels ordinary to us. So just try receiving the observation instead. Then give the strength somewhere useful to go. I think that's where a gift really starts to become meaningful. Being able to communicate is great, but what am I communicating? Being organized is useful, but where could that ability create some order for myself or someone else? Start getting curious about other people's strengths instead of trying to correct their differences. If somebody approaches something differently than you would, before deciding they're doing it wrong, ask yourself what their approach might offer. You may discover that the person who frustrates you because they ask a million questions is also the person who catches the mistake before it becomes expensive. Give yourself some grace. There are going to be things that don't come naturally to you. You may need to learn them. You may need support with them. You may decide they're important enough to practice and strengthen. Personal growth isn't only about repairing what's weak. It's also about recognizing what's strong enough to build on. The A side is a familiar story we all know, but the B side, that's where the deeper tracks live. We've spent this show talking about recognizing the strengths you may have been taking for granted, appreciating them, developing them, and giving them somewhere useful to go. But here's the flip side I don't think we talk about nearly enough. Just because you're good at something doesn't mean you have to keep doing it. Think about that for a minute. Sometimes we discover a strength because other people discover it first. You're good at organizing, so suddenly you're organizing everything. You're dependable, so you're the one everyone calls. You're good at solving problems, so every problem eventually makes it to you. You're a good listener, so guess what? People unload on you. You're good at taking care of people, so somehow you become responsible for taking care of everyone. And because you're capable, people assume you're willing. Sometimes we assume we're willing. There's a strange pressure that can come with competence. If I'm good at this, shouldn't I use it? If people need this from me, shouldn't I provide it? If I've always been the person who does this, who am I if I stop? But a strength is something you possess. It doesn't have to possess you. You are allowed to be good at something and decide that it doesn't deserve all of your time. You can have a natural ability that served you beautifully during one season of your life and recognize
that you're ready to use it differently in the next. You can even be excellent at something that doesn't bring you much joy. I think that's an important part of taking inventory too. We're not just asking, what am I good at? We're asking, which of these strengths do I want to invest in? Which one feels meaningful? Which ones am I using because they genuinely fit who I am? And which ones am I using because everyone has gotten accustomed to me being the one who does it? There may even be a strength you've overused for so long that you're tired of it. That doesn't mean it wasn't a gift. It may simply mean the way you've been using it needs to change. And here's something else to consider. Sometimes making room for someone else's strength means resisting the urge to use your own. If I'm always the one who can take charge, there may be moments when the best thing I can do is step back and let someone else lead. If I always have the answer, maybe I don't need to give it first. If I can do something faster, that doesn't automatically mean I should take over. Sometimes our strengths become even more valuable when we know when not to use them. So yes, reorganize your gift. Stop dismissing the things that come naturally to you, but don't turn those gifts into another list of obligations. You are more than what you're good at. Before we close, remember there is a 5-day journaling companion waiting for you in the show notes if you'd like to go deeper with this exploration. It will give you a little more space to notice your strengths, consider how you're using them, and appreciate what others bring that might be different from you. I can spend so much time noticing what I lack that I forget to recognize what I already carry. I see someone else's confidence, creativity, patience, discipline, or ease, and I imagine how much better I might be if I had more of what they have. Comparison can make another person's gift look like evidence of my deficiency, but their strength does not diminish mine. Today, I can become curious about what has already been placed within me. I can notice the qualities that have carried me through difficult seasons, helped me connect with others, opened doors, solved problems, or brought me joy. I don't have to exaggerate them to honor them, and I don't have to dismiss them simply because they come naturally. I can also release the expectation that other people should move through life the way I do. Their pace does not have to match mine. Their strengths don't have to resemble mine. I can appreciate what they bring without comparing it to what I bring, and I can allow our differences to teach me rather than frustrate me. I can remember that my gifts are mine to steward, not mine to prove. I don't have to use every strength every time simply because I can. I can listen for where my abilities are useful, where they bring meaning, and where it may be time to step aside and let someone else bring what they have. There is freedom in knowing that I don't have to possess every strength to have something valuable to offer. Today, I will recognize what I already carry, use it with intention, and make room for the gifts in others.

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Check out the show notes for the 5-Day Journaling Companion. So I challenge you, take inventory this week. Identify one strength you've been taking for granted. Find one

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6: We have lost more than 80% of our local journalists since 2002. 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This has had all sorts of negative effects from local governments are going unwatched.
5: Local news in the U.S. has been decimated. 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
7: Ad revenue for U.S. newspapers plummeted from over $37 billion in 2008 to less than $9 billion in 2020. What else happened during that time? If you see the ad revenues for the world's biggest companies, you'll see the exact opposite story being told. Facebook and Google, worth over $2.6 trillion combined as I speak, became digital advertising titans during that same time. Google reported $61 billion in advertising revenue in a single three-month period, a 33% jump.
5: Hello, I'm Mel Buer, and this is Making Contact. 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There's been a lot of attention in the news recently about the latest assault on the free press in the United States. The Trump administration's attempt to ban CNN, MS Now, and Politico from the White House highlights the administration's hostility towards journalism's key role in democracy. But while we focus on national news outlets, the ongoing crisis in journalism is felt most acutely in smaller, local newsrooms.
8: I know the crisis in local news firsthand. I was laid off from a nonprofit newsroom, and I've been freelancing ever since. Local news sources are a huge factor in maintaining healthy communities and well-functioning governments, but they face grave challenges from private equity, AI, social media, and much more.
9: One of the most alarming statistics to us has been the economic profile and demographic profile of communities that have lost newspapers. Invariably, they are much poorer, much older, and less educated than the typical community that still has a newspaper. That has huge consequences for this community.
5: To understand the policies that can remake resilient local news organizations, we're speaking today with Victor Picard, professor of media policy and political economy at the University of Pennsylvania, and Matt Pierce, director of policy for the nonprofit Rebuild Local News. First up is Victor. Victor, in your recent writing for The Progressive, you've laid out how, quote, the U.S. media system is almost perfectly designed to not serve democracy. Can you talk a little bit more about how the hyper-commercialized model of news and media really threatens American democracy, especially in this current moment?
4: Absolutely. And I know that kind of statement sounds somewhat startling, but much of my work focuses on what's fairly unique about the American media system compared to other democracies around the planet. And there are several characteristics that stand out that I think helps contextualize that perhaps somewhat of a startling comment. But first of all, in many sectors, the American media system, it's dominated by a handful of corporations. To call them even oligopolies is probably overly generous. In many cases, we're talking about one or two

0: two large corporations that dominates the entire sector. On top of that, not only are we at the mercy of these media monopolies, but they also tend to be only lightly regulated. But I would say this third characteristic is the one that really is the most consequential, and that is our media system in the United States is hyper-commercialized. And what I mean by that is that not only is the vast majority of our media driven by these capitalist logics that are really focused on capturing our attention, selling it to advertisers, really doing what serves the profit imperatives of these handful of corporations and media oligarchs and not serving democracy. And at the same time, we have only weak public alternatives. And this really sets us apart from most democracies around the planet that at least maintain robust public broadcasting systems. We have shining examples and exceptions like Pacifica Radio, and we have a growing nonprofit media sector in the United States, but it still doesn't come close to serving that universal mission of providing all members of society a baseline level of news and information, and news and information that, again, is not being driven by commercial logic.
1: We've seen this in the contraction of the market. Would you say that this is really the sort of logical endpoint of the market economy and its effect on journalism as an institution in America?
0: I would say that precisely. This is where you see the market doing extreme violence to journalism. I often say in these discussions that the marriage between journalism and capitalism was a match made in hell. It was never set to, again, serve democratic needs. It really was meant to profit usually a handful of white men. Perhaps if we're looking at the local level, we might be talking about local elites who tended to own newspapers. But even that was much better than the newspaper chains and the private equity firms that you mentioned, the so-called vulture capitalists that really are, this is kind of a late stage manifestation. A lot of people want to blame the hedge funds, and I think we should, but they're really just opportunistic parasites settling into an industry that is already being driven down into the ground by these capitalist logics. And just to put a couple of really alarming statistics on what you said, since the early 2000s, we have lost about 81% of our local journalists. We've lost over 40% of our newspapers. Where we used to have 40 journalists per 100,000 people, we're now down to 7.8, according to the Local Journalism Index. So this means that tens of millions of Americans are living in news deserts with little or no access to local news media whatsoever. And we know what that does. We all learn in school that democracy requires a free, by implication, a functional press system. And we can now show that, sure enough, people who lose their local media tend not to vote, are less civically engaged, less politically knowledgeable, and yet there are higher levels of corruption, higher levels of government waste, higher levels of extremism. So we know that this is bad for democracy. In fact, it's incompatible with a democratic society.
1: It isn't just journalists and media scholars who believe that a free press is vital for democracy. Politicians on both sides of the aisle have shared their concerns about the loss of local news as well. Here's Senator Todd Young, Republican from Indiana.
2: If members of my community don't have access to their local news, it can be an impediment to useful information and decisions they make, the actions they take. Our sense of community can be undermined if we don't have access to information, or our sense of solidarity with our neighbors. But I actually think what's most at stake is our democracy. If I don't know what's happening in the local planning meeting, if I don't know what's happening in the school board, if I don't know where monies are being invested locally as it relates to road projects, it's hard for me to cast inform votes at the ballot box. It's hard for me to meaningfully engage in democracy at the local level.
1: Steve Waldman of Rebuild Local News testified at the same hearing. Here's what he had to say.
3: It is also about community and cohesion of community. What we are seeing now as local news has contracted, it's actually led to more polarization. And that's because you don't have the news about the things that bind us together. Whether it's the high school sports team, right, or the new theater experience, or that inspiring teacher that just passed away that you learned about. These are things where it make people, instead of looking at their neighbors as cartoon caricatures, as actual neighbors.
1: And here's Senator Ed Markey, Democrat from Massachusetts, speaking in agreement.
4: I have been very skeptical of media consolidation because I believe localism is essential to our democracy. And when ownership is local, journalism is local. When decision-making moves further away, communities lose coverage, accountability, and trust. That was true decades ago, and it's still true today. And right now, we're facing a real crisis in local journalism. Newsrooms are shrinking. Reporters are losing their jobs. Entire communities are becoming news deserts.
1: Victor, what does an alternative future for media look like?
0: Number one is that we should always remind ourselves that the current media system that we enjoy in the United States, that we've come to inherit, was not inevitable. It's not the natural order of things. But because people often assume, and understandably because we're not given alternatives, it's hard for us to imagine a structural alternative. There's this kind of capitalist realism to how we think of our media that there is no alternative. But there are alternatives. Even if we look at our history, we can see that our media system, our print media, for example, was not always so hyper-commercialized. It wasn't always so dependent on advertising. That's only been about 150 years or so. Before that, it was much more of a mixed model. You had various kinds of subsidies. You had reader support, which I should say is never going to be enough to support the media that we need. But it certainly shows us that it doesn't have to be advertising-driven. And now that that model is collapsing before our eyes, now that journalism no longer pays, no longer generates the advertising revenue that it once did, which really confused us, right? Because it really sort of camouflaged this public good quality of media that should have never been so dependent on advertising. So if we understand that history, we can begin to think that, no, we don't have to have a system that's so dependent on advertising. We can look at what's being done internationally where they do have various kinds of public investments towards media. The BBC is doing this thing called the Local Democracy Reporter Service. And so they are funding local reporters to go into news deserts, to go to cover local councils and cover that kind of local beats that the commercial sector is no longer covering. So that's one example. And New Zealand has adopted a similar program as well. In a lot of countries, subsidize local journalism in various ways. The Nordic countries have been doing it for decades, and they're not sliding into any kind of totalitarian state. So there are some models to point to out there, even if there's no utopian model yet that we can really hold up.
1: I think, too, you know, that reminds me sort of our Documenters program, which is...
0: I love that program.
1: Yeah, especially in Los Angeles, where this radio station is located. The Documenters program in L.A., I think they've trained over 300 community members to cover local council meetings. And particularly in Los Angeles, neighborhood councils are extremely important pieces of the democratic fabric here. And so programs like that, I think, are really great and are also very hard up for money, you know.
0: City Bureau, also like Outlier Media in Detroit, and here in Philly, we had Resolve Philly that was really robust for a while. You know, these are experiments that we need to try to lift up and replicate. But again, they're dependent oftentimes on foundation support and funders lose interest. You know, there's always a new pressing need somewhere. So it's not necessarily a long-term systemic fix for these problems, but we gotta support them however we can. To really cut to the short, where, you know, my conclusion section of everything I ever write about these problems is that we really do need to move towards a public model. I don't mean simply throwing more money at NPR and PBS. Public, not just in name only, but actually publicly owned and controlled. So that we really need to base this on a community ownership of media, to have it federally guaranteed but locally owned and governed. That's the model. That's what needs to be on our political horizon that we work towards.
1: The benevolent billionaire model for saving journalism just doesn't work, right? Do you worry at all that the funding model relying on large money philanthropy could potentially give us some of the same problems?
0: I do worry about that. And, you know, I hate being a buzzkill because I do think there's much to celebrate. We're in arguably a new golden age of nonprofit journalistic experimentation. And there are so many great models coming out of this. And I think it shows us what's possible when you unhook journalism from capitalism. You know, it shows it can incubate these new kinds of models and really change the way we think of journalism and expand our imagination. But at the same time, we need to be crystal clear about its limitations. This is still a model that's dependent on private capital. Oftentimes, if you trace it back, we are talking about some benevolent billionaires, which we know now more than anything that not all billionaires are benevolent, quite the opposite. So the fact that it is dependent on foundation support or perhaps these kind of membership models, there are just such clear limitations to that. It's not a systemic fix. It doesn't solve the news deserts problem. This money often aggregates in areas that are well-resourced, wealthier neighborhoods. It doesn't go to the poor neighborhoods in many cases. I do worry that it sometimes confuses the conversation because we need to make a distinction between nonprofit but still private and a public model that is guaranteed, it's universal, it's something that is socialized, and I mean that in the best of all ways.
1: Recently, states like Illinois and California have passed legislation that provides incentives for keeping journalists employed at local outlets. I'm curious if you've thought of these things as potential steps towards the sort of public model that you're looking for.
0: Yeah, I do have plenty of opinions about it. I think one crude way of looking at these bills is that we could evaluate whether they're aiming at simply restoring what we already have or if they're trying to transform our media system, because that often gets confused in the discussion as well, that it's both things are true at once, which is it's awful that we're losing all of our local journalism, but it's also true that we didn't have an amazing system before, right? Again, because it was so hyper-commercialized. I think these are baby steps in the right direction. We're at least recognizing that the local journalism crisis is a problem for public policy, that there is a role for government intervention, that we should be making public investments towards the media that we need at the local level, because the market will not do it. There is no commercial future for the local journalism that democracy requires. So all these things are great signs that state governments are beginning to move in that direction. But there are important details, and it's the fact that if they're only supporting already existing news organizations, that doesn't get at the news deserts problem that we've been talking about. There's going to be a lot of rebuilding. This is always the silver lining to all the destruction that's happened in this otherwise very dismal media landscape. We're going to have to rebuild from the ground up, and I think we can imagine something much better than we've had in the past.
1: We'll be right back.
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1: Welcome back. I'm Mel Buer, and on today's Making Contact, we're discussing the steep decline in U.S. local news outlets and what it will take to bring them back. Victor wants to transform the system. Matt Pierce works on what can survive the legislative process and retain funding long-term. He's the Director of Policy for Rebuild Local News, a nonprofit focused on building these sorts of policies and bringing them to local governments. Matt, the Fourth Estate is kind of in crisis, and we've been this way for quite some time. Can you speak a little bit to what sort of trends we've been seeing in the industry in the last 10, 20 years, and what happens when communities lose their local news coverage?
7: Absolutely. We have lost more than 80% of our local journalists since 2002. This has meant decreased coverage of local schools, local city halls, state politics, local politics, community life. And this has had all sorts of negative effects, from local governments are going unwatched, bond ratings increase for communities that have lost their local newspapers because fewer people are watching local spending, and this results in increased borrowing costs, loneliness. increases when people lose their local media outlets because there's less of a sense of community when you don't have your local media there. And there are all sorts of other negative effects, like fewer people know who their elected officials are, fewer people run for office, so you have fewer competitive elections. It's the public good that we've always in this country relied upon the private sector to deliver to us. And so we've really been feeling the negative effects of that collapse. We've never really had a true, like, fully publicly funded media system in the U.S. the way that other countries have it. We trail the world in how many public dollars we spend on supporting public interest media. So it's been bad across the board. And of course, in the technological era, what you do see are a lot of folks who are switching to doing more independent media and doing more creator journalism, as you might call it, or folks who are working on YouTube or Instagram or using newsletters. And so there's some interesting new projects that are happening there. But because the underlying economic problems of just what it takes to produce quality journalism, a lot of that is very hard to sustain financially. It's very hard on the journalists who are trying to do it. So we work on public policies to try to create more of those public dollars for the folks who are doing that work in whatever form that they're doing it.
1: What are some of these initiatives that Rebuild Local News is working on that may shore up portions of our industry?
7: There are a lot of different ideas out there. One of them is simple. Government agencies at the state, county, or local level often have advertising budgets that they're spending on social media companies instead of advertising with your local community news outlets. Those are public taxpayer dollars that you're sending to big tech. A lot of the collapse of local media has been because of the decline of private advertising. So that's one way where government agencies could perhaps direct more of those public dollars in their advertising to local media outlets that are connected with their communities where they live. But one of the big ideas that's gotten a lot of traction over the last couple of years is the idea of a journalist employment tax credit.
1: Journalist employment tax credits, broadly speaking, are designed to give states a chance to partially subsidize local news by offering tax rebates to newsrooms that retain their employees. Different amounts are offered for full-time and part-time employees and are generally tied to employees' wages. In California, on September 30th, Governor Gavin Newsom signed AB 2222, the Community News Act, which will direct more than $40 million a year to local journalist employment tax credits in the state. Local media outlets eligible for the refundable credits can be commercial or nonprofit and publish via print, TV, radio, or online. More than 150 organizations endorse this bill, and it is the largest state-level investment in local news in the United States, coming on the heels of similar legislation in Illinois, New Mexico, and New York. The California Community News Act is groundbreaking in many aspects, but there are states that have passed similar types of initiatives, as we mentioned earlier. Illinois has had their tax credits on the books for over a year now and has been issuing them to newsrooms. Do you have any data that shows the success or failure of these initiatives?
7: Yeah, so Illinois was the first state to really launch this type of policy, and it allocated $5 million a year to a similar kind of local journalist employment tax credits. The way that that credit is set up is that it's applied against the wages that are paid to a journalist. So far, in the data we've gotten back from the Illinois program, it's been super promising. For folks who are familiar with the state, half of the dollars have gone downstate outside of Chicagoland to a lot more kind of rural and suburban local news outlets, which is really promising. Two-thirds of the recipients of those credits were news outlets that had six or fewer journalists because most news outlets are small. So we don't have data back yet that more scientifically measures the exact impact of these credits so far, because we've only had one full year of the program in effect there. So we're still waiting for research that kind of shows what's really effective, what doesn't work so much. But anecdotally, the reports we've gotten back from local news providers in Illinois is really positive. There were folks who were like, this helped me avoid another layoff this year. You have places like Block Club Chicago, which is a very promising newer nonprofit outlet that was able to expand its coverage of when ICE was doing its raids on immigrants in Chicago. They were able to use that money to hire extra freelancers to do more coverage of the stuff that was happening on the streets and in the community at the time when they needed it most. Local news at this point is so threadbare economically that basically any support that you put in the door is going to go to some sort of good cause inside of a local news organization.
1: Do you see this as more of a stopgap in a long road toward reimagining our news ecosystem? What other next steps required?
7: There's a ton of competition from platforms and now AI taking local news and not driving audiences back to those outlets so that they can monetize or fundraise against them. So we have every kind of problem. Something like AB 2222 is just a down payment on a bigger investment in fixing the problem. It'll have some positive secondary effects. It'll make it more attractive for folks to try to experiment with different types of models for delivering community news and information. It'll bring in more philanthropy because they're effectively public matching dollars in there. It can allow for other types of public programs to deliver more targeted support to areas that serve historically underserved communities, ethnic media. So it's a good foundation, but we do tend to take the attitude that there's not one way to fix the local news crisis. And we are very pluralistic about both the mediums and the business models that can be adopted to deliver news and information. You just see so much plurality out there right now in terms of how people are doing media and the styles in which they're doing it and the methods in which they're doing it. We are trying not to be prescriptive about you have to work in a particular medium or, you know, you need to have a particular only one type of revenue source. We, I think, would rather have a foundation, you know, and sort of thinking of it as open source policy. And that's one of the advantages of the tax code, which is to say our central concern here is the act of producing news for a local community, about that local community. We kind of want everybody else to take it from there and explore, like, what are the best ways to do that. And most like community news organizations will also have, you know, other things that they're also doing, like events. They may have advertising businesses on the commercial side, or nonprofit groups may have different civic initiatives that like a commercial newspaper might not do. We really don't want to be prescriptive against any of that, as long as it's nonpartisan, just because when people are allocating their public dollars to something, they do want to know that it's not going to be used for partisan political purposes, which is something that really presents a political risk to the program. You just see that federally with the defunding of the public media system. Republicans thought, I think unfairly, that the public broadcasters locally had gotten too partisan. And while I disagree with that, when it comes to politics, you know, belief is reality when it comes to voting yes or no on allocating public dollars. And so that is something that we're very conscious of when we're trying to design public policies, that, you know, they will be able to survive, you know, a change of the party that's in control, or a change of the certain administration that's in power. The other part is we need engaged listeners. We need engaged news readers. We need people who really care about having quality local information. We need people who are willing to innovate and explore and figure out where the audiences are going. We cannot just sit on our butts and think about how great or not great the past was and think about going back. We're only going one direction, and we need people who are ready to meet the future, because when we deliver this public support, we also need people to continue being excellent journalists and reporting those real stories that are out there that are going uncovered and wouldn't exist without your work. We need talented people doing that stuff, and we need passion. So it's not going to be any one thing. It's not going to be any one bill, but there's so much more that needs to be done. It's the work of a lifetime, really. But there is progress that's being made, so we're cautiously optimistic.

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To check out our archives and find out more about the issues covered in this episode, go to kpfk.org/makingcontact. 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And once again, I am your host and producer, Mel Buer. This show was also produced by Vanessa Kolb, whose keen eye and hard work were indispensable for this and other episodes, and Dan Pavlish, our senior producer. Ace Estwick is our executive producer and engineer. Please take a moment now to rate, follow, and subscribe to us wherever you listen to this show. This episode features words from Penelope Abernathy, recorded at the 2020 Forum on the Local Journalism Sustainability Act at the University of North Carolina. Thanks for listening, and we will see you next time on Making Contact.

0: Greetings and salutations. This is Harry Kolatz, Jr., writer and public historian on the voice of WRWKLP 93.9 FM, coming at you from Midlothian, serving Chesterfield, Henrico, the city of Richmond, Goochland, and Hanover counties. 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
3: 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On today's Labor Arts Calendar, the film Steal This Story, Please screens online at 8 tonight with a live Q&A with Amy Goodman and directors Carl Diehl and Tia Lesson, moderated by Pulitzer Prize-winning journalist Maria Hinojosa. Details and the latest labor arts news and events are available at laborheritage.org, where you can also subscribe to the Labor Heritage Foundation's free weekly newsletter. In today's labor history, on this date in 2000, hundreds of San Jose Mercury News newspaper carriers ended their four-day walkout with victory. You can discover these stories where they happen. The online labor landmarks map is available at laborheritage.org. Today's labor quote is by John Maynard Keynes, who said, "Capitalism is the extraordinary belief that the nastiest of men, for the nastiest of reasons, will somehow work for the benefit of all." This has been Chris Garlock for the Labor Radio Podcast Network.

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0: This is the Tom Hartman Program.
1: Donald Trump is building an election trap, and millions of Americans may not see it until it's too late. Also, are Trump and Hegseth really going to expose America to a government-led snuff film? I mean, is there anything lower that this administration can sink to? Well, yeah, they shot a guy in New York City with his five-year-old sitting in the car, 7 bullets into a car with a five-year-old in it. But wait, there's more. In nearby New Jersey, they snatched a guy off the street. His little kids were with him. They tried to hang on to his leg, and one of the ICE agents threw his kid out into the street. And we'll get to all those other stories. But meanwhile, these attacks on Riyadh, the capital city, I mean, this is this airport is the kind of the entrance to the capital of Saudi Arabia, and King Khalid International Airport on Saturday. And the Houthis are drawing blood here. I mean, you know, literally, they killed a bunch of people. But you've got this conference that's coming up that has got everybody flipped out. I mean, this is supposed to be, I think it's coming up this week, or perhaps it's next week. Riyadh hosts the World Petroleum Congress, yeah, this week, with CEOs from ExxonMobil, Shell, Total Energy, and BP expected, followed later this month by the Future Investment Initiative and Wall Street's billionaire financiers. Organizers insist both events are going to continue, according to Reuters. But these Houthi strikes are, you know, Saudi Arabia used to be thought of as kind of a stability, you know, a little island of an oasis of stability in the Middle East. Not now. And the Houthis are doubling down on their warnings. They say the worst is yet to come if the Saudis continue their actions against Yemen. And, of course, the Houthis now are threatening to shut down the Bab el-Mandab Strait, through which about 10% of global maritime goods transit. So the concern is, you know, Trump says he may come to the rescue. He may involve himself on behalf of Saudi Arabia. Not Ukraine. They didn't give money to his family, but the Saudis did. And so he's thinking about it. And if he does, we're going to get a hell of a lot deeper in the middle of another one of these Middle Eastern wars. All thanks to, you know, Benjamin Netanyahu finally finding a president, an American president, stupid enough.
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1: My daily take today is titled Benedict Arnold Sold Out America Once. Is Trump doing it again, only this time for Putin? I mean, you know, yesterday morning, Trump took to his Nazi-infested social media site to proclaim that Russia and Ukraine had agreed to an energy ceasefire. Immediately, two things happened. One was Zelensky came out and said, I don't know what you're talking about. And then Putin launched a whole new barrage of missiles at energy resources in Ukraine and killed a bunch more people. So clearly, neither one of them, you know, this is news for everybody. And Trump had made a similar announcement, by the way, back in September. And it turned out to be a lie. And Zelensky and Putin continued to fire missiles at each other. My guess is that the reason that Trump did this, said this, was he's trying to distract us from the most nakedly pro-Russia act of any American president in our nation's history. That happened on Friday. And this was right after one of his, you know, about every 2 weeks since he got inaugurated, Donald Trump is on the phone with Putin, secretly, you know, privately. And apparently he's even dumped the, you know, we used to have, like, security experts and people like that on the calls. Apparently that's all gone. And he came out and announced that these sanctions against Russian oil and the sale of Russian oil, and our sanctions on countries that buy Russian oil, which was the big deal, were going to be suspended for the next 6 months. Now, we've suspended those sanctions a couple of times. When Putin got in trouble, Trump has suspended them in the past, I believe twice, both times just for 1 month, for 30 days. But this time, it'll be 6 months. Which is going to give Russia billions and billions of dollars. Now, the amount of oil or the amount of diesel that we're talking about here that Trump says we're going to buy from Putin is been variously described in the media and by experts in this field as either 2 days worth of diesel for the United States or as much as 9 days worth of diesel for the United States. But it's not going to. Number one, we are diesel independent. We produce all of our own diesel. We don't import diesel from Russia. And the only reason that we're paying such a high price for diesel is not because we have a supply problem in the United States, but because the oil companies, you know, you'll recall Donald Trump during the campaign in 2024, he had a bunch of oil executives in the room and he said, give me $1 billion and I'll do anything you want. And he's been doing that. He's been canceling, you know, windmill, you know, offshore wind projects. He's been canceling solar projects. He's rolled back our fuel efficiency standards and our pollution standards so that cars can burn more gasoline, get lower gas mileage. You know, all that kind of stuff. And so this is not really going to benefit us at all, but Trump is hoping, I believe that Trump, I believe that he made this statement, or he's said this for two reasons. Number one, Putin has got his back to the wall. Putin is in deep trouble right now. There's a great article by a history professor that I linked to in my article that just kind of goes through all that and you know how Putin is in trouble. And I won't go through all the details right now, but the Russian economy is on its knees, and so Trump just basically gave Putin billions of dollars a day. And, you know, for the next 6 months, which he desperately needs. And it also is going to fuel Putin's, you know, slaughter in Ukraine. And then he went out in front of the White House and said to the press, he said, I want to thank President Putin. I mean, I'm wondering what's going on here. Is this Trump bailing out his mentor or his owner or his blackmailer? Or has Trump just decided that America is going to become like Russia and we will align ourselves with Russia? Is that what's going on? I mean, you got Kash Patel going to Russia in a week or so, and nobody will say why? This is totally wild stuff. And, by the way, 3 weeks ago, Donald Trump signed the Lindsey O. Graham Sanctioning Russia and Iran Act. It was signed into law 3 weeks ago, and it requires that starting Sunday of this week, we, the United States, or Trump, the president, on behalf of we, the United States, begin punishing countries that are buying oil from Russia. And not only that, there's the Ending Importation of Russian Oil Act that was passed in 2022 by Congress that says that if an American president wants to import any Russian energy products into the United States, and this is another reason why I'm saying this is not going to have any impact on diesel and that Russian diesel is not even going to end up in the United States, but that if he wanted to, he has to give Congress 45 days advance notice. Congress then has to certify in writing that Russia has withdrawn all of its troops from Ukraine. And Russia then has, and Congress then has 90 days to decide whether or not to give him that permission. So basically it's 4.5 months, a long process, from the time that the president declares he wants to import fossil fuel products from Russia until the time he can actually do it. And that's only with the permission of Congress. So these are two laws passed by Congress and signed, the first, you know, the Lindsey Graham Act signed by Trump, this Ending Importation Act signed by Biden, that Donald Trump is apparently breaking or planning to break. Jane Shaheen, the Democratic senator from New Hampshire, pointed this out. She said Trump and his lickspittles have totally bypassed every one of these requirements. Tom Tillis, the Republican senator, said yesterday on NBC's Meet the Press that this is both illegal and will put American lives at risk, which provoked former Republican Congressman Joe Walsh, who's been on this program many times, to say Trump is a traitor to the free world. Now, Walsh used to be a lonely voice in his party, but when Trump announced this on Friday that he was going to end the sanctions on Russian, refined petroleum products, Mike Pence called it a betrayal of Senator Graham's legacy. Republican Senator Lisa Murkowski and Republican Congressman Dan Bacon and Michael McCaul have all condemned this. Brian Fitzpatrick, who is a Republican congressman from Pennsylvania, has notified Mike Johnson that when Congress resumes after the election, he's going to use a discharge petition to force a vote on a bill that he's calling the Ronald Reagan Peace Through Strength Act that would block any purchase of Russian oil, even though it's already illegal under two different laws. So, you know, people are starting to wonder, what side is Trump on? And in fact, that's what Senator Mark Kelly said yesterday. Whose side is Trump on? So is he, I mean, you know, it appears that Trump is trying to gut our country. He's trying to destroy America, right? He's put an alcoholic B-list weekend TV guy in charge of our Pentagon. He's got a plumber who's in charge of DHS. He's got a fracking guy in charge of energy, a wrestling billionaire in charge of education, a brainworm disabled former heroin and sex addicted lawyer in charge of our nation's health, a ketamine addled trillionaire ripped up our government and destroyed our soft power internationally by taking down USAID. He's shut down our pro-democracy propaganda operations with the Voice of America. He put a weight loss miracle pill hawker in charge of Medicare and Medicaid. A C-list former reality TV star is in charge of our airlines. His own criminal defense lawyers running the Epstein cover-up over at the Department of Justice. I mean, the list just goes on and on and on. And we know that, you know, Trump has been repeatedly involved with Russia in ways that have a lot of people very concerned. I mean, all the way back to Helsinki when he took Putin's side and trash-talked our own intelligence agencies. So, you know, what's going on here? I mean, you know, Benedict Arnold at least was a military hero before he decided to sell out America. You know, he was shot in the left leg and then later his leg was shattered as he was leading the charge in the Battle of Saratoga. Trump, on the other hand, you know, had a phony x-ray of bone spurs to get out of going to Vietnam. I mean, you know, Benedict Arnold at least had been a patriot and fought in the Revolutionary War before he betrayed our country. I think this betrayal of our country is something that is going to last for a long time. I think people are starting to genuinely want to know what the hell is going on. And has Trump sold us out to Putin? Is that what's going on here? Now we're going to see executions. Trump wants a snuff film? Seriously? Dave in Federal Way, Washington. Hey, Dave, what's on your mind today?
2: Hey, not too much, Tom. This Trump-Putin connection. Look, you know how you've always talked about Hobbes and Locke, right? And their debates. And you mentioned Benedict Arnold. Well, see, when Benedict Arnold gave up on democracy and went back to the king, it was just a fanciful experiment that he was tired of seeing people die. And he himself, you know, you talked about his own personal injuries. Okay, democracy was just fanciful, it was experimental, and people's lives weren't really necessary to risk, in his mind. Trump and MAGA, it's different. Now democracy is obsolete. It is unuseful, all right? And I've always said, the reason why President Obama, there's only really one reason he's going to go down in history as a great president.
1: Obama?
2: It's because he asked why. Like, a lot of it was economic, based on money, right? He asked, why are we in these endless wars? Why? Trump and MAGA, they don't ask why. All they ask is, does this profit the Fuhrer? Does this profit the leader? Does this profit dear leader? And you're right by comparing him to Kim Jong-un. I think that's the most similar regime. And to compare Trump and MAGA to. And they're not stupid. All right, MAGA, I've noticed they're changing their on these debate shows. They're changing, like, the other day I just heard Caroline Sunshine. She did it, and it was really, really smart. She told the liberal, wait a minute, if Trump has unlimited power, why does the Supreme Court go against him? Okay, so they take little – I'm telling you, MAGA is a movement that Vladimir Putin can easily exploit.
1: And frankly, oh, it has Russia, been since 2015. I mean, you know, the right. Mueller investigation found multiple instances of Russia helping out Trump and 10 specific, you know, they made 10 specific charges against Donald Trump himself for, you know, felony obstruction of justice, trying to shut down his own investigation. So, yeah, I get it. Dave, I got to run, but thanks for the call. Appreciate it.
0: The
1: The U.S. military, according to Whiskey Pete, yesterday I saw an online story where they were referring to him as Pretty Pete. I mean, Pete Hegseth with all the hair gel, and he's got his own makeup room over. He had a makeup room built at the Department of Defense. So he puts on his makeup. He has a professional makeup artist set him up before he goes out on stage. And this manly man. And yesterday he was like, we're going to have public execution. We're going to do firing squads, and we're going to do it so that everybody can, we're going to live stream it. I mean, this is crazy. I get it. Nidal Hassan, I think that's how you pronounce his name. He was a psychiatrist in the Army. He was a major, the child of a Palestinian immigrant. This is the Fort Hood massacre, where he killed a bunch of people and wounded a bunch of others. He killed 13 people and wounded about, two dozen other people in 2009. It was a big story back then. We were on the air. I remember it well. The guy deserves, at the very least, to be in prison for the rest of his life. And if you're a death penalty advocate, which I'm not, but if you are, if anybody qualified, I suppose it would be him. But I thought we stopped public hangings and public firing squads, like, in the 19th century. I mean, this is like public lynchings, which were a thing here in the 1800s and before. And they want to do it just before Christmas, which is when Christians, well, it's when they celebrate the birth of Jesus. I guess Easter is his execution. But, one of the main stories of Christianity is how wrong it was that the Romans gave Jesus the death penalty. And what's particularly wild is that our vice president just published a book about his faith, his conversion to Catholicism. Well, the official position of the Catholic Church is that the death penalty is a sin. For the state to do it is a sin. It's a crime. It's a religious crime, the death penalty. And J.D. Vance is not saying anything. Hegseth claims to be a hyper-Christian. He's bringing Christianity to the military. I mean, I just find this shocking. That barbarity for the sake of barbarity, I think would be, this is what ISIS does. This is what Saudi Arabia does every Friday. They have a public execution in the soccer stadium. I thought we were better than this. I really did. I mean, I'm just shocked. Journalist Seamus Malkinsel said, content with having desensitized the American public by broadcasting faceless images of Iranian sailors dying and buildings full of people leveled to the soundtrack of Halo, the government is now moving to live streaming snuff films, faces and all. Well, my guess is the guy will have a hood on, but I get the point. It's just wrong. Wayne in Charleston, West Virginia. Hey, Wayne, what's on your mind?
3: Tom, I just wanted to let you know, earlier you mentioned the firing squad that Hegseth was talking about.
1: Yeah.
3: That came from Trump. His last term, he made a statement, well, he went through a bunch of crazy stuff, like bombing a hurricane and having alligators at the border for the...
1: Yeah, in the Rio Grande, yeah, I remember.
3: This is another one at the end. He wanted to reinstate the firing squad, and that's what he... This is him.
1: Oh, geez.
3: That's not Hegseth. That's coming from him.
1: Yeah.
3: Do you remember him doing that?
1: I don't, but I'm not surprised. I mean, I remember his saying, why don't we nuclear...
3: He was trying to go through a bunch of stuff, and he did, he did do this, too.
1: Yeah, well...
3: He got that reinstated, so that's why that's happening.
1: Yeah, okay. Wayne, thank you for that. I appreciate it. So Mayor Zoran Mamdani is furious. I mean, like, seriously pissed off. He said, this is what he said in a press conference. He said, there is no explanation for these tactics. There is no, well, I should set this up by explaining what happened. In New York City, ICE officers who were not in uniform, they were dressed as construction workers. Not in uniform, no badges, no ID. Surrounded this guy's car, and when he tried to drive off, they fired 7 bullets into his car. One of them struck him. Thank God none of them struck his five-year-old who was in the car with him. So back to Mamdani. There is no explanation for these tactics. There is no explanation for federal officers firing this many rounds into a car that has a five-year-old in it. There is no explanation. We are standing here in a residential neighborhood. We are right by the subway, and the pretext of ISIS is, in their words, to keep this country safe. How is it keeping everyone safe to have, as you've heard from the police commissioner, individuals wearing construction vests in masks with long guns? Residents have no idea if these are law enforcement agents or if they're simply attacking someone on the street. And when it comes to ICE, it begs the question, what's the difference? Yeah. And then over in New Jersey, you know, just a few dozen miles away, this story from The Mirror by Phelan Sempler. Masked ICE agents violently arrested a man in broad daylight in Harrison, New Jersey, while pulling away several young children clinging to him. One of the children was shoved into the street. The children could be heard screaming and crying, and a woman, as was a woman holding a baby, as they basically dragged off the father of this family. Officers pushed and shoved the children. At one point, a young boy was pulled away and shoved into the street. Another's Crocs shoes were knocked off amid the struggle. Bystanders were screaming, "They're just kids. She's holding a baby." Bystanders tried to console them after the traumatizing incident that left them stranded. What have we done in this country? What have we allowed to be done in our name? So what's on your mind today? Ed in Portland. Hey, Ed, what's on your mind today?
4: You were talking for a while about the desire to live stream execution, and maybe you didn't want to say it out loud yourself, but I'll just go there. Clearly to me, this is an attempt at normalization and desensitization.
1: I agree.
4: And they want us to get accustomed to the idea that the state can kill people when it wants to.
1: Yep.
4: And I think this will transfer to them hoping that we'll put up with people being killed in our streets.
1: Well, you know, they got away with killing.
4: That simply.
1: Yeah, they got away with killing Rene Good. They got away with killing Alex Peretti. They got away with killing the other two or three people that they have just gunned down in the streets. I'm sorry, I'm lousy with names. I don't remember all their names. But, you know, one was a Hispanic guy, one was a black guy. I mean, they got away with that. And I think that's why they shot this guy yesterday in New York City. They figure, hey, it's normal. It's not a big deal. We can do it. We'll get away with it. You know, there'll be a day or two of protest. The liberals will freak out, and you know, we'll just go on and we'll shoot somebody else. I think you're right, Ed. I think that what Pete Hegseth is trying to do is, you know, he's trying to take us away from being a country that values the sanctity of human life, that values democratic standards, that values a society where we're all in this together, and shift us to a neo-fascist state where the state is run by a small group of billionaires and the state violence is an acceptable way to keep people in line. And the next step after that is what Putin does, which is when you protest, you go to prison. And they've already started on that. This one guy got 40 years in prison for moving a box of books. They're trying to prosecute now Cassidy Hutchinson for testifying before the January 6th committee as to what she saw on January 6th. I mean, yep. It goes beyond just violence and killing. This is what's called a police state, Ed. That is what they're trying to get us accustomed to. And police states... Well, we're halfway there now. Police states like Saudi Arabia, they hold public executions every Friday in Riyadh in the soccer stadium, public beheadings. And that's what Pete Hegseth wants, and that is barbaric.
4: So, Tom?
1: Yeah.
4: Tom, how are we the land of the free and the home of the brave if we allow the government to cow us with this stuff?
1: We no longer are, Ed. I mean, you know, and that's why we all need to get out and vote and push back and get these guys out of office. It's just that simple. It's just that simple. Ed, great, great analysis. Thank you very much. George in Cripple Creek, Virginia. Hey, George, what's on your mind today?
5: Hey, Tom, did you see that NATO commander, I think it's U.S. General Grinkevich, said that if Russia was stupid enough to attack NATO, NATO would hit back with everything in its arsenal and just devastate Russia. And I'm afraid if that happened, President Trump would figure out some excuse to not support Article 5.
1: Yeah.
5: You know, because, you know, he's threatening to cut off all intelligence and financial support to Ukraine.

0: indication I took from it was that Putin, or is that Trump, is moving step by step toward basically disengaging from NATO, and also that right now the supreme Allied commander, I forget who it is and what his role is. I should have the article in front of me right now. That Trump is talking about pulling him out and having a non-American be the military leader of NATO.
1: Ever.
0: Yeah. And if that happens, that would provide Trump with the basis to say, okay, NATO, that's your fight, not ours. And that's got
1: right.
0: What this meeting is all about.
1: You've got a non-U.S. commander, so we're out of here.
0: Yeah. Yeah, and that's a nightmare scenario. I mean, that's exactly what Putin wants, which is probably why Trump is doing it.
1: He's been trying to get that happen for years.
0: Right. So the question is Trump doing what Putin wants every single time for the last 10 years? Is Trump doing what Putin wants because Putin owns him, because Putin's blackmailing him, because Putin's paying him, because he wants to become like Putin?
1: I think because Putin's blackmailing him.
0: I think it's because he wants to turn America away from democracy and, when Putin came in, Russia was a democracy and he destroyed that. I think Trump wants to do the same thing here in America, make his family rich and just rule the country for forever, Don Jr. next. And he's taking advice from Putin on how to do it. That's my opinion. But George, thanks for the call. Good talking to you.
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Today is Columbus Day, also Indigenous Persons or Indigenous Americans Day, however they're calling it. And I think it's worth remembering, you know, what happened when Columbus landed, this great hero, and I say that sarcastically, that when Columbus landed in Hispaniola, you know, what is now the Dominican Republic and Haiti. He said, when our ships were to leave for Spain, this is, they gathered when he and his crew arrived. This was on their second visit. They came with enough cannons, guns, and swords to take captive 1,600 local villagers who had come out to greet them. Miguel Cueno, who was a member, probably one of the most literate member of Columbus's crew, he kept extensive diaries. He wrote, quote, when our ships were to leave for Spain, we gathered 1,600 male and female persons of those Indians, and of these we embarked in our ships on February 17, 1495. For those who remained, he's talking about the Spaniards, we let it be known in the vicinity that anyone who wanted to take some of them could do so to the amount desired, which was done. He noted that Columbus had given him a particularly beautiful teenage girl as his personal slave, and he wrote that when he attempted to have sex with her, she, quote, resisted with all her strength, so, in his own words, he, quote, thrashed her mercilessly and raped her. He wrote this in his diary, right? He's proud of this. As a reward, Columbus frequently gave his men, young Taino girls, to rape. He also started a sex slave trade. In fact, he wrote to a friend in 1500, quote, 100 castellanos, or castellano was a Spanish coin back then, 100 castellanos are as easily obtained for a woman as for a farm. And it is very general, and there are plenty of dealers who go about looking for girls. Those from 9 to 10 years old are now the most in demand. Somehow Christopher Columbus is looking more and more like Jeffrey Epstein, you know. He wrote to the Spanish monarchs in 1493. This is Columbus again writing. He said, it is possible, with the name of the Holy Trinity, to sell all the slaves which it is possible to sell. Here there are so many of these slaves, and also Brazil wood, and that although they are living things, they are as good as gold. And, you know, that's kind of the thought virus that carried through. Columbus's men would cut off an Indian's ear or nose for a minor offense. He demanded that the young men bring him gold and or whatever treasure they could find, you know, precious stones or whatever. And then he sent his men out, and when, you know, well, there was basically no gold there. So, but to punish them, he cut off the hand.

0: hands of a number of them for not bringing him treasures. And, you know, the goal of cutting off the nose or ear was so that they would go back to the village and impress everybody else with Columbus's brutality. Columbus and his men attacked the Taino with dogs. They skewered them on poles from anus to mouth and shot them. Eventually, life for the Taino became so unbearable that as Pedro de Cordoba, another person who was, you know, part of the expedition, wrote to King Ferdinand in a 1517 letter, quote, "As a result of the sufferings and hard labor they endured, the Indians choose and have chosen suicide. Occasionally 100 have committed mass suicide. The women, exhausted by labor, have shunned conception and childbirth. Many, when pregnant, have taken something to abort and have aborted. Others, after delivery, have killed their children with their own hands so as not to leave them in such oppressive slavery." And, of course, you know, similar pattern played out on continental North America over the course of the next two centuries. English settlers first tried to dominate the American tribes and then began importing people from Africa to, you know, to live in slavery, to be enslaved. And prior to Columbus's arrival, most scholars placed the population of the island, you know, Hispaniola, at around 300,000 people. By 1496, it was down to 110,000, according to a census by his own brother, Bartholomew Columbus. By 1516, his brother's census said that only 12,000 of these Indians were left. And priest Bartolome de las Casas, who was there, said that by 1542, fewer than 200 natives were alive. The census of 1555 found every single one dead. So, Columbus Day.
1: You voted to tear my family apart.

0: pretend anymore. And welcome back, Eric, from Long Beach, California. Hey, Eric, what's on your mind today?
1: Hey, I just wanted to speak a little bit about Columbus. I heard you mention Columbus in the beginning.
0: Yeah.
1: And that, you know, the overall teaching is Columbus was lost and he stumbled, bumbled to the Americas, but that's not true. He learned about the Americas when he was part of the navigational schools under the Moorish Empire. And as you know, we the Moors ruled Iberian Peninsula for 781 years, 711 A.D. to 1492, when the Moorish Sultan surrendered to Isabella and Ferdinand, which is now today called Spain. And a lot of those Moors converted from Islam to Christianity and came and actually piloted Columbus ships from Spain to the Americas. However, the other part is most of the Moors were reclassified as Negro, which is everybody knows is Spanish for black. So Columbus didn't just happenstance just stumble over here. He knew where he was going because the Moors had always been back and forth between the Iberian Peninsula and the Americas back to 1311 with Abu Bakr. So
0: fascinating.
1: That's just a part of the history that's not really talked about.
0: Yeah, yeah. Eric, thank you. I'll have to do some digging into that. I was unaware of that, too. Thank you very much. So Trump is building an election trap. You know, we have been having this conversation on this program for literally years. I wrote a whole book about this, The Hidden History of the War on Voting. It should have been titled The Republican War on Voting, because Democrats want everybody to vote. Republicans don't. In fact, next week, I really want to write an op-ed about how and talk about how in 1993, Congress said explicitly, voting is a right. Having a gun, according to the Supreme Court, is a right. If your state wants to take away your gun, or your city or your county wants to take away your gun, they have to go to court. They have to go to a judge and get permission. But if they want to take away your vote, no problem. They don't even have to tell you. Anyhow, my article opens with this story that we talked about on Monday of this week. The city of Astoria, the little 9,000 people over on the seacoast, you know, here in Oregon. This woman who owns a coffee shop and a craft shop, a ceramic studio, has been mailing postcards to herself since August, and they're taking months, or at least a month, to get to her, and several of them had just never showed up. And this is in a state, Oregon here, where 100% of our voting is done by mail-in. You can't, there is no place you can physically go to vote, to the best of my knowledge. I mean, I realize there are special spots for handicapped people, but generally speaking, we don't have polling places. We have vote by mail and we have drop boxes. And so, you know, if they slow down the mail by a month, well, let's see, the ballots go out next Wednesday. Which is what, the 15th? 14th. Thank you, Sean. The ballots go out next Wednesday. So that's, and the election is November 3rd. So that's 3 weeks. Now, if it's going to take a month for the ballot to get to me, and it's going to take a month for it to be returned, the state of Oregon is going to be getting my ballot around Christmas. I don't think it's going to work. Neither does Donald Trump. Nor does his postmaster general, I'm sure, and I have a feeling that this is what's going on. I mean, I've been getting calls all week from people saying, my mail takes a week, my mail takes 2 weeks, my mail never gets to me, my mail's going to my neighbors, whatever. I mean, occasionally it's just, you know, an incompetent mail delivery person or just a good old-fashioned generic screw-up. But we got a call from Mannheim, Germany, from a guy watching us on YouTube, who's an American who lives in Germany, who's lived there for years, who always votes from Germany, always gets his ballot within a few days of the time it was mailed. His ballot was sent out on September 15th, which is the requirement. The federal law requires that for people outside the United States. It still hasn't arrived in Germany. I mean, you know, this is nuts. And then on top of that, Alexandria Jacobson is reporting for Raw Story that nearly 1,000 armed private security guards have been deployed to at least 55 postal facilities, particularly places where there's lots of Democrats, like Atlanta, Phoenix, Denver, and Chicago, And instead of using the post office's own police force, Trump's people have hired Prosegur, a Spanish multinational armed mercenary force that Norway's sovereign wealth fund blacklisted 2 years ago over what its ethics council called, quote, an unacceptable risk that the company is contributing to serious human rights abuses. They've been accused of intimidating union organizers across Latin America, which may be why Frank Albergo of the Postal Police Officers Association worries out loud that nobody from the post office seems to be supervising them. He says you got private contractors in and around ballots without any federal control. So we're halfway there. You know, this whole debate about armed agents at the polls. Well, if half of us are voting by mail, and it's about that now, nationwide, it's not quite half. It's more like two-fifths. And the post office becomes the polling place, right? And then there's Trump's, you know, wannabe Schutzstaffel, his SS, these armed, masked, anonymous, unaccountable thugs who are now equipped with shock gloves that are used for torture in other countries, who seem to delight in shooting people, like this guy yesterday in New York City, in cars, well, like Rene Good, for that matter. The Democracy Forward just released 166 shocking pages of internal ICE documents they got through a FOIA filing. This agency seems to have, which seems only to answer to Trump and Stephen Miller, has already collected 50.6 million voter records. What the hell is ICE doing with our voter records? What could their having our personal voting habits possibly have to do with controlling immigration? But it gets worse. They got another 48 million so-called voter records from what the documents call the independent sources of election denier Heather Honey. She was a private eye back in 2020. No background or experience in elections or voting machines. She's an outspoken election denier, and she's now running the Department of Homeland Security's Election Integrity Division. She's the person who was the source of the false claim that Trump did as he was sending his mob to the Capitol on January 6th. He said, there were more votes cast in Pennsylvania than there are voters in Pennsylvania. That came from her. It's a lie. And, you know, here we are. The New York Times dug into those same documents. They found that that Homeland Security has already opened investigations into over 150 good government nonprofit organizations that register voters. They've considered sending undercover agents into organizations that register voters to, quote, disrupt activities. I mean, this is just nuts. So what do we do? Well, the bottom line here, and I could go on. You can read the whole piece over at HarbinReport.com. But the bottom line is the only way to defeat all of these dozens of ways of shaving a half point here and a point there and 2 points here, the only way to defeat that is to have an absolute avalanche, a tsunami, an overwhelming victory in this election. And that means you need to double-check your voter registration, and you need to vote. If you can early vote right now, and it's going on in about half our states, get out and vote. And if you can't early vote, make a plan, find out when you can, and do so. And bring three friends. Because we've got, I mean, you know, they are playing every dirty trick in the book. Trump is learning from Putin, his mentor. VotersCalendar.org website. Mimi, welcome back. Tell us about this.
2: It's good to see you again, and I love seeing the glacier lakes and the sunrise in the woods. I'm assuming that's sunrise.
0: Well, thank you.
2: VotersCalendar.org is a Tim Carpenter Institute project. It's nonpartisan, nonprofit. Tim Carpenter was the founder of PDA, and he's been absent from this planet since 2014. But it is a clickable map. You find your state, you click on it, and you will be taken to all the information that you need. And one of the things I really like about this is they have taken up my suggestion, firm suggestion, that when you check your registration, if you and when you, I hope, find it, take a screenshot, because my whole message this election cycle is each of us is responsible for a certain amount of proof of what we can't control. You know, I played a 12-step counselor for 8 years on TV. I learned a lot about that. And the surrendered prayer is, you know, give me the serenity, but the things I can change, do that. So this year, do whatever you can to have proof of your registration. Should any question arise, you got it on your phone, or, you know, you have a picture of it. Here it was, time dated, it was there, I get to vote. The other things that it will have as time goes on are more voter information, but it takes you to your Secretary of State's website, where all the information about same-day voting and voting registration deadlines, I know you've been doing a lot of work on that, Tom, and warning people that their deadlines were coming up, and about many states' deadlines have passed, and only a few of them do not have same-day registration, so that's a pity. But many places do have same-day registration, and then you cast a conditional ballot, and when the office checks that your registration data checks out, you live where you said you lived, and you are who you said you were, then they will count your vote. It's like how a provisional ballot used to be, but it's called a conditional ballot in most places. Same-day registration is a huge improvement. Some states only offer it during the early voting time, but that information will all be, when you click your state, you can find all that out. So that's voterscalendar.org. And there are a couple of other things that I will say, too, which is post-election, there are a couple of organizations I really trust who are organizing people to watch the things that you need to watch post-election to judge the election integrity in your jurisdiction and your state. And that's smartelections.org and scrutineers.org. And they teach you what you can control from your computer or in-person observation, and then you can join some people doing that and know that you're doing everything within the law. You're not a group of, you know, vigilantes intimidating anybody, including your election official. These organizations reach out to election officials and work in a cooperative, nonviolently cooperative manner to improve the verification of results.
0: This is great stuff, Mimi. You're doing God's work here. This is really great stuff. So tell us about Progressive Democrats of America right now. What's going on over there? It's been a while since I've been to one of the meetings. My apologies.
2: I know. Exactly. And I am no longer the chair of the advisory board, though I am a board member. Mm-hmm. And I'll tell you, I'm getting on. So a lot of my sort of right-hand helpers aren't at the other end of their phone line anymore. You know, they've passed down to where I can't reach him except by prayer. And so I've withdrawn somewhat from that day to day or month to month. But we have a brilliant executive director named Alan Minsky. And many of the same people are doing our operations. And they, Janice Kay, and they work Mike Fox nonstop. And one thing PDA does is organize phone banks to remind people about deadlines and go out and vote. And Mike Fox runs that operation, and it's fantastic. We also have a great presence with Mike Hirsch on Capitol Hill. And the Progressive Caucus during our time has grown from, like, I think it was 12 people originally to, it's one of the, I think it's either the biggest caucus or one of the biggest caucuses on Capitol Hill now, the Progressives. And Tim always said, I want Progressive Democrat to be a generic term, like, you know, I'm trying to get Coca-Cola. I guess that's still a trademark brand. But and he said, I also want it to be redundant someday. You don't have to say progressive Democrat. You're a Democrat and you assume. And I always said progressive means we envision a future and we're progressing towards it.
0: Right.
2: Because, as you know, there are too many people who decided they've given up on a future for this planet. They're going to go live on a oxygenless rock somewhere in another galaxy or our own. But I don't mean to be facetious, because there's so much suffering going on right now, and a lot of it is politically and geopolitically inflicted. And we trust or hope in many organizations that will reinstate the rule of law in our country that will abide by the Constitution and put some teeth in it. But guess what? The thing we can control for that to happen is voting.
0: Yeah.
2: And so we'll get back to the same information that I'm here to bring. And as I say, if people want to organize, and we're all anxious about the results and about how they're tabulated and who's counting and what can be interfered with. But that's why I'm offering smartelections.com and scrutineers.org in order to, if you're anxious, do something with your anxiety, something you can control. And Bev Harris, who was really starting election integrity back when I was, and has since gone on to do other things in her life, with her family and taking care of people, she always said that if you do one thing, the next step that you need to take becomes obvious to you. That's how we learn as human beings. If you step out and do the first thing, then the next thing you need to do becomes apparent, and you have the courage to do that. And you can do it with other people. And again, people have been working in election integrity for so long that they know how to do it, and they no longer are doing it oppositionally, just, you know, screaming that things are wrong and it's all so suspicious. That hasn't helped.
0: Yeah.
2: We need evidence, and even sometimes all the evidence, okay, it's not listened to, but that doesn't stop the need to accumulate it and to do what you can control. So that's it. And a couple of states, their registration deadlines have gone by, and they don't have same-day registration, not during early voting or on Election Day. But you can go to those state websites, and if you find your registration, screenshot. Because if there's been a lot of purging, we can't only trust that everything will go well. So it's up to each of us to do what we can't control and to gather the evidence we can. And the first thing is there's our voter registration. And again, afterwards, it's not an individual vigilante thing. That's never going to work for anybody, I hope. But gathering with knowledgeable people, and as I say, I trust those other two. I trust scrutineers.
0: Well said.
2: I wanted to say one other thing, because have you ever looked at the map called the Verifier at verifiedvoting.org?
0: I don't think I have.
2: Yeah. They, again, verified voting started very early when I started this work, 2003, 2004. And they have a map of the United States with a color, various colors, and you can check your voting system. I think a lot of people like to know that, whether they're thinking nationally or just need to know for their state. And that map called the Verifier is a wonderful resource.
0: Yeah.
2: And Ballotpedia, I think I put that URL in there. There, they have a map that shows who offers same-day registration.
0: That's great. It's a tough little tightrope to walk here between saying, on the one hand, you know, we don't want any shenanigans in our elections. Greg Palast did the math. You know, he's got a master's degree in statistics.
2: Exactly.
0: He took just the state data, you know, of who got purged. And he found that they purged like 4.2 million people just before the 2024 election, and had those people in those swing states, and had those people not been purged, Kamala Harris would be our president right now, and we would have had a Democratic House. So that's the single most effective thing Republicans do, which is why you're saying screenshot your voter registration, so if you get challenged. But on the other hand, you know, you don't want to be sounding like, you know, Donald Trump and Laura Loomer, you know, oh my God, it's all rigged.
2: Yes.
0: And it's just a tough tightrope to walk.
2: I know, and I think you've done it excellently. And I think that if you do, good old serenity. I'm telling you, if you just do the thing you can't control, you can control, and you take action with someone else who's doing it by the law and in a cooperative manner, you're going to get very far, and your anxiety diminishes. We would be naive not to be worried about results shenanigans.
0: He called up the Secretary of State of Georgia and demanded that he fine me 11,000 votes, right? I mean, this is
2: right all daylight, whatever you, you know, in daylight. So one thing that often annoys me is to refute Stop the Steal, which, of course, I was on that side, refute it. But there was always, there's no evidence that there's been any manipulation. Well, of course there won't be evidence. That's what the digital thing is all about.
0: Yeah.
2: And AI, you know, we are learning now, they didn't have any evidence that things were going outside the guardrail. So what will the evidence be? It'll be what we can control, what right. people who know about cybersecurity have learned to look at. Bev Harris used to say, check who can vote, that's registration process, and does it have integrity? Who did vote? Look at the numbers of people who voted in your precinct or your county or your state and get that data. That's what Greg is so brilliant about. And then how was the vote counted? You want to know your voting system and maybe its vulnerabilities or its security.
0: There you go. Yep.
2: And the chain of custody. You want to know all the way to reporting results.
0: Spot on. Mimi, I'm hitting a hard break here. I'm sorry. The great Mimi Kennedy, pdamerica.org, voterscalendar.org,
2: yep.
0: scrutineers.org, and smartelections.org. Do I have them?
2: That's it.
0: Okay.
2: Yeah.
0: Mimi, great to see you again. Thank you so much for dropping by.
2: Absolutely, Tom. Good work. Thank you for
0: Thank
2: being
0: you.
2: There.
0: My pleasure. Randall in Oklahoma City. Hey, Randall, what's on your mind today?
3: In 2006, a renowned professor, Spanish historian, found documents in an archive in Spain. There was a 1506 trial of Christopher Columbus and his two brothers, Diego and Bartholomew, and they were put in chains, brought back to the U.S., and they were found guilty. There was 23 witnesses' accounts and testimony, 23 witnesses. He destroyed, well, killed all, overworked, killed all the people in Hispaniola, which is Haiti or Dominican Republic.
0: Right.
3: Probably why they did that was there's no more silver because we got no more miners to mine it. They're all dead. They took every right. bit. They took his Admiral of the Seas away from him, title, which is a big deal, and they took all of his money and all of his brother's money. So in his own time, he was discredited as a murderer and a killer in his own time in 1506 trial.
0: Interesting. I'm unaware of that, Randall, so I can't, you know, verify that, but that's fascinating. Thank you. Karen in Joliet, Illinois. Karen, I have about a minute left here on the show today.
4: Oh, my. Okay, I'll make it quick. Yes, it is. The No Kings rally and all that stuff is great, but I'm looking for a solution, something like a order of protection, a petition. For the American people, what is about 345 million of us, maybe 315 million signatures of
0: we got a petition coming up on November 3rd. It's called a vote.
4: I understand the vote. The vote is not getting us anywhere right now. There's too much corruption. This man holds a quarter of $1 billion, which is like he could pay off half of the debt in this country. Mm. Instead, he's cutting things that normal people need. If I was in office, I would tell everybody to stop.
0: Yeah.
4: No, go to work, no nothing. Because there's a supply and demand that goes on.
0: Well, there are people who are talking about a general strike, Karen. There are. Karen, I got to run. I'm sorry. I'm out of time. But thank you. That was a great way to wrap up the program. Brilliant. Thank you. And thank you for being with us today. We'll be back tomorrow, same time, same place. In the meantime, don't forget, democracy is not a spectator sport. It requires all of us. That includes you. So get out there, get active, tag your ad. Have a great afternoon. Be good to yourself and the folks around you. Stay safe. Eat your veggies. Get your exercise. We got a lot of work to do this fall. It's 3 weeks here, and I'll catch up with you tomorrow.

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2: 2 years ago, gas was $3.20 a gallon. Today, it's $4.30, up 34%. 2 years ago, inflation was 2.4%. Today, it's 3.4, up 42% and climbing again. 2 years ago, a 30-year mortgage cost 6.1%. Today, it's 7.2%, up 18%. That's what 2 years of MAGA Republicans running Washington bought us. Now play it forward. Same people, same policies. In 2 years, gas, $5.78 a gallon, up another 34%. Inflation, 4.8%, up another 42%. That's more than double what it was 4 years ago. Mortgage rates, 8.5%, up another 18%. This is the MAGA Republican Misery Index, and it's ruining our lives. MAGA Republicans will never help us. They think it's all going great. What do you think?

0: Why do cardiologists love to party?
1: I don't know. Why?
0: They know how to keep things pumping.
2: That's time.

0: That was Dear Heart by Martin and Rose Music off of an album by the same name. I'm Katie Stone, and I'm here at the Outpost Performance Space in Albuquerque, New Mexico, with a whole lot of kids and on Zoom. Hello, everyone.
1: Hello.
2: Hi.
0: And who do we have with us today?
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0: Well, everyone, thank you all so much for being with us today online and here at the Outpost and on the radio and on the podcast. I'm so excited about today's show. I can hardly wait to dig into it. We're going to be learning about the heart, as in not the like shape heart that we all cut out for Valentine's Day, but like the thing that beats inside of our chests. Does anyone have any idea about their heart?
7: Well, I've always heard it's the most important thing keeping you alive, right? If you have to guess one organ, that would be the one. That would be the one.
0: I guess so, yeah. Well, I'm excited to learn more because, honestly, I don't know that much either, and I think a lot of our listeners don't either. So this episode comes with a learning guide. You can find it at childrenshour.org. Look for The Heart. And in our learning guide, we have activities and more to help really learn quite a bit more than even what we're going to learn on the radio. But today, we're going to be learning about the heart. Stick with us. This is the Children's Hour. And this is Laura Doherty.

0: You're listening to the Children's Hour. I'm Katie Stone. Today on the show, the kids crew and I are joined by Dr. Sally Vender. She's the medical director of Presbyterian Health Pediatric Cardiac Anesthesiology. Welcome to the Children's Hour.
1: Why, thank you.
0: Cardiac anesthesiology. I think I might know what an anesthesiologist is. Does anyone else know what that is?
2: Not exactly.
1: I'm a doctor that makes kids not feel pain or make memories during surgery.
0: Well, that's a pretty important job. And you're a cardiac anesthesiologist. Mm-hmm. Cardiac is a big word. It's a heart? It's a word for the heart?
1: Yeah, it's a word for the heart. I take care of kids who have issues with their hearts. It sort of changes the way we have to do anesthesia.
0: Ah, well, let's dig into more about that in a bit. But first, the kids have a lot of questions for you. Dina.
3: What exactly does our heart do?
1: Now, the heart pumps blood to the body, into the brain, oxygenated blood. Oxygenated blood is the blood that comes back to the heart from the lungs to the left side of the heart. The left side of the heart pumps blood to the body and to the brain. Does that make sense?
0: Yeah. And so as we breathe in oxygen and all the other things that are in the air, somehow our lungs know to send the oxygen molecules to our heart?
1: Wow, that's a good point. So the blood that is deoxygenated, the blood that is used by the body, is sent back to the right side of the heart. And the right side of the heart pumps the blood to the lungs. And the lungs get the blood and oxygenate it through the air that we breathe. And at the same time, the blood takes away waste products like carbon dioxide, and we breathe out carbon dioxide. And then the oxygenated blood from the lungs goes into the left side of the heart. And then that is pumped to the body and the brain, because we want super energized oxygenated blood to the body and brain.
0: For the kids on the crew, how many chambers does the heart have?
3: Four, if I'm correct.
1: Four, yeah. So we have the right atrium, which is at the top, and then the right ventricle. So the ventricle is the chamber of the heart that is responsible for pumping deoxygenated blood, the blue blood, to the lungs so it becomes red. And then there's the left atrium, and the left atrium is the collector of the oxygenated blood from the lungs. And then the left ventricle is the ventricle that's the most powerful ventricle that has to pump oxygenated blood to the body. So it has to be really strong, right? The body's big.
4: Who knew the heart could be so complicated?
1: It's amazing, isn't it? Yeah.
0: But we never have to think about it. Like, when I'm exercising other muscles, and the heart's a muscle, right?
1: It's a muscle, yes.
0: But when I exercise my other muscles, or even just like move my finger, I have to think about it first. Mm-hmm. But I'm so grateful I never have to think about my heart. I think I would forget, actually, to think about my heart.
1: Yeah, everyone would.
0: Why don't we have to think about our heart to make it beat?
1: Well, you have a couple of nervous systems. You have an involuntary nervous system, which means that your brain just sends signals and it triggers your heart to pump. Also, blinking. You don't think about blinking, do you?
0: Oh.
1: Or breathing.
0: Do you guys think about breathing or blinking?
1: Now you're going to.
3: Probably
1: now you're going
3: now.
1: To. Yeah. Uh-huh.
0: I'm like, wait, I'm blinking now. Yeah. I bet every listener right now is like blinking.
1: Oh, now we're thinking about it. Yeah, you can change your blinking, but you don't think about it when it happens, right? But your heart is just triggered by the involuntary nervous system, and it responds when you're running. What happens to your heart when you're running?
4: Your blood pumps faster.
1: Okay. All right. What about when you're sleeping at night?
4: It slows down.
1: Mm-hmm. Right. So it sort of caters to what you're doing, what your activities are.
4: How exactly does the heart pump blood?
1: So the heart has four chambers, and we'll talk about them. And the muscle cells themselves just like to beat. And so they work together to pump the blood either to the lungs or to the body.
0: Interesting. 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She is the medical director of the Pediatric Cardiac Anesthesiology Department at Presbyterian Health, which is in Albuquerque, New Mexico. We're learning all about the heart today with Dr. Vender, but there is so much more to learn. We have a learning guide that comes with this episode. 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You can find it at childrenshour.org. Look for the heart.

0: 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And before that, Marco Polo with Heart Muscle. 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

0: 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And the circulatory system, or all the veins and parts that operate our hearts, is exactly what we're thinking about today on the Children's Hour. I'm Katie Stone. I'm here with the kids crew and Dr. Sally Vender. She's the medical director of Presbyterian Health Pediatric Cardiac Anesthesiology Department, and she's here to talk with us about the heart.
1: What's the difference between veins and arteries?
2: So arteries typically take blood from the heart to the body. You can actually feel one of your arteries in your wrist. Have you ever felt that?
0: Now everybody's feeling their wrists.
2: You can feel a pulse.
0: Yeah.
2: That is your radial artery. It's right by your thumb. And veins are sort of collapsible vessels that take deoxygenated or blood that doesn't have oxygen or less oxygen back to the right side of the heart to go to the lungs.
3: You mentioned that the heart can speed up when we run really fast. Why does the heart react differently to different types of stress, and what does it mean when your heart rate slows down or speeds up?
2: So when you are running or exercising, your muscles of your body require a lot more energy, the more demand, right? And so the heart has to keep up and get the blood to them, and that's why it speeds up. So when you're not exercising or you're just resting or resting and digesting, what we like to say, your heart slows down. There are special cells in the heart, in the atrium, in the top part of the right side called the sinus node that is actually responsible for the beats to go through the heart, and that helps slow things down. In the middle part in the septum, there's a node called the AV node, where a cluster of cells help propagate the electrical impulse, and those slow down hearts as well.
0: Wait a minute. Propagate the electrical impulse. I think you need to explain that a little more.
2: So electricity is very important for our hearts to beat. There are special cells together that make tissues that make the heart. There are little electrical impulses that sort of send signals down to each part, like passing a baton in a marathon. And they each say, hey, now it's your turn to beat. Now it's your turn to beat. And so everybody does that sort of organized, if it's a healthy heart.
4: The heart might just be the most active muscle in the entire body. So how does it not get tired? And if it does, how can we protect it from aging?
2: So the heart gets, you were talking about oxygenated and deoxygenated blood. The heart is one of the first organs to get really, really oxygenated blood. And so those muscles are all protected. And how do you keep it from aging? You treat it well by eating healthy and exercising.
0: So exercising actually helps the heart?
2: Yes.
0: And is that just because it's a muscle and it gets stronger, right?
2: Absolutely.
0: Or just you have to exercise it like a muscle?
2: Mm-hmm.
0: But you know what I've never understood is the heart is pumping all the time and it's a muscle. And when you exercise, you're making it really strong. Here's what I don't get. How come the heart doesn't get gigantic? Like other muscles, if I decided to build up my bicep muscles and I, you know, started with 5 pound weights and soon I'm at 20 pound weights and wow, now suddenly I've got this big bulging bicep muscle. Why isn't the heart doing the same thing?
2: It does.
0: Wait, it does?
2: It can. Absolutely. If you make the heart function more, like if you exercise a lot, it'll get stronger and get a little bit thicker. Sometimes if you increase, let's say, your blood pressure, somebody's blood pressure is too high and the heart has to work against that high pressure, it also gets thicker, but in a more diseased state than if somebody exercises and it gets bigger.
0: Can you explain what blood pressure actually means? What is that? What are they measuring?
2: Has everybody had their blood pressure taken before?
1: Yeah.
2: Yeah? What is it? What does that mean?
1: Is it like the beats per minute?
2: What do they put on your, they put it on your arm usually?
1: Like a cuff?
2: Yeah, they put a cuff.
0: Amaya, can you describe what it's like when you get your blood pressure taken?
5: It kind of feels like uncomfortable for a bit because it's like, it like squeezes your arm like really tight. And like sometimes my fingers turn a little purple.
2: Oof. Yeah, it's a pretty tight blood pressure cuff. Yes.
0: Yeah. Why are you doing that?
2: Blood pressure is the amount of force that's going through the arteries and delivering blood to different organs. So if somebody's blood pressure is really high, you can imagine that when we measure it in the arm, that sort of kind of tells us that, the blood pressure might be really high in the kidneys or in other organs.

0: up.
1: Mm-hmm. So have you ever heard of an adrenal gland?
0: Yes.
1: So that's a special gland that secretes adrenaline or epinephrine. And epinephrine is a substance that causes the heart to speed up because it affects the cells of the heart. We actually use a medication that we kind of copied epinephrine. It's called epinephrine, that we use in the heart room when we do heart surgery on kids. And it helps keep the heart beating after surgery.
2: That's Dr. Sally Vender. She's the medical director of the Pediatric Cardiac Anesthesiology Department at Presbyterian Health in Albuquerque, New Mexico. There's lots more to learn about the heart, and we have a learning guide with this episode. Find it at childrenshour.org. 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

0: is fun, Dr. Noyes.
1: Ha! Singing with you is fun, Lucy Kay.
0: So, Doc, you like inviting people to sing stuff?
1: Yep.
0: I challenge you to sing something.
1: I've been singing stuff.
0: Yeah, but I want you to sing something straight from the heart.
1: Straight from the heart.

0: Okay, here goes.
1: That's Dr. Noyes and Lucy Kalantari right here on the Children's Hour. And before that, Fred Penner. We're learning about the heart today on the Children's Hour. And our guest is Dr. Sally Vender from Presbyterian Medical Group here in Albuquerque, New Mexico. She's the medical director of the Pediatric Cardiac Anesthesiology Department.
2: You mentioned before that the heart works because of an involuntary nervous system. Can the heart function without the brain, or do they absolutely have to work in tandem?
3: So has anyone heard of heart transplants?
4: Yeah.
5: Yes.
3: What does that mean?
4: I've heard the word, but I don't know what it means.
6: A heart transplant? Well, I read a story about this boy from Mexico, and he had to get a heart transplant because his old heart was, like, kind of dying. It didn't really work anymore. So they had to find a heart that was, like, the same blood type, I think. The same type of heart that was his. And then they, like, switched it with them.
3: So, yes. So a transplanted heart is a heart that's taken out of somebody who doesn't need it anymore. Maybe they had a brain injury, so their heart still works, but their brain's not working and nothing else is going to work. But when the heart is taken out of that person who's the donor, the nerves are cut and the heart is put into the person that needs the heart. And so then the heart just beats on its own. It doesn't have

0: the nervous connection that you or I have. Sometimes the nerves can grow back, but the heart just beats on its own. So it doesn't really respond when the person runs, or it just beats at the same rate.
1: When the heart goes from the person who sadly has passed away to the person who's lucky enough to get that heart transplant, do they have to be so lucky that they're in the exact same location at the same time? Or can you actually keep a heart alive, if you will? Does it keep beating? How does that work?
0: Yeah, so when a heart is taken from a patient who no longer needs it and it's going to somebody else, usually a transplant team, whose surgeons who are trained just to take organs, take them and put them in a cold solution so it actually stops beating, but it's still alive. They make it really cold so that way the metabolism or the amount of energy that the heart needs to spend is hardly anything. And so they have about 4 hours to get that heart to the next patient.
2: What are things that can make the heart have trouble pumping blood?
0: Oh, things that can cause the heart not to pump well. Let's say you drink a lot of caffeine, like too much caffeine, or you're running really fast. That can make the heart beat really fast, and that's okay. Sometimes the heart can have crazy beats. If the vessels, so you can maybe see that there's some vessels on the heart. If those vessels get clogged up, that means that the muscles aren't getting oxygen, and that can cause some of the muscle to die, and that can cause the heart not to beat well too.
3: What should I eat to keep my heart healthy?
0: So you need to eat healthy foods like vegetables and fruits and carbohydrates like bread and proteins, however you get them. So, and sometimes even a little bit of fat. You just have to do everything in moderation, right?
1: But wait a second. The heart's a muscle. What difference does it make what I eat? I mean, what we eat doesn't go to our heart, does it?
0: Does it? What do you guys think?
4: Well, food affects our whole body in different ways. Chemical processes that happen in our stomach can transfer across the whole body, so in some way it affects the heart, but I'm not sure exactly how.
0: Let's say you drink a lot of caffeine. Where can you find caffeine?
4: Coffee?
0: Yeah.
4: Chocolate?
0: Yeah. What else?
2: Energy drinks.
5: Tea.
0: Energy drinks, tea. Yes. Okay. So that can speed up your heart, right? So if somebody has a diet mostly of fast food and they eat a lot of fattening food, they can clog up their vessels in their heart, right?
1: That's not good. What gets clogged in there? What's actually happening? Is it the food, like when the food gets broken down in your stomach, there's parts of it that go right to your veins and your arteries?
0: It can. So sort of that's the, you turn into cholesterol and you can have what's called plaques that block your arteries and your veins.
1: Our guest, Dr. Sally Vender, she's the medical director of Presbyterian Hospital's Pediatric Cardiac Anesthesiology Department. 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This is Pierce Freelon.
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0: Heart song is Kids Learning Tube from a release called Body Part Songs and More. I'm Katie Stone. You're listening to the Children's Hour. Today, we're talking with Dr. Sally Vender about the heart. She is a pediatric cardiac anesthesiologist. And I suppose little babies must have problems with their hearts, otherwise you wouldn't exist. Is that a thing? Do sometimes kids and babies have problems with their hearts and they need to stay in the hospital and see you?
1: Yes. So sometimes babies are born with anomalies, meaning interesting problems with their heart. One of those things can be only part of a ventricle can be formed, or they have the great arteries. The aorta is the big artery that takes blood from the left side of the heart, oxygenated blood to the left side, from the left side of the heart to the body. Sometimes it's switched with the vessel that takes the deoxygenated blood to the lungs. And so that's a very big problem in an emergency. These sort of things happen when they're in utero. So when they're developing.
0: Wait. You are operating on these babies when they're still in their mommy's tummies? No, they come out.
1: After they're born, and we usually know about.
0: So if a baby is born with something like a mixed up ventricle or aorta, you're going to have that baby go right to surgery before it even got, you know, like that's the first thing.
1: Sometimes it depends. There are a couple of true emergencies that we have to get up in the middle of the night and take babies to the operating room straight away.
0: You can operate on hearts and fix all these things?
1: I don't do that. I make sure that the babies are comfortable and safe, and I keep them on life support. And
0: but
1: give them
0: one
1: medication.
0: Can. Doctors
1: oh, yes.
0: can.
1: And we have one heart surgeon at Presbyterian that does that, and he's amazing.
0: Wow.
2: What exactly is a heart attack, and what are signs that we can look out for to prevent it?
1: Okay, so a heart attack is when not enough blood goes through the vessels of the heart and causes the muscle cells to die.
0: Why would that happen?
1: Sometimes the arteries get clogged up, or they might have just be really small because sometimes there are patients that have are born with small arteries in their hearts. And so signs you can look for are chest pain. Usually in kids, this doesn't happen. But chest pain, nausea and vomiting, sweating. So signs that you're not feeling well can be that.
0: Wow. Just even like signs of the flu, it sounds like, can be a heart attack. Wow. You always imagine if people are having a heart attack that they're like doing something, like they're out running and boom, they have a heart attack. But sometimes I've heard about people who have heart attacks and they're asleep. The thing to do is to be preventative about these things. Does it make a difference if as a kid you don't eat tons of fast food or you watch what you eat for your heart? Does it matter even, or do we have to worry about that as grown-ups?
1: It does matter. What do you guys think?
2: Oh, yeah.
1: Yeah?
0: Yeah.
1: So establishing habits early. So choosing a salad maybe over French fries, not every time, but a lot of times, is a good habit to make, right? So the fat and grease that somebody gets in French fries, if they eat them every day, is not good and can affect hearts. Exercising, running around on the playground, playing games like basketball or hide and seek, and just having fun while you move your body and not sitting around watching and playing video games is a good thing. So it's just establishing movement.
0: And that movement keeps that heart going, keeps your arteries kind of clear. Is that the deal? Like that when you have that pumping faster of your heart, that's a beneficial thing for all of the arteries and veins and things.
1: Yeah, everything. It sort of conditions the heart. It gets it stronger, right? So if you were to go run, if you never run and you try and run a mile right now, it would be kind of hard, right?
0: Yeah.
1: But if you kept doing it every day, eventually you get really good at running that mile. So the heart is the same way. Is the more you exercise it, the stronger it gets.
0: Dr. Sally Vender is a pediatric cardiac anesthesiologist at Presbyterian Health here in Albuquerque, New Mexico. We've been learning about the heart with you, and we learned so much. I mean, I feel heart smart. Don't you all?
3: Yeah.
0: Thank you, Dr. Vender, for being with us.
1: It was fun.
4: Bye.
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0: Doc Dower brought us The Heart Beats Lub Dub from The Body Rocks. You're listening to The Children's Hour. I'm Katie Stone. Today we've been learning about the heart. We've discussed how the heart is made up of different chambers that each have different important jobs in pumping our blood and reoxygenating it. We also learned about the different work doctors and surgeons do to fix our hearts if our hearts run into a problem. But arguably, one of the most important things we learned today was how to keep our hearts healthy and strong for a lifetime. Exercise is a great way to do that. And just like all our other muscles in our bodies, our hearts grow stronger the more we use them. The American Heart Association says that kids ages 6 to 11 should be getting at least 60 minutes of good exercise a day. That includes things like playing on the playground and bicycling, running, swimming, jump roping, hiking, and so much more. It's also super important to make sure that we're all moving throughout the day, no matter how old we are. If you are sitting down for an hour or more, try getting up and taking a quick 5-minute walk. This is good for your physical health and also your mental health. It gets your blood pumping and it allows your brain to relax a little after working so long or staring at a screen. What we eat also has a large impact on the health of our hearts. Harvard Medical School recommends eating a balanced diet full of fruits and vegetables and limiting our fried foods. There's a lot of ways to stay heart healthy, and you can learn about them at childrenshour.org. Look for this episode, The Heart. We'll catch you next time for another edition of The Children's Hour.
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9: The Jungle, published in 1906 by Upton Sinclair, is an American classic. Going undercover, Sinclair spent 7 weeks inside the meatpacking plants gathering details for his novel. The Jungle is a fictional expose of the working conditions of the immigrant laborers in the meatpacking industry in Chicago. Set at the end of the 19th century, the Rudkus family has emigrated from Lithuania to America in search of a better life. As they settle into the packing town, meat processing neighborhood of Chicago, they find their dreams are unlikely to be realized. The family falls prey to various con men and makes a series of bad decisions that lead them to wretched poverty and terrible living conditions. All are forced to find jobs in dismal working conditions for their very survival. This novel was written during a period in American history when trusts were formed by multiple corporations to establish monopolies that stifled competition and fixed prices, leading to unthinkable working conditions and unfair business practices. Join us for the reading of Upton Sinclair's novel, The Jungle. In our regular 4 p.m. feature, Literature Aloud, exclusively on WRWK, The Work FM, 93.9 FM, theworkfm.org.
10: Chapter 15 of The Jungle. This LibriVox recording is in the public domain. Recording by Tom Weiss. The Jungle by Upton Sinclair. Chapter 15. The beginning of these perplexing things was in the summer, and each time Ona would promise him with terror in her voice that it would not happen again, but in vain. Each crisis would leave Jurgis more and more frightened, more disposed to distrust Elzbieta's consolations, and to believe that there was some terrible thing about all this that he was not allowed to know. Once or twice in these outbreaks he caught Ona's eye, and it seemed to him like the eye of a hunted animal. There were broken phrases of anguish and despair now and then, amid her frantic weeping. It was only because he was so numb and beaten himself that Jurgis did not worry more about this. But he never thought of it, except when he was dragged to it. He lived like a dumb beast of burden, knowing only the moment in which he was. The winter was coming on again, more menacing and cruel than ever. It was October, and the holiday rush had begun. It was necessary for the packing machines to grind till late at night to provide food that would be eaten at Christmas breakfast, and Maria and Elzbieta and Ona, as part of the machine, began working 15 or 16 hours a day. There was no choice about this. Whatever work there was to be done, they had to do, if they wished to keep their places. Besides that, it added another pittance to their incomes. So they staggered on with the awful load. They would start work every morning at 7, and eat their dinners at noon, and then work until 10 or 11 at night without another mouthful of food. Jurgis wanted to wait for them, to help them home at night, but they would not think of this. The fertilizer mill was not running overtime, and there was no place for him to wait save in a saloon. Each would stagger out into the darkness and make her way to the corner where they met, or, if the others had already gone, would get into a car and begin a painful struggle to keep awake. When they got home, they were always too tired either to eat or to undress. They would crawl into bed with their shoes on and lie like logs. If they should fail, they would certainly be lost. If they held out, they might have enough coal for the winter. A day or two before Thanksgiving Day, there came a snowstorm. It began in the afternoon, and by evening 2 inches had fallen. Jurgis tried to wait for the women, but went into a saloon to get warm and took 2 drinks, and came out and ran home to escape from the demon. There he lay down to wait for them, and instantly fell asleep. When he opened his eyes again, he was in the midst of a nightmare, and found Elzbieta shaking him and crying out. At first he could not realize what she was saying. Ona had not come home. "What time was it?" he asked. "It was morning, time to be up." Ona had not been home that night, and it was bitter cold and a foot of snow on the ground. Jurgis sat up with a start. Maria was crying with fright, and the children were wailing in sympathy. Little Stanislovas, in addition, because the terror of the snow was upon him. Jurgis had nothing to put on but his shoes and his coat, and in half a minute he was out of the door. Then, however, he realized that there was no need of haste, that he had no idea where to go. It was still dark as midnight, and the thick snowflakes were sifting down. Everything was so silent that he could hear the rustle of them as they fell. In the few seconds that he stood there hesitating, he was covered white. He set off at a run for the yards, stopping by the way to inquire in the saloons that were open. Ona might have been overcome on the way, or else she might have met with an accident in the machines. When he got to the place where she worked, he inquired of one of the watchmen. There had not been any accident, so far as the man had heard. At the time office, which he found already open, the clerk told him that Ona's check had been turned in the night before, showing that she had left her work. After that, there was nothing for him to do but wait, pacing back and forth in the snow, meantime to keep from freezing. Already the yards were full of activity. Cattle were being unloaded from the cars in the distance, and across the way the beef luggers were toiling in the darkness, carrying 200-pound quarters of bullocks into the refrigerator cars. Before the first streaks of daylight, there came the crowding throngs of workingmen, shivering and swinging their dinner pails as they hurried by. Jurgis took up his stand by the time office window, where alone there was light enough for him to see. The snow fell so quick that it was only by peering closely that he could make sure that Ona did not pass him. 7 o'clock came, the hour when the great packing machine began to move. Jurgis ought to have been at his place in the fertilizer mill, but instead he was waiting, in an agony of fear, for Ona. It was 15 minutes after the hour when he saw a form emerge from the snow mist, and sprang toward it with a cry. It was she, running swiftly. As she saw him, she staggered forward and half fell into his outstretched arms. "What has been the matter?" he cried anxiously. "Where have you been?" It was several seconds before she could get breath to answer him. "I couldn't get home," she exclaimed. "The snow, the cars had stopped." "But where were you, then?" he demanded. "I had to go home with a friend," she panted, "with Jadwiga." Jurgis drew a deep breath. Then he noticed that she was sobbing and trembling, as if in one of those nervous crises that he dreaded so. "But what's the matter?" he cried. "What has happened?" "Oh, Jurgis, I was so frightened," she said, clinging to him wildly. "I have been so worried." They were near the time station window, and people were staring at them. Jurgis led her away. "How do you mean?" he asked, in perplexity. "I was afraid. I was just afraid," sobbed Ona. "I knew you wouldn't know where I was, and I didn't know what you might do. I tried to get home, but I was so tired. Oh, Jurgis, Jurgis!" He was so glad to get her back that he could not think clearly about anything else. It did not seem strange to him that she should be so very much upset. All her fright and incoherent protestations did not matter since he had her back. He let her cry away her tears, and then, because it was nearly 8 o'clock, and they would lose another hour if they delayed, he left her at the packing-house door with her ghastly white face and her haunted eyes of terror. There was another brief interval. Christmas was almost come, and because the snow still held and the searching cold, morning after morning Jurgis had carried his wife to her post, staggering with her through the darkness, until at last, one night, came the end. It lacked but 3 days of the holidays. About midnight, Maria and Elzbieta came home, exclaiming in alarm when they found that Ona had not come. The two had agreed to meet her, and, after waiting, had gone to the room where she worked, only to find that the ham-wrapping girls had quit work an hour before and left. There was no snow that night, nor was it especially cold, and still Ona had not come. Something more serious must be wrong this time. They aroused Jurgis, and he sat up and listened crossly to the story. "She must have gone home again with Jadwiga," he said. "Jadwiga lived only 2 blocks from the yards, and perhaps she had been tired. Nothing could have happened to her, and even if there had, there was nothing could be done about it until morning." Jurgis turned over in his bed and was snoring again before the two had closed the door. In the morning, however, he was up and out nearly an hour before the usual time. Jadwiga Marcinkus lived on the other side of the yards, beyond Halsted Street, with her mother and sisters in a single basement room, for Mikolas had recently lost one hand from blood poisoning, and their marriage had been put off forever. The door of the room was in the rear, reached by a narrow court, and Jurgis saw a light in the window and heard something frying as he passed. He knocked, half expecting that Ona would answer. Instead, there was one of Jadwiga's little sisters, who gazed at him through a crack in the door. "Where's Ona?" he demanded, and the child looked at him in perplexity. "Ona?" she said. "Yes," said Jurgis. "Isn't she here?" "No," said the child, and Jurgis gave a start. A moment later came Jadwiga, peering over the child's head. When she saw who it was, she slid around out of sight, for she was not quite dressed. "Jurgis must excuse her," she began. Her mother was very ill. "Ona isn't here?" Jurgis demanded, too alarmed to wait for her to finish. "Why, no," said Jadwiga. "What made you think she would be here? Had she said she was coming?" "No," he answered, "but she hasn't come home, and I thought she would be here the same as before." "As before?" echoed Jadwiga, in perplexity. "The time she spent the night here," said Jurgis. "There must be some mistake," she answered quickly. "Ona has never spent the night here." He was only half able to realize the words. Why, he exclaimed. 2 weeks ago, Jadwiga. She told me so the night it snowed, and she could not get home." "There must be some mistake," declared the girl again. "She didn't come here." He steadied himself by the door sill, and Jadwiga, in her anxiety, for she was fond of Ona, opened the door wide, holding her jacket across her throat. "Are you sure you didn't misunderstand her?" she cried. "She must have meant somewhere else."
11: She said here," insisted Jurgis. "She told me all about you, and how you were, and what you said. Are you sure you haven't forgotten? You weren't away?"
10: "No, no," she exclaimed, and then came a peevish voice. "Jadwiga, you are giving the baby a cold. Shut the door." Jurgis stood for half a minute more, stammering his perplexity through an eighth of an inch of crack. And then, as there was really nothing more to be said, he excused himself and went away. He walked on, half dazed, without knowing where he went. Ona had deceived him. She had lied to him. And what could that mean? Where had she been? Where was she now? He could hardly grasp the thing, much less try to solve it. But 100 wild surmises came to him. A sense of impending calamity overwhelmed him. Because there was nothing else to do, he went back to the time office to watch again. He waited until nearly an hour after 7, and then went to the room where Ona worked to make inquiries of Ona's forelady. The forelady, he found, had not yet come. All the lines of cars that came from downtown were stalled. There had been an accident in the powerhouse, and no cars had been running since last night. Meantime, however, the ham wrappers were working away, with someone else in charge of them. The girl who answered Jurgis was busy, and as she talked, she looked to see if she were being watched. Then a man came up, wheeling a truck. He knew Jurgis for Ona's husband, and was curious about the mystery. "Maybe the cars had something to do with it," he suggested. "Maybe she had gone downtown." "No," said Jurgis, "she never went downtown." "Perhaps not," said the man. Jurgis thought he saw him exchange a swift glance with the girl as he spoke, and he demanded quickly, "What do you know about it?" But the man had seen that the boss was watching him. He started on again, pushing his truck. "I don't know anything about it," he said over his shoulder. "How should I know where your wife goes?" Then Jurgis went out again and paced up and down before the building. All the morning he stayed there, with no thought of his work. About noon he went to the police station to make inquiries, and then came back again for another anxious vigil. Finally, toward the middle of the afternoon, he set out for home once more. He was walking out Ashland Avenue. The streetcars had begun running again, and several passed him, packed to the steps with people. The sight of them set Jurgis to thinking again of the man's sarcastic remark, and half involuntarily he found himself watching the cars, with the result that he gave a sudden startled exclamation and stopped short in his tracks. Then he broke into a run. For a whole block he tore after the car, only a little ways behind. That rusty black hat with the drooping red flower, it might not be Ona's, but there was very little likelihood of it. He would know for certain very soon, for she would get out two blocks ahead. He slowed down and let the car go on. She got out, and as soon as she was out of sight on the side street, Jurgis broke into a run. Suspicion was rife in him now, and he was not ashamed to shadow her. He saw her turn the corner near their home, and then he ran again, and saw her as she went up the porch steps of the house. After that he turned back, and for 5 minutes paced up and down, his hands clenched tightly and his lips set, his mind in a turmoil. Then he went home and entered. As he opened the door, he saw Elzbieta, who had also been looking for Ona, and had come home again. She was now on tiptoe, and had a finger on her lips. Jurgis waited until she was close to him. "Don't make any noise," she whispered hurriedly. "What's the matter?" he asked. "Ona is asleep," she panted. "She's been very ill. I'm afraid her mind's been wandering, Jurgis. She was lost on the street all night, and I've only just succeeded in getting her quiet." "When did she come in?" he asked. "Soon after you left this morning," said Elzbieta. "And has she been out since?" "No, of course not. She's so weak, Jurgis. She—" and he set his teeth hard together. "You are lying to me," he said. Elzbieta started and turned pale. "Why," she gasped, "what do you mean?" But Jurgis did not answer. He pushed her aside and strode to the bedroom door and opened it. Ona was sitting on the bed. She turned a startled look upon him as he entered. He closed the door in Elzbieta's face and went towards his wife. "Where have you been?" he demanded. She had her hands clasped tightly in her lap, and he saw that her face was as white as paper and drawn with pain. She gasped once or twice as she tried to answer him, and then began, speaking low and swiftly, "Jurgis, I think I have been out of my mind. I started to come home last night, and I could not find the way. I walked all night, I think, and I only got home this morning." "You needed a rest," he said in a hard tone. "Why did you go out again?" He was looking her fairly in the face, and he could read the sudden fear and wild uncertainty that leaped into her eyes. I had to go to the store," she gasped, almost in a whisper. "I had to go—" "You are lying to me," said Jurgis. Then he clenched his fist and took a step toward her. "Why do you lie to me?" he cried fiercely. "What are you doing that you have to lie to me?" "Jurgis," she exclaimed, staring up in fright. "Oh, Jurgis, how can you?" "You have lied to me, I say," he cried. "You told me you had been to Jadwiga's house that other night, and you hadn't. You had been where you were last night, somewheres downtown, for I saw you get off the car. Where were you?" It was as if he had struck a knife into her. She seemed to go all to pieces. For half a second she stood, reeling and swaying, staring at him with horror in her eyes. Then, with a cry of anguish, she tottered forward, stretching out her arms to him. But he stepped aside, deliberately, and let her fall. She caught herself at the side of the bed, and then sank down, burying her face in her hands and bursting into frantic weeping. Then came one of those hysterical crises that had so often dismayed him. Ona sobbed and wept, her fear and anguish building themselves up into long climaxes.
11: furious gusts of emotion would come sweeping over her, shaking her as the tempest shakes the trees upon the hills. All her frame would quiver and throb with them. It was as if some dreadful thing rose up within her and took possession of her, torturing her, tearing her. This thing had been wont to set Jurgis quite beside himself. But now he stood with his lips set tightly and his hands clenched. She might weep till she killed herself. But she should not move him this time. Not an inch. Not an inch. Because the sound she made set his blood to running cold, and his lips to quivering in spite of himself, he was glad of the diversion when Teta Elzbieta, pale with fright, opened the door and rushed in. Yet he turned upon her with an oath. "Go out!" he cried. "Go out!" And then, as she stood hesitating, about to speak, he seized her by the arm and half flung her from the room, slamming the door and barring it with the table. Then he turned again and faced Ona, crying, "Now answer me!" Yet she did not hear him. She was still in the grip of the fiend. Jurgis could see her outstretched hands shaking and twitching, roaming here and there over the bed at will, like living things. He could see convulsive shuddering start in her body and run through her limbs. She was sobbing and choking. It was as if there were too many sounds for one throat. They came chasing each other, like waves upon the sea. Then her voice would begin to rise into screams, louder and louder, until it broke in wild, horrible peals of laughter. Jurgis bore it until he could bear it no longer, and then he sprang at her, seizing her by the shoulders and shaking her, shouting into her ear, "Stop it, I say! Stop it!" She looked up at him, out of her agony. Then she fell forward at his feet. She caught them in her hands, in spite of his efforts to step aside, and with her face upon the floor, lay writhing. It made a choking in Jurgis' throat to hear her, and he cried again, more savagely than before, "Stop it, I say!" This time she heeded him, and caught her breath and lay silent, save for the gasping sobs that wrenched all her frame. For a long minute she lay there, perfectly motionless, until a cold fear seized her husband, thinking that she was dying. Suddenly, however, he heard her voice faintly, "Jurgis, Jurgis." "What is it?" he said. He had to bend down to her, she was so weak. She was pleading with him in broken phrases, painfully uttered. "Have faith in me. Believe me." "Believe what?" he cried. "Believe that I know best, that I love you. And do not ask me what you did. Oh, Jurgis, please, please. It is for the best. It is..." He started to speak again, but she rushed on frantically, heading him off. "If you will only do it. If you will only believe me. It wasn't my fault. I couldn't help it. It will be all right. It is nothing. It is no harm. Oh, Jurgis, please, please." She had hold of him and was trying to raise herself to look at him. He could feel the palsied shaking of her hands and the heaving of the bosom she pressed against him. She managed to catch one of his hands and gripped it convulsively, drawing it to her face and bathing it in her tears. "Oh, believe me, believe me," she wailed again, and he shouted in fury, "I will not!" But still she clung to him, wailing aloud in her despair, "Oh, Jurgis, think what you are doing. It will ruin us, it will ruin us. Oh, no, you must not do it. No, don't do it. You must not do it. It will drive me mad, it will kill me. No, no, Jurgis, I am crazy, it is nothing. You do not really need to know. We can be happy. We can love each other just the same. Oh, please, please believe me." Her words fairly drove him wild. He tore his hands loose and flung her off. "Answer me," he cried. "God damn it, I say, answer me."
10: She sank down upon the floor, beginning to cry again. It was like listening to the moan of a damned soul, and Jurgis could not stand it. He smote his fist upon the table by his side and shouted again at her, "Answer me!" She began to scream aloud, her voice like the voice of some wild beast. I can't do it. "Why can't you do it?" he shouted. "I don't know how." He sprang and caught her by the arm, lifting her up and glaring into her face. "Tell me where you were last night," he panted. "Quick, out with it." Then she began to whisper, one word at a time. "I was in a house downtown." "What house? What do you mean?" She tried to hide her eyes away, but he held her. "Miss Henderson's house," she gasped. He did not understand at first. "Miss Henderson's house," he echoed. And then suddenly, as in an explosion, the horrible truth burst over him, and he reeled and staggered back with a scream. He caught himself against the wall and put his hand to his forehead, staring about him and whispering, "Jesus, Jesus." An instant later, he leaped at her as she lay groveling at his feet. He seized her by the throat. "Tell me," he gasped hoarsely, "quick, who took you to that place?" She tried to get away, making him furious. He thought it was fear of the pain of his clutch. He did not understand that it was the agony of her shame. Still she answered him, "Connor." "Connor?" he gasped. "Who is Connor?" "The boss," she answered. "The man." He tightened his grip in his frenzy, and only when he saw her eyes closing did he realize that he was choking her. Then he relaxed his fingers and crouched, waiting, until she opened her lids again. His breath beat hot into her face. "Tell me," he whispered at last. "Tell me about it." She lay perfectly motionless, and he had to hold his breath to catch her words. "I did not want to do it," she said. "I tried. I tried not to do it. I only did it to save us. It was our only chance." Again, for a space, there was no sound but his panting. Ona's eyes closed, and when she spoke again, she did not open them. "He told me he would have turned me off. He told me he would. We would all of us lose our places. We could never get anything to do here again. He meant it. He would have ruined us." Jurgis' arms were shaking so that he could scarcely hold himself up, and lurched forward now and then as he listened. When did this begin?" he gasped. "At the very first," she said. She spoke as if in a trance. It was their plot, Miss Henderson's plot. She hated me, and he wanted me. He used to speak to me out on the platform. Then he began to make love to me. He offered me money. He begged. He said he loved me. Then he threatened me. He knew all about us. He knew we would starve. He knew your boss. He knew Maria's. He would hound us to death, he said. Then he said we would all of us be sure of work. Always. Then one day he caught hold of me. He would not let me go. Where was this? In the hallway, at night, after everyone had gone. I could not help it. I thought of you, of the baby, of mother and the children. I was afraid of him, afraid to cry out. A moment ago, her face had been ashen gray. Now it was scarlet. She was beginning to breathe hard again. Jurgis made not a sound. That was 2 months ago. Then he wanted me to come to that house. He wanted me to stay there. He said all of us
11: that we would not have to work. He made me come there in the evenings. I told you, you thought I was at the factory. Then, one night it snowed, and I couldn't get back. And last night, the cars were stopped. It was such a little thing to ruin us all. I tried to walk, but I couldn't. I didn't want you to know. It would have been all right. We could have gone on, just the same. You need never have known about it. He was getting tired of me. He would have let me alone soon. I am going to have a baby. I am getting ugly. He told me that. Twice he told me, last night. He kicked me, last night, too. And now you will kill him. You will kill him. And we shall die. All this she had said without a quiver. She lay still as death, not an eyelid moving. And Jurgis, too, said not a word. He lifted himself by the bed and stood up. He did not stop for another glance at her, but went to the door and opened it. He did not see Elzbieta crouching, terrified, in the corner. He went out hatless, leaving the street door open behind him. The instant his feet were on the sidewalk, he broke into a run. He ran like one possessed, blindly, furiously, looking neither to the right nor left. He was on Ashland Avenue before exhaustion compelled him to slow down, and then, noticing a car, he made a dart for it and drew himself aboard. His eyes were wild and his hair flying, and he was breathing hoarsely like a wounded bull, but the people on the car did not notice this particularly.

0: entrance of the yards, and so he leaped off and started again, racing at full speed. People turned and stared at him, but he saw no one. There was the factory, and he bounded through the doorway and down the corridor. He knew the room where Ona worked, and he knew Connor, the boss of the loading gang, outside. He looked for the man as he sprang into the room. The truckmen were hard at work, loading the freshly packed boxes and barrels upon the cars. Jurgis shot one swift glance up and down the platform. The man was not on it. But then suddenly he heard a voice in the corridor, and started for it with a bound. In an instant more, he confronted the boss. He was a big, red-faced Irishman, coarse-featured, and smelling of liquor. He saw Jurgis as he crossed the threshold and turned white. He hesitated 1 second, as if meaning to run, and in the next, his assailant was upon him. He put up his hands to protect his face, but Jurgis, lunging with all the power of his arm and body, struck him fairly between the eyes and knocked him backward. The next moment he was on top of him, burying his fingers in his throat. To Jurgis, this man's whole presence reeked of the crime he had committed. The touch of his body was madness to him. It set every nerve of him a-tremble. It aroused all the demon in his soul. It had worked its will upon Ona, this great beast, and now he had it. He had it. It was his turn now. Things swam blood before him, and he screamed aloud in his fury, lifting his victim and smashing his head upon the floor. The place, of course, was in an uproar, women fainting and shrieking, and men rushing in. Jurgis was so bent upon his task that he knew nothing of this, and scarcely realized that people were trying to interfere with him. It was only when half a dozen men had seized him by the legs and shoulders and were pulling at him that he understood that he was losing his prey. In a flash, he had bent down and sunk his teeth into the man's cheek, and when they tore him away, he was dripping with blood, and little ribbons of skin were hanging in his mouth. They got him down upon the floor, clinging to him by his arms and legs, and still they could hardly hold him. He fought like a tiger, writhing and twisting, half flinging them off, and starting towards his unconscious enemy. Yet others rushed in until there was a little mountain of twisted limbs and bodies, heaving and tossing, and working its way about the room. In the end, by their sheer weight, they choked the breath out of him, and then they carried him to the company police station, where he lay still until they had summoned a patrol wagon to take him away. End of chapter 15. Recording by Tom Weiss.
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3: And in order to go into Taoism at all, we must begin by being in the frame of mind which can understand it. You cannot force yourself into this frame of mind any more than you can smooth disturbed water with your hand. But let's say that our starting point is that we forget what we know or think we know. That we suspend judgment about practically everything, returning to what we were when we were babies.

We have not yet learned the names or language, and although we have extremely sensitive bodies, very alive senses, we have no means of making an intellectual or verbal commentary on what is going on. Now, can you consider that as your state? Just plain ignorant, but still very much alive. And in this state, you just feel what is, without calling it anything at all. You know nothing at all about anything called an external world in relation to an internal world. You don't know who you are. You haven't even got the idea of the word you or I. It's before all that. Nobody has taught you self-control. So you don't know the difference between the noise of a car outside and a wandering thought that enters your mind. They're both something that happens. You don't identify the presence of the thought, which might be just an image of a passing cloud in your mind's eye, and the passing automobile. They happen. Your breath happens. Light all around you happens. Your response to it by blinking happens. So you simply are really unable to do anything. There's nothing that you're supposed to do. Nobody's told you anything to do. You're unable completely to do anything but be aware of the buzz. The visual buzz, the audible buzz, the tangible buzz, the smellable buzz, all buzz. What's going on? Watch it. Don't ask who's watching it. You've no information about that yet. That it requires a watcher for something to be watched. It's somebody's idea. You don't know that. And Lao Tzu says, the scholar learns something every day. The man of Tao unlearns something every day. Until he gets back to non-doing. That's what we're in at the moment. Just simply, without comment, without an idea in your head, be aware. What else can you do? Don't try to be aware. You are. You'll find, of course, that you can't stop the commentary going on in your head, but at least you can regard it as interior noise. Listen to your chattering thoughts as you listen to the singing of a kettle.

We don't know what it is we're aware of. Especially when you take it all together. And there's this sense of something going on. I won't even say that. This, you see? This. Well, I said it was going on. That's an idea. It's a form of words. Obviously, I wouldn't know if anything was going on unless I could say something else wasn't. I know motion by contrast with rest. So while I am aware of motion, I'm also aware of at rest. So maybe what's at rest isn't going on and what's motion is going on. So I won't use that concept because I've got to include both. And if I say, well, here it is, that excludes what isn't, like space. And if I say this, it excludes that. I'm reduced to silence. But you can feel what I'm talking about, can't you? That's what's called Tao in Chinese. That's where we begin. Tao means basically way, and so course, the course of nature, of which Lao Tzu says, Tao Fa Zi Yan, which means Fa, Tao, Fa means the way of functioning of the Tao, Zi Yan, is of itself so, that is to say, is spontaneous. Watch again what's going on. If you approach it with this wise ignorance, you will see that you are witnessing a happening. In other words, in this primal way of looking at things, there is no difference between what you do on the one hand and what happens to you on the other. It's all the same process. Just as your thoughts happen, the car happens outside. The clouds, the stars. When a Westerner hears that, he thinks of fatalism or determinism. That's because he still preserves in the back of his mind two illusions. One is that what is happening to him. And therefore he is the victim of circumstances. But when you are in primal ignorance, there is no you different from what's happening, and therefore it's not happening to you. It's just happening. So is you, you know, what you call you, what you later call you, is part of the happening. You're part of the universe, although the universe, strictly speaking, has no parts. We only call certain features of the universe parts of it, but you can't disconnect them from the rest without causing them to be not only non-existent, but never to have existed. So, when you have this happening, the other illusion that a Westerner is liable to have is that it's determined in the sense that what is happening now follows necessarily from what happened in the past. But you don't know anything about that in your primal ignorance. Cause and effect? Why, obviously not. Because if you're really naive, you see that the past
is the result of what's happening now. It goes backwards into the past, like a wake goes backwards from a ship. All the echoes are disappearing, finally, go away and away and away. And it's all starting now. What we call the future is nothing. The great void. And everything comes out of the great void. That's the way a naive person, Andy, as I explained, if any of you were at my lecture last night, if you shut your eyes and contemplate reality only with your ears, you will find there's a background of silence and all sounds are coming out of it. They start out of silence. If you close your eyes, listen, just listen.

see, the bell came out of nothing, floated off, off, off, off, and then stopped being a sonic echo and became a memory, which is another kind of echo, a wake. It's very simple. It all begins now. And therefore, it's spontaneous. It isn't determined. That's a philosophical notion. Nor is it capricious. That's another philosophical notion, as we distinguish between what is orderly and what is random. Of course, we don't really know what randomness is. If you talk to a mathematician about randomness, he'll make you feel quite weird. What is so of itself? Sui generis in Latin. That means coming into being spontaneously on its own accord. It's the real meaning of virgin birth. Sui generis. And that's the world. That is the Tao. That makes us feel scared. Perhaps. Because we say, well, if all this is happening spontaneously, who's in charge? I'm not in charge, that's pretty obvious. But I hope there's God or somebody looking after all this. But why should there be someone looking after it? Because then there's a new worry that you may not have thought of. Like, who takes care of the caretaker's daughter while the caretaker's busy taking care? Who guards the guards? Who supervises the police? Who looks after God? Well, you say, God doesn't need looking after. Oh, well, then nor does this. Tao. Because Tao is a certain kind of order. And this kind of order is not quite what we call order. When we arrange everything geometrically in boxes or in rows, that's a very crude kind of order. But when you look at a plant, it's perfectly obvious that this bamboo plant has order. We recognize at once that that is not a mess. But it is not symmetrical, and it is not geometrical looking. It looks like a Chinese drawing. Because the Chinese appreciated this kind of order so much that they put it into their painting. Non-symmetrical order. In the Chinese language, this is called Li, and the character for Li means originally the markings in jade, also means the grain in wood and the fiber in muscle. We could say too that clouds have Li, marble has Li, the human body has Li, and we all recognize it, and the artist copies it, whether he is a landscape painter, a portrait painter, or an abstract painter, or a non-objective painter. They all are trying for Li. And the interesting thing is that although we all know what it is, there's no way of defining it. But because Tao is the course, we can also call Li the water course. Because the patterns of Li are patterns of flowing water. And we see those patterns of flow memorialized, as it were, in sculpture, in the grain in wood, which is the flow of sap, in marble, in bones, in muscles. All these things are patterned according to the basic principles. That is the Fa, Tao Fa, the Tao's principle of flow. There is a book called Sensitive Chaos by Theodor Schwenk,
with many, many photographs and studies of flow patterns. And there in the patterns of flowing water you will see all kinds of motifs from Chinese art, immediately recognizable, including the S-curve in the circle, the Yang Yin, like this. See? So, Li means then the order of flow. The wonderful dancing pattern of liquid. Because Lao Tzu likens Tao to water. The great Tao, he says, flows everywhere, to the left and to the right. Like water, I'm interpolating that. It loves and nourishes all things, but does not lord it over them. Because, he says elsewhere, water always seeks the lowest level, which men abhor. Because we are always trying to play games of one-upmanship and be on top of each other. Well, Lao Tzu explains that the top position is the most insecure. Everybody wants to get to the top of the tree, but then if they do, the tree will collapse. That's the fallacy of American democracy. You too might be president. The answer is, no one but a maniac would want to be president. Who wants to be put in charge of a runaway truck? So, Lao Tzu says that the basic position is the most powerful. And this we can see at once in judo or in aikido, which are wrestling arts or self-defensive arts, where you always get underneath the opponent, and so he falls over you if he attacks you. The moment he moves to be aggressive, you go either lower than he is or in a smaller circle than he's moving. And you have spin, if you know aikido. You're always spinning. And you know how something rapidly spinning exercises centrifugal force. So if somebody comes into your field of centrifugal force, he gets flung out. But by his own bounce. It's very curious. So therefore, the watercourse way is the way of Tao. Now, that seems to white Anglo-Saxon Protestants and to Irish Catholics lazy, spineless, passive. And I'm always being asked when I talk about things, if people did what you suggest, wouldn't they become terribly passive? Well, from a superficial point of view, I would suggest that a certain amount of passivity would be an excellent corrective for our kind of culture. Because we are always creating trouble by doing good to other people. You know, we wage wars for people's benefit. and educate the poor for their benefit, so that they desire more things which they can't get. Wow. I mean, that sounds rather callous. But our rich people are not happy, whereas the poor people of Haiti are, to judge by the way they laugh. And we think we're sorry, really, not for the poor, but for ourselves. Guilty. So, a certain amount of doing nothing and stopping rushing around would cool everything.
But also it must be remembered that passivity is the root of action. Where do you suppose you're going to get energy from? Just by being energetic? No, you can't get energy that way. That is exhausting yourself. To have energy, you must sleep, but also much more important than sleep is what I showed you at the beginning. Passivity of mind, mental silence. Not, you can't, as I tried to explain, be passive as an exercise that's good for you. You can only get to that point by realizing there's nothing else you can do. So for God's sake, don't cultivate passivity as a form of progress. That's like playing because it's good for your work. You never get to play.

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0: 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From Pacifica Radio in Los Angeles, this is The Bradcast, as heard on KPFK 90.7 FM in LA and on dozens of other fine affiliate stations over both the public airwaves and the internets around the country and the world, blanketing planet Earth. I'm Brad Friedman, your friendly investigative blogger, journalist, troublemaker, muckraker, and all-around swell fellow, says me from bradblog.com. Thank you very much for joining us today. Welcome to The Bradcast. Coming up momentarily, we head across the pond to London to speak with one of the most delightfully named people I've ever heard of.
1: Yes.
0: Verity Coyle is her name, of yes. Human Rights Watch, to discuss this bizarre and frankly troubling report from the Washington Post over the weekend regarding the U.S. and Russia seemingly coming together, working together to undermine talks on an international treaty regarding the regulation of the use of autonomous weapons. Yes, weapon systems that essentially use artificial intelligence for targeting and decision-making, and apparently if it is up to the U.S. and Russia, who seem to now be colluding together on this, doing so, making targeting and operational decisions by AI without human intervention, without even allowing human intervention for some reason. That seems important to the Donald Trump administration right now, and the Pentagon is run by his Defense Secretary Pete Hegseth, which is all troubling on its own, even before we add the Russia collusion piece of it there.
1: Yeah, it's very concerning. Why on earth would anybody, especially the United States, try to scuttle or undermine a treaty that prevents human review of killer robots?
0: Well, we will find out shortly, I suspect. We'll discuss all of that and what it means momentarily. We'll try to unpack it for you and, of course, for Desi Doyen. You doing okay, Des?
1: Yes, of course.
0: And frankly, unpack it for me with Ms. Coyle, who's been working on related matters in diplomatic circles for a couple of decades now, long before they partnered with Human Rights Watch, partnered with several other groups on a website known as StopKillerRobots.org. Anyway, before we get there, a few items of note today. Also troubling ones, I'm afraid. The first, which is still unspooling as we go to air today, so the facts here are still being pieced together, but a pilot apparently stabbed his co-pilot aboard a plane headed to Israel from the United Arab Emirates on Wednesday, and may have tried to crash the aircraft with 174 people on board. That characterization of the events comes from Israel Prime Minister Benjamin Netanyahu, so it doesn't hurt to be wary there about exactly what may or may not have happened. But that's what Netanyahu has been reporting today. What has been reliably documented is that passengers lived through scenes of terror as the Fly Dubai flight approaching Tel Aviv shook violently and abruptly plummeted after it had originated in Dubai. Quote, I thought it was a plane malfunction, but then I started hearing screamings about stabbings, said Abiatar Alevi, a 17-year-old student who was on board, to mention this to NBC News. Alevi said that he thought he was going to die as he felt the plane rapidly descend with, quote, screaming people, running, panicking, blood. Flight data indicates the Boeing 737 plunged more than 14,000 feet in just 29 seconds, according to Flight Trader 24. All Fly Dubai flights to and from Israel have now been temporarily suspended as authorities continue their probe into what occurred on flight FZ-1073. According to a spokesperson for the airline, the mid-air incident led to a diversion and successful, incredibly enough, thank God, emergency landing at Saudi Arabia's Tabuk Airport. A rescue flight later brought the passengers all the way to Israel, to the Ben Gurion airport at Ben Gurion. Netanyahu personally thanked a passenger named Yaniv Hayoum, who was still wearing a bloodied T-shirt, who told cameras that he was among those to enter the cockpit and subdue the attacking pilot after screams of help were heard. Hayoum told reporters that he and three other passengers helped in the effort to save the plane and all of those aboard. The group struggled to open the cockpit door, however. Hayoum said, quote, "We managed to get it open, but what made it difficult for us was the pilot himself. He had been stabbed and was on the other side of the door." Israeli officials also praised the stabbed pilot, identified as an Indian national, for his actions in opening the cockpit door, which since 9/11 have been locked from the inside. Unlocking that door, however, allowed the passengers and crew apparently to be able to rush in, secure the cockpit, and prevent the plane from crashing. Somehow, they were able to land it safely in Saudi Arabia. Video from on board appears to show two people lying on the floor, visibly bloodied, as others crowded around them in the cabin. The stabbed pilot is said to be in stable condition in a hospital in Saudi Arabia. Four U.S. citizens who are dual nationals were on board the flight, according to two U.S. officials. Prime Minister's spokesperson from Israel said that, quote, "There is a strong opinion that the incident was a terror attack, but we can't be sure until we debrief everybody. No country or terror organization has claimed the incident as we go to air." As I said, still pieces coming together here. The pilot who allegedly committed the stabbing is believed to be a citizen of Oman. He is in custody now in Saudi Arabia. There are no indications that Iran directed or was involved in today's attack, at least according to a senior U.S. official who was briefed on the Israeli investigation and who spoke to NBC. The aircraft was, quote, "successfully secured and landed by on-duty crew traveling on board the airline," according to Fly Dubai, which added, "We urge all parties to refrain from premature speculation while authorities gather the facts of what actually happened here." The incident comes at a time, of course, of high tension in Israel ahead of next month's parliamentary election, which will be a big test for Benjamin Netanyahu as he faces discontent over Gaza and Iran. And just ahead of the third anniversary of Hamas's October 7 attack in Israel, which led to Israel's assault and ongoing occupation of Gaza. That's about all we know at this hour. There's a lot of speculation, as I said, out there. Hard to know right now what is true, what isn't. So as usual, we will stick to the known facts as things unfold in the hours and days ahead. Good news here, however, ultimately, as horrific as it all must have been for those passengers, I can't even imagine. But so far, it looks like everyone has made it out alive from this horrible incident for whatever reason it occurred. Moving on to cheerier news today, the artificial intelligence that could very well destroy all of humanity in a few short years. And the brilliant U.S. president who we have overseeing it all now, so why worry? President Donald Trump on Tuesday said that he and a large group of leaders of artificial intelligence companies had signed a voluntary accord that will include internal and external reviews during a meeting at the White House on Tuesday aimed at addressing Americans' fears about the technology. Quote, "I think I'm seeing tremendous self-policing, and they understand that they have to self-police," Donald Trump told reporters during an impromptu press conference outside the White House. Well, if they're self-policing, why bother coming together at or signing anything at all at this point?
1: Indeed.
0: Trump and House Speaker Mike Johnson met with leading executives from top tech firms that are spending hundreds of billions of dollars to build out AI infrastructure, including data centers, in communities across the country, which have sparked grassroots bipartisan opposition, as AP reports it, though I should clarify what AP did not. There may be bipartisan opposition among the people, among the voters, but not among elected officials, where Republicans, especially Donald Trump, has been very supportive of these building these enormous data centers anywhere and everywhere across the country, no matter the cost, no matter the location, no matter how they may the harm that they may cause to local communities, or the cost and availability and the price of energy that they all spike for local residents, not to mention the ultimate dangers of AI itself. Microsoft founder Bill Gates recently spoke with the New York Times' Ezra Klein about the harms that he sees right now from AI and scoffed at the notion that either the companies would self-police, would monitor and filter themselves, or that existing laws would somehow be enough to keep these companies and their technologies in check.
2: Why is anything needed beyond? And is anything needed beyond the simply natural incentives under capitalism and normal corporate reputational management?
3: I almost can't believe you're asking that. This is the most dangerous thing that humans have ever gone near. In other areas, do we just say, hey, release your drugs? There's no FDA. There's no airline safety board. There's no requirements that cars use seatbelts. Do we just use the liability laws to try and keep humans safe? You know, you're shipping opioids. Somebody should just sue you. I mean, we've created a society that tries to keep people safe, not by saying, oh, we can bankrupt the person who does that. The harms here, and you say there's filtering. There's not filtering. You can take an open source model that can create bioweapons and disable any monitoring of any kind. And this exists today. So no, there is no filtering of any kind. And so, you know, say, you know, you kill 100 million, you want to use a lawsuit? I almost can't keep a straight face.
0: Back to the White House now, where Donald Trump was trumpeting his supposed voluntary accord signed after a brief meeting by him and the top AI leaders, including Anthropic CEO Dario Amodei, Google CEO Sundar Pichai, Meta CEO Mark Zuckerberg, OpenAI President Greg Brockman, NVIDIA CEO Jensen Huang, and Elon Musk, founder of XAI. Trump was busy telling reporters not to worry. Don't worry about anything. Everything was great. And he compared the brief, entirely voluntary document that they all signed, him and the AI executives, seemed to compare it to the U.S. Constitution.
4: Mr. President, tell us why the world should not be concerned about AI, why there shouldn't be guardrails.
5: Because we have people that love our country and love the world.
4: But
5: a lot.
4: It requires more than love, doesn't it, sir?
5: No, it requires this, and they're the smartest people in the world. And we had a great meeting today, every one of them. We had a great, really a great, great meeting. It was something very, very special. We had the top, I'd say it looked like a group of about 40, but whatever it was, here's one of them right here, Jensen, and NVIDIA. And they love our country, they love the world, and they came together and they did something that few people really, it's almost like a constitution in a way.
0: No, it's not like a constitution in any way, shape, or form. The accord, which Trump posted on his social media site late on Tuesday, opened the door to future regulation, but focused on four voluntary steps for the companies to take if they feel like it. Apparently, no big. The accord said the companies would implement, quote, robust internal controls, partner with an independent external auditor to assess whether the controls were working, and establish a committee within each company's board of directors to evaluate reports from internal and external auditors.
1: Wow, a committee.
0: A committee that is part of the board of directors. These companies get to police themselves, and more specifically, the company's board of directors. the ones who are also responsible for making sure that, you know, the company turns a profit for shareholders, that board of directors will evaluate reports from any auditors, either inside or outside the company, to, you know, make sure everything's cool, should work. I see no downsides here. Quote, over time, it may make sense to codify these steps into laws and regulations, the accord said. I'm sorry, the Constitution said. Yet there were some notes of caution on Tuesday. Dario Amodei, the CEO of Anthropic, which makes the Claude chatbot and who has been one of the more outspoken voices calling for a slowdown, at least, in AI development. He said, quote, the technology has very real risks. And, you know, the mechanism, how we address those risks, is still under discussion, Amodei said. That, after the Trump administration previously threatened charges against the company, against Amadei's company, for not removing restrictions barring the use of their software for military targeting without human intervention. More on that in a moment. Trump suggested that about 10 people would be named to a committee to, quote, watch over the whole enterprise. That should be easy. And he said that the accord would be not legally binding, but, quote, morally binding.
1: Coming from Trump, gosh, yeah. That doesn't mean much.
0: If you can't trust Trump and the billionaire heads of the major AI companies like, oh, I don't know, Elon Musk and Mark Zuckerberg and Sam Altman, if you can't trust them to be moral, well, what has the world come to at that point? No, seriously, what has this world come to at this point? Other experts are skeptical of putting, quote, so much faith in self-policing, like Robin Gia, an assistant professor of computer science at the University of Southern California, who said it's crucial to ensure that leading labs' intentions are, quote, well aligned with the broader interest of the American public. He pointed to the recent disclosures of hacking incidents by supposedly rogue AI agents who escaped control of the system and said, quote, as the models get better, the consequences of such things are only going to get greater. Some also took issue with the accord's vague, broad language. Alex Pascal, executive director of the Berkman Klein Center for Internet and Society, said, quote, the only way to reduce the risks and harms of AI to Americans is through robust legal liability, regulation, and fundamentally changing the race dynamics that are driving unsafe decision-making by frontier AI developers whose costs are borne by the American people. But earlier Tuesday, Trump promised that the U.S. government would not limit the development of artificial intelligence or support calls for any guardrails whatsoever or any other restrictions. And while all of that is terrifying enough on its own, imagine how terrifying it all becomes when you take these AI models, which have already escaped control in the labs, and hacked into outside companies and even the U.S. government, and you apply those AI models to weapon systems, major weapon systems. And then you go on to insist that there will be no guardrails or restrictions allowed, even for human intervention, to stop the machines, to stop the, yes, killer robots. Quick break, and we will check in overseas with one of the leaders who has long been calling for, yes, guardrails on these weapon systems and a binding, non-voluntary international treaty to ensure them. Verity Coyle of Human Rights Watch joins us straight ahead. I'm Brad Friedman, and you are listening to a scarier-than-usual Bradcast.
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0: Hey, this is Brad. You're listening to an encore presentation of the Bradcast. Welcome back. Bradcast, Brad Friedman from bradblog.com. According to an exclusive from Washington Post over the weekend, early this month, hundreds of diplomats huddled in a cavernous UN conference room in Switzerland working toward a muscular treaty to regulate the use of lethal autonomous weapons, weapon systems that can select and engage targets, including making the decision to use lethal force without direct human control over that specific action. It would be the first agreement between nations governing the use of killer artificial intelligence arms, sometimes referred to as, yes, killer robots. But on the last day of negotiations, early in September, the Post reports, the talks turned oddly aggressive. Over the next roughly 15 hours, U.S. and Russian diplomats hammered away at the document, removing a range of provisions designed to safeguard the use of artificial intelligence in weapons, according to three people familiar with the negotiations and documents reviewed by the Post. They stripped language requiring the systems to operate in a, quote, predictable and reliable manner, the people said, and removed a clause mandating that ethical considerations be taken into account, whatever that might mean in this context when using AI weaponry. The U.S. and Russia teams, as if they were working together here, also removed a provision requiring that humans review military targets developed by AI before a strike. Well, that doesn't sound good. In a closed-door session with U.N. cameras turned off and civil society observers removed, Washington and Moscow deployed their army of about 10 lawyers each, nearly twice the diplomatic presence of other delegations, to make changes that moved so quickly that the smaller delegations were left dizzied, the three people said. Quote, it was death by a thousand paper cuts, said one of them. The erosion of the agreement shows how the U.S. and Russia have worked to weaken global rules to regulate lethal AI weaponry as the Pentagon moves to rapidly infuse the burgeoning technology into its battlefield strategy. The talks are happening amid a fierce public debate over the existential risks of advanced AI, as at least some tech executives urge the world leaders to collaborate to impose limits on the technology. Of course, those executives could try and place limits on their own technology without any broad agreement. Though you may recall that earlier this year, when Anthropic refused the Pentagon's demands to drop two of its usage restrictions on its AI system called Claude, one restriction that bars the use of Claude in domestic mass surveillance of Americans and the other preventing deployment in fully autonomous weapon systems, well, Trump's former weekend Fox News host turned defense secretary insisted that Anthropic drop those restrictions. But the company refused. Hegseth then described Anthropic as a, quote, supply chain risk to national security, whatever you may decide that means, and officially blacklisted the company from all military contracts. Donald Trump himself then ordered all federal agencies to stop using Anthropic's technology entirely, saying, quote, we don't need it, we don't want it, and we will not do business with them again, as Anthropic vowed to legally challenge that supply chain risk designation in court. So in this case, even a company trying to ensure human intervention remains in use with their AI, particularly when it is used with weapons, faced blowback from the U.S. and the loss of millions, if not billions, of dollars in government contracts. Meanwhile, as the Post notes, the U.N. has for years tried to regulate AI weaponry with limited progress, and the latest directive being hashed out is the furthest that the effort has advanced, at least until the U.S. and Russia appeared to team up to scuttle as much of the effort as they could. As this diplomatic effort plays out, for good or ill, across the world, the use of artificial intelligence in war has quickly moved from scenarios that are largely theoretical to actual battlefield use. The U.S. military used Anthropic's chatbot to identify nearly 1,000 targets to strike in the first 24 hours of the war with Iran, according to the Post. Israel reportedly has heavily relied on AI for its military operations in Gaza. As alarmingly, over the past few months, AI companies have disclosed that their bots have autonomously hacked the servers of other organizations, including U.S. government websites like the Commerce Department, and that nefarious actors in places like Yemen and Iran have used chatbots to try to make weapons or target the U.S. military, sparking fears that the technology could become uncontrollable. This month, an Anthropic researcher quit the company and warned the public that AI could end the human race in a matter of years, setting off a furious debate in Washington over how to regulate it before it poses an existential threat to humanity. Though it seems to me like that cat is already out of the bag. As the Post observes, Washington's attempt to neutralize global rules on AI weaponry also provide insight into how it may approach regulating the U.S. military's use of the technology, as U.S. officials are currently revising the military's own lethal autonomous weapons directive released in 2023, well before the seemingly light-speed advances that we have seen in the technology in just recent months. Verity Coyle, the Deputy Director for Arms in the Crisis, Conflict, and Arms Division at Human Rights Watch, said weak rules governing lethal AI weaponry could have significant consequences. Quote, "It could mean machines can make life and death decisions without human control," she said, noting, quote, "the practical impact is stark, more civilian harm, less accountability, and a faster slide into riskier automated warfare." Yes, the killer robots, it seems, are actually now here. And the U.S., along with Russia, appear to be working very hard to block any sort of restrictions on their use, opposing even human intervention in their systems. Really? Yes. If I'm reading all of this right, yes, really. Joining us now from London, where she's in the office late for us today, is Verity Coyle of the international nonprofit watchdog Human Rights Watch, where she oversees the organization's work on humanitarian disarmament, from landmines and cluster munitions to incendiary weapons, explosive weapons in populated areas, and, yes, autonomous weapons systems. Verity Coyle, thanks for staying up late for us out there today, and welcome to the broadcast.
6: Pleasure, Brad. Good to be here.
0: So much here that I'm really just beginning to wrap my brain around, I think, along with the rest of the world right now. So thank you for lending your expertise, and my apologies in advance, Verity, for any dumb questions. I may have a few of them, beginning with, what ultimately happened at that UN conference reported by Washington Post. But I understand some sort of agreement came out of it. We'll discuss it in a second. But how was it watered down, as you understand it, by the U.S. and Russia? And perhaps the more difficult question, why was it watered down by the U.S. and Russia?
6: Sure. So I think your description in the Post piece was excellent. A couple of the details of how it was watered down to start. So the diplomats narrowed the focus to just international humanitarian law, the laws that govern war. Mm-hmm. And previously, it had included international human rights law concerns and international criminal law. Now, the reason why it's important that those were taken out is it won't leave any options to consider law enforcement operations, even those during armed conflict, which is within the scope of the negotiating body they were in. Mm-hmm. And any type of narrowing leads to less protection, and it leads loopholes in the international law if these weapons are produced. You asked what cutting ethics meant, And the kind of principle there is it ignores human dignity, which is an underlying principle of international humanitarian law. And it's a fundamental concern for us when it comes to autonomous weapon systems. Eliminating predictability and reliability. I mean, if an operator doesn't know what a system will do, how can they determine at the time of use whether that system will comply with the law? And ultimately, the operator, the military actor that deploys a weapon to use force, is responsible. But if you take away that predictability, then you lose a lot of the accountability chain.
0: Well, I was going to say, is the idea of taking out predictability and reliability something that would be meant to use, you know, perhaps down the road? Oh, well, we couldn't predict. These systems aren't reliable. There's really nothing we can do about it. Don't hold us accountable if things go wrong.
6: You could definitely draw that conclusion. And when you're talking about autonomous weapon systems, that is really concerning, because we believe they would find it difficult to distinguish between combatants, lawful targets, and civilians, unlawful targets, mm-hmm. particularly where the former commingle with the latter, because they couldn't interpret subtle cues and they would lack the human judgment to determine whether the expected civilian harm was excessive in relation to the anticipated military advantage in rapidly changing case-by-case situations. So if you couple that with the removal of predictability and reliability, there's a real storm of bad news coming down the line.
0: Yeah, I would say so. Now, the Post coverage seems to suggest that the two countries were working in tandem here mm-hmm. when they sort of steamrolled all the other parties to the negotiations. Am I reading that correctly? Is that how you saw

0: In our view, it would have been a good basis for a negotiation of a treaty. It had all of the elements. It had many of the safeguards we've been calling for. It missed a couple of the big ones, right? There was still nothing on there about prohibiting autonomous weapons that target people. We think that that is a red line that should not be crossed. Unfortunately, the diplomats don't have it in there yet, but there's still time. And I will come to the hopeful bit of this, I hope, during our conversation.
1: Yes.
0: But the US and the Russians have the same objective. They wanted a weak treaty or a weak text that could form the basis of a treaty. And to be honest, they haven't agreed a document like this since 2019. And you alluded to that in your intro. I don't want to underplay how important it was that this group that includes the P5, that has 128 states, it has all the highly militarized states in the world in it. It's not fully inclusive, but it is a decent group of states to be talking about this. Mm-hmm. And they came to agreement on this text, and it is weak, but it would still serve, in our view, as a starting point for a negotiation, just maybe not as good a one as they could have had if Russia and the US hadn't have attacked it. Mm-hmm. I do wonder if they didn't manage to attack it enough. And we're going to find that out in November because that group of states comes back together at that point and has a big decision in front of them. They can either decide to start a negotiation for a legally binding instrument, or they can decide to do something else. But as you said, it's been over 10 years that these discussions have been ongoing, and we're getting closer and closer to fully autonomous weapon systems wreaking havoc on battlefields. So it really seems a cynical person would look at that gap, right? The pace of technological advancement and the slowness of this international law building, and say something fishy is going on here.
1: It certainly does seem like it. It seems like, at least from my reading of this from afar, that Russia and U.S. are colluding at this point for some reason. I guess they may have interests that match up here. But just to sort of help folks understand what we're looking at, early on in the Trump-Israel attack on Iran back in February, it appeared that a girls' school was part of the initial target set, described by the Post as having been created by a Claude chatbot made by Anthropic. Hundreds were killed at that school. Is that an example of the concerns that you have about autonomous weapon systems, that this treaty, if we ever get to one, is meant to speak to? Or in this case, is that simply an example of the Pentagon, you know, choosing not to double check targets that were served up to it by an AI chatbot?
0: I think, first of all, it's an example of devastating civilian harm. And I know there's been a lot of commentary on what went wrong. Was it AI? Was it faulty intel? Was it laziness? Or was it systems that don't add up together? But fundamentally, this is a case of many, many innocent civilians being killed. Mm-hmm. And there are deep issues with systems not talking to each other and not being updated. But you spoke earlier about, should a human review the material mm-hmm. before the decision to deploy lethal force is taken? Absolutely. And should the human review that material meaningfully? And this is something else that was under attack during the week that we're talking about. And many of these systems allow a checkbox for a human. Mm-hmm. They do not allow, in our opinion, the full and proper consideration that militaries must take before they employ lethal force. So I probably didn't answer your question completely directly. But I think it's a fusion of things there. But first and foremost, it was a devastating attack.
1: It was, and yet though, even with that now, you know, we seem to have a Pentagon and an administration here that seems to want no restrictions, not only on, you know, their own use of the systems, but they want to force these companies to put no restrictions on the AI itself that is being used. I mean, aside

0: from that seeming to be insane, why can you help me understand why even they would want that? Why would they even want a system that could run out of their own control?
1: I mean, we've heard President Trump say it himself, haven't we? Go fast and break things. And unfortunately, in this situation, he's talking about people, and potentially his own troops as well. We speak to software engineers, we speak to AI engineers, and they are crying out for a regulatory framework in this area. And you spoke about that playing out with the Anthropic fight. And the ultimate decision there, because these people are at the frontier of technological advancement. They want to do great research. They want to create incredible things. But also they don't ultimately want to be responsible for systems that can go out of control and cause civilian harm and chaos. So it's very worrying that the President of the United States is casting aside guardrails, rules, regulations that are there to protect everybody, including American soldiers and the military leadership that will be held responsible when this goes wrong. Accountability is really essential to deter future unlawful acts and to punish past ones and to recognize victims' suffering. It will be an interesting and horrific case if we do have a mass incident concerning autonomous weapon systems because there's been no regulation. And we have, you know, the president on record as saying, yeah, go for it. It doesn't matter if there's harm. We should push ahead.
0: Not only does it not matter, but if you even try to include that in your software, we will, you know, cut off all the contracts. We will, you know, call you a national security threat. I mean, it's really been extraordinary to watch, at least from where I'm sitting. I suspect the rest of the world is similarly horrified. I mentioned that the U.S. military under Joe Biden back in 2023 had issued its own directive on the use of autonomous weapons. 2023 at this point seems 1,000 years ago when it comes to the speed of this technology that we now seem to be watching, and that the military now under Donald Trump is actually working on revising that directive. Was the initial directive on this sufficient at the time that it was put out in 23 as you see it? And either way, do you have any confidence, because I'll say I don't, but do you have any confidence that a Pentagon led by Donald Trump and his lackey Pete Hegseth are likely to somehow make it any better rather than worse at this point?
1: We'll have to wait and see what comes out before giving our analysis. But in terms of the 2023 directive, there were many positive elements within that that spoke to the issues that we've been talking about. And this is why it can seem confusing when you watch the US's behavior in international forums and then compare that to what they have at home. The US has often led the way with good policy suggestions and good operational mandates in this area. So to see it being dismantled under the new leadership is concerning, because also what the US does trickles to its allies. And I'm sitting here in London tonight and we, you know, we're part of NATO, and those relationships are very important to European militaries. So where the US changes its posturing on particularly military issues, you do see that affecting not just the US approach, but other governments too. So we're waiting. We're waiting to see it fully. We'll analyze it. We'll give our view at that time. But it's not looking good that it will be strengthened, right? I mean, I think if we look at what happened in Geneva a few weeks ago, we would expect a similar approach of take the brakes off, reduce the requirement for control, and reduce some of the maybe what would be seen as barriers to being able to be the fastest and the deadliest. But it comes with risks. And one that I think it is important to consider is that, you know, there is in an arms race always the threat of weapons reaching the hands of states or non-state actors with absolutely no regard for international law and lowering the threshold to war. We see diversion, we see backwards engineering of systems. And so if systems are going out untested, they get lost as battlefield capture, who will the US weapons end up in the hands of, and how will they then be used? Mm. So there are many, many concerns as to why weapons reviews are in place, why proper training and evaluation and testing is really important. And to throw that away, I just think is walking into a very dangerous situation.
0: You mentioned a minute or two ago concerns about a mass incident. I'll leave it to you if you want to expand on what that might mean. But I mentioned that a number of employees and executives at a number of the AI companies have themselves taken pains to warn about the power of their technology and its ability to literally end humanity within a very few years. A statement like that just a year or two ago kind of would have seemed like a crazy person talking. Having been immersed in this field much longer than the rest of us, Verity Coyle, how real are those fears from where you sit as you watch these developments seemingly running out of control at this point?
1: I have been doing this for a while, as you noted, nearly 20 years now, and I have never seen the pace of weapon development as we have experienced in the last 4 years. The conflict in Ukraine is the big driver of that, but also the Israeli military and their desire to have decision support systems and systems that use mass surveillance to create target profiles. It is deeply, deeply concerning. When I spoke about a mass event, there's been some really interesting scenarios put forward when talking about war games and what an AI would do to achieve its objective. And if its objective was to destroy the other army, but with the laws of war, you can't target civilians. You can only have targets that are proportionate. You have to take, all of these precautions under IHL. But would the AI at a point come to decide that actually the thing that's getting in the way of it achieving that aim is its controller and their silly IHL rules? And the way to achieve its objective would be to get rid of its controller, therefore releasing itself from those rules and move on and achieve its objective. And I think the bot escapes lately, the agent escapes. We are seeing daily stories of mass attacks on bodies like the UN, of banks, of all of these different places, of agents working together to achieve an objective that was never really even set for them, but they decided it would be a good thing to try. And then you want to put the world's most horrible weapons in a kind of symbiotic relationship with them. That's the sort of mass event I'm talking about. I must say, though, Human Rights Watch, we research, we document, and then we add analysis to the facts as we have uncovered them. What we've just talked about is a hypothesis, but it's one that is being written about by military academics. It's one that is being warned about by tech leaders. Mm-hmm. And yet the people in control, the person in control of the world's largest military, is not really paying attention to those experts. And we're not saying stop everything. What we're saying is there is a certain amount of regulation that would mean these weapons could be used in compliance with IHL, IHRL, and international criminal law. Why not operate in that system so that everybody can be safe?
0: Which brings us back to the talks at the UN earlier in September, and what you regarded previously as perhaps something hopeful here that we can scrape out of this. What did happen? What ultimately did come out of those talks in September? Whether they were watered down by the U.S. and Russia or not? I know you wrote a little bit about this at Human Rights Watch at the time, and you actually seemed to be somewhat encouraged if I'm reading what you wrote, if I'm reading it correctly, encouraged by what you what actually came out of those meetings in September. What did come out of it, and what should we be encouraged by as well here?
1: A watered-down report came out of it, but one that is still a sufficient basis to start a negotiation of a treaty. We want binding law in this area. We feel it is the way to level the playing field, ensure rules, and build norms that protect us all. The Geneva Conventions weren't around when autonomous weapon systems were envisaged. Autonomous weapon systems weren't around when the Geneva Conventions were invented.
0: Right.
1: So that's why we're proposing new law for this area. So what we want is that group of states to take that document, agree a negotiating mandate in November, and then move swiftly into negotiation and finalise that document into a treaty. We'd like it to include a prohibition on fully autonomous weapon systems that select an engaged target without any human control. We think that's not a good idea. And then we'd like some regulation on ones that are able to be used with meaningful human control, but should have temporal and spatial limits placed over them. They shouldn't be allowed to go and roam free forever, striking at will. We think there should be a bit more control over weapons. And even though the text was narrowed, if Russia and the US do not agree to a negotiating mandate in November, there are 130 governments around the world that support the idea of a treaty in this area now. And in the past, failures within this group have led states that want to achieve protection for civilians to go elsewhere, to start the Ottawa process, to start the Oslo process, which led to the convention and the treaty on landmines and cluster munitions. Mm-hmm. So the same could well happen in November. There are a couple of different routes to a treaty in this area, and Human Rights Watch, our partners in Stop Killer Robots, the 300 plus organizations we work with on this, will be doing everything we can to encourage states to take what really is the next sensible step in this process before we do end up in those doomsday scenarios.
0: A couple of very quick questions before we get out. Verity, you're quoted by the Post citing the voluntary nature of all of this, telling the paper, quote, when the U.S. wants to preserve military or technological advantage, it pushes voluntary guidelines instead of binding rules. We've seen the same playbook in cyber, in space, and other arms control debates. Autonomous weapons are no exception. Is the best that we can hope for at this point, at least over the next few years, perhaps until there's new leadership from the U.S., some sort of voluntary agreement rather than any sort of binding treaty? And if that happens, will that still be a step forward in all of this?
1: I don't think that's the only thing that could happen. The US has never wanted binding international law. It is not the way it operates. But what it normally used to do in the disarmament space was be in the negotiation of a legally binding treaty, impose its will to the form and structure of that instrument, and then other states would join that treaty and the US wouldn't. But what it had done was created a system that it was okay with. So even though it didn't sign, it normally operated within the parameters of the treaty that everybody else had joined. So the US was part of the norm. The norm is the kind of non-binding word we use for instruments that, because everybody else is using them, kind of become the norm. They kind of become how everybody else works. So the US was not the best partner in building international law, but it would help shape it, and then it would agree to it pretty much without signing that it agreed to it. So we think that this other group of states will not be satisfied with voluntary guidelines in this respect. It's too consequential an issue to leave it up to everybody to maybe do it on a Tuesday if they want, right? It is something that requires a more structured approach, because then everybody knows what the rules are, how they operate within them, and where accountability lies. And ultimately, many states want to be good actors in this space. War is horrible, and states do. I mean, we document the worst cases where they fail to take precautions, where they act outside those boundaries.
0: Yep.
1: But those boundaries do protect civilians every day in many situations. So their value is still strong, and we think it's important for this issue too.
0: Finally, before I let you go, Verity, tell me about the StopKillerRobots.org campaign. I know that Human Rights Watch is involved with it. Is that a way that, you know, regular old people like us can sort of wrap our brains around this this long existential fight?
1: Absolutely. Stop Killer Robots was formed about 12 years ago. Human Rights Watch, Amnesty, Article 36, other organizations came together and said, let's produce a vehicle to work on this together. It's now an organization run and based out of Switzerland by the UN, where these talks take place, with a brilliant but small staff team. And if any of your listeners want to learn more, want to get involved, to take action, to meet other people who care about these issues, it's an excellent website to go to. And there's ways to support the organization there. It has youth delegates. It brings people together from all over the world. And every big disarmament win that has happened because organizations work together. On our own, none of us are able to do this, but in coalition, in collaboration, and working with colleagues with different perspectives and different areas of expertise is truly one of the greatest privileges of my role. And Human Rights Watch is a very proud member of that coalition.
0: 13 years ago, had you told me you were setting up a website called StopKillerRobots.org, I would have thought you were crazy. Now, yeah, I kind of get it. I'm sorry that I do. Verity Coyle is the Deputy Director of the Crisis, Conflict, and Arms Division at Human Rights Watch. You can find their work at hrw.org. And you can find Verity herself on the Blue Skies at Verity C. It has been delightful and informative speaking with you, Verity. Greatly appreciated. Thank you for stepping away from your dinner party for us late out there in London. Hope to talk to you again in the near future.
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0: This is Democracy Now!
1: Iran war. I mean, Senator Collins would not push back against that 5 times. She voted for it. I mean, the reason why our fuel prices are going through the roof, and the reason why our electricity costs are going through the roof, is because of the cost of fuel, cost of oil is so high because she wouldn't stop President Trump with the Iran war.
0: In Maine, Democratic Senate candidate Troy Jackson spars with Republican incumbent Susan Collins in a debate Tuesday. With the midterms less than 3 weeks away, could the Democrats win control of both the House and the Senate? What would that mean for President Trump? We'll look at key races across the country, from Michigan to Florida, Maine to Alaska, with David Sirota of The Lever. Then federal agents raid the D.C. home of Democratic Congresswoman Ilhan Omar after years of threats and attacks by President Trump. We'll speak with Minnesota State Senator Zineb Mohammed.
2: This is a big deal because historically the Justice Department has avoided such investigative moves related to political candidates so close to the election. And that's because our Justice Department should be just that, just and fair and not political, and it should not be used as a tool against your political opponents.
0: And we'll go to the occupied West Bank, where Israeli forces raided the offices of two Palestinian NGOs and the courtyard of the Palestine Medical Complex. All that and more coming up. Welcome to Democracy Now!, democracynow.org, The War and Peace Report. I'm Amy Goodman. Fighting continues to escalate in Yemen between the Houthis and Saudi-backed government forces. On Tuesday, Saudi Arabia struck an oil facility near Sana'a and fuel depots in other parts of Yemen. The Houthis retaliated by attacking the headquarters of Saudi Arabia's state-owned oil company, Saudi Aramco, in the eastern city of Dahran. The attack reportedly caused a limited fire. Meanwhile, the humanitarian crisis in Yemen is worsening. The World Health Organization reports suspected cholera cases in Yemen have tripled in recent weeks. To look at the politics of Yemen and the civil war almost there, you can go to democracynow.org. Israel's military has leveled 48 of the roughly 60 villages and towns it occupies in southern Lebanon since Israel agreed to a so-called ceasefire with Hezbollah in April. That's the finding of a New York Times investigation published Monday, which documented how Israeli forces demolished homes, schools, mosques, and roads in Lebanese villages north of Israel's border, with most of the destruction focused on the majority Shia Muslim population from which Hezbollah draws its support. The 7 villages that have not been seriously damaged are largely populated by Christian, Sunni, Muslim, or Druze residents. The Scorched Earth campaign has fueled fears that Israel is seeking to permanently empty much of southern Lebanon of its population. According to the United Nations, Israel's invasion and attacks have driven 329,000 people from their homes in Lebanon, a third of them children. This is UN spokesperson Stefan Dujarric.
3: The situation on the ground is not going to get magically better on January 1st. It will continue to be extremely dangerous, extremely worrying, and we very much hope that the international community comes up with a plan that will serve the populations of southern Lebanon and will also enable the population of northern Israel to go home.
0: Kimberly Guilfoyle has resigned as U.S. ambassador to Greece days after the Wall Street Journal reported she had requested a Republican donor pay off her $100,000 American Express bill in exchange for access to the Trump administration. In addition, the Wall Street Journal reports Guilfoyle threatened Greece's energy minister that the U.S. had the power to topple the Greek government. She said, "We can do that to any country we want. We can do that here," unquote. Kimberly Guilfoyle is the former fiancé of Donald Trump Jr. and was previously married to California Governor Gavin Newsom. Guilfoyle resigned Tuesday shortly after White House Press Secretary Katie Zakaria made this announcement during her first press briefing.
4: We have asked Ambassador Guilfoyle to resign. She has been a wonderful asset to the team, and we wish her well.
0: Katie Zakaria's first news conference was widely criticized. She just took three questions over 15 minutes after mixing up the president and her husband.
4: I adore my family. I love them. They are my priority. I love being with my kids. The idea of not spending evenings with my kids is completely unacceptable. So my husband, that's a good one.
0: In election news, the Wall Street Journal's published video of Texas Republican Attorney General Ken Paxton, the Republican nominee for Senate, partying in Dubai on New Year's Eve 2024 with two indicted fugitive healthcare executives and a woman who wasn't his wife. The two men had been indicted months before on federal healthcare fraud charges but failed to return to the United States. One of the healthcare executives had donated $190,000 to Paxton. Paxton's Senate rival, James Tallarico, responded to the report by writing online, quote, "A party with multiple fugitives, and Ken Paxton is still the sketchiest guy in the room," he said. Federal agents have issued subpoenas to relatives of Democratic Congressmember Ilhan Omar of Minnesota. According to reports, Sahra Noor, Omar's sister, received a subpoena along with another family member. This comes after Homeland Security agents raided Congressmember Omar's home in Washington, D.C. Monday. We'll have more on this story later in the broadcast. In Maine, Republican Senator Susan Collins faced off against her Democratic challenger, Troy Jackson, in a debate over health care, the war in Iran, and immigration. The polls are tight, with the race critical to determining which party controls the Senate. Jackson blasted Collins over her record on the U.S. war in Iran.
1: Iran war. I mean, Senator Collins would not push back against that five times. She voted for it. I mean, the reason why our fuel prices are going through the roof, and the reason why our electricity costs are going through the roof, is because of the cost of fuel, cost of oil is so high because she wouldn't stop President Trump with the Iran war.
0: In more election news, the Justice Department gave California officials 48 hours to review a list of alleged non-citizen voters or face legal action. That's according to a letter reviewed by Reuters. The DOJ's letter to California officials orders the state to hold off on mailing ballots to anyone on the list until it verifies their citizenship. For listed voters who already have ballots, the letter says any ballots they mail back should be set aside, and ballots already returned should not be counted until their citizenship is confirmed. In immigration news, the man shot by ICE in New York last week is currently held in custody in solitary confinement with a bullet still lodged in his neck, according to his attorneys. 28-year-old Oscar Belgal is awaiting deportation proceedings after immigration agents opened fire on him in his car with his child in the Bronx. According to his lawyers, Belgal is in urgent need of surgery to remove the bullet. In more immigration news, immigrants released from detention are suing ICE for keeping their passports and other belongings long after letting them go. The lawsuit filed Tuesday in federal court in Washington, D.C., says ICE has held on to the property of seven people for more than 5 months after their release, even though at least some of them still have pending immigration cases. The immigrants claim ICE withheld items that include Social Security cards, work permits, phones, and even car keys. Craig Martin, a lawyer representing the plaintiff, said, quote, "If ICE has a legitimate operational reason to keep somebody's property, it needs to identify it. And if it doesn't identify it, the Constitution and ICE's own rules point to get the document back without delay," unquote. Cornell University is banning all fraternities from hosting any parties amidst criticism of how it responded to a reported sexual assault on campus in 2024. In a lawsuit filed last month, a woman identified as Jane Doe says she was drugged and gang raped by multiple men during a party at a Cornell fraternity house 2 years ago. In a statement on Tuesday, Cornell's president, Michael Kotlikoff, said, quote, I am deeply sorry for the harm Jane Doe suffered in 2024 and appalled that this act of sexual violence occurred within our Cornell community. It's clear women on our campus continue to question whether they are safe. We must meet this moment by acknowledging where we have fallen short and taking meaningful action, he said. To see our coverage of the Cornell alleged gang rape case, go to democracynow.org. In the Democratic Republic of Congo, the number of confirmed Ebola cases has surpassed 9,000, with over 4,300 deaths. The outbreak caused by the latest strain of virus has become the largest and deadliest in Congo's history. There are currently no treatments or vaccines for the latest strain of the Ebola virus. To see our coverage, go to democracynow.org. In Pennsylvania, a sixth person has died of measles as the number of cases in Pennsylvania topped 1,100. The victim was identified as a 39-year-old unvaccinated woman who had several underlying conditions. The CDC has recorded over 4,000 confirmed measles infections across the United States, the highest number of cases in decades. Earlier this month, New York's Governor Kathy Hochul declared an emergency because of rising measles cases in New York. The Vatican announced Tuesday 71-year-old Pope Leo has been diagnosed with lung cancer. In a medical bulletin, the Vatican said surgeons had removed the lower lobe of the Pope's right lung. After undergoing surgery, the Pope spent a night in the hospital. He is not known to be a smoker or to have had recent health issues. President Trump has reportedly told people privately he has doubts about plans to live stream the firing squad execution of Nabil Hassan, the former Army major who killed 13 people at Fort Hood in Texas back in 2009. Defense Secretary Pete Hegseth scheduled the execution date for December 3rd. In Ukraine, 600,000 people are without electricity after deadly Russian missile and drone strikes pummeled the country, killing three people in the capital, Kyiv. According to Ukrainian President Volodymyr Zelensky, the strikes hit critical energy infrastructure in Kyiv and Kharkiv, despite President Trump claiming over the weekend that there was an energy ceasefire between Ukraine and Russia. In India, a court's ordered two leaders of the youth-led Cockroach Janata Party jailed for 5 days. Opposition parties and student groups have been protesting nearly every day to call for the resignation of the chief election commissioner, Ganesh Kumar, over his revisions to the voter rolls, purging 130 million voters. The protesters argue the revisions benefit right-wing Prime Minister Narendra Modi's BJP party. Delhi police detained at least 30 journalists over the weekend while they covered the protests. This is Vinod Jahar, president of the National Students Union of India.
5: Ganesh Kumar will have to resign. Students of the country have taken to the streets. We will not stop till we get his resignation like we did with Dharmendra Pradhan. We will fight daily, we will get detained, but the protests would continue.
0: In France, tens of thousands of people marched on Tuesday in solidarity with protesting high school students. Unions estimated turnout at almost 500,000 people. The Justice Ministry says more than 6,800 people, mostly minors, have been taken into custody as rights groups and students accuse riot police of excessive force, including the use of tear gas batons and blast bolts. The movement began at a high school in the Paris suburbs last month and spread nationwide, with students blockading their schools over overcrowded classrooms, teacher shortages, and crumbling buildings. This is a protester.
6: I think it's part of the police's strategy, actually. They know that kettling and surrounding people inevitably increases violence, so I think it's something the police are actually aiming for. There are thousands of young people demonstrating, and the only things we see are burning trash cans and the vandalism at the end. And I think that's a very poor summary of what is going on, and it is also drowning out the message people are trying to convey.
0: And in Albania, A nationwide student protest over education and social issues turned violent as demonstrators threw bricks and chunks of concrete at Albania's education ministry. Police answered with tear gas and water cannons. Organizers said students were protesting university conditions, the cost of higher education, the level of financial aid, and the lack of job prospects after graduation. This is a protester.
7: They must be overthrown. They must hold elections, form a technical government, and then hold free and fair elections. Whoever wins, let them win.
0: And those are some of the headlines. This is Democracy Now!, democracynow.org, the War and Peace Report. Coming up, the midterm elections are less than 3 weeks away. Will Democrats take control of the Senate and the House? Stay with us.

0: Wish in Vain, performed by Rhiannon Giddens and Dirk Powell in our Democracy Now! Studio. To see the interview, go to democracynow.org. This is Democracy Now! I'm Amy Goodman. With the midterm elections less than 3 weeks away, could the Democrats win back control of the House and the Senate? Election Day is November 3rd. Democracy Now! Will be doing a four-hour broadcast from 8 to midnight Eastern Time that day. But at least 47 states and Washington, D.C. have early voting, with voters already casting ballots in some states. All 435 House seats and 33 Senate seats are on the ballot, in addition to some statewide races and ballot measures. The list of battleground Senate states has been growing. As many as 10 Senate seats could be flipped, including several states that have been long-time deep red Republican seats. Competitive races now include Ohio, Alaska, Texas, and Kansas. Kansas has not sent a Democrat to the Senate in nearly a century. To win the Senate, Democrats need to flip four Republican seats and hold three of their own. They must hold Michigan, where Dr. Abdul Al-Sayed is running against Republican Mike Rogers for an open seat. President Trump's been on the campaign trail. He spoke at a rally in Wasilla, Alaska Tuesday, where incumbent Republican Dan Sullivan is facing off against Democratic challenger Mary Peltola, former Congress member and tribal judge. If she and Peggy Flanagan in Minnesota and Deb Haaland running for governor in New Mexico to win, it would be a historic three Native American women in the governorships and the Senate. This is President Trump speaking in Alaska.
1: On November 3rd, we're going to send one of the best and most respected senators in D.C., Dan Sullivan, the real Dan Sullivan. I'm talking about the real Dan Sullivan, not the fake Dan Sullivan. Not the Dan Sullivan put up by the Democrats. I want you to do me one big favor, pretend that I'm on the ballot, because here's what happens. Every time I've been on the ballot, we win. So in conclusion, if you elect a Republican House and a Republican Senate, November 3rd, you get $5,000.
0: Key issues raised by challengers and voters have been the economy, the war in Iran, the cost of gas, immigration, data centers, and corruption. To discuss all this and more, we're joined by David Sirota, founder and editor-in-chief of The Lever. He's author of Master Plan, The Hidden Plot to Legalize Corruption in America. Why don't we go through a number of the states, beginning in Georgia, David, and talk about the overall picture. What's at stake here? As we talk, President Trump is surprising many by going through this deep red state tour, which indicates he is fearful of losing not only the House, but the Senate, and of course, what that could mean for example, investigations of him.
2: Yeah, I mean, it's kind of incredible that Trump is out on the campaign trail in particular in red states, in the sense that he is helping turn the election into even more of a referendum on himself, when he is deeply unpopular in polls. So, in a sense, I think at one level, he is doing the Democrats a big favor by being so extra visible in the states where the Democrats are trying to expand the map. States like Kansas, states even potentially, if you believe polls, states like South Carolina appear to be in play. The Democrats challenging in the polls there. Florida, also a pretty red state. You mentioned Georgia. Georgia's a different situation where that's a state where the Democrats have to hold that state. There's an incumbent, John Ossoff, there. Georgia, a real purple state. And Ossoff has done a fantastic job of turning the race into a referendum on his own Republican challenger. His Republican challenger is a member of Congress. So he has essentially turned the race into, in an anti-incumbent year, he has effectively tried to, and I think succeeded at, turning the race into a referendum on his opponent, and made his opponent out to be effectively the incumbent, Mike Collins. And he's brought up Collins' association with people who are linked to white nationalism. But across all of these races,
0: I want to play a clip of John Ossoff, the current Democratic senator, speaking to supporters in Athens, Georgia last month.
3: 5 days after his father was reelected, Prince Don Jr. becomes a partner at 1789 Capital, a venture firm founded by right-wing activists and Trump donors. 1789 Capital then buys a stake in Vulcan Elements, a tiny startup that says it plans to produce the high-tech magnets needed in drones, missiles, and satellites. And about a month after Don Jr.'s venture firm buys its stake in Vulcan Elements, Pentagon officials learn that Peter Navarro, a convicted criminal, Don Jr.'s close friend, and a top White House official, wants the Pentagon to give your tax dollars to Vulcan Elements. One Pentagon official said, quote, "The call came from the White House. We have to get this done." And Athens, to be clear, getting this done means funneling your money to the president's son's investment. And so, of course, like clockwork, on November 21st, just 3 months after Don Jr. and his friends bought their stake, Vulcan gets a $620 million taxpayer loan from Pete Hegseth's Pentagon, paid for with your money. See, while the world burns and you pay more for everything, your tax dollars become the royal family's wealth. Because it pays to be a Trump. Especially when the whole world knows daddy's a crook.
0: That's John Ossoff. He faced off last night in a debate, one of the major issues that was raised is he running for Senate or is he running for president? And that's true of a number of the people who are running in for governorships or Senate, David Sirota.
2: Yeah, I mean, that's a big question for John Ossoff. And I think in that clip, I think it's important to note that what Ossoff is doing there, I think, pretty successfully, and you've seen this with James Tallarico and some others, James Tallarico running in Texas, is trying to connect the corruption issue with the affordability crisis. And this is a key theme that we talked about in Master Plan, our The Levers podcast, where the corruption issue for many years has been a kind of abstraction. People don't like corruption. People understand the government. There's a lot of corruption in the government. But that it becomes a much more salient issue when people have a better understanding of how the corruption is raising their prices and creating the affordability crisis. Ossoff has made that a central theme. James Tallarico, running for Senate against Ken Paxton in Texas, has made that a central theme, tracing the donations that Paxton has gotten to his votes to expand data centers.
0: David, I want to play a clip. This was an ad released by James Tallarico, who is ahead, and this is the first time in decades, a Democrat ahead of the Republican in the race for Senate. James Tallarico's ad.
4: $12 million. That's how much Ken Paxton's corruption has cost Texas taxpayers in legal fees and settlements. Guys like him always expect you to pick up the check. I've passed bills to lower the cost of housing, health care, and property taxes. In the Senate, I'll take on the data centers raising our costs and fight to end the wars driving up gas prices. I'm James Tallarico, and I approve this message.
0: So that's James Tallarico, and you heard our election headline. The Wall Street Journal has published video of the Texas Republican Attorney General Ken Paxton, the Republican nominee for Senate, partying in Dubai in 2024 New Year's Eve with two indicted fugitive health care executives and a woman, not his wife. Two men have been indicted months before on federal health care fraud charges and didn't return to the United States. One of the health care executives had donated $190,000 to Paxton. And Tallarico's response online was a party with multiple fugitives, and Ken Paxton is still the sketchiest guy in the room. And let's be clear, Ken Paxton, who to many people's surprise was endorsed by President Trump over longtime Senator Cornyn, has been indicted by his, has been impeached by his own party, David Sirota.
2: Yeah, so this race is really the pinnacle of the Senate race in terms of how it embodies the themes in this election. I mean, you have a cartoonishly corrupt Republican Senate candidate against a new generation populist Democrat. And it's worth adding that Tallarico has really cast himself as an anti-oligarch, anti-billionaire candidate. I mean, I would not call him necessarily a Bernie Sanders candidate, but clearly a lot of the themes that you heard in the 2016 and 2020 elections with Bernie Sanders and the primaries there, these are being echoed on the campaign trail by Tallarico and by other Democrats, even in these purple and red states, which I think is a reminder of how much the so-called Overton window has shifted in American politics, where those themes, those anti-corruption, populist, anti-oligarch themes are now very mainstream.
0: Okay, you mentioned Michigan. The Senate candidates just recently debated. This is Republican Mike Rogers, followed by Democrat Abdul El-Sayed, an exchange over U.S. support for Israel and the war in Iran in a debate held in Grand Rapids. El-Sayed is blaming rising gas prices on the war.
5: It is insane. $80 to fill up your gas tank. And yes, I would support pausing the federal gas tax. But there is one thing that is actually causing this. It's the war in Iran, a war that has been cheerled by my opponent since the beginning, called it a win, win, win. I don't know about you, but when I go to the gas tank, I don't feel like I'm winning. I don't feel like our country is winning.
6: His policies will raise the cost of every gallon of gasoline, number one, raise your utility rates, cause you $20,000 for a Medicare for All plan that takes away private insurance from individuals. It is a disaster. We cannot afford Abdul.
0: Talk about this race, David Sirota.
2: Again, another marquee race here. I mean, this is a race where, as I mentioned before, Bernie Sanders' themes being central here. I mean, Abdul El-Sayed was very aligned with the Bernie Sanders wing of the Democratic Party, won a very, very difficult primary with tons of money, tens of millions of dollars spent against him. He wins this primary. He is ahead in the polls, and he is continuing to campaign on those themes. It's important that you underscored how central the war is in that race. Mike Rogers has been an embodiment of the national security state, and Abdul El-Sayed's campaign has put that front and center, spotlighting his role in creating the surveillance state when Mike Rogers was in Congress, his role, his investments in data centers. Again, data centers becoming an affordability issue. I think that's key, that linking the data center build-out to higher electricity prices. And I think the thing is, with this race, what's very important is if Abdul El-Sayed wins running as a kind of Bernie Sanders-style populist in one of the marquee swing states in the country, it will destroy the argument from the corporate Democrats at the center of the Democratic Party that you have to be an arch-conservative corporate kind of Democrat in order to win swing states. I think that's why a lot of corporate Democrats inside the Democratic Party are afraid of Abdul El-Sayed winning. They know that it's key for him to win in order to win the Senate, but they also know it will destroy their argument that the Democratic Party has to continue nominating more corporate-aligned candidates.
0: And let's remember, he's a doctor, Abdul El-Sayed, and he wrote a book, Medicare for All. That's a major issue for him. But I want to turn to what is a major issue for President Trump. This is during a rally in Tennessee Saturday. Repeatedly, calling Abdullah Sayed Muhammad and calling him a jihadist.
1: Like Muhammad El Sayed. I call him Muhammad. Somebody said, his name isn't Muhammad. It's Abdul. I said, to me, it's Muhammad. I'm the president. I can call him whatever the hell I want. To me, he's Muhammad. And he's a radical jihadist.
0: And that's President Trump. Congressmember Alexandria Ocasio-Cortez said, if Abdul can win in Michigan, anyone can win anywhere. Your thoughts, David Sirota?
2: Yeah, I think that's absolutely right. I mean, I think that's why his race is so important. And I think, so he's taken on the headwinds of the Democratic Party first in the primary, the corporate Democratic faction spending tens of millions of dollars to vilify him and cast him as a terrorist sympathizer. Now he's in a general election where Donald Trump is using all sorts of Islamophobia to amplify that message. And El Sayed is campaigning for things like Medicare for all. And so I think Alexandria Ocasio-Cortez is absolutely right. If Abdul El Sayed can win a race like this, in such an important so-called blue wall state, it means that his politics, what he represents, can win literally anywhere in the country.
0: I wanted to ask about whether predictions are overstated about who can win. In the primaries, progressives were surprised by the Wisconsin loss of Francesca Hong, who was polling very strongly. And then, of course, you had Dr. Sayed, who won the primary in a very close race with a sitting Congress member.
2: Yeah, I think we should all be skeptical of what the polls actually say. I mean, the question of whether there's going to be a blue wave. Is it a blue wave, a surge for Democrats? Is it potentially a red undertow, essentially a drag on the Republican Party? And how much of a drag? These are open questions because I think the way polling has worked in the last few election cycles we've seen a lot of polls that have not been accurate. And there's a question about whether are Republicans not answering polls, because they don't answer the phone to pollsters or they don't want to talk to pollsters. There are all these questions about this. So I am skeptical of all of these polls. I think it's impossible to know what's going on beyond the fact that I do think it's a safe bet that Donald Trump is deeply unpopular. So it ultimately ends up being a turnout question. How much of a blue wave in terms of a turnout among Democratic voters will there be that surge of turnout based on how unpopular Trump is and how bad the affordability crisis
0: David,
2: is?
0: David, let's go to Maine. Trump's tariffs have been a major issue there. This is another key race for Democrats. An exchange last week in a debate between this longtime sitting Republican Senator Susan Collins and Democratic candidate Troy Jackson.
7: Troy mocked it, but I was successful in getting concrete, pulp, and road salt removed from the tariff list.
8: I didn't mock the fact that she got road salt back. I mocked the fact that what about everything else? I mean, we can't eat road salt. And the thing about it is that everything that she's doing with Iran war and stuff like that, there's going to be so many less people that will be able to afford to drive that I'm not even sure the road salt's going to be worth anything either.
0: And that is Troy Jackson, former Maine State Senate president, former logger, and longtime Senator Susan Collins, who's dealing with a number of issues from tariffs to her support for Brett Kavanaugh, which enraged the pro-choice community of Maine. She said she couldn't have predicted he would vote to overturn Roe v. Wade. David Sirota.
2: Yeah, I mean, Susan Collins is doing what she always does when she's running in a tough race in a Democratic-leaning state, which is insist that she's an independent voice, that she's separate from the Republican Party. And what Troy Jackson is doing is constantly pointing out how that's not true, how she's enabling the Republican Party. They've actually mocked her, I think, pretty effectively when she constantly says she's concerned about the actions of the of her party, actions that she is supporting. And what you saw in that clip is her trying to also make a very traditional argument that, hey, you may not like me very much, Democratic voters or independent voters, but I'm bringing home the bacon. And what Jackson did, I think, quite effectively in that clip is turn that around and say, you may be, say you're bringing back road salt, but there are much larger macro issues that make how much you're bringing home to the state a relatively minuscule issue compared to the fact that nobody can afford the basic necessities of life. Now, Maine has not elected a Democratic senator in a very, very long time. And so I do not count Susan Collins out. She is a very, very tough incumbent. But this would be the year.
0: And, of course, Bernie Sanders is, though, very popular, and he was just with Trey Jackson. He's from neighboring Vermont, and, of course, he's been going around the country. David Sirota, as we wrap up this discussion, again, we're going to be doing a special on election night, and we'll continue to cover these issues. Your thoughts on what exactly would happen, both if there

0: subpoena power to scrutinize the self-dealing corruption of the Trump administration. I think you'll see scrutiny potentially on Trump's cabinet secretaries, then brought before Congress to testify on all sorts of corruption allegations. I think the question is going to be for Democrats, if they win power, what do they actually stand for? And that is an unanswered question that's going to be litigated also in the 2028 Democratic presidential primary. But I think the, if you look at 2006, a similar moment, second term Republican president, Democrats win. There was a lot of excitement when Democrats won back Congress in 2006, then won back the presidency in 2008. But soon after that, in 2010, Democrats lost that congressional majority. And part of the reason, I think, for that was there were raised expectations of promises of delivering things, and then a lot of things were not delivered, and the public was disillusioned. And I think that's the big danger if Democrats win. If they win, they can stop some of what the Trump administration is doing. They have a sort of congressional veto power over some things. Will they use that power to cut off funding for the Iran war? A big question. Will they use that power to really push forward a real set of health care reforms? Another big question. But if they do not deliver, if they are perceived to have gained back power and they do not deliver, they could end up being a delivery system for an even worse Donald Trump. And I think that is a huge question if they end up taking the first step by winning Congress.
1: David Sirota, I want to thank you for being with us, founder and editor-in-chief of The Lever, author of The Master Plan, The Hidden Plot to Legalize Corruption in America. We'll talk about the what's become a major election issue this year, data centers, tomorrow, with Paris Marks, author of Hyperscale. We'll speak to him on Thursday. Coming up next, federal agents raid the home of Democratic Congress member Ilhan Omar after President Trump has threatened and attacked her, calling her garbage for years. Stay with us.

0: Shakti by Emma Mafluthi here at Democracy Now! Studios. This is Democracy Now!, democracynow.org. I'm Amy Goodman. The Trump administration's expanding its targeting of Ilhan Omar, the Democratic Congress member from Minnesota. Monday, federal agents from the Department of Homeland Security raided her home in Washington, D.C. The New York Times reports federal agents have also issued subpoenas to some of her relatives, including her sister. In a statement Monday, Congressmember Omar said, "For 10 years, Trump has targeted me with baseless lies and smear campaigns. This is just the latest escalation in this campaign of political intimidation. I will not be silenced," she said. Congressmember Omar is the first Somali American in the U.S. Congress and the first woman of color to represent Minnesota. Trump has repeatedly attacked Omar and the Somali community for years, calling both garbage. This is President Trump speaking at a rally in Clarksville, Tennessee, Saturday, just 2 days before the raid.
1: How about Ilhan Omar? She comes from Somalia. She comes from Somalia. They don't have a government. They don't have police. They don't. All they have is crime and squalor. And she comes into our country, and she says, "My constitution allows me." She's talking about our constitution, what they've done to Minnesota, these people from Somalia, what they've done to Minnesota.

0: should never be allowed. And let's see what happens. J.D. Vance and our people are looking at it very strongly.
1: That was President Trump just days before federal agents raided Congressmember Omar's home. On Monday, Trump claimed he had nothing to do with the raid.
2: She comes from a country that is a non-country, and then she comes over here and she complains about our Constitution. I think she's a terrible person, but that's really up to the DOJ. I have nothing to do with it.
1: We go now to Minneapolis, where we're joined by Zineb Mohammed. She's a Minnesota state senator representing Minneapolis. She's a member of the Minnesota Democratic Farmer Labor Party. She, too, was born in Somalia, came to the U.S. when she was 9 years old. In 2023, she became the youngest member in Minnesota state Senate history and the first Somali woman. Thank you so much for being with us, State Senator. If you can respond to your colleague, what has happened to Congressmember Ilhan Omar, the, not exactly the Justice Department, but Homeland Security agents raiding her home in Washington, D.C., and now, according to the New York Times, family members, including her sister, have been subpoenaed. What we reportedly hear, the warrants involve her immigration status. Like you, she came to the United States from Somalia as a child.
3: Yeah, well, thank you so much for having me, Amy. It's great to be here with you. I think what we know is the fact that the Justice Department has historically avoided cases like this so close to the election, and it is unprecedented. We also know that Congresswoman Omar has been under attack by this administration for the last decade. You've mentioned that, and we're talking about what they're targeting is paperwork that was filled out by her father decades ago when she was a child. And so, you know, as far as we can tell, this is bogus because it's so close to the election. We know that this administration has been targeting their political, what they consider their political enemies, or people who speak up against them. But here in Minnesota, people support our congresswoman. There was a rally for her the day before yesterday after after the headlines came out that they had raided her home and were investigating her. And everyone in this state has been through what we've been through the past year, which is an occupation by this federal government and the Metro Search and the loss and the killings of our neighbors, Alex Pretty and Renee Good. And so we know that Ilhan is somebody who stands up for her community, and we're going to continue to stand with her in this moment.
1: I was listening to Jamie Raskin last night, congressmember, constitutional lawyer, talking about all the Democrats that the Justice Department has gone after, weaponizing, for example, Senator Schiff and LaMonica McGyver in New Jersey, who was charged after trying to protect the Newark mayor, Ross Baraka, when he was trying to investigate an ICE facility, for-profit facility in Newark, as well as others. Can you talk about what this means for a sitting representative to be raided, to be subpoenaed? And this is, let's be clear, all Congress members are now up for re-election. And within this period of not just 2 months, but 1 month within the election, and how unusual this is.
3: Mm-hmm. Well, it's unusual, right? We, like I said earlier, the Justice Department usually avoids cases like this so close to the election. You know, you also mentioned all of the individuals and Congress people who've gone after this administration. They go right after them, and they use the Justice Department to do so. And the facts are, Congresswoman Ilhan Omar is a real person. She's an American citizen with rights. But this investigation isn't about her, and I think that's what we need to get across. She's a symbol of everything that this administration hates, an immigrant who stands up for her community, who fought to be here in this country, and now is doing her job and her duty to serve her constituents.
1: So let me ask you, President Trump, Mark Wayne Mullen, head of Homeland Security, are now explicitly threatening to send federal agents back into your state, back into Minnesota. What's your response?
3: We've been through this before. You know, before Metro Search, Donald Trump said the Somali people are garbage. You said that. He called our community garbage. and use that as a justification to bring thousands of agents to the state of Minnesota, which led to the killings of our neighbors. And we know that they're setting a precedent right now to go after our congresswoman, to investigate her, to raid her home, so that they can use that as an opportunity to bring thousands of more agents into our community. But here in Minneapolis, people are vigilant, they're organized, we know what we've been through. I think people are going to reject this type of rhetoric from them.
1: Trump also posted on Truth Social, the once great state of Minnesota is being taken over by Somali immigrants. There's violence, murder, mayhem all over the state. The people of Minnesota must fight back. The Somalians should not be allowed to get away with what they are doing. They view you as weak and stupid people. Fight back, Minnesota, fight back. If you need the federal government, we'll come to your rescue. Now, a group of Minnesotans held a news conference and particularly said him talking about fighting back, talking about suggesting violence, goes to a very serious issue. This is Abdullahi Farah, an imam at the mosque in Bloomington, Minnesota, which was bombed by a far-right militia in 2017.
4: Instead of bringing Minnesotans together to find solutions, President Trump chose to make sweeping accusations against my Somali American community and telling people to fight back. Fight back against whom? What exactly is the president asking people to do? These words are reckless, they are dangerous, and they have consequences.
5: Yeah, right.
4: I know it personally because in 2017, after those type of reckless rhetoric, my mosque, Darfur, was bombed. It was bombed because of act of hate. We know what it means when an entire community who comes to worship us are made to feel unsafe. Blaming an entire community is not accountability. Scapegoating is not a public safety strategy.
1: That was Abdullahi Farah, an imam at the mosque in Bloomington, Minnesota. State Senator Zainab Mohammed, as we wrap up, are you concerned about violence increasing against the Somali community as a result of the increased rhetoric? And also President Trump saying J.D. Vance is investigating all of this.
3: Absolutely, we're afraid of violence being taken against our community. What we're seeing is the leader of this country incite violence against an entire community and tell Minnesotans that if they fight back against this very tiny population, that the federal government will have their back. That's inciting violence. And it's a rhetoric that has no place in our state. We've been through a mass shooting at Annunciation Church in June last year. We've been through a political assassinations of our very own colleagues. We've also been through Metro Church and how violent that was. And the truth is Minnesotans understand who their Somali neighbors are. These folks have been here for decades, some of them. It's their they're in their second or third generations. Minneapolis is their home, and they're not going anywhere. And we will continue to do everything we can to reject this type of hate and rhetoric from this administration and to stand up for our immigrant neighbors.
1: Zainab Mohammed, I want to thank you so much for being with us, Minnesota State Senator representing Minneapolis. We'll continue to cover the story. This is Democracy Now!, democracynow.org. I'm Amy Goodman. In the latest crackdown on human rights defenders in the occupied West Bank Tuesday, Israeli forces raided what they say are the offices of several Palestinian NGOs, confiscating legal files, court records, valuable equipment. Israeli forces also deployed snipers around the entrances to Ramallah's Palestine Medical Complex, the largest government medical facility in the occupied West Bank. At least one journalist was reportedly detained. Palestinian officials say a child was injured from Israeli gunfire. Others suffered from tear gas inhalation. For more in these last few minutes, we go to Ramallah, where we're joined by Sahar Francis, human rights lawyer, previous general director at Adamir Prisoner Support and Human Rights Association, which is one of the groups that Israel just raided. Sahar Francis, welcome back to Democracy Now! We had you on when you were the head of Adamir, which is the Prisoner Support and Human Rights group in the West Bank. I was watching overnight when Israel was raiding because Al Jazeera was showing the raid live. But these offices, in fact, of your group, your previous group, Adamir, and others, the Palestine Women's Association, were already closed, is that right, years ago, because the Israeli government classified these organizations as terrorists. So what were they raiding?
5: Exactly. Good afternoon, and thanks for inviting me again to join you in this important discussion. As you just said, these offices actually were raided in 2020. Two forced closure after the decision to designate the six Palestinian organizations as terrorist organizations. They confiscated property and stole files and equipments at that time. So what happened yesterday, I would claim that this is part of the whole propaganda show that this government is actually implementing just before the Israeli election, a couple of weeks before the Israeli election, to send a very clear message to the whole Palestinian society and especially to the Palestinian Authority, because the offices they raided is very close to the official governmental offices and other ministries in Ramallah City. That we are the masters. We decide what we will do. You cannot interfere. You cannot protect. Nothing to do with your sovereignty in even Ramallah City that is supposed to be an Area A. And what happened yesterday, they were not confiscating property for illegal organization claiming that this property is used to support terrorism. And I'm sure you also, in the videos that were presented by the different media, local or international, that they mostly broke and destroyed the files and the equipment, even the windows. The frigidaire in this office that they claimed it belongs for Domir, they were throwing it from the second floor down to the ground. They just wanted to cause harassment. And this is the main message, the persecution and the collective punishments for the whole Palestinian community. The raid onto the city center, Ramallah, is not a lonely activity. It happens every day that they raid different villages, different cities. They arrest people, including journalists and human rights defenders. And what most important to highlight in our case, that the office they raided yesterday claiming that it's for Domir, basically it's a legal office led by lawyers who are representing Palestinian prisoners, which means if you claim that this is illegal or a terrorist action, this is means at the end that the legal representation for the Palestinian prisoners in front of the Israeli military courts is considered a terror act. Seriously, this is the message that they wanted to highlight. Actually, this is very bizarre and disgraceful, I think, even for their image. And the other organization they claimed that they raided, this organization was closed back in 2022. Since then, it doesn't exist there at all.
1: Sahar, we only have 30 seconds, but I want to ask what message you think Israel is sending at the same time the U.S. is sanctioning the International Criminal Court overall as an institution.
5: That we don't respect the international law. We are not respecting the treaties and the institutions that implements and protect international human rights law. And we don't care because we are not accountable. This is the time for sanctions.
1: I want to thank you so much for being with us, Sahar Francis, human rights lawyer, previous general director of Adamir, Prisoner Support and Human Rights Association, speaking to us from occupied Ramallah. That does it for our show today. A very happy birthday to my favorite news hound, Zazu. I wish her a happy birthday as well as her brother, Kasha, as they turn 6 years old today. Oh, and this news, Steal the Story, the documentary about Democracy Now!, is viewable online for the first time. If you live in the U.S. and Canada, you can watch the film in your own home. We did it live last night with a post-screening Q&A with me and the Oscar-nominated filmmakers Carl Diehl and T. Lesson, moderated by Pulitzer Prize-winning journalist Mariana Hossa. Well, it's now there at Eventive. You can get information about it at stealthisstory.org. I'll be in Woodstock at 2 o'clock on Friday. 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I'm Amy Goodman.
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8: I'm Dr. Anthony Leiserwitz, and this is Climate Connections. More than 80% of young people in the U.S. say they are worried about climate change.
9: Whether it's going outside to play in extreme heat or if it's about the jobs that they're going to be able to access in the future, the world that they are living in is being shaped by our changing climate.
8: But Laura Shifter of the Aspen Institute says a recent survey that her group commissioned reveals that many teens do not fully understand the issue. Only about half of the teens surveyed know that climate change is mostly caused by carbon pollution from human activities like burning fossil fuels. And even fewer know that nearly all climate scientists have concluded that human activity is causing climate change. But Shifter says that teens who reported hearing some or a lot about climate change from their teachers were more likely to answer the questions correctly than those who had not.
9: So I think that also shows a lot of potential around how we can address these misunderstandings by teaching about it in school and having conversations with our kids at home. It just shows that we can do a lot more to talk about it and teach it.
8: Shifter says her group offers resources to help school districts include climate education in their curricula, and parents and teachers talk about climate change with kids. Climate Connections is produced by the Yale Center for Environmental Communication. To learn more about climate change, visit climateconnections.org.
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11: 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Okay.
12: Hi, welcome to Food Sleuth Radio, where we help you think beyond your plate. I'm Melinda Hemmelgarn, a registered dietitian and investigative nutritionist on a mission to connect the dots between food, health, and agriculture and find food truth. And today, I'm honored to welcome my guest, Dr. Maria Doa. She is the Senior Director of Chemicals Policy at the Environmental Defense Fund, where her primary focus is on reducing exposures to toxic chemicals through health protective implementation of the Toxic Substances Control Act. Dr. Doa joined the Environmental Defense Fund in 2021 after a 30-year career at the Environmental Protection Agency, where she developed extensive experience in chemical safety, risk policy, and risk management of chemicals. At the EPA, she created and led programs to reduce risks to many industrial and commercial chemicals, including lead, PCBs, mercury, and asbestos, and to increase the public's access to information on toxic chemicals. She holds a doctorate in organic chemistry from the University of Pittsburgh and a Bachelor of Science in Chemistry from the University of Michigan. Welcome, Maria.
13: Thank you. It's a pleasure to be here.
12: Well, I ran across an article that you co-authored with Consumer Reports, and it's titled Disease by a Thousand Cuts: How a Daily Barrage of Chemicals in Our Food Makes Us More Likely to Get Sick Over Time. And it was such a well-written article and covered so many important points that I was hoping that you would join us on Food Sleuth Radio. But before we dive into that, I wanted to ask you, how did you become interested in organic chemistry and especially interested in toxic chemical exposures?
13: From a young age, I was interested in science. And when I was at university, I just found it extremely interesting. And when I was in graduate school, finishing up my doctorate, I started learning about chemicals such as dioxins, which build up in people and contaminate the environment. And I really wanted to do something about that and other toxic chemicals. And so I was lucky enough to start as a chemist at EPA. And while there, I broadened into science policy. And as part of my early career, I was in a program mandated by Congress called Community Right to Know. And the point of that program is for companies to report to EPA the releases into the environment of the toxic chemicals that they produce and use, and for EPA to make that available. So the communities near these facilities have that information. And that information is so important if they want to go to the facility and say, why are you releasing so much of this chemical into my environment? So it was really important because it gave communities more power and they couldn't be blown off as much as they had been. And it was also, it turned out to be a wake-up call for some companies, because in putting this together, they hadn't realized they were releasing quite as much. And some companies really tried to decrease what they were releasing. So that's how I first came to it. And I think the Right to Know experience was foundational for me in my career.
12: Yeah. Is that program still happening?
13: Yes, it's still happening because it's mandated by law. Well, I guess it doesn't always stop folks, but it's still happening. And a lot of people use that information and they use it to look at change over time. And people in environmental justice communities will use that information as one of their tools to try to improve their environment and reduce the risks they face.
12: So if a community is concerned that a company is releasing toxins into their environment, they are able to go to the EPA directly and find out what is being released?
13: Yes. I mean, it's not every chemical, but it's over 600 chemicals, and many of the forever chemicals, the PFAS chemicals, are on that list and need to be reported. And it's available online on the EPA website, and every year it's updated.
12: With all of the cuts that have happened at EPA, I'm wondering if that kind of data will exist and continue to be updated.
13: Yes, I fear that they may. I mean, it has to be reported, but EPA with the cuts, it may just take them longer and longer to process the data that they receive and upload it. Yes.
12: The other thing that I'm thinking of is sometimes things are mandated by Congress, but it's the enforcement piece that is lacking.
13: Correct. And if a law is not enforced, folks won't follow it. And I think we're seeing that much more now, where there's not enforcement, particularly at EPA. And a big example is on the toxic chemicals released into the air. The current administration has been giving facilities passes from complying. Yes, it goes beyond not compliance. It's giving them a pass.
12: Right.
13: Even though it's required.
12: So from your 30-year career at EPA, which is quite significant, you went through several administrations. Are there any take-home messages from that experience that you want to share with our listeners?
13: I think through the years, there's sort of pushes and there's corporate capture, and you see that under all administrations. Sometimes it's worse. However, I think with the current administration, what you're seeing is like the wholesale dismantling of scientific programs, and you're seeing the administration take a sledgehammer to science, particularly at EPA, while at the same time saying, oh, we're doing gold standard science, which is just not true. And they're changing the science to get the outcome they want, and the outcome is usually less regulation, less protection of people, and really putting profits ahead of health.
12: Mm. It's such a shame. So after your work at the EPA, your career really, you joined the Environmental Defense Fund. Let's let our listeners know a little bit about the Environmental Defense Fund. What is your mission, and what led you to that particular organization?
13: Well, the mission is to use science and economics to protect the environment and reduce climate change. My part of that is in protecting the environment and health. As part of this, I focus on toxic chemicals from, as I did it at EPA, but I'm also looking at chemicals that are used in food. And I really find it surprising the number of chemicals that are used industrially, commercially, and in consumer products that are approved for use in food.
12: Yes. In fact, there's a poll quote that says, near constant exposure to chemicals in food is taking a toll on Americans' health at all stages of development. Where is the FDA? And that leads me to think, okay, there's the EPA and then there's the FDA. And I think consumers hope that through our tax dollars and our congressional representation, that our government is looking out for us. And many of us think that if a product is sold, be it at a hardware store, whether it's a chemical to put on your lawn, or whether it's a food that you're going to feed your child, or a toy that you're going to let your child play with, we have this underlying assumption that our government is somehow looking out for us. So your question, where is the FDA, and your experience at the EPA makes me think that we've got some work to do.
13: Oh, I agree. We have a lot of work to do. And in a number of areas, for decades, FDA has been required by the law to look at the combined effects of similar chemicals, chemicals that cause the same types of harm, like harm to children's development or harm to reproduction, that FDA should be considering similar chemicals in your food and not treating them as if you're exposed to them in isolation and if the effect of the chemical doesn't relate. So let me give an example.
12: Great.
13: I'm a fan of chocolate. And if I eat a big piece of chocolate cake and separately I eat chocolate cookies, I know that they're similar and they're going to have similar effects in the body. There's going to be some caffeine in them. There's the fat. There's all the sugar. But what FDA would say, let's pretend that Maria only ate the cake and not the chocolate cookies. And then separately, let's pretend that Maria only ate the chocolate cookies and not the chocolate cake. And your body doesn't treat it that way. Your body is like, She had a lot of chocolate. So Congress said, you should look at this. And why it's important is that there are chemicals that may look the same, very similarly, and they cause similar harms. Like there's a group of chemicals called phthalates. Some people call them the everywhere chemical because they're used so much and they're in packaging for consumer products, household products, food products also. And what they do is they affect the development of the male reproductive system. And they do multiple things, but this is what's the most sensitive. And so what FDA should be doing is saying, let's look at all of those phthalates together and figure out the impact on the body. And what FDA has done until very recently, and very recently it's only been taking baby steps, is they pretend that even if you're exposed to five of them, that you are only exposed to one. And they assess them in isolation of each other. And what that does, in effect, is it underestimates the risk that those chemicals pose to you. And FDA has approved them when they shouldn't, because they're harmful when you look at them together.
12: Mm. You're making me think about regrettable substitutions, too. BPA, for example. BPA is one of these compounds. Perhaps you could also call it an everywhere chemical. It's in the lining of food cans. It's in nipples on a bottle. Sports bottles were a source of this. I don't know how much BPA has been removed from these products, but a substitute compound comes onto the market. So companies can say now they're BPA-free, but they contain BPS. So another form of the compound, but not the exact one. Am I explaining this correctly?
13: Yes, exactly. Which is why FDA should consider families or classes of compounds, because it's a little bit of a whack-a-mole type of thing. They'll say, okay, we don't have BPA. We have this other one, and it causes the same effects. And so you may take BPA out of some products and put BPS in, but then BPA is in other products still, and you're exposed to the combination of them all. And you see with not only for food products, but consumer products more broadly and even industrially, folks will go to the easiest substitute. Like, I know this works. Let me look at something super similar, and I bet that will work too. So I'm just going to switch. So you're not addressing the toxicity, essentially. You're making this claim, and people say, oh, I'm okay now. And not really, because they're still being exposed to the same type of chemical.
12: Yeah, and there's so much confusion in the marketplace. Okay, let me take one break because we're about halfway through. I want to remind our listeners that if you're just joining us, you're tuned into Food Sleuth Radio, and today we are joined by Dr. Maria Doa. She is the Senior Director of Chemicals Policy at the Environmental Defense Fund and one of the authors of an excellent paper titled Disease by a Thousand Cuts, How a Daily Barrage of Chemicals in Our Food Makes Us More Likely to Get Sick Over Time. What I loved about this article, Maria, is that you talk about cumulative effects and synergistic effects. And when we just look, or when our regulatory bodies just look at the effects of one chemical at a time, we miss the synergistic effects. And so you explain in the paper where 1 + 1 can equal more than 2. Do you want to give us any examples of that?
13: So many chemicals are 1 + 1 = 2, and there are some, like some dioxins, that are 1 + 1 > 2. But I think the important point is the 1 + 1 = 2, because often what FDA and others will do is they will say, we're not going to add them together. We're going to look at them as one. It's just one. It's not 1 + 1 = 2 or 1 + 1 = more than 2. And I think we want to get over the hump where they are adding it together for the cumulative effects, because that's in the real world what our body experiences.
12: You've got a great visual here in this paper, and I will provide a link to our listeners so that everyone can take a look at this and share it with their loved ones and neighbors. But you've got an example exposure with a possible food-related source for the thyroid gland. And you explain that the thyroid regulates so many functions in the body, brain, metabolism, circulation, etc. And so you show the effects. You've got bisphenol A from a beer can. You've got phthalates from plastics. You've got PFAS, forever chemicals, in food packaging. And I might add also they can be from pesticide residues. You've got PVC from takeout containers, parabens in baked goods, and arsenic, say, in rice. And all of these things accumulate over time so that the thyroid's health is continuously deteriorating.
13: Yes, and I think this demonstrates that you should be looking at this. You should be coming out with 1 + 1 + 1 + 1 + 1 + 1 + 1 is 6, rather than each is 1, not getting past 1. And the impacts on the thyroid and, many of these chemicals that are listed here cause effects at such low levels. So the actual dose you're getting when you are exposed to multiple of these is much higher than if you looked at any one of these chemicals, the exposure from any one of these chemicals in isolation.
12: Yeah, and I'm really glad you mentioned small amounts, because that's typically the argument we hear, especially from industry. So, oh, don't worry about it. It's just such a tiny amount, a drop in an Olympic-sized swimming pool. But lo and behold, some of these compounds, especially when we talk about endocrine disruptors, from my understanding, is those teeny tiny amounts can actually have a big effect on the system. Do you want to talk about that at all?
13: Well, the teeny tiny amounts, and you see that with a lot of chemicals, and it's chemicals that affect the endocrine system where it is very, very low. But there are also other chemicals that affect development where it may not be via the endocrine system, but they affect development during pregnancy and with infants, where you have just the tiniest amounts and people will be exposed to it and maybe not realize it and have these effects. One example is a chemical called trichloroethylene, which used to be used for degreasing parts. It's also, shockingly, still approved for decaffeinating coffee, and it causes fetal heart malformations at the smallest amount. And at levels so small, you just won't be able to say where did it come from. And I think that's what's really insidious about a number of these chemicals and about not treating the cumulative effects and looking at how they are either additive or synergistic in their effects. And actually, I'm glad you brought up synergistic too, because I don't think there's been a lot done on looking at the range of chemicals, bisphenols, the PFAS chemicals, the phthalates, to see if they're synergistic among themselves.
12: Right. And I'm listening to you talk about decaf coffee, and I'm thinking about the pregnant woman who is trying to do the very best thing for their developing baby. And so they're choosing decaf coffee, fully unaware that there is a compound that was used to make that would pose harm. And especially, I remember studying the development of the fetus, and it's so sensitive. Like if a particular organ system is developing on day 29, and that's the day when you're exposed to a harmful compound, that's when you can influence or have a negative effect on that fetus. So it's so important for people to recognize when they are the most vulnerable. I always try to communicate with pregnant women, for example, or moms of young children to help them understand that this is when these compounds matter so much more.
13: Yes, and I would say on decaf, I would just put a plug in. There's a method called the Swiss water method, and I would look for that on the decaf coffee because there's also another chemical called methylene chloride, and that's the one that's really used the most, and it's associated with liver cancer. So I would stay away from that.
12: So let's talk about why aren't these compounds banned? You'll hear from people who say, well, you know, I went to Europe and they don't have the same kinds of additives in their food as they do here, and I feel so much better when I eat when I'm abroad. And I think, gosh, we've got an abundance of science. I'm thinking especially my last foray into looking at this was chlorpyrifos, the pesticide chlorpyrifos. There's so much damning evidence. Why didn't the EPA ban this compound? And I'm thinking about the methylene chloride. We've got evidence of harm. Wouldn't we be wiser to require companies to decaffeinate their coffee with a safer method, knowing that there's an alternative that exists, than to choose one that we know poses harm? Why aren't we making that shift?
13: I think part of it is corporate capture, and part of it is who's the client, the main stakeholder? Is it us or is it the companies? And I think that, yeah, why did it take EPA 30 years to finally ban methylene chloride for most uses? Why does FDA still have an approval for methylene use in decaf coffee? Why are so many industrial chemicals still approved for use in food packaging and processing? We also did a report on carcinogens, and there are 21 either known human carcinogens or carcinogens or chemicals reasonably anticipated to cause cancer that are still on FDA's books as being approved for various uses despite the ban on carcinogens in food under the Delaney Clause. I find it unacceptable.
12: Right. Well, that gets back to your question here in the paper, where is the FDA? And one would hope that our congressional representatives would speak for us and represent us and request that the FDA be more rigorous in their banning of harmful chemicals. You have a great part in this paper where you talk about the Environmental Defense Fund, for example, as well as Consumer Reports, having action alerts. And so I wanted to help direct our listeners to your website so that we all don't feel as helpless as many of us, I think, do, that there are some actions we can take. Do you want to talk about that at all?
13: Oh, sure. And I think we want FDA to do their job. And so we have an action alert at edf.org/action where you can tell FDA to get cancer-causing chemicals out of food because it's up to them. They have the responsibility, the expertise, the authority to take action, and they should be doing their job.
12: Mm-hmm. Has this been effective in the past?
13: Oh, I think these action alerts, yes. They contribute to action by the federal government in some areas. I think it's a little bit more challenging now, but that doesn't mean we shouldn't raise our voices and tell FDA to do their job, that it shouldn't be up to us to analyze our food, our beverages, to figure out, oh my God, is there a carcinogen? Is there an endocrine disruptor in there that we don't know about?
12: Right. Unfortunately, we are out of time, but I want to give you an opportunity to leave our audience with any bits of information that you want to make sure they take home.
13: I would like folks to maybe step back a little and to realize that we're exposed to any one chemical, not only from food, but from our environment and, you know, the air, the water, the land. And it's important for the federal government, and that's both FDA and EPA, to do their job and take action and put health ahead of profits so that communities, all of us, aren't harmed by these toxic chemicals that make up too much of our environment and our food.
12: Mm-hmm. And also in this paper, you've got some very good action steps that people can take at home. You talk about choosing fresh, unpackaged foods over packaged and processed alternatives where possible. You advocate buying organic when possible, washing fruits and vegetables before consuming them, parboiling rice in water for 5 minutes before pouring out the water. I'm assuming that's because of arsenic and lead contamination.
13: Yes.
12: And then you also recommend avoiding microwaving food in plastic and use glass, ceramic, or stainless steel storage containers. These are really good first step ways for people to make a difference in their own homes. But I totally agree with you. It's our government. These are our agencies funded by our tax dollars. So I want to just thank you for bringing these points home for us.
13: Thank you so much. It's been a pleasure.
12: All right. I want to thank our listeners for joining us. Remind everyone that Food Sleuth Radio is produced by Dan Hemmelgarn for KOPN in Columbia, Missouri. Most of all, I want to thank my guest, Dr. Maria Doa. She is the Senior Director of Chemicals Policy at the Environmental Defense Fund and one of the authors of a terrific paper that dives into contaminants in our food. It's called Disease by a Thousand Cuts, How a Daily Barrage of Chemicals in Our Food Makes Us More Likely to Get Sick Over Time. Thank you for your work and for being our guest.
13: Thank you so much.
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15: 2 years ago, gas was $3.20 a gallon. Today, it's $4.30, up 34%. 2 years ago, inflation was 2.4%. Today, it's 3.4, up 42% and climbing again. 2 years ago, a 30-year mortgage cost 6.1%. Today, it's 7.2%, up 18%. That's what 2 years of MAGA Republicans running Washington bought us. Now play it forward. Same people, same policies. In 2 years, gas, $5.78 a gallon, up another 34%. Inflation, 4.8%, up another 42%. That's more than double what it was 4 years ago. Mortgage rates, 8.5%, up another 18%. This is the MAGA Republican Misery Index, and it's ruining our lives. MAGA Republicans will never help us. They think it's all going great. What do you think?

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1: Welcome to This Way Out, the international LGBTQ radio magazine. I'm Brian DeShazer. This week, we'll meet Travelle Anderson, executive director of the Trans Journalists Association. And in the news, there's rage in the streets of Taipei after a rash of bar raids exposes police homophobia. Queer candidates make a strong showing in Brazil's elections, despite Bolsonaro's right-wing party still dominating Congress. Meanwhile, LGBTQ plus voters are primed for the upcoming U.S. midterms. And by the way, there's something queer about domestic violence and banned books, too. It's all about the stories and how they're covered, now that you've found This Way Out.
2: I'm Tanya Kane Perry.
3: And I'm David Hunt.
2: With NewsWrap, a summary of some of the news in or affecting LGBT communities around the world for the week ending October 10th, 2026.
3: Taipei protesters took to the streets on October 4th following a police raid on a BDSM-themed gay bar the previous day. Despite Taiwan's legal and social support for LGBTQ plus rights, the Commander D bar was busted up by police with a search warrant for alleged offenses against public morality. The bar's owner was arrested alongside 51 patrons who were taken in for questioning. Two other queer Taipei venues were targeted on October 3rd. The LGBTQ plus Taiwan Tengzhe Hotline Association condemned the raid. It quoted on-site witnesses who charged that officers refused to present the search warrant to individuals subjected to inspection, ordered all patrons to squat, prohibited communication and mobile device usage, made derogatory remarks directed at individuals with disabilities, subjected patrons to verbal abuse, and forcibly escorted dozens of citizens to the police station for interrogation. The Taiwan Alliance to Promote Civil Partnership Rights saw the raid in the context of a history of injustice. The organization said in a joint statement, "This was not a case of individual officers misspeaking or a single instance of excessive enforcement, but the resurfacing of long-standing homophobia, discrimination, and abuse of power within the police enforcement system." Taiwan enjoys marriage equality, including adoption rights, and bans discrimination on the basis of sexual orientation, gender identity, and gender characteristics in education. These legal wins over the past two decades came in the shadow of frequent police harassment of LGBTQ plus people and establishments throughout the 1990s, harassment that clearly echoes into today.
2: Voters in Brazil elected at least 32 openly LGBTQ plus candidates in the country's federal and state legislative bodies. That's according to news outlet Agência Diadorim. Winners hailed from the Workers' Party, the Communist Party of Brazil, the Socialism and Liberty Party, and the Green Party, to name a few, most of whom are allies of the incumbent president, Luiz Inácio Lula da Silva. One of them was Tabeta Pimenta, the first out transgender representative elected to the Brazilian National Congress from the country's northeast. Pimenta was preceded by the election of fellow trans lawmakers Erica Hilton and Duda Salabert in 2022. As a member of Brazil's Partido Verde, or Green Party, she is the first transgender representative to be elected from the Brazilian state of Rio Grande do Norte. This year, Brazil saw 529 openly LGBTQ plus candidates in the October 4th ballot. Although the national election saw a shift toward the right, Rio Grande do Norte favored left-wing candidates. Overall, former President Jair Bolsonaro, right-wing Liberal Party, or PL, will increase in the House and Senate, making them the largest party in both chambers of Congress. Bolsonaro's son Flavio serves in the Senate and challenged Lula for the presidency. He won more votes than the incumbent, but not enough. A runoff will be held on October 25th.
3: When it comes to voting in the U.S., LGBTQ plus turnout is giving the elderly a run for their money. That's according to new Human Rights Campaign research. HRC's 2026 annual LGBTQ plus community survey found that 87% of respondents definitely plan to vote in this year's midterm elections. Historically, those age 65 and over have been the demographic with the highest voter turnout rate, 71% for the last presidential election. HRC's survey found that the issues that matter the most to LGBTQ plus voters are civil rights, economic stability, and government accountability. The civil rights of trans people, in particular, has been front and center for the latest election cycle. Reuters policy reporter Leah Douglas examined the split among Midwestern Democrats regarding the trans culture war.
4: When we spoke to transgender advocates, they found pretty disappointing from Democrats. And candidates in Ohio and Iowa have faced criticism from queer constituents and progressive constituents who say you don't need to compromise on transgender rights and policy topics in order to win these elections. What voters are most concerned about is how expensive their groceries have gotten, the unbelievable spike in diesel prices. We heard from strategists for both parties that trans issues and trans policy is just not a major concern for most voters.
3: Meanwhile, more than 300,000 transgender citizens will face barriers to their voting rights in the form of certain state ID laws and other restrictive policies, according to the Williams Institute at the UCLA School of Law. As some Democratic candidates acquiesce to anti-trans rhetoric and policy, advocates warn that they are losing the highly participatory LGBTQ plus voters.
2: Domestic violence has a unique impact in the LGBTQ plus community, and groups like the Survivor

0: Blade, in his words, "Most survivors of abuse carry some baseline of shame and self-blame, regardless of identity. LGBTQ plus survivors often describe an additional burden, fear that disclosing abuse will reinforce harmful stereotypes about queer relationships or provide ammunition to those already hostile to the community. For some, acknowledging abuse can even feel like a betrayal of the community itself, as though speaking honestly about violence from within somehow validates the prejudice of others." Henley encourages LGBTQ plus people to feel legitimate in their experience, affirming the value of seeking help. Meanwhile, advocates are calling for LGBTQ plus training in shelters and law enforcement. Rebecca Hobbs is co-executive director of the Domestic Violence Resource Center, Through These Doors. Hobbs told Uncloseted Media about the importance of inclusive environments in shelters, saying, "LGBTQ people will not come to us unless they see themselves reflected in our materials. We want our advocates to be well-versed in understanding the additional barriers and challenges that LGBTQ people might experience."
1: Finally, United States schools had a record number of books banned over the past school year, with LGBTQ plus content as one of the primary targets. That's according to PEN America. The Human Rights and Free Expression Group has been tracking book bans since 2021, and this year is their highest yet, with almost 12,000 books banned in public schools. Texas and Florida made up the vast majority of bans. PEN America calls the dubious duo blueprints for educational censorship, where special interest groups, state laws, and politicians have converged to pressure school districts to restrict and remove access to books. The report shows a ripple effect from SB 13, the 2025 Texas law, which banned whole categories of books from schools. The American Library Association released a study earlier this year that tracked censorship of books and educational materials in schools and public libraries. Among the specific titles challenged last year, 39% represented the lived experiences of LGBTQIA+ people and people of color. Rashad Robinson is an openly gay civil rights activist and former president of Color of Change, the nation's largest online racial justice organization. He spoke to WGRZ-TV in Buffalo, New York, about why certain books are censored.
2: Well, banning stories and banning ideas is about power. And I want to help people understand that those who are threatened by our ideas, those who are threatened by what we hope for, we can't let them win.
0: That's News Wrap, global queer news with attitude for the week ending October 10th, 2026. Follow the news in your area and around the world. 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
1: News Wrap was written by Jeb Bakke, produced by Lucia Chappelle and Brian DeShazer, and brought to you by you.
0: Thank you. Help keep us in ears around the world at thiswayout.org, where you can also read the text of this newscast and much more. For This Way Out, I'm Tanya Kane Perry. Stay healthy.
1: And I'm David Hunt. 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
3: Archival footage of transgender people talking about their lives in mainstream media is almost non-existent. 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
4: Well, my name is Judy, and I feel that all my life I have had the feeling of being a female entrapped in the body of a male, which was given me my status at birth. And, of course, I went through all the stages till I found out that I was a transsexual.
3: That was a KPFA broadcast from April 10th, 1968 in Berkeley, California, courtesy of the Pacifica Radio Archives.
5: Why are trans people targeted? Colonialism marketing. The right for us just to exist shouldn't be an argument. Catch us walking down the street, flowing, glowing, sparkling. Resisting against the system, our existence is a monument. Men want to touch us, but behind closed doors. Love us in secrecy, don't we deserve much more? I'm not your experiment, like new worlds to explore. Nothing's new to us, cause we were here before. Which culture...
3: More trans stories are getting told these days, but who gets to tell them? This Way Out's Abigail DeRoberts spoke with a groundbreaking leader.

0: addressing that issue.
1: What do trans people do when marginalized by the mainstream media? They create their own lane. This Way Out Radio spoke with Trayvell Anderson, executive director of the Trans Journalists Association, about how they support trans people in the media, both those behind the scenes and those in the spotlight.
2: I am Trayvell Anderson. I use they, them pronouns, and I am executive director of the Trans Journalists Association. So the Trans Journalists Association was founded in the summer of 2020. I'm sure we all remember what was going on in the U.S. in particular. We call it the Summer of Racial Reckoning now, right? And it was created by a coalition of journalists who happened to be trans, who believed that we needed a space and an organization that would be deeply concerned with our unique experiences in this industry, but also be about the business of working with mainstream news outlets and other newsmaking institutions to transform journalism into something that is a bit more hospitable for trans people when it comes to coverage of our rights in our communities. First 4 years of the organization, it was all volunteer ran, and then I was hired as the first staff member of the organization about a year and a half ago as executive director. And in that time, one of the ways I've described our work is that there's just like immense need, both among trans journalists who are doing this work of not just dealing with the press freedom issues, we'll call them, that are happening in the United States, but also dealing with the outright assault on our humanity. Our mission is simple. We say we have a twofold mission, which is to promote accurate, nuanced coverage of trans rights and communities in the media and to foster the careers of trans journalists. That looks like, you know, working with newsrooms to train their journalists on how to cover trans and gender diverse communities with care. That looks like a program that we have right now with the Canadian Association of Journalists, which is a touring set of workshops, right, to help equip Canadian journalists with particular considerations that might show up in, as we know, the developing situation in terms of the assault on trans humanity that is popping up across Canada as well. We also have like a style book and coverage guide, similar to the Associated Press guide, which is just like, you know, collection of coverage guidance considerations, reporting questions, definitions, strategies to help reporters as they're covering the gender identity beat, or even if they're not on the gender identity beat, but covering a trans rights issue pops up into their work. As we know, it is happening more and more. And then we have our work and our efforts specifically for our membership. You do not have to be trans to be a member of the Trans Journalists Association, but we do have specific digital spaces that are reserved for the trans and gender expansive members of our membership. We're currently just under 700 people across the United States, Canada, and increasingly the globe, including the UK, including Pakistan, including South Africa. Well, you know, I like to remind people that the foundation of the industry of journalism as we know it is one of exclusion. It's one of exclusion of a host of cultures and communities and identities, including trans and gender diverse people. And so what we find in terms of the challenges and the reasons why the Trans Journalists Association was and is necessary is that some of these other spaces that have been created to support the professional development of journalists and storytellers to affirm the unique racial or ethnic identities of journalists in this industry, sometimes those spaces aren't also trans inclusive. And so the Trans Journalists Association becomes that much more vital when we know that not only are these other spaces in journalism not inclusive, not only do they not foster and support and center the unique experiences of trans and gender diverse people, but they also don't cater to our unique needs. What do I mean when I say our unique needs as trans journalists? I mean that, you know, the majority of trans journalists come into this industry without formal education or training. the majority of trans journalists, our work in this industry is actually a response to the exclusion, the erasure, the violence, and the harm that our communities have historically dealt with when it comes to news. So specifically for our members, we host monthly professional development workshops and trainings for them about a host of skills building efforts. We also have a professional development stipends program, our Level Up program, which is providing direct investment into the lives, the careers, and the professional development goals of trans and gender diverse journalists, as well as other journalists who are about the business of amplifying the humanity of trans folks and accurately covering trans rights and communities. We also have a reporting fellowship that we unrolled this year, our first cycle of that reporting fellowship. We have 7 fellows who are across experience levels in the industry reporting stories for a variety of outlets that center and uplift trans joy, trans humanity, and the realities of our lives in this political moment. We're excited to support those folks with mentorship as well as a livelihood stipend to help offset some of the life costs that come with being a journalist and more often than not an independent freelance journalist. And one thing I'm particularly excited about that we're developing right now in response to the isolation so many of us feel, the lack of safety and support many of us have felt in these other journalism spaces, we're developing our own Trans Journalist Summit, which will be happening in March in Chicago. It'll be the first time on record that trans journalists are coming together, not only to invest in our professional development, but to also strategize as storytellers about what this moment means and looks like for us and what the next moment will mean and look like for us. And so we're really excited about that. We're using it as an opportunity to reimagine what a journalism conference can be. We are covering a host of accessibility commitments, for example, right, which is covering the lodging of all the attendees, covering the meals of all the attendees, providing scholarships to support everyone's travel, being sure to center mental wellness and safety and physical safety, especially in a moment like this, right? All of those considerations that become important for us as a gathering and a bringing together of trans people, we're excited by that challenge because we recognize how much it is an opportunity to be able to show up for our members in this way. At the Trans Journalists Association, one of the ways we think about that is both being concerned about the short term and the long term, which is to say, I am speaking to and engaging with your mainstream news outlets because I want them to get it right. And I want those outlets to become safer places to hold the stories of trans people and the experiences of trans people as employees, because some trans journalists want to work in mainstream news. And then we find ourselves in a moment where trans journalists, in response to the exclusion, in response to the anti-trans misinformation of mainstream media, in response to an ongoing disinvestment in our kinds of stories, they've started their own publications, their own Substacks, their own newsletters, their own worker co-owned publications that are servicing a need for their community, whether it's a community of trans folks or whether it's a local community. I'm thinking of Coyote Media, for example, which is one of the newer San Francisco area based collectives that are worker owned, super progressive, largely trans staff. Our style book and coverage guide, it's similar to like the Associated Press style guide, except ours is better, if I say so myself, particularly when it comes to trans and gender diverse communities and the unique issues that many of us have to deal with. It is topical, it's searchable, and really what we are trying to do with this resource that is free to anyone at transjournalist.org is provide a compendium for folks to be able to refer to in their reporting, right? We know that most newsrooms don't have, let's say, an LGBTQ coverage style guide. And of the newsrooms that do, their policies around covering trans people and gender diverse people are often a decade or two behind. When I worked at the Los Angeles Times about 15 years ago, the LGBTQ style guide, which they did have, so kudos to them, it had not been updated since the 90s. And I don't have to tell anyone listening how much changed between the 90s and the 2010s, the early 2020s, as it relates to just how we as a culture refer to LGBTQ people, let alone trans people. And so our style guide is a more recent updated option for these newsrooms and for journalists who don't have that in newsroom resource. And it's one of those like continuing education kind of tools. And so we start with a host of reporting recommendations and strategies at the top. Those are things just like when you're talking about issues that uniquely impact trans people, be sure to interview trans people. Simple, but you'll be surprised at the research that we've done. We did a study with Berkeley Media Studies Group last year that looked at the mainstream media coverage of the anti-trans executive orders from the Trump administration within its first 100 days of the second administration. And of all of the coverage, 70% of that coverage did not include the voice of a trans person. Another reporting consideration we talk about is also being sure to interview trans people about things outside of our transness. So many of us have levels of expertise in other things beyond our gender journeys. Prior to this job, prior to being what I call a professional trans person, I am a culture and entertainment journalist. I've been doing that for the last 15 years. I've written 2 books. I've won an NAACP Image Award. You know, I can go down the list of accolades, but so often we as trans people never get to talk about those things because one, folks aren't talking to us at all in the media. And then when they do talk about us or want to talk to us, it is about our traumas. It is about our tragedies. If I was giving a PSA to other media makers from TJA, I would say hire trans people. One of the major realities that we are facing as a community of storytellers who are trans is a similar thing that most trans communities are dealing with, which is unemployment. And there's so many fallouts from not having trans people in your newsroom, on your storytelling team, both in terms of the coverage of trans rights in communities, but also in terms of the coverage of life in society writ large because of what our unique experiences bring to a storytelling effort. We are in a moment, and then there is an opportunity before us all to be more active in articulating and bringing about the world we say we want to live in. And so, for everyone under the sound of my voice, what can you do to make the space around you safe enough for the trans people who are already there? What policies can you suggest within your workplace? What strategies can you incorporate into your reporting? How can you just be a better neighbor and community member to the folks who live on your block? This is an opportunity for all of us to think more critically and more intentionally about the role we want to play in what's unfolding of our history right now. And I encourage folks to be active, to do something. And if you start with your neck of the woods, if you start with the people in your community, and if I do the people in my community, okay, that's how we begin to build greater relationships with our neighbors that don't succumb to the rhetorical games that conservative-minded and conservative-interested groups and individuals are trying to bring about. And we can really get to the commonalities within our lived experiences, the unique differences within our lived experiences that help make us all who we are, and the benefits, right, because of that difference that we all bring to society and to our communities.
0: Trans Journalists Association Executive Director Travell Anderson was interviewed by Abigail DeRoberts. Thanks for discovering This Way Out, brought to you by the nonprofit Overnight Productions. News Wrap was written by Jeb Bakke, edited by Lucia Chappell, produced by Brian DeShazer, and read by Tanya Kane Perry and David Hunt. You heard music by Bobby Sanchez and Kim Wilson, who composed and performed our theme music. 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
7: 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On today's Labor Arts calendar, a film of the 2025 production of Forgotten: Murder at the Ford Rouge Plant screens free at 6 o'clock tonight in Detroit, Michigan. 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More labor history, quotes, and arts are available on LHF's Labor Arts and Culture database at laborheritage.org. Today's labor quote is from the Manifesto of the International Working People's Association, founded on this date in 1883. Agitation for the purpose of organization, organization for the purpose of rebellion. This has been Chris Garlock for the Labor Radio Podcast Network.
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0: This is the Tom Hartman Program.
1: We have a lot to talk about today. Representative Pramila Jayapal with a national progressive town hall meeting, which will begin in just about a minute and a half here. Pramila Jayapal represents the 7th District of the state of Washington in the U.S. House of Representatives. She's on the House Judiciary, Foreign Affairs, Budget Committee. She's the former chair of the Congressional Progressive Caucus. Her website is Jayapal, J-A-Y-A-P-A-L, .house.gov. And her blue sky handle is Pramila Jayapal, P-R-A-M-I-L-A, Jayapal. And Representative Jayapal, welcome back. It's always so nice to have you with us.
2: It's so great to be with you, Tom, and I'm actually talking to you from Portland today.
1: Oh, very cool. What are you doing?
2: I'm doing a town hall on Medicare for All with Congresswoman Janelle Bynum, who just signed on as our latest sponsor of the Medicare for All bill that I lead in the House. Mm-hmm. And so we'll be at Portland Community College, the Community Hall Annex at 2 o'clock today, and we'd love for people to come by. It's 2305 Southeast 82nd Avenue, and we'll spend an hour, hour and a half just having, a conversation with people about why we need universal health care and why Medicare for All is the way to get there, and we're super excited about it.
1: Oh, that's great. Pass along our invitation for her to drop by the show if she'd ever like to come on and do what you're doing today.
2: I will tell her. I'll tell her how much I enjoy being on here.
1: Yeah, we this is open to anybody. Very few people want to take advantage of it, but here it is.
2: Well, one of the things I think is interesting about Medicare for All right now, and hopefully we'll get into it some more, but the people that are signing on most recently are not members of the Progressive Caucus. They are people that are in tough swing districts, Janelle being one of them, Shamari Figures in Alabama, another one. And I think it's too bad, Tom, that we had to get to this point where healthcare had to collapse in this country, where insurance company, private for-profit insurance company greed had to dominate everything, combined with Republicans cutting Medicaid, cutting the Affordable Care Act tax credits. But we are in this place now where this is the only idea for universal healthcare in Congress today, and the only one that actually takes profit out of the system and ensures that every single person is covered from life to death. And that's why I think we're seeing more and more people across the country embrace it. And our most recent polling had Medicare for All support not only at 94% for Democrats, not only at 66% for independents, 1 in 5 Republicans, and even in the toughest districts in the country, even after you attack it over and over again the way private insurance companies do, it still has over 55% support in those tough districts. So hopefully this is a path to getting it done.
1: Yeah, and yet because 5 corrupt on-the-take Republicans on the U.S. Supreme Court decided that it's just fine for big corporations and billionaires to essentially bribe judges and own members of Congress. We're not there. We're literally the only country in the world, developed country in the world, that's not there.
2: Yeah, that's exactly right. And they've spent hundreds of millions of dollars lobbying every year. But I think that the public anger around the collapse of the healthcare system is now at a point where, I think we're up to something like 58% of Democrats. That's still a far cry from 94% of Democrats in Congress that would match the public notion around this, but I do think that it's a real opportunity for us, and that's why around the country I'm campaigning with Bernie, of course, and with other candidates who are big Medicare for All supporters, even in tough districts, and my Medicare for All PAC has been supporting them. Listen, we are going to get this done. We have to. It's not going to be an easy road, but it is what people deserve, and it's what is both morally right and politically right, and that's what we have to convince people of now in Congress, not across the country, but
1: good,
2: in Congress.
1: Good stuff. I had one other question on my mind before we start picking up phone calls for you. Dr. El Said in Michigan has put forward an AI policy for the state of Michigan. And he said, we need to get AI development under control. He said, if we don't act quickly, we may get to the point at which we cannot act because it's too late. I'm curious your thoughts on that and how, in general, the Progressive Caucus is responding to the challenges that AI face.
2: I absolutely agree that we have to rein this in, and we have to rein it in comprehensively. And that's why 2 weeks ago I released an AI framework, legislative framework myself. It's got great kudos from people like Lena Khan and Jonathan Cantor, and others across the country, big groups that are, focused on how we rein in AI. And it's the idea, Tom, that I think you would love because you followed all this stuff, but a public charter for AI companies to operate. And that way, we do not allow them to pick and choose, well, maybe I'll deal with the harms of this chatbot after the fact. But we actually regulate AI, and we require a public charter that puts the public's interests first. And in that charter, they have to agree to all of the conditions. They can't pick and choose. And we have very enforceable liability standards in there where we don't wait for a company to release a model that's harmful. It actually goes through the same kind of regulatory testing that we do for nuclear weapons. It has some of the great ideas that Abdul and others have talked about, from a kill switch to making sure that nobody can operate a data center. But it goes beyond that, a data center without the public charter, I mean. But it goes beyond that to get at structural separation. The reason that there's only three companies, essentially, in the AI business is because you have to control an enormous amount of data, which you steal and scrape knowledge from people and from the internet and from everything that's out there. You don't pay for it. You take it over. You store it in these massive data centers, and then you use that for these products. We say you can't do that anymore. You got to structurally separate the marketplace, change the incentive for profit within the marketplace, and we can do that by requiring this public charter. So very excited about our proposal and the attention it's gotten from people who are really in the know.
1: That is great. It's 15 minutes past the hour. We'll pick up your calls for Representative Jayapal right after this break. Stay tuned. Representative Pramila Jayapal, former chair of the Congressional Progressive Caucus, representing Washington's 7th District in the U.S. House, is with us for the hour in a National Progressive Town Hall meeting right here on the Tom Harbin Program. We'll be right back.
0: This is the Tom Hartman Program.
1: Bart in Benicia, California, you are on the air with Representative Jayapal.
3: I'm the director for Podcasting for Democracy. We have an initiative where we're trying to use podcasting to help people communicate better and break over, break through misinformation, counter propaganda, et cetera. I'm just wondering if you've thought about podcasting as a tool to help reach your constituents in a bigger way. And also, is there a way we could work with your staff to present our findings and our work to you guys to see if you could help us reach other political leaders to help us get this initiative going forward? Because we think it really will help save democracy, at least part
2: of
3: it.
2: Yeah, thanks so much, Bart. And that's why I come on Tom's show, because he reaches a bunch of people. We do have a podcast. It's called The Power You Have. It is on the official side of our work, and we're thinking about moving it over to the unofficial, or what we call the campaign side, just because we have more leeway to talk about election-related stuff that we can't do on the official side. So stay tuned, but check it out. And we would love to talk to you more about what you're doing and any thoughts that you have on how to continue to elevate that platform. So I know my comms director is listening to this, and I'm sure she'll be in touch with you.
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4: Thank you for the opportunity, Tom, and thank you, Representative Jayapal. You are one of my heroes. You're doing a tremendous job. Thank you so much. My question is, are we going to be able to hold Trump accountable financially for all the destruction that he has caused to the White House and all these other projects? Yesterday, he just destroyed a federal golf course, destroying like 300 trees against a judge order. Again, that's my question. Thank you.
2: Yeah, thank you so much, Alfredo. And, this is the thing that I wake up thinking about every night, or every morning, rather. We have to hold Trump accountable. And, of course, a big part of that is taking back the House and the Senate, and these November elections really matter. That's why I've been campaigning across the country for incredible candidates, including in California, like Randy Villegas and Aisha Wahab and others. But my concern is that what he has learned from Republicans not holding him accountable and from the Supreme Court not holding him accountable is that he can just go ahead and do damage, and he'll continue to do damage. I mean, look at the way that he used taxpayer dollars to finance his campaign ads. The court told him to stop. And he didn't stop. And then the Department of Justice went to court to an irate judge just in the last 24 hours and said, oh, I'm sorry, we didn't know that you had told us to stop. That message hadn't made it over to us. I mean, this kind of outrageousness and the fact that he did the same thing with cutting down the trees at the golf course, the fact that he has continued to step out of line on so many decisions that the courts have made, the lower courts have made, and then the Supreme Court has refused to hold him accountable is what really troubles me, because part of our democracy has relied on the U.S. Marshals, the Department of Justice, actually coming in and stepping in to hold somebody accountable if they don't obey a court decision. But of course, that DOJ reports to Donald Trump. So we're still working on all the ways to do that, but it is a real concern that we are contending with right now.
1: Yeah, it's a big one. It's a big one. Joe in Oklahoma City, Oklahoma, you are on the air with Representative Jayapal.
5: I was going to let you guys know there was a crypto data center here in Oklahoma in the middle of the drought that blew a water main. And for the small town they were in, they lost 3 million gallons of water. And then when they started looking into them, even though on their permits, they said they were like some medical research type unit, turns out they were just running blockchains for crypto. So that's a lot of these data centers are just running the dirty money. My advice to you is to work desperately to get the DNC to get rid of superdelegates. It's almost like we have two electoral colleges, one for the Democrats, or two for the Democrats, because the Republicans don't even have superdelegates. I think it's a fix in case somebody too FDR gets through the first gates.
1: Great. Okay, thank you, Joe. That's two different topics. So, Congresswoman, do you have any idea what percentage of these data centers out there are actually running, creating crypto?
2: No, we don't have that information, but we do know that a lot of them have been done with NDAs in place, non-disclosure agreements in place, so that we can't even get that information. We know that many of them have not gone through a permitting process. We know that they were given big passes by local governments around the country. And so this is a massive problem. The only thing I would say that is, hopeful to me is that communities understand why these data centers are so bad on every level and why they are not long-term job creators. They are going to take jobs away from people, even if there's some jobs involved in the construction. So the energy around data centers and around AI more broadly, the opposition, is I've never seen anything like it, Tom. In places across the country, red states, blue states, doesn't matter where, communities are rising up, and it is what has pushed both Democratic and Republican legislators who just a year ago were actively touting, that they were constructing data centers. All of a sudden now they're saying, no, we need to have some regulation. But the regulation that's been proposed is either moratoriums, which I'm in favor of immediately, or it is sort of an after-the-fact mitigation. And I think that's why I think we need to go at the heart of how the industry is structured, get at structural separation, and actually implement a public charter like I'm proposing.
1: Yeah, we had a crypto expert call into the show a couple weeks ago, and he said that he believes, and it's just insanely difficult to find the evidence because these things are so proprietary, that virtually all of these data centers are generating crypto during low demand times, like overnight. And because you can, suck down $5,000 worth of electricity and produce $500,000 worth of crypto. And the crypto market is growing, and it's like nobody's even talking about the fact that that may end up being one of the main functions of many of these data centers, and nobody's even talking about it.
2: It's part of the reason I think whatever structure we set up, and I think my public charter structure does this, has to be able to deal with the things that we find out that we don't even know today. It can't be, and we've learned from the lessons of commissions where you have equal numbers of Republicans and Democrats. You get a president like Trump and he just fires a bunch of people. So this cannot be set up like that. This has to be, controlled by a regulatory framework that takes all of that into account and is able to be nimble. Because I think the harms we're hearing about today, and crypto just being one example of that, are just the tip of the iceberg, Tom. I think there's going to be a lot more that we find out over the next year, 2 years, 5 years about what has happened with these data centers and what they're actually doing and how they're scraping knowledge and stealing knowledge from all of us in ways that we don't even know today.
1: Yeah, I probably shouldn't have run down that rabbit hole. We just have 30 seconds here to a break, but you know, our airplanes don't fall out of the sky because we regulate the industry. I mean, you know, it's,
2: that's right.
1: Our drugs are safe because we regulate the industry. Our food is theoretically safe. Bob Kennedy is doing his best to destroy that. It just seems like regulation is a rational thing to do.
2: I think so, and I think what we have to do is make sure that the regulation isn't taken over by corporate interests, right?
1: Yeah.
2: I mean, it can't be done by the very interests that are being regulated, which is what they're proposing right now. I mean, a lot of these proposals that the administration is putting forward, and unfortunately even some of the bipartisan proposals, have it so that the industry is telling us what they want instead of regulating it for the public good.
1: Yeah, not the way it should be.
0: You're listening to the Tom Hartman Program.
1: Representative Jayapal's website is jayapal.house.gov and Pramila Jayapal over on Blue State Radio. 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
6: Hey, Congresswoman, you know this is Joyce Beatty's world and we just all live in it. I'm just kidding. She makes me proud every day, as you do. But my point is, I might be wrong for the first time in my life, but there has to be some wickedly valuable minerals in the Donbass, because that's where Trump is. I mean, that's where Russia is. That's the land that Trump said, oh, here's a deal. Just surrender that land to Russia. There has to be very, very valuable materials there, and that's why they're there.
1: Hmm. Ukraine does have rare earth minerals. I don't know if they're in Donbass. What do you think?
2: They definitely do. I'm not sure either exactly where they are, but I really think that a lot of this has to do, you know, and how Donald Trump has responded to Russia, most recently with the lifting of sanctions on Russian oil, has a lot to do with whatever leverage Putin has over Trump. And I think there's a lot of that. I'm not generally a conspiracy theorist person, but I really think the way that Putin has, you know, has basically puppeteered Donald Trump to do everything that he wants, to stand down on Ukraine, to release him from these sanctions, to lift him up as a leader in the world on the main stage. It is just, there's got to be a lot there that has to do with Trump's own personal fortunes. And so that's, you know, and even the way, yeah, Russian interference in our election, I mean, to ignore all of that, to me, is about something that is personal to Trump. And so I think it's probably, I'm sure there's, you know, maybe there's some sort of a deal around those minerals. I don't know. But I think that there's definitely leverage that Putin has over Trump, whether it's personal or financial or other.
1: Chris in Littleton, Colorado, you're on the air with Representative Jayapal.
7: Yeah, good morning, Representative Jayapal and Tom. 75% of biodiversity, plants and animals on the planet worldwide, has been destroyed in the last 50 years. Extinction is forever. Sierra Club stated the Living Planet report, World Wildlife Fund, and London Zoological Society scientific studies.
1: So your question, Chris.
7: Okay. My question is, every year, worldwide, $7.3 trillion is spent by corporations and rich to destroy nature for their own personal profits.
1: So your question is,
7: what is our government doing to protect, regulate, and preserve nature?
1: Great question.
2: Yeah. Well, first of all, we got to get money out of politics. I think that is the crux of so much that we deal with, is the corporate capture by a small number of corporations and wealthy individuals who are destroying our planet, who are destroying our livelihoods, who are, you know, blocking us from taking massive progress forward. So I have the We the People Amendment to get money out of politics. We've put forward the For the People bill when we were in charge, and we intend to make that a number one priority for all of these issues. Secondly, I think that, again, we have to regulate the hell out of these corporations. And these two things are tied. Of course, we don't do that because they've captured our government. They've captured regulation. Look at the way that we passed the biggest investment in U.S. history to take on climate change, to keep fossil fuels in the ground, to make sure that we were really investing in a green energy future. And look at the way that Republicans immediately turned that back. I mean, the progress that we made was wiped out just like that by Republicans coming in and passing their big bad betrayal bill last year that stalled or eliminated so much of what we did in that legislation. So I do think that this is a massive issue, and Sebastião Salgado, who, you know, has since passed away, but famous Brazilian photographer, who also was involved in reforesting in Brazil, has these incredible photographs in a TED Talk of when he started his first project to do this, and just 10 years, and what the difference can make if you actually invest in those kinds of efforts. And so that's what we need to invest in. But right now, the United States is helping to install dictators and really doing such damage to the efforts to move forward on essential issues like biodiversity.
1: Ed, in Chicago, you're on the air with Representative Jaipal.
8: Yeah, hello, Congresswoman. You kind of touched on this, but providing the elections go our way, is there any talk in the Democratic Party about having major hearings on Trump being a Russian asset? Putin has won in that he's had Trump and the Republicans destroy our relationship with our closest allies, and I just think it would be a huge mistake to ignore that.
2: 100%. I mean, I think that there are every committee chair and subcommittee chair, if all goes our way, I'll be the chair of the immigration subcommittee. We have all been making our lists and checking them twice and adding to them every single day as more and more abuses come out about the accountability hearings we intend to do, the investigations we intend to do, the people we intend to haul before us if they won't come and testify willingly under subpoena, and the ways in which we have to criminally prosecute both Trump, his family members, his cronies, and we really have to get to the bottom of this. Because the thing is, as we saw, you know, when we impeached Donald Trump twice in the House and the Senate refused to convict, if you don't have accountability, it will happen again, and the abuses will be even worse because the perpetrator takes that as license to do even more if he's never held accountable. So, yes, I think that is very much of, top of mind for us.
1: Maria in Philadelphia, you're on the air with Representative Jaipal.
9: A lot of people have been asking about it being accountability. I say prison because they're doing it out in the open, so investigation for what? But beyond that, I'm also asking that we have regulations around social media and these tech fascists, because they're stealing our taxpayer dollars, like Elon Musk. He belongs in prison too. And we also need to put some kind of regulations and laws around how these anti-social media platforms like Facebook, Instagram, X, how they operate. Because they are what has been causing all of the problems we're having right now, is that stuff. So thank you for your answer on that.
2: Yeah, totally, Maria, and thank you. In 2019, I was the vice chair of the Antitrust Subcommittee on the Judiciary Committee. We held a 16-month investigation into the four big tech companies, even though at least one of them is headquartered in my district, and all of them actually were part of the investigation that my constituents work for. But we passed a whole series of bills that would have broken up these companies, that would have regulated them on multiple levels, and they passed the committee with bipartisan support, and then, I'll be honest, people on both sides of the aisle, Democrats and Republicans, blocked them from getting to the floor. If we had done that back then, I don't think we would be in the situation we're in now. At the risk of pushing my AI charter bill again, that, what my bill does is it structurally separates these big tech companies. It does not allow a company to both collect massive amounts of data and then also from the social media platforms and then also use it to create products, both on social media, both in the marketplace and through their AI models. And if you do that, if you structurally separate, you take away the profit incentive for these companies to prioritize engagement over safety on the social media side. And so, because every time you use one of these platforms, they are taking all of your information. And because there's no competition for those platforms that reaches the same number of people, they end up dominating that marketplace. That's what we have to change. And we've got to get at the monopolization of social media, which is the basis for so much of the other stuff that they're doing around AI and around product stealing as well.
1: There you go. I'm curious how much Google is using people's Gmail content to train their programs.
2: I think we have to be suspicious of all of it, Tom.
1: Yeah,
2: I really do.
1: I agree. Morris in Inglewood, California, you're on the air with Representative Jayapal.
10: Congresswoman, let me start off by first of all saying that you are a beautiful woman. I find you to be very, very attractive. But the reason why I'm calling this morning is there's a gentleman who's a Green Party candidate. His name is Matthew Arndt, A-R-N-D-T. He's been arrested in Wisconsin on hate crimes because he spoke out against the Israeli government. He didn't speak out against Jews, you know. I love me some Jews. I love me some MacLennan, et cetera. But he didn't speak out against any Jews. He spoke out against the Israeli government, and he was arrested for hate crimes. I'm wondering, do you, yes or no question, do you stand with Matthew having the right to exercise his First Amendment? And also, do you believe that the AIPAC lobby is part of the Epstein class, and anyone that accepts money from AIPAC is part of the Epstein class? They're surrogates of the Epstein class. And I'll take your comments off the air. Good morning, Tom. Didn't mean to ignore you.
1: Talk to you later. Thank you, Morris.
2: Thanks, Morris. I am a free speech person. I always have been, even when I disagree, and I don't know the particular case that you mentioned, Morris, but I will tell you that even when I disagree vehemently with the views of some of the speakers who come on our university campuses, I believe that we can't just be for free speech when we like what people are saying. So I think that any free speech issue has to be treated on the merits of the constitutional value that we have placed on free speech. And so the right to free speech has to be central in all of these discussions. And I think that what has been happening with, Israel and Gaza and the way in which Macklemore, who's my constituent, was thrown off the tour, Ed Sheeran's tour, is outrageous. And I think that this administration, as well as some in my own party, have decided that they think that on this issue, they've tried to conflate free speech with being anti-Semitic, and it has hurt the ability for us to actually speak out against real anti-Semitism that is very real, and hate crimes that are happening that are very real across the country. And so that's just my view on it, and I'm going to continue to be a free speech absolutist, if you will, even if it really is very difficult sometimes to stomach what is happening.
1: Yeah, well said. Mike in Madison, we have a minute and 15 seconds, by the way. Mike, you're on the air with the representative.
11: Okay. My question is, will Jared Kushner's firm, private equity firm, Affinity Partners, which Kushner owns 100% of, be investigated by the Democrats? Kushner holds a 7.4% stake worth over $1 billion in Phoenix Financial, an Israeli-based firm that backs businesses linked to the Israeli military campaigns and operations.
1: Let's get an answer here, Mike.
2: I mean, I'll just say the list is long, and the Trump family members are at the top of that list because that is where the profit has gone. Trump himself, $2.2 billion in profits just in 2025 alone. And, you know, the way that Kushner and Donald Trump Jr. and all of them have been milking the U.S. taxpayers and the presidency for their own personal profit is disgusting, Tom. They need to be criminally prosecuted.
1: Yeah, absolutely. And his sons, I call them Uday and Kusay, because it's the same thing. I mean, it's the Saddam Hussein model of governance. It just
2: bottled. And everyone in their orbit. I mean, all these cabinet members, Kimberly Guilfoyle, now Mike Johnson's wife, you know, all of them are just looking at this and saying, well, if they can do it, we can do it. And Trump is encouraging it. So it's got to stop.
1: There you go. Steve in Charlotte, North Carolina, you are watching us on C-SPAN. You're on the air with Representative Jayapal.
12: What we used to have were checks and balances. That's out the window. The Justice Department needs to be independent. How can we get that out from under the president? Does it take a constitutional amendment, or can Congress pass a law? Same thing for appointees who have the advising consent approval of the Senate. Rather than the president be able to fire at will, can that be changed through a statute or what to make it that either the Senate would have to fire them or they'd be impeachment process, something like that? Thank you so much.
2: Yeah, thanks, Steve. I mean, look, this is the thing. Jamie Raskin and I, you know, have conversations about this all the time. Everything in our checks and balances requires that you have at least one branch of government that is accountable, even if the majority party is the same party as the president. And so I don't know how it would work, even if you put Congress in charge, if you have a Republican Party in Congress that refuses to hold the president accountable. We run up against the same issue. And this is what I've been trying to say. And we educate on resistance, you know, through my training, Resistance Labs, resistancelab.us. We've trained 32,000 people in all 50 states across the country on the ultimate check to power, the ultimate check and balance to any kind of authoritarian power has to ultimately come from the people, because even when you build in checks and balances, it requires that somebody wants to uphold those checks and balances. I mean, we are Article 1. Congress is Article 1. But have you seen Republicans hold this president accountable and actually stand up for our Article 1 powers? No. And without that, the minority party can't do anything. In the courts, if the Supreme Court is captured by these right-wing interests, then we have the same problem there. Now, of course, we have bills to expand the court, term limits, ethics and accountability. We need to pass those when we have control again. And I have that bill on ethics, transparency, and accountability with for the Supreme Court with Elizabeth Warren. But I do think that at the end of the day, we also just have to educate people and build a movement for a people's nonviolent resistance across the country that is going to continue to hold people that are in charge accountable, of both parties, and the president and the Supreme Court. That is ultimately, I think, our only real check and balance. And it's discouraging, I think, sometimes for people to think about it. But I like to say to people, this is about returning power to the people, because power does not have to flow from the top down. That is how it has become. But power should flow from the bottom up. And we should be able to use our voices, use our electoral power, use our pressure power to actually change the dynamics of what is happening and hold people accountable in that way.
1: Devon in Twin Cities in Minnesota, you're on the air with Representative Jayapal.
13: There is a blockade on truth and information coming out of the Department of Defense. We haven't had a briefing since May. They refused Chris Murphy access, even speaking access to soldiers in Qatar. What are they planning in the military? He's fired all of the, brass that was loyal to our Constitution. What are they planning in the military?
2: Well, I think you're in Minnesota and you know exactly what they're planning. I mean, they're trying to use the entire military apparatus, both at DOD, but also in DHS, within immigration, border security, etc., as a military force for Donald Trump, not for the people. They've shown this over and over again by sending in the National Guard, by sending in ICE, CBP, etc., and Minnesota did such an incredible job of standing up. But this is what he's doing. He's using the power, and the reason he's fighting, you said,

0: think that he's an authoritarian, but that is not the way we do business, and none of this with congressional authorization really impinging on the sovereignty of other nations. So it is a extremely dangerous situation because he controls the keys to the, you know, nuclear codes, and he can launch attacks, and he has launched attacks on other countries without any authorization from Congress. So that's, I think, what his goal is, and that's why we have to stop him, both in the election but beyond. Don't be content with winning the elections. We have to do that in November, but he is still going to be in the White House, and I hope everyone understands that our people's nonviolent resistance movement has to continue well beyond November.
1: There you go. Representative Jayapal, thank you so much for coming on the program and sharing your thoughts with us all. It's great the work you're doing. Thank you.
0: Thank you so much, Tom. I always love being on with you, so thank you.
1: This is an amazing story. Apparently, this is what it took to get Donald Trump to say Vladimir Zelensky needs to go, right, which he said yesterday. He said it's time for a new president for Ukraine. Russia has been bombing data centers in Ukraine to disrupt Ukrainian, you know, traffic on social media and everything else, you know, and also, you know, their military uses their data centers. So Ukraine just bombed Russia's equivalent of Amazon Web Services, right? You know, or Google. It's called Yandex. And what happened when they did this was that the number of pro-Trump accounts on Elon Musk's sewer, what used to be Twitter, the number of pro-Trump accounts just vanished. I mean, you know, it's like people are posting anti-Trump stuff on X, and they're just openly astonished by the fact that that nobody's pushing back on them. You know, this is a raw story review of the 176 most relevant replies. This is to an attack on Trump that was posted on X. Found that only 19 backed the attack on Trump, backed the White House. 138 mocked the White House. And normally it's the other way around. You know, it would be hundreds and hundreds saying, no, no, Donald Trump is right. How dare you? But only 19 people did it. And one caller asked, where'd all the bots go? Another writes, holy crap, read the comments. The bots are completely gone. Another writes, LMAO, usually these posts are filled with bootlicking bots. They're all gone. So, you know, this little event, this, you know, Zelensky blowing up this data center in Moscow, is apparently really going to have an impact on Mark Zuckerberg and Elon Musk's profitability, because those bots, of course, generate traffic, which generates profit, which is, I'm guessing, the reason why they haven't done away with them, although maybe Zuckerberg and Musk also love Putin and love his form of government and would like to see it come to America, because that's the goal of the bots, after all, is to destroy small d democracy in the United States. Meanwhile, yesterday there was a massive attack, Russian ballistic missile attack on Kyiv, and a lot of people died because the air raid sirens didn't go off. The air raid sirens didn't go off because the partners who have been informing Kyiv of incoming Russian missiles failed to notify Kyiv, failed to notify Zelensky. Now, who is that partner? It's us. We've got the satellites up in outer space that are watching the missiles being fired from Russia, so we can tell, Ukraine, here comes a missile. And we didn't do it yesterday. And, you know, we haven't said anything. So there's no, like, official notice of this. But a lot of people, including President Zelensky, are very worried that this is now Donald Trump openly taking the side of Putin and cutting off intelligence data to Ukraine in ways that will make it much, much easier, and certainly did yesterday or today, make it much, much easier for Russia to kill more Ukrainians and damage their systems as we head into the winter. Mateo in Wilmington, Delaware. Hey, Mateo, what's on your mind today?
2: I'm wondering, has anyone given any thought to the fact that Trump has been taking a lot of money from Americans, and it should stop now, and should stop with suspending his retirement pension.
1: Oh, interesting.

0: you know, he hasn't, or he's been saying that he's not been taking his paychecks. Several presidents have not taken paychecks, by the way. But I don't know if it's true. My guess is he probably is taking the money, you know, but who knows? I think the larger question is, you know, what about the roughly $2 billion? You know, he put these little coins, these collectible coins, and they're actually just little GIF images. You know, they're just, digital images. They have serial numbers that are on a blockchain, right? But they're just pictures, and he's calling them Dollar Trump and Dollar Melania, the Trump and Melania so-called digital coins. He sold $2 billion worth of these things to his loyal followers when they were at $73 each. They're now about $1 each. And they're sold as collectibles. Now, it's apparently the case that at least one foreign government, the United Arab Emirates, put hundreds of millions of dollars into these by way of just funneling money into Donald Trump's pocket. And, you know, which is what Zelensky failed to do. If Zelensky had bought, you know, $1 million worth of Trump coins, I'm guessing things would be very different right now. But he's been using them to get bribes from foreign governments, and he's ripped off his people. I mean, Americans who are purchasers of these Trump coins have lost arguably at least $1 billion. We don't know for sure because, you know, there's no transparency to this. But forgive me, Mateo, I just accidentally dropped you. I think when the day comes, we'll see where this all goes. But I don't think it's going to turn out well for Trump. Dave in Auburn, California. Hey, Dave, what's on your mind today?
1: Hi, Tom. This is for your graphic artists out there. Mm-hmm. A couple of weeks ago, you had a caller saying that Trump reminded him of the Pied Piper, and everybody was following him. Well, I have an idea for a poster. Have the likeness of Donald Trump with a king's crown on his head and a bunch of megas, rats especially, wearing red hats and sunglasses, going over a cliff into the abyss.
0: Oh yeah, lemmings. Yeah, yeah. It's a sad but shockingly close analogy there, Dave.
1: Well, a 3x5 poster sent to 300 places around the country during the No Kings rally. I think if we saw him on MSNBC, all know that guy that called in. I think he was from Texas. Should be thanked for that.
0: Yeah. Yeah, the sad reality is that, increasingly people are no longer saying, yes, I'm a Trumpster, yes, I'm MAGA. They're getting embarrassed by it because it's so obviously been a con all along. And really that what was underneath it was just white supremacy. And even the white supremacists are embarrassed by it because Trump is making so much money off it. Dave, thanks for the call. Chris in Raleigh, North Carolina. Hey, Chris, what's on your mind today?
2: Hey, Tom. I was just going to talk to you a little bit about the dangers of AI that people have been overlooking. And it's we're living in a very dangerous time in terms of people being fooled, in terms of people losing their personal touch. There is a clear and present danger to the slowdown of human, cognition. That is a big one. But there's also the fact that AI is dividing us. There's something called the dead internet theory, which used to be somewhat of a meme for many years. Mm-hmm. But now it's very prevalent because an estimated 50 to 60% of all users on social media sites are actually bots generating wealth
0: And AI is making it a lot easier to generate bots. I mean, you can just have an AI agent that itself runs 1,000 bots or 10,000 bots. Yeah.
2: Exactly. Sure. And people are using these bots in all kinds of fields. And the problem is that, like, humanity, we're moving into a pit. And the pit is, I say it metaphorically speaking, it is the danger that we are being dragged to, right? We have people like you and representative that have defended our democracy and our very rights as humans that are at the back of the line, standing, feet dragging into the ground, you know?
0: Yeah.
2: And they're almost bloody stumps now. That's how
0: here's the other piece of this too, Chris. And this is NewsGuard, I think, released this last week. It was just absolutely fascinating. Russia has put up hundreds of phony news sites, and they've created them in a way that they're not even for you and me. They're for the AI bots or for the AI training, you know, input. And when they started asking, when they looked at these hundreds of sites, most of them trashing Zelensky and calling Ukraine Nazis, but a lot of them on other topics too, trashing Democrats in the United States, for example, on behalf of Republicans and Trump. And what they found was that the AI programs now are getting their information from these Russian pink slime sites. And so they will give you lies because they've been fed lies. This is an attempt to bias the AI programs, even worse than Elon Musk did when he turned Grok into, you know, mecha Nazi. So,
2: exactly.
0: You know, it's like there's some really big issues here, Chris. You're absolutely right. Glenn in Fall City, Washington. Hey, Glenn, what's on your mind today?
3: Hey, Dom. I've been wanting to call in about this, and it actually layers in perfectly to your discussion of neoliberalism and a whole bunch of other callers. In fact, there is a podcast that I and millions of listeners around the world wait for every Wednesday, and it's called the Blind Boy Podcast. And he is a fascinating Irish writer. He's autistic. He makes the most amazing connections between subjects, and the one that always pops into mind when you mention neoliberalism is called Protestant Footsteps, and it discusses how Japanese knotweed is an indicator of Thatcher's policies, how it shows up in places that were once toxic, so in all these old mines and industrial sites that once everything was taken over.
0: Is it because the areas have gone wild, or because the areas have toxins that are nutrients for that particular plant?
3: Exactly, both. Mm-hmm. So the Japanese knotweed thrives in the volcanic soils of Japan and all the toxic stuff there, so it doesn't go quite as crazy as it does elsewhere.
0: Interesting.
3: He also, some of his other titles include things such as I Listened to the Rain and It Told Me a Story About Margaret Thatcher, how Wu-Tang Clan and Margaret Thatcher created the modern ice cream cone, teenage Margaret Thatcher turtles, etc. But like the rain one, he talks about how the privatization of the water cycle, how capturing the water on its way down and then selling it back to people is neoliberalism, in the sense that it's putting a toll booth in the regular cycle of things that we deserve as general humans. But
0: what is his essential critique of neoliberalism?
3: That it's just a way of enriching
0: the rich
3: and the housing system in Ireland and the UK. He goes in, I've learned a lot about that and how the council houses have used to be a great system, but then once neoliberalism came in, they privatized them and suddenly they're no longer affordable.
0: Yeah. And, yeah, Maggie Thatcher did some amazing damage, you know, during her tenure, starting in, I think it was 78 was the year that she was elected, or her party won. It truly is remarkable. I'll have to check it out, Glenn. Thank you very much for the heads up on that. I appreciate it. Jeff in Cambridge, Minnesota. Hey, Jeff, thanks for listening to KTNF. What's up?
4: Yeah, I just wanted to comment. You're talking about Gavin Newsom and the billionaire tax.
0: Mm-hmm.
4: And I was reminded of a quote, which I know I'll screw up, but the same thing happened when Roosevelt wanted to have a billionaire tax. And I think he said something to the effect, I have lots of friends that are, at that time, millionaires, and they say they will leave the country. And now I miss him sorely.
0: I've got that clip on my machine, but it's turned off right now, yeah. So I can't easily play it for you, but I've played it on this show, yeah, a number of times.
4: Yeah, he says, I heard it.
0: And I will miss them very much. And everybody just laughs, you know. So, yeah, I mean, you know, it's, he just ridiculed neoliberalism. I mean, you know, even though it didn't have a name back then, you know, the philosophy's been around since the time of Plato, you know.
4: Yeah, and then where are these people going to go? I mean, if they're going to go offshore, they're not going to have the court protections. They're not going to have. They're going to have to probably get private security, depending on where they want to move.
0: Yeah, they don't go anywhere.
4: Yeah, go ahead and go.
0: I mean, Massachusetts did this. They raised taxes on millionaires, and you know the Bob Kraft, you know, who is the head of the Patriots, owned the Patriots. He was yelling and screaming about we're all going to leave, and nobody left. In fact, more people left the year before the tax than the year after the tax. And Massachusetts this year made $3.3 billion that they're using to fund free junior college for everybody in the state. And, you know, and the million, and these are people who have an income of over $1 million. This is not a wealth tax, it's an income tax. But if you got an income of over $1 million a year and you're squealing about, you know, losing 5% to taxes, you know, there's something wrong with you. I mean, it's just that simple.
4: Yeah.
0: Jeff, I got to move on.
4: Yeah, you're not
0: paying
4: your fair share.
0: Yeah, exactly. Thank you. Paul in Minneapolis. Hey, Paul, what's on your mind today?
5: How critical this election is. And I'm 70 and I'm not the healthiest guy, but there's always something you can do. You know, so I'm going to pick up about 30 people. I've already got them on my list and bring them to vote. This is so critical.
0: Yeah. Yeah.
5: And I'm just worried about it, you know?
0: I think we all should legitimately
5: be worried.
0: But I
5: want to thank you, sir.
0: Yeah. Okay.
5: Yeah.
0: Well, thank you, Paul. That was the essence of your call.
5: That's all right.
0: Okay. Thank you very much. Nice to hear from you. Steve in Santa Barbara. Hey, Steve, what's on your mind today?
6: Time for me to give you the most recent voter registration deadline update.
0: Okay, go for it. We have 1 minute.
6: All right. Today. Huh? I'm sorry, say again?
0: We have 1 minute.
6: All right. Today is the voter registration deadline for Kansas, Maine, Maryland, Minnesota, New Jersey, Oregon, does that sound familiar, and West Virginia. Tomorrow is Wisconsin, and then, let's see, in 2 days after and 3 days, Connecticut, Nebraska, Illinois. I should have written down which day of the week that was. And then on the 19th, Alabama, California, Iowa, Michigan, Pennsylvania, South Dakota, Wyoming. Folks, get out there and make sure you're registered.
0: Right, yeah. Yeah, for sure. You know, it's interesting. North Dakota does not have voter registration. Most of your European countries do not have voter registration. You're just, you know, if you're a citizen, you're automatically in, and they know that you're a citizen because they got a national health care system. By the way, both of those things are the consequence of progressives having run North Dakota in the early part of the century. You know, the progressive Republicans back in the Teddy Roosevelt era. Chaz, thanks for the call and thanks for the updates. I truly appreciate it, and it's a true public service. Thank you.
7: You're listening to Tom Hartman.
0: Michael in Healy, Alaska. Hey, Michael, what's on your mind today?
8: Well, I have a theory I'd like to run by you.
0: Okay.
8: I think after this election, when Trump gets trounced, I don't think he's going to stay around for all the court cases and whatnot and put up with all that. I think he's going to make a deal with J.D. Vance that he'll turn the presidency over to J.D. as long as he... As he pardons Trump and his whole crooked family, and then they don't have to deal with all the problems.
0: That's, you know, I'm inclined to agree with you, Michael, with one exception, and that is that while a federal pardon would save him from a lot of the federal crimes that he's committing, like, you know, to yesterday's violation of the Hatch Act, it won't protect him from state crimes, which is how Letitia James got 34 criminal convictions against him in state court in New York, which he can't get rid of, you know. And, in fact, he would have gone to prison for if he hadn't been elected president. So I think that he's going to want to hang on to that office of the presidency as long as he can, basically to stay out of prison. That's why he ran for election the second time around, was just to stay out of jail. So I'd originally thought that that was probably going to be his plan. And in fact, even thought that if he does it in February or March, there's a certain number of months that a person can serve as president that don't count for the 2-year term, then J.D. Vance could serve for 10 years rather than just 8 years. But I'm not sure that Trump is willing to give that up unless, and here's the one caveat, unless Putin has already told him that his billion-dollar palace in Sochi on the ocean there is available for Trump to move to. You know, if Trump flees the country, then yeah, it would make a lot of sense. But I think if he sticks around, he's going to be facing some very pissed off state prosecutors.
8: Well, you could skip all that by going to Russia or retire like a king in Saudi Arabia.
0: Yep. I think those are all possibilities. But my guess is because he has this insanely high level of immunity, plus power, plus the ability to squeeze more billions out of his... I mean, I'm on his email list, right? He's still begging for money. And he's still offering to sell me stuff all the time. I mean, he's got watches for sale. He's got pins for sale. He's got badges for sale. He's got coins for sale. He's got crypto for sale. He's making money off his followers. I think as long as this grift continues and he's making $1 billion a year or more simply because he's president and his sons are making and his son-in-law are making tens of billions or multiples of billions of dollars a year as long as he's president, I don't think he's going to give it up. But, you know, time will tell. Time will tell, Michael. Thanks a lot for the call. Very thought-provoking one. I appreciate that. Steve in Hayden, Idaho. Hey, Steve, what's on your mind today?
9: One thing I wanted to go over with you about the Bible. I'm just a believer. I'm not a religious nut. But one thing you said, that the only way to get saved is Matthew 25.
0: No, I didn't say it's the only way. I said that that's what Jesus said was the only way to sit next to him and, you know, after judgment or at judgment.
9: Yeah, that was Old Testament. The New Testament.
0: Matthew 25 is in the New Testament.
9: No, it's not. The New Testament began in the book of Acts, the second chapter. That's just somebody wrote the New Testament. When they broke the Bible up like that, it's not the New Testament. It's
0: the four Gospels
9: of the Old Testament.
0: The first four books of the New Testament are the Gospels, or the accounts of the life of Jesus, Matthew, Mark, Luke, and John.
9: I understand.
0: And that is the foundation of the New Testament.
9: But here's the verse I wanted to read to you real quick. That if thou shalt confess with thy mouth the Lord Jesus, and believe in your heart that God raised him from the dead.
0: Yeah, that was Paul. That was not Jesus.
9: Yeah.
0: That was Paul writing that, not Jesus. Steve, we have a fundamental difference of opinion here. I respect your opinion. Thank you for the call. And thank you for being with us today. We'll be back tomorrow, same time, same place. In the meantime, don't forget, democracy is not a spectator sport. It requires all of us. And that includes you. So get out there. Get active, tag your it. Have a great afternoon. Be good to yourself and the folks around you. Stay safe. Eat your veggies. Get your exercise. Go walk a mile or two today. Really, you need it. We all need it. And I'll catch up with you tomorrow.
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13: 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He is the Q in the QR Code. He goes by the name of Q-Roy.
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13: Today's episode includes a conversation about Ilhan Omar's home being searched ahead of the midterm elections. ICE still murderous, and we're going to share as many stories as we can about that from this past week. For better to better, FTC is protecting white men from discrimination. You know how much of a problem that is. That's sarcasm for those that don't know. We're going to spend some time talking about the story behind our tattoos. Might be Q's first because he's going first today. Too Short walks back some comments about attending a Diddy party. We were waiting to get to that one. And for Q Ward's clapback, Derived. Really anxious to hear what you have for us today. And that is a mysterious title. So, again, really excited about all that is to come. As always, for anything you might miss or may have missed, download the full episode at civiccipher.com. That's CIVICCIPHER.com or BINnews.com or wherever you get your podcast. Right now, though, and as always, we'd like to start off with a feel-good feature, and today's feel-good feature comes from the BIN. And the author of this article is Maya Bodie. Shout out to her. New York City Mayor Zohran Mamdani announced new police accountability measures on October 12th after an officer involved in the fatal shooting of 19-year-old Wynn Rosario retired before facing a disciplinary trial. According to the mayor's office, Mamdani has ordered the NYPD's first comprehensive review of its use of force policies in a decade. The review will assess the NYPD's use of force policies and practices, while the administration also introduces new procedures for officers with pending disciplinary cases. Quote, "When the government uses force against a New Yorker, the standard for accountability must be at its highest," unquote, Mamdani said. He goes on to say, "Every New Yorker deserves to know that force will be used lawfully, carefully, and only when necessary," Terry, unquote. Rosario was killed March 27, 2024, after calling 911 during a mental health crisis at his family's home in Ozone Park, Queens. According to the New York Attorney General's investigation, Rosario was holding scissors when officers confronted him. Officers Salvatore Alonghi and Matthew Cianfranco deployed tasers before firing 5 shots, killing him as his mother and younger brother witnessed the encounter. The Civilian Complaint Review Board substantiated 8 misconduct charges against the officers in September 2025, including excessive force and abuse of authority, M. New York reported. The Attorney General's office declined to pursue criminal charges that December, concluding prosecutors could not prove the officer's use of deadly force was unjustified beyond a reasonable doubt. Longhi retired in May 2026 with an accidental disability pension before his disciplinary trial, CBS News reported. The NYPD acknowledged failing to notify the Oversight Board of his retirement application. Commissioner Jessica Tisch apologized for the error, and New York reported. Mamdani also announced a $2.6 million in additional funding for the NYPD Inspector General's office, expected to triple its staffing. Other measures include new procedures for officers with pending disciplinary cases and allowing families to request final NYPD Force Investigation Division reports after incidents revolving death or serious injury, according to the mayor's office. So, you know, that's a step in the right direction. All right, if you're just locking in with us here at the QR Code, Q Ward, that is the man on the magical mic over there. I go by the name Ramses Ja. Let's talk about Ilhan Omar's home being searched ahead of midterm elections. I'll share from the BIN again. Maya Bodie is the author of this article. Federal agents searched Representative Ilhan Omar's Washington, D.C. home Monday, October 12th as part of an ongoing criminal investigation, NBC News reported. A Department of Justice spokesperson confirmed that Homeland Security investigations agents executed a judicially authorized search warrant, describing it as, quote, part of an ongoing federal criminal investigation, unquote. The DOJ did not identify Omar in its statement or explain what investigators were seeking. The search comes 22 days before the November 3rd midterm elections, in which Omar is seeking re-election to represent Minnesota's 5th congressional district. NBC News reported that DOJ policy prohibits prosecutors and agents from timing investigative actions or public statements to influence an election, though there is no blanket ban on investigations during the 60 days before an election. Last month, Border Czar Tom Homan told Fox News that DHS was investigating Omar, quote, if someone committed immigration violation, if someone committed marriage fraud or anything like that, regardless if they're a congressman or not, no one's above the law, unquote, Homan said. Homan did not provide evidence that Omar had committed either offense. In a Thursday, October 8th, True Social post, President Donald Trump claimed Minnesota was, quote, being taken over by Somali immigrants, unquote, and urged residents to fight back. Trump had also targeted Omar in a January 26th post, claiming she left Somalia with nothing and was, quote, reportedly worth more than $44 million, unquote. He wrote that the DOJ and Congress were looking at the congresswoman. The post does not establish whether that inquiry was connected to Monday's search. Omar fled Somalia's civil war at age 8, spent 4 years in a Kenyan refugee camp, and then immigrated to the United States, according to her official website. She was first elected to Congress in 2018. Reuters reported that Fox News Digital, citing unnamed sources, linked the investigation to immigration paperwork completed by Omar's late father when she was a child. The DOJ has not confirmed that account or announced charges against Omar. Q, I get the feeling that this was intentional. In terms of the timing, of course, because it's Ilhan Omar, but intentional because of the timing. Obviously, I can't say that yet because details are still coming out. But I know that, you know, we followed her story. We followed her story for years, and we still, you know, follow her very closely. I know that we're big fans of hers, and I like to think that she's a big fan of ours, too. And she is so much stronger than I would expect anybody to be, given the massive opposition and influence of that opposition in this country. And her being a black woman with a small, you know, stature, she's just a mighty figure and fearless. And, you know, her getting picked on over and over. And I read some comments. We didn't include them here. But, you know, she said something to the effect of, like, I will not be intimidated. Like, she's just a boss. But, you know, my heart breaks for her because we should be living in a world where people could look to her and understand that her experiences in the past have helped shape the woman that she is. And she knows how bad things can get, and she knows what helps and what hinders, and she's kind of been through it all. And she's brilliant, of course, and a great orator and a great motivational speaker. And, you know, I know that there are people that will say that race does not factor into it, it's her politics. But I've never known a white woman, certainly not known a white man, to be intimidated, like seriously intimidated, to the degree that I see this happening to Ilhan Omar. Even the Tennessee Three, I forget the lady's name, she's a sweetheart, she's a doll, but she's a white woman. And she acknowledged this too. When both Justins were expelled from the House and she got to keep her seat because of the fact that she was a white woman, and she acknowledged that. That's not me putting words in anyone's mouth. You recognize that when a white woman can get, you know, all of the flack for doing the same thing that two black men did, she's going to get off a little with a lighter punishment, right? Ilhan Omar... It is race.
15: She's like the trifecta. She's a woman, she's an immigrant, and she's black. Africa black. And she's beautiful too. I know they hate this lady. And she's such an inspiration around here. So, you know, my heart breaks for her, but I know that she's in good company too. So, Q, talk to us.
16: So you said you couldn't flat out say this was intentional because there's so much that we don't know yet. That's exactly why I know it was intentional.
15: Sure, yeah.
16: How come we don't know anything? If there was anything legitimate here, we would know everything. It would be this controlled media would have headlines everywhere talking about the scandal or the corruption or the criminal act or the actual thing that she did.
15: That's a good point.
16: The lack of information post-federal raid of her home lets us know that it was nonsense, hence very intentional. This timing is not by mistake. And if there was actually anything credible on the criminal side of this type of investigation for a sitting Democratic African woman who the president despises openly, who he bullies openly, who he disrespects openly, it would be everywhere. Every platform, every outlet, all across social media, all the wrong things that she actually did, we would know them. So the fact that there's nothing, even though they lie looking directly into cameras, they haven't even been able to lie about the actual thing she did that warranted federal agents running up in her house.
15: Mm.
16: So that's how we know this is not just intimidation. This is not just bullying by the MAGA movement. It's hogwash. And it's intentionally ahead of midterms because they're terrified. They have found all these ways, and they've even found black voices to help them do it, to tell us how voting doesn't matter. It doesn't change anything. Both sides are the same. Everybody's bad. They've spent billions of dollars to push that message, and they've pushed it quite effectively. Because when that message wasn't real, you had a black man win the presidency twice in one of the most racist places in the history of the world. And I can say that with a straight face into microphones as often as we get a chance to, because we quite literally created and perfected racism in the way that we say it here.
15: Sure.
16: This is where race for that reason started to exist.
15: Mm-hmm.
16: So a black man named Barack Hussein was elected president twice because at that point we were too excited for you to convince us that our voices didn't matter. And they've effectively done so now. And Ramses, we work every day to tell people, don't believe that hype.
15: Mm.
16: If your voice didn't matter and if your vote didn't matter, they would not spend so much and work so hard to convince you that it did.
15: You know, I voted early, so I feel good about my vote being sent off. I know that a lot of other people are going to vote.
16: And you got to come get me from the airport so I can vote early too.
15: I'm a leader, but yeah, I voted early, so. And I got a chance to go through everything that, you know, where I live, I got a chance to go through everything and go through all the propositions and, you know, all that sort of stuff and make sure that everything was, what I wanted. I did all the research while I'm sitting down with my ballot and it's like, hey, I'd like this. I don't like that. And I look for voting guides too, to be fair. Like, how does the NAACP recommend people with values aligned vote? And I saw what their things were. I feel really good about that. So, yeah, voting does matter. If you're just locking in with us here at the QR code, Ramses Jha, that's the name I go by and the name I was born with. Q-Word. That is the man on the other microphone over there. Ice is still murderous. Mm. We had a few stories that we wanted to catch up with. Doubt we're going to get to all of them, but I know that we have to share. We have a responsibility to share some of them. So let's do these first two and see what else we have after that. So I'll share from the BIN. This is from Maya Bodie. An Immigration and Customs Enforcement agent fired 7 shots at a man sitting in his vehicle in New York City while his 5-year-old son sat in the backseat, prompting protest and calls for accountability from locals. Oscar Belgal, 28, was shot in the neck during an attempted arrest Thursday, October 8th in the Marble Hill neighborhood. He was hospitalized in stable condition, according to ABC 7 New York. New York City Police Commissioner Jessica Tisch said surveillance footage showed 2 federal officers dressed in plain clothes approaching Belgal's vehicle. When the car began moving forward and out of the camera's view, Tisch said at least 1 ICE agent fired 7 rounds, striking Belgal below his left ear. The child was not physically injured and was reunited with a family member, according to city officials. The Department of Homeland Security said ICE agents were conducting a targeted enforcement operation to arrest Belgal, whom the agency described as a Dominican national with a prior grand larceny conviction and multiple arrests. DHS also alleged he had associations with the Trinitarios gang. New York City Mayor Zoran Mamdani condemned the shooting and said he unsuccessfully negotiated with President Donald Trump and DHS Secretary Mark Wayne Mullen for Belgal's release. Quote, "We will not normalize ICE's viciousness. We will not accept its cruelty," unquote, Mamdani said during a news conference held after the shooting. He goes on to say, quote, "ICE undermines public safety. It makes us less safe," unquote. Before we get to these Q, I'm going to just knock this other one out, and then if we got more time, we'll get to more. Short from ABC News. A man was hospitalized after he was struck by a vehicle driven by an Immigration and Customs Enforcement agent who was allegedly pursuing him and another man on Saturday, Texas law enforcement officials and ICE said. Major Anthony McConnell of the Harris County Sheriff's Office Special Investigation Bureau told reporters that around 7:20 a.m. local time, law enforcement officers were called to Clay Road near Highway 6 just outside Houston after the unidentified ICE agent called 911 for an ambulance for the man, later identified by ICE as Miguel Parra Hernandez, who was struck. Surveillance video of the incident, reviewed by ABC News, appears to show the agent maneuvering his vehicle in the direction of the man running and striking him with the vehicle. ICE alleged in a statement that, quote, Parra Hernandez ran in front of an ICE vehicle and was struck, end quote. So the name of this segment should have been, like, ICE is still murderous and liars. Still liars, right? Just like the police. Just like the police. Again, if y'all were to listen to black people tell you about these police, no accountability, murderous, whatever. And yeah, sure, not all police officers, but enough of them do it to where it's a problem. They end lives at a rate that is a problem. Okay? Again, if airplanes crashed at the rate that police officers end lives, no one would fly. But somehow people are okay with the risk if it's not airplanes and if it's just affecting black and brown people, right? And sure, not all police officers, but the bad ones are the ones that we have a problem with. And the good ones either don't or can't bring them to justice because there is no such thing. And we don't listen to us talk about the police, you end up with ICE. Okay? So in the first story, we have plain clothes ICE agents run up on a car and the guy, you know, somebody ran up on my car. I haven't done anything to anybody. But somebody ran up on my car, guns out. You don't even need a gun. Just run up on my car. I'm getting out of there immediately. I haven't seen too much in this life. I'm not about to wait around to see if you're trying to be friends or sell me some cologne or something. Nope. I'm gone. Super gone. And I saw the video when I'm running up. It looked just as intimidating as it sounds. Like, nope, I'm out of here. I'm in a car. I'm not trying to stay here to see what you're talking about. And then the agents use the fact that you're leaving as justification to try to execute you. And in his case, he had a baby in the backseat. It's just not fair. And, you know, what accountability is it? We don't know the ICE agent's name and they're getting protected because they know they can. And the reason they know they can is because you didn't listen to black people. No accountability, right? And then the second one, there's a lie here. The whole thing is a lie. And yes, police lie constantly. And the thing is, you might have heard a couple of stories and think, oh, all the policing in the world, we hear a handful of stories, you are blowing this out of proportion. Black people blow this stuff out of proportion. Black people have a victim complex. For those of you that feel that way, I implore you to look at the data. Look at the data. Because the stories are the things that get filmed. The things that get headlined, make headlines, that get some attention. That's it. The data shows how disproportionately and how frequently these things happen. And because there is a stunning silence there, it allows a cancerous element like ICE to develop and then take center stage. And what do? They lie. And once they've eaten up everything else, they're going to eat you up too. And they're going to eat your family up too. Nobody is right except for them. I saw this video too. The ICE agent, there was a man who was running away. Lord knows if he knew what was happening, but he's getting out of there, right? And either way, you're not allowed to end somebody's life or attempt to end somebody's life because they're fleeing. Because anything, any creature with a nervous system, a brain and a nervous system that gets scared will either fight back or run away. Anything, any creature that is endowed with consciousness will do that. So for a person fleeing from a tense, scary situation, that is not a crime. It is almost impossible to justify that. And this man's running away. And what does the ICE agent do? Turns the truck at the last second to hit him. I saw the video myself. I didn't need ABC News to tell me that. So here we are. Q, I don't want to talk too much, but I had to paint both of those pictures. I probably won't get to the rest of them, but your thoughts here.
16: No, the picture needed to be painted. And, you know, we had a conversation before, and I'm trying to figure out, because there's so many of these cases, like you said, we don't see the video, so it doesn't become a story. Yeah. It just gets swept under the rug. They protect the blue or the thin blue line or whatever back they call blue. It.
15: Yeah.
16: No accountability. They take care of each other. You and your family don't matter. Theirs does. So you're dead and they're alive. And okay, so be it. They're worth more than you are. Their lives are worth more than yours. And, you know, so there's those cases. But for these cases where we end up seeing the footage, that means these cops were not so crooked that they made their cameras malfunction or just simply turned them off, and they still tell the lie. And it makes you wonder why. This person knows that this interaction is on video. Why would they tell the lie? And it's because their base and the people that support them will accept the lie so fast that by the time the truth comes up, they've already moved on. There's already no accountability. People are already unmad. People are already unfazed. Oh, okay, well, yeah, that guy was trying to hurt him and he feared for his life, so he had no choice but to kill him. The video ends up coming out weeks, months, or sometimes years later, after this has already been in front of a judge, after somebody has already been not held accountable, and we're left to just be outraged about it. The sad part is that we're outraged without action.
15: Yeah.
16: You said still murderous, still crooked, still corrupt. And there's years of local and state level law enforcement behaving exactly the same way. And like we said, you didn't listen to us. So nothing ever happened to them. So they stress tested all the possible outcomes and all the possible reactions to corruption and violation of the law and the Constitution and of your civil and human rights. And they've seen we won't do anything. Mm. So since there's no consequence for doing so, why would they stop?
15: Yeah, it's such an odd thing to know that the stress test was black and brown people and black and brown communities. And, you know, the general population cared so little that now we're here. And many of them still don't care. And that is exceptionally unfortunate because, ick. All right, if you're just locking in with us here at the QR Code, Ramses Ja, that is me, Q Ward. That is my friend. All right, FTC protecting white men from discrimination. Share from the BIN. Shout out Maya Bodie one more again. All right, Federal Trade Commission Chair Andrew Ferguson declared, quote, "We are done with DEI at the FTC," unquote, in January 2025. Now he's praising Equal Employment Opportunity Commission Chair Andrea Lucas for protecting white American men from discrimination. During a Thursday, October 8th press conference, Ferguson called Lucas the greatest leader of the EEOC since Supreme Court Justice Clarence Thomas chaired the agency in the 1980s. Quote, on every issue that previous EEOCs refused to touch, protecting white American men from discrimination, protecting American citizens from national origin discrimination, she has led the EEOC headlong to defend Americans from these abusive practices, unquote, Ferguson said, according to HuffPost. And I'll share a quote that Ferguson put on X, quote, DEI is a scourge on our institutions. President Trump promised the American people that he would end it. And he has done so in three amazing executive orders. Under my leadership, the FTC is doing its part to end the DEI plague. We are done with DEI at the FTC. No DEI office, no DEI, end quote. Lucas has also encouraged white men to pursue workplace discrimination claims. In a social media video last year, she asked, quote, are you a white male who has experienced discrimination at work based on your race or sex, unquote. She added, quote, you may have a claim to recover money under federal civil rights laws, unquote. Ferguson's remarks come amid the Trump administration's broader efforts to dismantle DEI initiatives and roll back programs designed to address racial disparities. Since Trump began his second term, his administration has revoked affirmative action requirements for federal contractors and removed a clause explicitly prohibiting segregated facilities. The Education Department launched investigations into more than 50 colleges over alleged discrimination against white and Asian American students. AT&T also pledged to dismantle its DEI programs amid pressure from the Federal Communications Commission. This week, HUD opened an investigation into Wells Fargo over programs designed to increase black homeownership. So, I'm just going to kind of burn through this one more time, because why not? First off, there have never been any systemic barriers holding white men back because they were white or because they were men. It's never happened. So let's paint a picture the way we do on this show with data. Okay. White men make up 29.4% of the total U.S. population. Right. So if everything was equal, then we would expect to see 29.4% white men in every field, more or less. Okay. So allow me to continue. White men hold roughly 85.8% to about 88% of Fortune 500 CEO positions. I didn't even look into upper management. White men make up roughly 69% of mayors and local council members in national studies. These are all people that shape society, mind you. And again, should be 29%, not 69%. But I continue. White men make up a substantial majority, around 60 to 65% of the chamber. Within the Republican caucus, where roughly 89% of House Republicans are white men, compared to the Democratic caucus, where 47% of House Democrats are white men. In either case, white men are overrepresented in all these areas that shape our society. White men make up roughly 46% of active federal judges and about 57 to 61% of state high court or state judges. Again, shaping society, sentencing these people and lighter sentences there, right? You get what I'm going with this. According to Data USA, approximately 58.4% of police officers in the United States are white men. So this is like on the ground, ground level. Authority figures, right? 58, so roughly double. White men are doubly represented in this field. White people, men and women, make up about 76% of millionaires. If you want to forget it, like an occupation or a vocation, talk about just who has the money. White people make up about 76% of U.S. millionaires, and roughly 33% of U.S. millionaires are females. Meaning white men account for roughly half, 50 to 51% of all U.S. millionaires, overrepresented. And if you think it's because white men are just better at it, better at all this stuff or harder working than other races, then by definition you are a white supremacist. If you think that white men are in this position because they have more of a chance, more opportunities, then by definition you understand systemic inequality as well. A white man's, in conclusion, a white man's complaint about DEI is a complaint about him not being able to be as greedy and as gluttonous as his forefathers. Full stop. Stick around. We'll be back with more right after this. Still broadcasting from the Civic Cypher Studios. Welcome back to the QR Code, where we share perspectives, seek understanding, and shape outcomes. The man you are about to hear from is a man with a heart of gold and a spirit of platinum. He is the Q in the QR Code. He goes by the name of Q-Wolf.
16: The man that you just heard from is the model that I follow for everything he said about me. So if it's a great thing he said about me, I got it from him. If you are in the QR code, he goes by the name Ramses Job.
15: 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All right, stay tuned, because today's episode includes a conversation about the story behind our tattoos. 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If you're just locking in here at the QR code, Ramses Jha, that's my name. Q Ward is the man on the other mic, and it is time for Q Ward's clap back. Today's clapback is entitled Derived. Q, what you got?
16: Monday morning, before the sun came up, federal agents went into the Washington home of a sitting United States Congresswoman. Not the FBI, Homeland Security Investigations, that is the investigative arm of ICE. They had a warrant. A judge signed it. The Justice Department says it was a judicially authorized search, part of an ongoing federal criminal investigation. And I want that on record early because it's true, and because the rest of this does not need me to shade that. Ilhan Omar has not been charged with anything. Here's what the warrant is reportedly about. Her immigration paperwork, false statements, fraud, and a conspiracy count. Allegations. And she says she did nothing wrong. And then there's one more thing on there. And this is the part I need you to hear all the way through. They're examining whether she derived her citizenship from a father who may not have been eligible for his. Derived. That is the legal word. It means citizenship that came to you through a parent. This is not an investigation into something she did even. Are you understanding what I'm saying? This is an investigation into whether she is allowed to be an American at all. And the mechanism is her father's paperwork. A man's file from decades ago being used to ask whether his daughter gets to keep the country she has lived in, voted in, and been elected to serve by the people of Minnesota three times. They're not questioning whether she even broke a law, but whether she belongs here. Let me put the calendar next to it, because the calendar, as I've stated, is not an accident. The midterms are 3 weeks out. Minnesota is already voting. More than 127,000 ballots already cast. Her name, of course, is on that ballot. And a month ago, the border czar went on television and confirmed the investigation out loud, saying no one is above the law, except his agents, of course. The president called her garbage. He has called her a terrible person. And he's now stating, and I quote, it has nothing to do with me. It's really up to the DOJ. End quote. I want to be careful, and I try to always be. Maybe there is something in those files. I don't know, and neither do you. And

0: government can wake up a member of the United States Congress to ask whether her father's papers were in order decades ago, then there is no version of this where your papers are safer than hers. She has a title. She has a security detail. She has lawyers and a caucus and a microphone and hundreds of thousands of people that have voted repeatedly for her. And they came anyway, in the dark. So what exactly is protecting the woman in your building who has been a citizen for 20 years and whose uncle filled out those forms or whose parents filled out those forms? Earlier this year, federal agents surged into the Twin Cities. The stated goal was undocumented Somali immigrants. The president has said he does not want them in our country. Omar says ICE pulled over her son and asked him to prove he was a citizen. Her son. So this did not start Monday morning. It was really never about paperwork. Paperwork is just the language it is being conducted in. One sitting member of Congress, one pre-dawn search, again, no charges, and a question on the warrant that is not whether she even did something wrong, but whether she was ever really one of us, or one of them, I should say. They're going to tell you that this is about the law. Watch and see if anyone asked for them to prove it. Rams.
1: You know, you mentioned earlier that you got a chance to check in on both of them, and you talked to her husband, who we met for the first time recently at CBC. I know that she's a strong person, but I know that this has to be something that plagues him too. I'd imagine his impulse is to want to protect his wife. And you mentioned that he appreciated, you know, us reaching out and saying, you know, that he had more strength than he knew. But I'm glad that there are strong people in positions like that, because they need to be. If you're just tuning in to us here at the QR Code, Q Board, that is the best man I know. I go by the name Ramses Ja. Q, what's the story behind your tattoos?
0: So, we don't have enough dialogue
1: right. To
0: tell all stories, because I got everywhere.
1: Yeah, same.
0: But I'll talk about a couple.
1: Sure.
0: I once asked my mom if I could get a tattoo. My mom vehemently and swiftly told me no. Especially not as long as I was living under her roof. So what do? The day I'm no longer living under her roof, I go to the tattoo parlor.
1: Boom.
0: However, as you will see, if you ever get a chance to look at my tattoos up close, I am still Stella's child. Yeah. That is one of my tattoos.
1: Mm.
0: So I knew I was going to have to see her again. I didn't move out to, you know, to never see mom again and never have to answer to her. So it had to be meaningful. I couldn't just come with my favorite comic book character or, you know, whatever else I decided was important to me at the time. But when I was in high school, my father passed away. And I knew that if that tattoo was dedicated to him, that it would resonate with her and that she would understand I wasn't just being flimsy, I wasn't being disrespectful, I wasn't just trying to do something that I thought was trendy, but I was trying to honor the man for all that he tried to do, because my father was a flawed man. He was not an incredible dad, but when I did get to spend time with him, I did feel loved, and we were in the process when he passed away of repairing our very, very broken relationship. So when she saw it, it caught her off guard, because in her mind didn't say, oh, okay, he moved out, he could do what he wants now. Her mind said, I told that boy not to get no tattoo. But she read it, and I watched the anger in her eyes kind of melt away once she realized what was there. So there was that.

0: famously, Stella's Child, self-explanatory.
1: Yeah.
0: And I have a really large iris on my forearm from my late grandmother, Iris Ford. So those are three that mean a lot to me. I also have my family, symbols of my family, my son, a wolf cub, my daughter, a panda cub, and their mom, a lioness.
1: Mm.
0: Now, lioness have the reputation for their hunting, for their ferocious protection of their children. But we just finished watching this series called Lioness that gave it a whole nother meaning. So now the kids think that their mom is like a secret super spy agent,
1: nice.
0: Military ranger, super special forces, just superhero. And all of those meanings are accurate. So, you know, those are some of the tattoos I have because we don't have enough time for me to talk about all of them.
1: If you can, just touch on the several Detroit tattoos because people got to know.
0: Yeah, there's a lot. I have the Old English Detroit Tigers D. I have the Renaissance Center that used to be Ford's World Headquarters that is now General Motors World Headquarters, I believe, or it used to be owned by Ford, but it's now GM's World Headquarters.
1: Yeah.
0: I have the United Auto Workers. It's a sculpture downtown Detroit. My mom used to belong to that union. I'm trying to look at all of them now because I have so. One of them I would have to show people. It's really, yeah. Really difficult to kind of describe it.
1: I know what you're talking about.
0: Like the writing of an older time, like original text from like biblical times.
1: Yeah.
0: But it says Detroit in English. It just looks like Arabic or Sanskrit. You'd have to see it to kind of understand what I'm saying. But there's a lot of Detroit representation in the ink.
1: I love that. I love when...
0: And shout out to H&H Soul Food, historical monument in Macon,
1: Georgia.
0: Grandma's down there, my family's restaurant. So the logo and mark for that restaurant is also on my forearm.
1: Yeah. I'm a fan of people being who they are. I love that. I love culture. I love people being proud of who they are, where they're from. And one thing I know is that people from Detroit, people from Chicago, people from Puerto Rico, they want you. That's like the first thing you learn about them people is where they from. So I love that. I never got like a Compton tattoo, even when it was like a cool thing to do. I never got one, but... You know, I'm like you.
0: That's not past tense. You said when it was cool. It's never going to not be cool to get Compton.
1: Yeah, I still got a little room if I ever get there. But anyway, I'm like you. We're like covered in tattoo. I'm like not head to toe, but And, you know, we're DJs. We come from entertainment. We're entertainers. So we're on stages. We're, you know, that sort of thing. So it's a part of the look. If I do say so, you wear your tattoos well, Q. I think the tattoos that stand out to me, I have a cousin who passed from leukemia. So I'm going to make sure that I shout her out. My cousin Brittany. She got to live for 14 years and, she was everything and a half, man. She was great. And so I made sure to get a tattoo in commemoration of her. It's an alto clef with a little halo over the top in her favorite color, purple. And it's, you know, those know that clef, it kind of looks like a bee. So that's my little Britney tattoo. I think one of my more popular tattoos, like everyone always wants me to like hold it up when I'm like, getting shot for a cover of a magazine or a newspaper, something like that, or, you know, press photos or whatever. I have the words "I love you" down my forearm, I guess this would be. And it's my right forearm. So it's written in such a way to where if I hold a microphone, this is what I was thinking at the time. Excuse me. I thought to myself, what is something that I always want to say? What is something that I want to do with this position that I have in the world where I get to be presented to rooms that I walk into in the most flattering light possible? Everywhere I go, people are happy I showed up. You know, what am I going to do with that attention? What, am I going to put into the universe? And I thought, you know, why not try to put love? You know, it's easy and it sounds silly, but that's really consistent with my heart. Cuba tell you. It's a very simple thing, and to me it's very meaningful. So when I was thinking, like, of getting a tattoo, I'm like, well, why don't you get, I love you right there. So if I hold a microphone up to my face, like I'm talking in it, the tattoo is oriented to the crowd that would be watching me. So even if that mic cuts out, even if you don't agree with what I'm saying, anything like that, you do see the message, I love you. It's huge letters. You can't miss it. That one is really, important, and a lot of people recognize that one. I have like music notes and Egyptian hieroglyphics all over me and stuff like that. My name is Ramses, so, you know, I got to do that. Another one that's really meaningful, I have the name Gomez on my wrist. So people can see this one even if I wear long sleeves. My right wrist. And Gomez is written not to where someone else can read it, but to where I can read it. In other words, it's legible to me if I turn my wrist to myself, right? And the idea is, it's on my right hand. And I was thinking, you know, Gomez from the Addams Family. This is a character, for those that don't know, who's like obsessed with his wife, Morticia, right? He loves her out loud in the ways that are meaningful to her. He's just a gentleman. The weird, super weird family. But one thing is true about this family is they're the opposite of what you would see on TV when they first came out. And the opposite was, because all those TV dads were like really mean to their wives and for the sake of comedy, this guy was in love with his wife. And I always loved that. I got a kick out of that guy. And I got this tattoo on my wrist so I could read it. Just in case I ever reached my right hand out to take a woman's hand, I could be reminded of Gomez and the way Gomez reached his hand out for his wife, Morticia. And to always know that in my heart of hearts, it is my desire to regard a woman and treat a woman in the same way that Gomez treated Morticia. So it's just a little reminder for me. Not that I needed it, but I thought it would be cool. And so people ask me about this one all the time. Like, who is Gomez? And I got to tell them this long story. So there's a couple tattoos like you I'm covered in them, so I'll never be able to tell them all, but hopefully that gets you up to speed. All right, if you're just locking in with us here at the QR code, Ramses Ja, that is my name, Q Ward. That is your host today. We're going to be talking to Q about this next one. I guess I might chip in a little bit too, but Too Short walks back comments on attending Diddy's welcome home party. All right, let's get right in. Sheriff from TMZ. Too Short is walking back his words, apologizing for saying he would attend Diddy's welcome home party once he gets released from prison. And to be fair, real quick, sorry. To be fair, I know that this is something that we hadn't been able to get to, but I did want to hit this one, and Q said it was cool to do it, so here we are. All right, I'll continue. He posted a video singing a different tune, acknowledging he was a little insensitive with his words and claimed to not have known the full extent of the allegations when he made those comments. As you know, he had proudly declared on the TMZ podcast last week, quote, I'm going to the Puff Daddy coming home party, unquote. The rapper claims he'd been to dozens of Diddy parties in the past, insisting, quote, never once have I seen a naked person or sexual act, unquote. He says the parties he went to were ones where people socialized and were great parties. Too Short seems to think redemption is possible for Diddy, saying that he hopes he's grown by the time he gets out. He said, quote, I hope that when he comes home, he's not an abuser anymore. Let's take a listen to what Too Short had to say in his own words.
2: I want to thank all the people that called me yesterday, text me, hit me up about this TMZ Puff Daddy thing. I was a little insensitive with my words. I said that I didn't condone what he did to Cassie, but I would go to his party if he came home. And I really didn't know the full extent of the case. I did not know that there were a lot of women who had claimed that they had been abused by Puff Daddy and how it affected them. I do not condone abuse in any kind of way, not emotional, not physical, not sexual, and I don't support anybody that does it.
1: All right, that's a good amount right there. But you get the sense that he's, you know, apologetic, right? Okay, so I don't know if I have a lot here, but I'll give what I got. The first thing, I could totally see Too Short just kind of having a, paying like the minimum amount of attention to the Diddy trial. You know, like obviously he knows Diddy, this is something that's happening, but you know, just, I could see him saying, like, cause he says in the video, he's like, I didn't know there was a ton of people that came forward alleging abuse. You know, I didn't know that. I thought that it was the Cassie video and that, you know, Diddy had to go to trial for, you know, whatever, like having sex at his parties or something like that. And that seems plausible enough, right? So that's something that I'll say that, you know, maybe there's some truth there. I also want to say to the opposite that I recognize how people could say, this is interesting coming from Too Short, whose whole entire decades long career, he's been rapping for 40 years, something like that. You know, this whole time, Too Short has made music that, for all intents and purposes, does condone sexual violence, sexual exploitation, you know, on and on and on. And so, him realizing that he might, you know, run afoul of the culture, might be more of what prompted this apology. I could see people saying that too, and technically speaking, they'd be right. But I think the last thing I'll say, because it's really challenging for me to crucify a black man. It's challenging for me to do that to anybody, to be fair. But black men and black women, I realize that the world doesn't need more of that from Ramses. I don't need to bring anybody down. I usually just shut up and mind my business. But in this case, I feel like, and in all cases, I mean, people who listen to the show know I say this repeatedly. Nobody's simply the worst thing that they've done. People deserve the opportunity to grow. People change. They change very slowly. And that doesn't mean that because you change, you're not accountable to what you've done in the past. But I do believe that people can learn. Lord knows Ramses has certainly learned in his life. There are things that I did when I was younger that I would never do now. I used to, this will sound kind of silly, but it's a big, super big deal in my world. I used to make fun of my little sister. Think about that. My sister is a gift. And when I was a younger man, I thought making fun of her was the right thing. I thought that's just what you did. How dare I ever utter a word about my little sister that would hurt her feelings ever. I wish I could go back and undo that. It's like one of the biggest regrets of my life is that I made my own sister. And I would never do that now. So people can change, right? My sister knows this already, and I apologize every 3-4 years. But anyway, so, you know, if I can allow myself that and forgive myself for that, Lord knows I can give a little bit of grace to someone like Too Short. Q, what are you thinking here?
0: You know, listening to the apology was weird. Not because he was apologizing, it just, the explanation didn't match what he'd said. If he'd said, you know, I said, you know, I knew what happened to Cassie and I wasn't with it, but I would go to his party, but I didn't really know what happened with Cassie. Or if he just said, hey, I said I would go to a Diddy party, and then I saw what he did to Cassie, and I'm no longer with it, it would make sense.
1: Okay.
0: He came into this already knowing what happened to Cassie.
1: Sure.
0: And then said, I didn't know that it had happened to so many people. And I don't condone or support anybody that would abuse anybody in any way. Well, wait, you started with what happened to Cassie.
1: Yeah.
0: So how do you start there, say, but I'd still go to the party, and then once you feel some pressure, say, well, you know, when I said that, I was just talking about Cassie. I didn't know he'd abused a lot of people, and I don't condone abuse in any way, sexual, physical, I mean, all the different ways that he said. It just, that doesn't make it, those things don't make any sense.
1: Yeah, I see what you're saying.
0: So there's definitely grace, and he can definitely apologize. But just say, I'm sorry. Don't qualify it with a reason that disqualifies what you already said. You knew what happened to Cassie, so you already knew he was abusive. And you still was going to go to the party.
3: Yep, folks, this is WRWK and LPFM.
0: Backpedal.
3: We are located in Midlothian, Virginia, and studio just off 60. And today's show is going to be about departure from keeping the public trust, i.e. corruption. A favorite these days, you'll have to admit, it's a pretty popular thing, and we have a lot of people up there in power who took oaths who seem to have forgotten their oaths.

0: Yes, folks, we are Frostly in Aberration. Why are we sent here to play on this sphere? Oh, in case you forgot, you are a living, breathing thing on a planet that has life, and the reason you're here at all listening to this show or complaining about it or whatever is because out of miracles, magic, or whatever you want to say, you exist. And the fact that you exist is enough to say there's something bigger than me and maybe bigger than you. So that thing is the thing that philosophers and politicians of the better sort have claimed for years, the better side of humanity. Unfortunately, we are still deeply embedded in our reactive brains, and it's really simple to get us to act like chimpanzees in any way you can imagine, because that's our dominant suit, is how to flee prey. And maybe this particular batch of gene pool is never going to be correctable. I hold the idea that it is possible for us to realize, not through genetic engineering, but through civilization. In other words, we program ourselves with a civilization that brings out our better traits and plays down the lesser ones. But inevitably, there will be people who say, I can fool these guys into doing stuff for me. And there you go. Well, the very first item I'm going to play for you on the show today is from Heather Cox, one of my faves. It's a 7-minute piece on the circus. And I don't want to spend too much time on the circus, but we do appreciate this going on, and that we alone can fix it. You've heard people say, I alone? No, we alone can fix it. We have to turn out and say, here's for my better half. I'd like to get everybody functioning at their better half. Therefore, I'm not afraid of competition. In fact, I realize without that, I might not try as hard as I need to. And, well, you got to try. You got to try.
1: October 13th, 2026. By Heather Cox Richardson. This afternoon, the President of the United States posted two videos of lions and tigers attacking humans. Either he has entirely lost it, or he is desperate for a distraction, or both. It turns out the attacks on Texas Democratic Senate candidate James Tallarico were probably an attempt to get ahead of yet another damaging story about Trump's hand-picked Republican Texas Senate candidate, Ken Paxton. Yesterday, Elizabeth Findell, Mark Mermont, and Josh Dossi of the Wall Street Journal reported that Paxton spent New Year's Eve in 2024 in Dubai, partying with a woman who was not his wife, along with two fugitives from U.S. justice. Although Vice President J.D. Vance and other members of the administration have vowed to remove more than 760,000 enrollees from the Affordable Care Act, citing widespread fraud, the fugitives with whom Paxton was hanging out were wanted on federal health care fraud charges. They allegedly embezzled $15 million from a Chicago hospital, and one of them was charged with receiving at least $195 million from the U.S. government for fraudulent COVID-19 tests. One of the men donated $190,000 to Paxton, $25,000 of it after he was indicted. Ron Filipkowski of Midas News posted, J.D. Vance running around the country saying he's fighting health care fraud while his nominee for the Senate in TX, who he completely supports, is partying in Dubai with a guy who stole over $300 million in health care fraud and gave Paxton $190,000. This is the Republican Party. Meanwhile, although the administration has boasted that it is cracking down on fraud in the Supplemental Nutrition Assistance Program by cutting benefits, ProPublica reported today that the real fraud comes from criminal syndicates, often from Romania, who last year walked away with $470 million stolen electronically from more than 990,000 households. The theft could be stopped with digital microchips, but Congress has refused to add them to the benefit cards. Now the Trump administration has stripped funds allocated to address the theft. Diesel prices jumped today as traders appeared to doubt Trump's abandonment of Russian sanctions will do much for prices in the U.S. Steve Kopak of NBC News noted that U.S. diesel futures were up about 5% by midday. Generally, a jump in futures prices means higher consumer prices are forthcoming. The price of diesel is up 70% since the war on Iran began on February 28th. Gulf Oil Advisor Tom Kloza posted, absolutely stunning price spikes in wholesale diesel today. Market clearly not believing that Russian oil is on the way. He added, U.S. retail diesel price record of $6.53 per gallon could be topped by the midterms. As Barbara Sprunt reported at NPR, a bipartisan group of senators is pushing back on Trump's lifting of sanctions, calling it a betrayal of the people of Ukraine. Democratic Senators Richard Blumenthal, CT, Chris Coons, DE, Dick Durbin, IL, Jack Reed, RI, Jean Shaheen, NH, and Sheldon Whitehouse, RI, joined Republicans Alan Armstrong, OK, Susan Collins, ME, John Cornyn, TX, Mitch McConnell, KY, Lisa Murkowski, AK, and Tom Tillis, NC, in asking Trump to rescind the deal. The deal you struck with President Vladimir Putin on October 9th will not achieve just ends, nor will it benefit Americans, they wrote. It only provides Putin with more fuel to finance his war machine and enables Russia to continue its brutal attacks on Ukrainian civilians. Granting Moscow the ability to sell Russian diesel freely in global markets damages American security interests and is a betrayal of the people of Ukraine, who continue to defend themselves from Putin's murderous, illegal war. This deal is a gift to our adversary and a betrayal of our allies. It should be rescinded. The senators emphasized that with last month's Lindsey O. Graham Sanctioning Russia and Iran Act of 2026, Congress had tasked Trump with applying economic pressure on Russia, not with easing that pressure. When asked about the letter, Trump told reporters, "Nobody's telling me anything. That's a diesel deal. Not for us. That's being released into the world. That's not being released to us. That's a diesel deal that's going to be released into the world for the world market, because the world market suffered with high prices." Ukraine President Volodymyr Zelensky said Ukraine got no warning from its Western partners about Russia's overnight strikes on the capital, raising concerns that Trump is making good on his threat to stop sharing intelligence with Ukraine unless it stops striking Russian oil refineries. Trump today told reporters that the U.S. is still sharing intelligence. Trump's new White House press secretary held her first press conference today. Observers called it brutally bad and compared it to a Saturday Night Live cold open. Katie Zakaria revealed that she is fiercely loyal to Trump and that she is neither a competent reader nor comfortable answering questions. News broke today that Trump overrode his chief of staff, Susie Wiles, to give the position to Zakaria, a leak that Jen Rubin of The Contrarian speculated had come from either Wiles or an ally, to prove she was right. Ouch. Judd Legum of Popular Information, who uncovered Zakaria's history of pushing conspiracy theories, today noted that while Trump calls her an attorney, and she describes herself that way, there is no record that she ever passed a bar exam or has been admitted to practice law in any state. When reporters asked her about where she had passed the bar exam, she answered, "I moved to China." Zakaria did say in today's press conference that "we have asked Ambassador Guilfoyle to resign." Kimberly Guilfoyle has been embroiled in a story about shaking down a donor to pay off $100,000 of her credit card debt, and she did, in fact, resign her post as the U.S. ambassador to Greece today. In a social media post, she defended her tenure in Greece and promised to vigorously defend my name, my reputation, and my integrity. "While my time as ambassador may be coming to an end, my commitment to President Trump, the America First movement, and the country I love will never end," she posted. Trump later told reporters that Guilfoyle, who dated his son Don Jr. for 6 years and was engaged to him for 4, wasn't a member of my family. "She, I guess, dated my son a long time ago." A new poll conducted by the Associated Press, NORC Center for Public Affairs Research, found that almost 6 in 10 Americans say they believe Trump is either illegally profiting from the presidency or doing something unethical but not illegal. Jordan Carney and Mia McCarthy of Politico reported today that Republicans are worried not only about how much work Congress needs to get through after the midterms, but also about whether Republicans will even bother to come back to vote after the election. "Attendance is an issue right now," Representative Austin Scott, Republican Georgia, told Carney and McCarthy.
0: Well, there you have it, folks. Don't you wish you had
2: today's friends. A very dark moment in this chapter in American history, as Elon Musk is being
0: friends
2: accused
0: like
2: of now
0: Trump.
2: War crimes.
0: Friends like Trump, because he's the kind of friend who, in a pinch, well, you know where he is. Nice thing about transactional people, you know, if you're not making the money, they're somewhere else. I think his favorite lawyer, Trump's favorite lawyer, Cohen, said the same thing about Trump when Trump wouldn't visit him in the hospital when he was dying of AIDS. He said, that kid must have ice water running through his veins. But no, I think he probably just your typical, unhappy, angry 5-year-old. And he's just doing what he's done all his life, and it's worked. It's worked. You can't blame him. He was trained. We're all solutions to our environment. And personally, I was a barbarian until I was probably 60, maybe 70. Who knows? But I had to learn that the world's bigger than me, and therefore it's kind of important upon me to help do the things other people did for the me's of the future so that I would have a place to hang out. And what we're doing now, civilization-wise, is not too cool for the next generation. Well, I have to, of course, preface my remarks with the fact that I have a huge bias. I have a huge, huge, huge bias, folks, and that is I am biased towards life. And I don't mean beating up women who get pregnant. I mean life on the planet. People who don't support the things that make life possible or make a lot of money trashing the things life makes possible. These are people you do not want running anything. Give them a planet. In fact, that's probable. You'll happen to Mars. Who knows? Probably happens countless times. My mom had a theory that there have been many, many civilizations on this very planet. Who knows? I mean, a couple of million years and meteorites and whatnot. Whatnot, you could bury almost anything. I think I've heard it said that in 20,000 years, most of what we have now, where we abandon it, would pretty much have melted away. You wouldn't even know we were here. The archaeologists could find traces. But the point is that if we're going to be here for a long time, we should act like we're going to keep the place up. This is not a fly-by hotel we're staying in. This is a planet that supports life. And my gosh, we should celebrate that. So getting back to non-circus stuff, what I like to call the how of democracy. How? I'm going to play you a piece by Aaron Parnas of the Parnas Perspective, a very good Substack. Does about 3 10-minute blitz every day, talking about the high points of news, does some good interviews. This particular one, he's going to interview Jocelyn Benson. She's running for the governor of Michigan, which is my home state. So I'm going to let you listen to that. I think he brings up a lot of good points in his coverage. And then when he moves to the interview, you kind of get a feel for how things are shaping up pretty much around the state of Michigan, which has always been a state you could say is a toss-up state. But the basis of any state, the basis of the U.S. is that we all exist for each other. And if we don't take that perspective, if we all think we're in it for ourselves, and some people do, then, well, this is a contest. This is a very important contest right now. I honestly believe that Trump cheated to win the election, but because the Democrats wouldn't challenge it, I realized, okay, it has to be settled by the people. They'll have to vote in such certain terms, that is to say, too big to rig, that the world will say, oh, I guess they prefer civilization to a civilization run by the cancer that hates civilization. You know, I think that we do better off that way. I think when I think of the Beatitudes in that very famous book called the Bible, which lots of people love, I think you could summarize Jesus' message as, hey, stop being jerks for a while and see what happens. After all, we can't run that fast. We haven't got big claws or sharp teeth, but we can cooperate much better than your average chimpanzee. In fact, chimpanzees, if they could cooperate better, maybe a little more brain somewhere, they could have run the world instead of us. In fact, maybe that's us. Here's Aaron. I think he's really astute. As I say, you can go to his Substack. You can look for the Parnas perspective. And here's a sample of what he's done, 16 minutes worth.
2: Today is a very dark moment in this chapter in American history as Elon Musk is being accused of now war crimes. Why? Because overnight he cut off access to Starlink for Ukraine. And as a result, hundreds of thousands of Ukrainians are without power. Multiple Ukrainian civilians have been killed. And well, Ukraine has been completely abandoned by Russia. SpaceX cut Ukraine's Starlink access, and hours later, Russia launched one of its biggest assaults during the war on Kyiv, the capital. And I spoke to folks in Kyiv over the past several days because it is very serious. It is a very dark time. And as that is happening in Ukraine, top Republicans at home are privately admitting that they are about to lose the House of Representatives. Many are blaming Trump. Today's inflation report before the midterms just landed, it is brutal. And then there's the president's overnight Truth Social posting spree, which began with the video of a man being mauled by a tiger. It's a lot to cover, and I know it's a very serious update. This update hits personal to me, admittedly, just given the fact that I still have family in Ukraine. They are okay. I started this work because of my family in Ukraine many years ago, and it's something that it's important to talk about today. If you can support this work, subscribe today. Like, comment, share. Your subscriptions help fuel it. Overnight, Ukrainian drones started losing their connection without any warning. These were Starlink terminals mounted on drones, specifically ones moving faster than about 100 miles per hour. And according to Ukrainian officials, the loss of connectivity caused several combat missions to fail. Here's what a senior advisor to President Zelensky said overnight. Quote, last night, the operation of Starlink terminals in Ukraine was restricted. Connectivity began to drop when moving at speeds exceeding 160 kilometers per hour, and as a result, a number of critical missions were disrupted. SpaceX likely took these measures at the request of the Trump administration. Also last night, when Kyiv was attacked by ballistic missiles, Ukraine did not receive intelligence regarding their launch, a failure that could have led to higher casualties. Ukraine did not attack oil refineries in Russia, yet Trump has already begun imposing sanctions on my country. Meanwhile, sanctions on Russia have eased. A few hours after the disruptions in Starlink, Russia fired 39 ballistic missiles and more than 120 drones at Kyiv and Kharkiv, the second largest town in Ukraine. All three of Kyiv's combined heat and power plants were hit. At least 600,000 people lost power ahead of winter. Five people were killed, 36 were injured, and here's the moment Ukraine went dark. Completely dark right now. Now think about the timing. Ukraine's connection went dark right before Russia hit the power grid as winter is coming, and it's why many are calling for Elon Musk to be investigated for war crimes today. There's important context here. The ICC has already issued arrest warrants for senior Russian officials, including former Defense Minister Sergei Shoigu, specifically over strikes on Ukraine's power grid. Critics argue that by cutting Starlink access during this assault, Musk essentially allowed Russia to strike Ukraine with impunity. And Ukrainian officials aren't saying that this is an accident. President Zelensky today released the following statement saying, quote, overnight Russians used 39 ballistic missiles, more than 120 attack drones and loitering munitions against our energy and critical infrastructure in Kyiv, the Kyiv region, and Kharkiv. He goes on to say, quote, we ask America and everyone in the world who does not turn a blind eye to reality to respond and to respond forcefully. Russia has squandered the opportunity for de-escalation and has clearly chosen to continue its insane war of annihilation. We ask President Trump to impose strong sanctions on Russia, especially since the Lindsey Graham bill, which was recently passed and signed into law, authorizes and regulates such measures. The American president has all the effective and necessary tools to bring peace closer through strength, justice, and pressure on the aggressor. They're asking for additional Patriot missiles and more, and the mood in Ukraine today is, quote, grim. There's frustration and outrage in Kyiv toward the Trump administration over what the Ukrainian government says that troops and society believe is a deliberate attempt on the part of Washington to force Ukraine to capitulate to Russia. By withholding intelligence, cutting off Starlink, and more, it's led to at least five people being killed in Kyiv, six more in Lutsk, and dozens others very, very badly injured. It's a difficult morning for folks in Ukraine right now. It's a difficult morning for a lot of people. I do want to talk about here at home in the midterms. Top congressional Republicans are privately admitting today that they will almost certainly lose the House of Representatives, and they put the blame solely on the White House. Five senior Republican lawmakers have told Politico that the House has all but slipped away. One senior House Republican said the goal is now simply to, quote, save as many Republicans as we can. That same lawmaker said, quote, President Trump has made this election all about himself. Now we have to survive that political storm. Another Republican predicted Democrats would gain about 10 seats, which is more than enough to flip the House. And redistricted red states like Florida and Texas are, quote, hanging on with their fingernails. And today's inflation report isn't going to help. Inflation jumped to 3.7% this morning. Consumer prices rose 0.6% in September, the biggest jump in a monthly jump in 5 months. Prices are now up 3.7% from a year ago. Gas is the biggest driver. Gas rose 9.1% in September alone and are up 34.2% over the past year. The national average is now $4.33 a gallon, Energy prices up 20.4%, home heating oil up 74.2%, airfare up 22.4%. Real wages, meaning your paycheck after inflation, has now fallen for six straight months with a compared with a year earlier. That puts real earnings exactly where they were the day Trump was sworn in. And so you have zero real wage growth for his entire second term. It's serious, and it's only going to get worse as long as the war in Ukraine continues. I spoke with Jocelyn Benson, who is running for governor of Michigan, about her race in Michigan, but also about, well, Michigan is a battleground state that the Trump administration may soon target for election interference methods. She's the current Secretary of State. She's running for governor. Take a listen to what she had to say, and if you can, subscribe, support this work. Here's my conversation with Secretary Benson. Excited today to be joined by Jocelyn Benson, who's running for governor of Michigan. Now, Secretary Benson, I got to jump right in. We are 3 weeks away from Election Day. How are you feeling?
3: You know, I'm really energized. First, we're seeing more people vote in this midterm election than in past elections, which is always really exciting to see people so energized. We're particularly seeing Wayne County, Detroit voters coming out in record-breaking numbers so far, which is great to see that enthusiasm. But the bottom line is I also know families in Michigan are struggling. They're struggling to pay bills under policies of the Trump administration, policies my opponent has supported that have driven up the cost of gas to close to $5 a gallon, mortgage rates over 7%, and taxes or tariffs taxing basically about everything that we buy. And so we need leaders who have the backbone to stand up to the president, to push forth economic policies that will drive down costs and raise our wages. That's the vision I have as governor. That's the plans I'll implement. And I'm excited to continue in these last final weeks spreading that message to voters all throughout our state.
2: So how are you going to do that when you have an executive that doesn't necessarily agree with you on most policy?
3: Well, look, I'll always work with folks to get things done when it comes to growing our economy, but you also have to be willing to stand up to anyone who gets in the way. And I've done that. I stood up to this president when he tried to interfere with our elections in 2020. I said no when he tried to get voters' private information, and we won all of those legal courts in all of those legal battles in court. So when it comes to being an executive, a chief executive of a state like Michigan, you've got to be prepared to work with everyone to grow our economy and find new and innovative ways to invest in the workforce development opportunities for the jobs of tomorrow, which we will do. But you also need to be willing to draw the line and be the guardrail and the guardian of your state and the guardrail against the federal government's use and abuse of authority or reckless tariffs or a war in Iran that's driving up the cost of everything. I'll be unafraid to stand up to the president and push him to do right by the people of Michigan and put forth better economic policies at the federal level for our state.
2: A lot of people are concerned about election security, specifically the White House, the president trying to interfere with state-run elections. You've been running elections in Michigan for a little bit or helping with the ballots and the votes. Are you at all concerned with any White House pressure or any attempts to interfere with Michigan's elections?
3: Yeah, I mean, look, what began in 2020 was not the was just the beginning of a multi-year, multifaceted effort to try to interfere with our democracy, to try to dampen people's faith in the power we have to elect our leaders and hold them accountable. It's textbook authoritarianism, and it's up to us as the people of Michigan, as the people of this nation, to stand up to it and to fight for democracy. We have done that successfully since 2020, and we'll continue doing it with strong state leaders like we have here in Michigan, like I will be as governor, who will be unafraid of taking anyone on, no matter how wealthy, no matter how powerful, no matter how much of a bully they may be, who would try to interfere with our democracy. So when it comes to our elections, particularly this fall, we're ready. We've done scenario planning. Our professional election administrators have been around the state making sure we're thinking through every potential tactic from federal agents illegally showing up at our polling places to interference with ballots being counted. Unfortunately, we've been through this a lot over the last few years, so we've lived through these battles and successfully survived and prevailed. But at the same time, we're ready for anything that could be tried. And we have a field team of professional election administrators in every community of the state who have been tried, ready, and are ready to go to make sure every valid vote counts.
2: What's your message to Michiganders who say that they are scared to go to the polls because there may be ICE near the polls, there may be eventually military on the ground? I mean, you're hearing all of these things coming out of Washington, and they're genuinely afraid. So what do you tell them?
3: Well, first, you have options to vote in Michigan. You can vote right now through the mail or the local drop box or at your clerk's office, or you can vote early in person in the full 9 days before Election Day starting October 23rd. So if you're worried at all about what could happen on Election Day, and we are ready to protect Election Day's voting processes, make no mistake. But at the same time, the option citizens have to vote early if they want to, or even if they simply just don't think they'll have time on November 3rd, that is their right, and that is a right that's protected and available in Michigan. So folks can go to michigan.gov/vote and see their options, and we encourage people to think through their plan to vote. But also know that on Election Day itself, we will be ready for anything that anyone tries, whether it's federal office holders abusing their authority or any resident who would try to interfere with our elections. We will enforce the law. We will protect our voters. We will ensure polling places continue to be sanctuaries of voting mm-hmm. as opposed to anything else that the federal government would like them to be. And above all, make sure every valid vote can count and all citizens have access to that power of their ballot.
2: Michigan's unique in that you guys have Canada right above you, and right now we have this trade war with Canada, which for some reason people are not really talking about anymore as much, but I'm sure it's still impacting Michiganders a ton. How do you work with your Canadian colleagues up north while also dealing with an executive in the White House who's attacking those same Canadian colleagues?
3: Yeah, I mean, we feel the impact of these reckless tariffs with Canada every day. We are seeing jobs go away. We are seeing prices drive up. And the average Michigan household is paying $6,400 annually as a result of these tariff policies. That's more than any other state. And that's why I, as governor, will negotiate agreements that will carve out exceptions from these tariffs. Other governors have done this as well in other states to find ways for things that just go between Michigan and Canada and vice versa to be exempt from these tariffs. It's a way we can reduce the tax, the John James tax. My opponent has supported these tariffs. It makes him unfit to lead the state in this moment. But at the same time, I, as governor, have a plan to try to get us out of these onerous policies and work with, hopefully, folks at the Department of Commerce, but also Canada as well, to identify ways that we can create carve-outs or exceptions to the current tariff policies that will drive down costs in Michigan and protect our jobs.
2: Affordability is top of mind for every single voter right now across Michigan, across the country. A lot of voters often hear from politicians who say, I'm going to lower costs on day one, I'm going to do this, but never actually tell them how they're going to do it. And it seems just like a lot of platitudes with a whole lot of nothing behind it. So how are you going to lower costs for Michiganders on day one?
3: Well, let's take healthcare to begin with. That's one of the defining issues of this race. I'm going to establish a prescription drug affordability board that is in 12 other states is actually driven down or capped the rising cost of medicine and stop pharmaceutical companies from profit-driven decisions that are just going to rise the cost of insulin and other things. I'll also streamline how our Department of Health and Human Services determines eligibility for Medicaid so that the new onerous work requirements that are coming in from the Big Beautiful Bill do not interfere with people's rightful ability to get healthcare coverage in this state. I'm also going to pass a $5,000 tax credit for long-term care providers who oftentimes in growing numbers in the state are spending a lot of time and money in their care of their loved ones. Those are some of the ways we'll reduce. We'll also require transparency in medical billing and issue executive orders to demand more transparency on that so that patients have access to that information and can make informed decisions about hospital care and procedures. That's just healthcare. We've got a whole affordability plan that's on our website, JocelynBenson.com, about all the things we'll do from an executive level, but also with help of our legislature so that we can get to work on day one, driving down those costs for everyone.
2: I do want to ask you about the relationship between the Michigan governor and the executive a little more, because I think we've seen over the past couple years, especially Governor Whitmer has traveled to the White House. She's met with the president. She has really, I mean, in many ways worked with the White House on many, many things for Michigan. Do you envision that relationship to continue, or do you envision it being more of an adversarial relationship when you're in office?
3: I mean, it's up to the president. If he wants to work with us to create more well-paying jobs, I'm all for it. If he wants to invest in high-speed rail and other types of infrastructure improvements in Michigan, great. Where we can find opportunities to agree, I will embrace them, but I will also be unafraid to say no when he tries to pressure me into turning over citizens' private information or otherwise engage in his divisive cultural wars that are hurting our communities and making people less safe. My job as governor will be to fight for and protect the people of Michigan. I'll work with anyone to get that done, but I'll be unafraid to stand up to anyone, including the President of the United States, who would try to threaten that security.
2: What do you say to a voter who has a finite amount of resources in the final 3 weeks and is deciding who to donate money to and looks at your campaign and says, well, I see the polls and Jocelyn Benson's up by 8 points, by 10 points. She's comfortable. I don't need to support that campaign. I can go donate my money to Texas. What do you tell them?
3: Well, here in Michigan, we're a battleground state and the path to the presidency comes right through here. So we need leaders in our state legislature who will also join me in building that coalition of support to get a lot of things done for our state. So I hope people will support our campaign. It's not over yet. We've got several weeks left. The polls have not closed. Every dollar that is donated to our campaign goes directly to getting our message of affordability and cost savings out to voters throughout the state. And that lifts all boats. That elects Democrats in every community in this state, in our state house, our state senate, and the four congressional seats that could potentially flip in Michigan if we have high Democratic turnout. So invest in Michigan, help us drive up our Democratic support and support throughout the state for our cost-saving affordability plan so that we can elect strong Democrats who will join me in Lansing and who will fight for us in Washington who have those same values of driving down costs and growing our economy and protecting democracy.
2: Jocelyn Benson, thanks so much for the time.
3: Thanks for having me.
2: Hey, folks. Thanks so much for watching. 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
0: Yep, that's what she said. It looks like the entire country is kind of on that same wavelength. After lots of promises and lots of failures, and then a lot of really just plain dumb stuff. And I don't mean these silly posts with expressing fantasies people probably should suppress. I just mean the fact that the people running the majority of this government don't seem to be on the same track as your average citizen. The average citizen says, let's get this place to work. If the Democrats have to have a little and the Republicans have to have a little and that's a share, it's okay. No, we don't have that. We have something really strange where it's mine, all or nothing. And obviously, from kindergarten on up, I think most of us realize that doesn't work. And yet politicians still think they can pull it off. It's like economists believing in infinite expansion. It doesn't work that way. What I think, one of the possible explanations is that some people get into politics because they like to win games. Other people get into politics because they want to change the world, maybe improve it. And if they want to improve it, what are they going to do? They're going to solve problems and move ahead. And when they solve a problem, it doesn't just make one person happy or rich. It works. It paves a way for all of us to do a little bit better. By the way, this is WRWK, Midlothian, Virginia. And this is Ron, and we're talking about democracy. How? How do we weave these strange webs we're caught up in? Because, folks, everything you see in the papers, here on the news, humans invented it. Yep, humans, every tail fin, for that matter, every headlight, every tire track, every road, every railroad, we invented, and we could do a better job. And for years, we've been going over things we did in the past and said, let's do a little better. Like Rome had a lot of great roads, but they're only two lanes wide. They weren't built for this kind of population. The same way we have to build paths that help us have a democracy, even when our economy is booming and very, very, very, very morbidly rich people say, I don't like competition. I'm going to make sure that I don't have to compete with other people. I can buy them up and then I won't have to worry. And I can do that because I can get laws passed that say, corporations, you're special. You don't have to compete. You just have to pay money to lobbyists and then kick back and chill and have a nice time in your Swiss chalets and your yachts. I mean, it's kind of funny. You'd think a person would want something to do, but a lot of people, they get used to, well, that old euphemism of hogs, you know, find the big tit and go to work. I mean, some people say, I'd like to know about the world. I'd like to help the world function. I'd like to leave something for people behind as people left things for me. Some people see the world like that. And some people see the world as, oh boy, if I take it and keep it, it's mine. And that's a different kind of logic which doesn't lead to a very happy civilization. And even though they have done nothing illegal, there's a problem with people who see the world like that in people who squeeze out of power any other ideas. Because the flaw with the humans is that we're much more likely to respond to threats and fear, which leads to hate and aggressive action, than we are to love. However, love, bonding, social amicability, is that a word? Social getting along, that's much more powerful for building cool stuff. If we were still stuck back in eye for an eye, etc., we'd just be looking at a lot of people who are missing eyes, you know? The way to get beyond that is to say, let's have a justice system that actually doesn't hold us all back, but actually moves us forward. And if you find somebody in a civilization who makes their way by being uncivilized, anti-civilized, they are either insane or they are crooks. Like that famous Nixon who did so many incredible things, but at the base of it all, he wanted power so much that he prolonged the Vietnam War. So, he could have that power. That's kind of sicko. That's kind of sicko. Yep. Kind of sicko. Anyway, so I went to my handy-dandy tool, search tool, and I asked it, hey, this democracy stuff, tell me some more about it. And my tool gave me a history of democracy. And, you know, points that you don't usually hear made is that prehistoric tribes used collective decision-making and shared consensus before the rise of settled agriculture. Before we had books to read about, or we knew about ancient civilizations, people said, well, we need to work together to bring down this woolly mammoth. This woolly mammoth outweighs us by 100. So we'll need a lot of cooperation and thinking people. And we don't just want people to run up there and hit them in the face. That's not how you bring down a woolly mammoth. We don't want the biggest, stupidest person. We want people who can think cleverly. I don't know if you ever saw the movie My Left Foot, but the kid who made so much money in the end and had a life in the end, even though he was severely handicapped, he was able to help people define games, some of them crooked, but define games that brought them all ahead. So you have to find the smartest people, not the biggest person or the most violent person. That is what two-year-olds think. When they go into kindergarten, assuming they pass and not just like getting a social pass, they learn, oh, other people live here too, and if I cooperate with them, we can have a nicer time. In fact, I think from kindergarten on, people are learning, well, yeah, the golden rule is one thing, and yeah, kindergarten and being nice is one thing, but you know, you can get away with things if you do it legally. If you want to be able to say, I have done nothing wrong, after you take over a business, gut it, fire thousands of people, and leave it on the way to bankruptcy, and you can say, I've done nothing wrong, that civilization will not be very healthy, because people who strip legitimate wealth to make a short-term profits are going to be a long-term problem. And you can see this all around our economy. If you're not sure what I mean, you can look for private capital investments. In fact, you can make a lot of money in some of these. In fact, a lot of people do.

So prehistoric tribes had a form of democracy. No doubt it was heavily conditioned. And there were probably lots of times when kids, women, didn't have much of a say. And there probably were other times when kids, women did have a lot to say. There's a very famous story about an aqueduct built in France. And how did they find the stream that would support this aqueduct that Rome's built 2,000 years ago? A young girl had found it, and she led them to it. And so it was named after her. It was named after her. Kids have a lot of power. Kids have a lot of vision. Kids aren't committed. And the best thing is, if you're lucky, kids aren't corrupt yet. So that's going beyond just what it is about democracy. Why do they fail? Well, democracy fails primarily through incremental democratic backsliding from within rather than sudden military coups. And as Heather said in her letter today, Lincoln recognized this problem, that in a democracy like ours, especially at this piece of ground insulated from the rest of the world by big bodies of the water, in those days, that was the only way around, nothing was going to bring us down. We could bring ourselves down, and that's in fact what ultra-rich people who didn't like to work and wanted to buy other people had in mind. That was just before the Civil War. Why they call it civil when it was very, very uncivil? In fact, it makes my point. Civil means civil. But, sorry, silly aside. So if we have a civil war, and we sort this out, if you study the Civil War, of course, Lincoln won the Civil War because he had a lot of resources, you know. He made a statement at one point in time where he said, I don't know which I fear most, the New York bankers or the Confederacy. And that's why during the Civil War, they instituted an income tax. And people were thrilled in the North to pay an income tax because it meant they wouldn't have a war debt. Because your average farmer, your average taxpayer knew that debt is not good and governmental debt is not good. So let's pay it as we go. In fact, that worked for a long time. In fact, you have to get to the more recent batch of scum that you see littering the economic system and the political system now to find people to whom it is smart not to pay taxes because they don't believe in democracy. It should have been a big red flag to people when they heard people bragging that they were smart because they didn't pay taxes. If they were smart, they would pay taxes and then make sure the money was well used. It's obvious they don't even believe in the system. How did they get into power? Lobbyists, I guess. Yeah, probably lobbyists. So, regarding why democracies fail, elected autocrats, that's an example. We've had a lot of autocrats come through our system. For the most part, your average person is revolted by an autocrat. Some follow them around like lonely puppies, but a lot of them see this person is going to take them to perdition. And so they avoid them. But enough people will follow, like right now. We have people following the most corruption administration we have had ever in the U.S. I'm not sure it goes for France or even ancient Greece, but in the U.S., the most corrupt we've had ever, and we have several thousand people in D.C. who have taken oaths to uphold the Constitution who are sitting on their hands. Why? Are they in the Epstein files? Who knows? Who knows? But I believe because they have failed to act, because they're really cowards, that in short order, within a week or two, the entire House of Cards is going to come down around their ears, and then they're going to look even dumber for having failed to say, oh, by the way, we lied. By the way, we cheated. By the way, we're faking it. By the way, we knew Hegseth was crazy when we put him in, but we couldn't do anything because Donald would primary us, or whatever. I hate to use names, but, you know, sometimes names come close to representing these ideals from history. We'll call them memes. How to take a person who's way out of his depth and make sure he never does anything about his job except defend his existence. And that person, you can bet, will not get in the way of a war machine or the military.

0: industrial complex, which takes way more money than it returns in quality of life or any other sense. You can say they bring peace, but they don't. And this present war is a good case in point. So, legal institution subversion is the first thing that diminishes democracy. Then there's extreme polarization and breakdown of norms. And you'll find this around people who just flaunt. And I get it, that sometimes if you're really, really annoyed, you want somebody somewhere to pay to hurt because you hurt. And that's kind of a natural Schadenfreude, anyway. There's a kind of a desire to see your enemies hurt that is kind of built into humans. The Germans have a special word for it. But long term, it's not a way to run in society because society is run on cooperation. And if you think you have the wrong people, that's why you have elections. And if you don't think you want this batch of people for as long as they're supposed to be there, well, there are recalls. There are ways to deal with it. But it still behooves us to do it. If you expect elected officials to do it, especially when every political party, well, the only two major ones, they're much more interested and you're not voting at all, then you're voting for the wrong person. So this is why in the last election, apathy won the vote. And apathy rules. I think, thanks to Donald's magnificent ringmaster skills and decisions, these people who said, I'll go back to sleep, the fat guy's got it, they realize, oh, maybe he didn't mean what he was saying. And maybe we better go back to work. Maybe we better go back and vote. Maybe we'll have to put some time into this. Maybe we can't just react with our anger. No, we have to actually say, huh, how does democracy work? We have to cooperate with those guys that don't look like us, sound like us, pray like us? Well, huh, who knew? Who knew? And, of course, the second thing, extreme polarization, breakdown of norms is key, but a third point is economic inequality and concentration of wealth. And this is because when you have a concentration of wealth, the people with wealth will hire lobbyists, and they'll do their darndest through social media, which is only too willing to obscure, confuse. It's estimated, and I don't have the numbers in front of me, we'll have a show on it soon, that possibly as much as 50% of the traffic on the internet is by non-people. It is by either AI or before AI, folks would be hired just to represent a freak who would pile on when something really terrible was going on just to give it traction. And one thing about humans, besides their fear, their ability to be motivated by fear, is their love to pile on. Now, some people would say, that's a pile, I don't like it. Like Jesus said, hey, pile on, not good. Let the first person without sin throw the first stone. And nobody threw a stone. I mean, this is what you call a rational approach. This is not dogpiling. But a lot of people, they say, hey, a dogpile, at least I'm not in it. I'm on top. And that's what happens to people. And I can't tell you why. I guess they have to be on the bottom of the pile to realize it's no fun, and there's probably a better way to correct people than to having serial dog piles. And, of course, the fourth point, which is really, really key, is mass and elite failures. That's where leaders it becomes obvious that they are totally fraudulent. Mainstream political parties often fail to isolate or gatekeep extremist figures, sometimes inviting them into coalitions to grab short-term power. You see this all over Europe. Not so much in the U.S., but you do see it. I'm thinking of that guy who said, I love white supremacy marches. It's about the good old patriotism of America. I mean, there's a guy who said something like that. And people who say, I want criminals, I want people who flaunt civilization to be part of my takeover of civilization. Well, when that person says that, remember Ron's rule is that if you enjoy living in a civilization and you make your way by being uncivilized, that being antisocial, you're either criminal or you are insane. And either way, we should keep an eye on you. We should keep an eye on you. And maybe when you get power, you're going to cause more problems than your energy will create wealth or good things. Anyway, those are some things. I've got a great video, a great audio by Sarah Chase, which I'll play on another occasion. Sarah Chase is one of my heroes. She is a heroine, I guess I have to say. Is that got to be engendered? Anyway, Sarah Chase was doing a degree in languages in the Middle East. And she learned all the languages, or a bunch of the languages, learned the history. And she went to work for NPR because she spoke some languages. They liked having her around. But she soon discovered that the media, painting pictures of reality, wasn't as meaningful as actually taking part in that reality. So she started a couple of little, I guess they were nonprofits, who knows, a little businesses for women, so that women could make a living and have a little money without having to be beholden to this odd gender-oriented society. I mean, only a guy could devise such a dysfunctional, I mean, I guess talk about guys trying to look busy, my gosh. So she started this little sort of a soap factory, I think, a skincare thing. Wasn't big. It was like in the back of a home of some kind. And in the process of integrating to the society and the business world, she really got a close look. And because she was so skilled, she became kind of an advisor to the Americans, to the officers. And she wrote a book about it, which you can get if you get Sarah Chase, Chayes. She wrote a book about corruption. And she wrote a subsequent book about corruption more broadly around the world. And corruption, if you haven't studied it, and, you know, I don't think you study it for the wrong reasons, but I think if you study it, you'll find that there's a lot to be said for understanding how things fail. And maybe, unless you want to be on the end of destroying civilization, you can learn how to sort of patch them up. So I asked my AI at the same time as I was searching democracy, so how do you put them back together? So here's some ideas. This is not AI. Well, it could be AI. This is from, I guess, I don't want to mention any name, but it was one that starts with a C, a very well-known one. I mean, it starts with a G in any case. I think you probably know where I'm going. It's one of the popular reasons. It's pretty well-designed. I think there probably is a little bias in it, but that's a matter for another discussion. If you want to rebuild a democracy, how do you do it? Well, there are, in this answer to my question, core pillars of rebuilding democracy: address root causes, fix economic and political inequality, so public policy serves everyday citizens so they will all participate. The current batch of politicians' strategy is to drive them into apathy so they don't participate. And they just manipulate who was ever left, the people who you can hyper-excite every election cycle and get them to turn out. This is not how democracies work best. This is not the better part of humanity. The better part probably stayed home. Probably stayed home because they knew the parties were so corrupt that there was no point, really. In fact, if the party in power is invalidated to the point that it doesn't have enough seats to lead, we have to put a lot of pressure on the guys who oppose them so they don't fall into, oh, wow, we won. I remember a friend of mine told me when she was working the campaign for Obama, she had worked, you know, for months to generate people in the field who would support. She had lots of names of people who wanted to plug in to the democratic process and wanted to make things work. So she went to her campaign supervisor and she said, I got hundreds of people here who want to be a part of the system. He said, throw it away. We don't need them now. We have power. And this guy should have been shot. Well, not technically. I wish I could have fired him, because this is exactly why 2008 did not resolve any of the collapse in 2008. In 2008, we rewarded the very people who caused the problem. And Obama, although I got to say, I love what he says, I love who the dude is, he did not come through. So when and if the people behind the donkey or ass or whatever he is, if they do come through with power, we have to get on them really fast and say, by the way, you're not going to spend any more of our tax money on murdering kids, on supporting these vague wars that somebody says is a religious basis to. No, all that's going to go by the way because we want our money to go towards making the world work better around us. And if we can help others, we'll do that too. But by the time we get to that point, even if we went tomorrow, if we cracked everything tomorrow, got rid of all the crooks tomorrow, we'd have a long ways to go because we have $1 billion a day debt that we have yet to address, and all of the money squandered on stuff that we'll never get back just to posture because we have actors pretending to be leaders. I mean, we'll never get that back. But when we do get a chance to correct things, we'll have to make it so that everybody feels this government works, so I'll work too. This government works for me, so I'll work for it. And people will have to be proud to pay their taxes. And when somebody comes along who says, I'm smarter than all you, you're fools, made me rich because you're fools and I'm not, people like that, people who are arrogant and obviously stoned half the time, are not going to make good leaders. They're not going to make good leaders. They're not going to make good leaders. So hold out for good leaders, folks, people who actually say, it's a cool planet. It's a cool planet. Let's make it work better. Let's stop messing with it, and let's make it work better. And personally, I have nothing against going to Mars. Doesn't look like it's a wonderful place to stay there yet. I would say if you can't foster civilization on the planet you're on, I do not want you managing another planet. Although if you want to go there and stay, hey, you have my permission. I'll even invest in you going to some other planet where you can see what happens when you let power rule over reason. Anyway, that's all I really wanted to say, folks. So maybe it's time I turn on to other stuff. The addressing the root causes, fixing economic and political inequalities, and then protect fair processes, somewhat the opposite of what we have now, where we prosecute everybody who pisses us off instead of saying, oh, you have a point, let's do some of your stuff too. We have to safeguard free and fair elections. We have to accept that they were won or lost, enforce one person, one vote equality, end partisan gerrymandering. I mean, just take it off the books, no matter who's in power. Compact, contiguous, that's the word. Compact, contiguous districts. And then, of course, protect independent judicial electoral guardrails. And we have plenty of them. We've been doing this for 200 years. How do we get these partisan hacks into places of trust? Well, they're out there, folks. They're out there. You can hire people to shoot folks in the back just to make a bonus. And they're out there. They're out there. So the only protection is to have a system that pretty much says, we don't approve of that. It pretty much says, let's see if we can't try civilization, because it was a lot more fun when we were civil. And here's some actionable steps you could take. Once again, this is taken from my search, and this particular site was given to me by the search engine. It's called AI Overview. When I search for how you can recover democracy, participate in elections. This Saturday, there's a big rally, No Kings Rally locally. There's No Kings rallies all over the state. But go to the closest one to you. And in the case of Richmond specifically, on Sunday, you can go to the voting office and you can vote on Sunday if you're registered. So do that. I really encourage everybody to vote before Election Day. Vote. And if you know people that can't get to the polls, take them down before Election Day. Make it a party. Make it an outing. Hire a bus. Get everybody you know down to vote early, so they don't have to deal with the icing on the cake that Mr. Trump is promising us, because if he loses his power in this election, he will not have a very happy second half of his term. So engage locally, attend city council meetings, join neighborhood civic associations, utilize participatory budgeting tools. There's stuff like that in Richmond, probably in Chesterfield. Go to the BOS, the Board of Supervisor meetings, and unfortunately, the Board of Supervisors of Chesterfield doesn't allow you to speak on anything they're going to talk about on a given week. They're so dysfunctional, they just don't want to hear. It's kind of amusing. I guess they want you to bring lawsuits. I'm not sure how they got away with it. But in Chesterfield, it was for years run by and for developers. So my guess is that they think that'll go on forever. It's not democratic, folk. It's not going to work. If you wanted to know in Chesterfield why you have to have a car, you cannot walk, it's because Chesterfield belonged to developers. And then the next thing they point out is hold officials accountable. Contact your representative directly via phone calls. You could go on, search up FOIA and find out how you can get Freedom of Information Act replies from the government about who did this action, who did that action, and then you can beg the public. We have to make sure politicians realize we're not as dumb as they think we are. Not quite as dumb. And then we have to build media literacy, and we do that by making it fun to participate. Think of it like a football game, you know. Here's the two teams, and they're doing this, and they're doing that, and, well, who built the school? Who saved the tax money? Who approved a landfill that they knew would explode in a few years? I mean, we have to find, to go to the root of these problems and hold the right people accountable so that we don't wait till the moment when everything is really upset, and then they try to pass it off as a, oh, who knew? Who knew? Oh, my gosh, who knew? Who knew the Straits of Hormuz would be challenged? I mean, folks, we have to get real. So we get real here at the Work FM, WRWK, Midlothian, Virginia. And it's really great to have a chance to talk at y'all. And I hope that if you wanted to contact me, you've done so. And if you had, I would have responded to your comments. I swear, I really love feedback. I get it all the time. And I think it's vital because humans all need feedback. That's what makes the world go round. And I think one of the biggest causes of the stupefaction we had now between groups of different ideas is because we did something called PC. We were just too polite. Democracy is right on the edge of a knockdown, drag-out fight. You have to care about things, and you have to fight for them. But you have to do it civilly so that other people will do it civilly, so that you can have something at the end of the day besides black eyes and Band-Aids. But you do have to fight. You don't have to be mean, ugly, dirty, or cheat, but you have to fight for what you want. And then you'll have it, and if you don't fight for it, well, somebody might take it away. Right now, I promise you, in roughly 18 days, there's a bunch of people who would be happy to put you back to sleep. If you'll only go back to sleep, people would like to take your entire, well, I don't know exactly the best word, but your heritage on this planet and give it to some wealthy buyer somewhere. Because that's how they see the world. Politicians either see the world as a place where they can make miracles happen to match the one that is the world, or they see the world as just a bunch of crapshoots and they just steal whatever they can for the time they're here, and then they pass on. Folks, we are here because of some kind of magic, some kind of, who knows, miracle. I'm not going to give it anybody, name anybody for it. But we dropped out of the sky on this planet where there's life, and we should try to be useful. That's the only reason we have to exist. And I hope you don't think I'm pointing at you, because that's not my point. My point is that that's how we make the world work, because it's up to us to make democracy work. It will not. If we don't make it work, it will not. Guaranteed, democracy is a very hands-on thing. Let's make it hands-on and have fun doing it. Here it goes, the broadcast. Take it away, Brad.
1: Let's start with the U.S. ambassador to Greece, Kimberly Guilfoyle. You might remember her as Don Jr.'s former fiancée. Sadly, the relationship fell apart after they got to know each other. Or you might remember her from the Trump campaign, where she gave this epic speech.
2: Ladies and gentlemen, leaders and fighters for freedom and liberty and the American dream, the best is yet yet to come.
1: Sadly, her sign language interpreter died of exhaustion.

0: from Pacifica Radio in sunny Los Angeles. This is the Bradcast, as heard on KPFK 90.7 FM in LA and on dozens of other fine affiliate stations over both the public airwaves and the internet around the country and the world, blanketing planet Earth. I'm Brad Friedman, your friendly investigative blogger, journalist, troublemaker, muckraker, and all-around swell fellow, says me, from bradblog.com. Thank you very much for joining us today. We are now exactly 3 weeks, count them, 3 weeks from Election Day. But hey, don't let that stop you from voting right now, as you are able to in really almost every state at this point, one way or another. Do not wait until the last minute this year. Now, not with this administration desperate to steal the election any way that they can come up with. And as our top stories today should make clear momentarily, they are pretty much willing to break any and all laws in order to do so, if they must. Finally, some accountability from someone in the Trump administration today, sort of. The U.S. ambassador to Greece has been fired, and that alone will likely tell you that she's a woman, because Donald Trump only seems capable of pushing women out of a job these days. In this case, the corrupt woman, who is both a former Fox News host and formerly Don Jr.'s fiance, Kimberly Guilfoyle. You heard her mentioned at the top. More on her in a bit. We will see if time allows for that. Also later today, Desi Doyen. Hi, Des.
1: Hey.
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1: Yes.
0: Where, as usual, we've got nothing at all to cover other than three simultaneous hurricanes and Donald Trump announcing that he's violating his own sanctions against Russia in order to buy diesel from them. And I will note, just before air we started here, I mean literally seconds, it looks like another hurricane has kicked up in the Pacific Ocean. We will try to make sense of that before all is said and done today, along with Desi's Green News Report. But it has been a long holiday weekend for the Trump administration, lying to judges and committing other acts of corruption. So let's begin there today. There was a time, Lisa Needham observes at Daily Coast today, when it would have been wildly weird and unusual for the government to outright ignore or defy a court order. Those days, however, are now long gone, she argues, positing the case that we are now in the midst of a full-blown constitutional crisis where the Trump administration believes that no court order binds it. Well, I don't know if that's true or not. They were certainly behaving that way over the long holiday weekend, in any event. In the latest, U.S. District Judge Jennifer Rochon told the Department of Homeland Security early Sunday evening it had to stop airing partisan campaign propaganda ads that $20 million of your taxpayer dollars were illegally used for in order to promote Donald Trump, literally using in several cases his campaign ads from 2024 as paid for with U.S. taxpayer dollars. Judge Rochon's order early on Sunday evening was short and sweet, ordering an immediate stop to the taxpayer-funded ads. Quote, defendants shall cancel or cause to be canceled any slot, placement, reservation, or arrangement for the airing or dissemination of the challenged advertising, including those placements for the evening of October 11, 2026. That was the evening in which she had delivered her order to DOJ. And yet, as Democracy Docket, representing one of the plaintiffs in the case, reports, the Trump administration continued airing taxpayer-funded ads promoting Donald Trump even after the judge had ordered the campaign halted, not just on Sunday night, but into Monday, with the DOJ blaming an internal email delay for the problem. According to data cited in a new filing, the government's ads aired in nearly 400 television spots on programs that began at 7 p.m. Eastern on Sunday, after Rochon's order was already in force. One of the ads aired in 193 spots during CBS's 60 Minutes, while another aired in 198 spots during ABC's America's Funniest Home Videos. The ads continued airing on Monday. The plaintiffs, they note, are not yet seeking contempt sanctions. The Department of Justice acknowledged the delay in a separate filing on Monday, the delay in stopping these ads. DOJ told the court that the judge emailed the restraining order to the parties at 6:46 p.m. on Sunday, but government counsel did not send it to the agency counsel until 7:58 p.m. Agency counsel, DOJ said, did not see the email until Monday morning. Quote, "The undersigned apologizes to the court and the plaintiffs," DOJ wrote. DOJ said the administration is now complying with the order, but of course the DOJ had already previously told the judge that the administration and their pro-Trump ads were already set to stop as of Sunday night. That apparently was also a lie, since several ran on Monday. The court's order now bars the government from using DHS funds to develop, distribute, or air the challenged ads and requires it to cancel existing placements. Whether the government complies, of course, is another question. This is a little trick the administration has become very fond of, where somehow other agencies just aren't in communication with the DOJ, so they just never learn about a court order and continue to violate it. Whoopsie-daisy. That is essentially what they are trying with a similar stunt over the weekend, where more than 400 mature trees were chopped down, cleared entirely as part of Donald Trump's plan to take the East Potomac Public Golf Course in D.C. away from the public and turn it into something that he says could host, quote, major golf tournaments, including the U.S. Open, the Ryder Cup, the PGA Championship, and other PGA Tour events, which the golfers of D.C. do not necessarily want and have not asked for. Judge Ana Reyes made the mistake of trusting the DOJ's assurances that they would follow the court's instructions to give notice before any irreversible work began at the course. But apparently, since it was only an instruction, the DOJ just couldn't have possibly understood that meant that the National Park Service could not chop down hundreds of trees. During a Monday hearing, the DOJ explained that they had learned from the National Park Service last Wednesday that the tree cutting would begin on Saturday, but it wasn't a, quote, conscious decision not to give the plaintiffs and the judge notice as required, as they claimed to have still been gathering details on the exact plan. The government also appears to be lying by claiming that the tree cutting plan has nothing to do with Trump's desire for a new golf course, and instead is just the administration implementing changes from a 2019 cultural landscape report. If there was any question about the administration choosing to ignore the court order, administration ghoul Stephen Miller probably put an end to that idea when he tweeted out on social media in response to all of this, quote, "I missed the part of the Constitutional Convention that put federal judges in charge of golf course maintenance." 430 trees cut down in one single day in what must be the clearest violation of a court order by this administration ever, one would think. On Tuesday, in response, U.S. District Judge Ana Reyes ordered an immediate halt to tree cutting at the course. Are there any trees even left to chop down at this point? She put a further pause on the work at the historic D.C. course. She ordered issued an order that one day after a tense 3-hour emergency hearing in which she harshly criticized the government for having deceived her with its actions over the holiday weekend, describing herself as furious about what the government did. Reyes explained at the hearing, quote, "I have no faith that the government isn't going to cut them down unless there's an order in place not to do so. Violating her order, quote, by 2 seconds would prompt contempt proceedings," the judge said. adding, quote, I am thoroughly unamused right now. I do not know how I could have made it plainer. I did not want what happened to have happened. At one point, Justice Attorney Marissa Ann Pirapato told Reyes that government lawyers, quote, did our best. The judge responded with her voice rising, according to the Washington Post, quote, no, you did not do your best. You did your absolute worst. But perhaps the most disturbing corrupt action by the administration, at least that we know of, is what they did on Monday, a holiday for many, when they raided the residence of a U.S. Congress member in broad daylight just 3 weeks from midterm election day, when she is up for re-election for a fifth term, with voting already underway in one form or another in all 50 states, including her own home state of Minnesota. It's easy to get tripped up by the sheer volume of all of these Trump 2 depredations, observes David Kurtz of TPM. The corruption, the retribution, the destruction, and the absurdity of it all, add in the proximity of the midterm elections. As Keith Barber detailed at bradblog.com yesterday, early on Monday morning, Donald Trump's Department of Homeland Security carried out a search of Minnesota Representative Ilhan Omar's D.C. residence. Federal officials described the raid as having, quote, executed a judicially authorized search warrant secured by the Department of Justice. In response, the furious Democratic congresswoman running for re-election for a fifth term in Congress vowed that she, quote, will not be silenced by the administration. She characterized the search as, quote, just the latest in Trump's campaign of political intimidation. The Somali-born Omar was one of the first Muslim American women to be elected to Congress and the first African refugee. She came here as a child, as a refugee, becoming a citizen after her father, when she was 12, obtained his own citizenship, which, according to reporting since Monday's raid, the Department of Homeland Security now seems to be suggesting was somehow fraudulent. Kurtz described the Monday search in D.C. as several things: an attack on elections, an overt investigatory step against a sitting member of Congress up for election in 3 weeks, is an astonishingly brazen abuse of power, noting the DOJ norm to refrain from such actions within 60 days of an election. Even though, since the advent of early voting, those 60 days would probably, arguably, be pushed back by several weeks, according to DOJ guidelines that were ignored here, even though we are now about 20 days from Election Day. Kurtz says this is also an attack on naturalized citizens. The purported basis for the investigation of Omar is immigration fraud based on a persistent but baseless far-right conspiracy that decades ago, when she was 12, her now-deceased father schemed his way into the country illegally. It's an attack on Somalis. Black women, see, for example, Lisa Cook, Fannie Willis, Letitia James, are a favorite target of Trump. Omar is black and Somali and from Minnesota, a trifecta of Trump race-baiting, smearing, and dehumanizing. It's also an attack on Congress, he notes, an executive branch enforcing the law against members of the legislative branch has always required a delicate balance of constitutional imperatives. There is nothing delicate or well-balanced about Trump's ongoing attacks on Congress's constitutional role. And finally, he notes, it's an attack on elected Democrats. The Omar search is made worse because it comes after President Trump targeted her for years and publicly announced in January that a criminal investigation of her was underway. It's part of his broader attack on elected Dems, not merely a rhetorical attack, but an abuse of his office to unleash the power of the federal government against his political foes. It is all of the above and more. The DOJ described Monday's raid as routine, just part of an ongoing federal criminal investigation. However, there are many reasons to suspect this search is corrupt, understates our friend Keith Barber on Monday. Joining us now for thoughts on all of these outrages just 3 weeks from Election Day is our friend Keith Barber, former U.S. captain, Army captain, former lifelong Republican, at least until Donald Trump came around, an attorney, and I'm honored to say now a contributor at the Brad blog of late. Oh, Mr. Barber, welcome back to the Bradcast Counselor.
1: Thank you, Brad.
0: All right, brother. Delighted to have you here. There are just so many of these things going on right now. We'll try to stick to just three. I know there's many more, but first, let's start with these ads, because they're just so plainly, it would seem to me, unlawful to use taxpayer money for apparently campaign ads for Donald Trump and his administration. Do you buy the argument that DHS or whoever was in charge of buying those spots did not get the order to stop running the ads that was given on Sunday evening? They didn't hear about it till Monday. And more importantly, will the judge buy that argument?
1: No, the judge isn't that stupid. Judge will not buy it. When the judge gives an order, the attorneys involved in the matter are required to attempt to implement it with all appropriate diligence. And their entire argument now is that they did not implement it with reasonable diligence at all, that they dallied in it and delayed it. And it just consequently, you know, happened to end up allowing the very advertisements that the judge had prohibited.
0: Even after she issued that immediate stop order, and even after the DOJ had said, well, their argument essentially in this case was that, well, those ad buys, they stop as of Sunday anyway. So the whole thing is moot. We can just let that play out. This will all be over. But then the ads ran again on Monday, Keith. It seems like they were lying in their actual argument to the court, their initial argument.
1: And they're getting caught lying a lot to courts recently. Uh-huh. And this is just another example of that. There is no way that I can see that the judge is not going to be very upset about this. I imagine, you know, it's going to be up to the plaintiffs to probably file a motion for sanctions, mm-hmm. and a request for, you know, contempt proceedings. The court could do it on its own, but if I was the judge, I'd wait for the plaintiffs to do it, or maybe invite them to do it. And, you know, that'll be the next thing.
0: I want to get into some of those details on that, on contempt and on the presumption of regularity that we've discussed with you before on this show. But let me stick with some of the specifics here on this advertisement thing. If the DOJ DHS, whoever is it that's, you know, using our taxpayer money to pay for these ads, if they are ordered to somehow repay those tax dollars that have already been spent, how would that even work, Keith? Who would pay it back? I mean, and to whom? I don't even know. It seems like they're just going to get away with this, because who could you say, oh, well, it's $20 million, you have to pay that back? Who would that order even go to at this point?
1: Do you have? You know, who Trump said was going to pick up the ads in the future was basically his PAC. So I suppose his PAC could repay the government. I don't think the judge would have jurisdiction to order the PAC to repay the government.
0: Right.
1: That's the problem. And I suppose that the administration could volunteer to do that, or, you know, do it as part of a settlement of all of this. But, you know, I would have to say, you know, unless interest was paid, that this was an inappropriate loan of the taxpayer dollars for political purposes of the midterm elections. That's what it was trying to influence.
0: You're saying that the government could go to Donald Trump's PAC and say, hey, do you guys mind giving us $20 million to pay back the taxpayers? I mean, that's essentially what it would be?
1: That would be essentially what it would be.
0: Okay.
1: I don't know. I can't predict that. I'm certainly not predicting that. But I'm trying to come up with something that could allow an appropriate resolution of this. But like I said, I don't think that the judge has the jurisdiction to order that the PAC do that. It's not a party to the case.
0: Right.
1: You know, it's not involved.
0: Yeah, I mean, they could have said, oh, Brad was going to pay for those ads, yeah. and they could come try to get the money from me. It buggers belief what they've done here and how they're getting away with it. And none of this appears to be some sort of an accident. You have written, Keith, and I believe we've discussed on this show, the idea of the presumption of regularity for the U.S. government in courtrooms. Going back decades, I guess, in this country. Can you explain what that means, the presumption of regularity?
1: Well, it's a presumption. Yeah, it's a presumption that the government will act in good faith. The government attorneys, when they appear in court and represent things, are speaking in good faith and truthfully, that when they tell the court they will do things, they will do things, and that when the court orders them to do something, that they will do it. And they don't normally have to prove these things, you know, in court because of the presumption of regularity. And, you know, I think that really the stellar example of that failing was in the example with the trees that mm-hmm. they got cut down.
0: Well, let's talk about that. We talked about this briefly via email over the weekend. You mentioned you had gone through this transcript for that that 3-hour hearing on Sunday in which the judge was irate after hearing that 430 trees had been mature trees, big trees had been cut down from the D.C. East Potomac golf course despite her orders. DOJ did not prevent that from happening. First, your reaction to that transcript and that hearing. What did you think?
1: Well, that's just it. It wasn't really an order that the judge gave. Plaintiffs went to the court and said, "Judge, you really need to issue an order that says they can't cut down the trees, otherwise they will." And the government attorneys stood in front of the court and said to the judge, you know, apparently with a straight face, that, "Your Honor, you know, this hasn't been finalized yet. No decision has been made to do this. It isn't necessary to give an order at this time because we promise that should a decision be made that we're going to cut down the trees, we will give the plaintiffs in this court sufficient warning to address the issue."
0: Uh-huh.
1: And the plaintiff said, "Oh, don't believe them, Your Honor. You can't trust them. You know, they could be lying through their teeth right now. Don't believe them. If you don't issue the order, there's no guarantee these trees won't be cut down." And the judge was like, now, come on. I am sure that these government attorneys who are standing here in the court are honest people and good officers of the court, and that if they say this, we can trust them to take them at their word.
0: And that's right there, that is the presumption of regularity that the government enjoys.
1: That's right. That is the judge giving the government the benefit of the doubt for its word. And then, just like the plaintiff said, the government made a fool out of the judge. And the judge was obviously furious at that hearing yesterday. I have not ever heard in my life a judge raise their voice in court and scream at attorneys. I have not ever spoken to an attorney who has heard a judge do that, particularly a federal judge, and particularly against government attorneys. I mean, this just doesn't happen, and yet here we are, and, you know, the attorneys deserved it.
0: And I wonder, you know, as I've been hearing and learning myself about this so-called presumption of regularity that the government enjoys, that they seem to now be losing or, frankly, I want to say hopefully have lost at this point with many judges.
1: You know, yeah. I would, if I were this judge, and there's going to be more proceedings on this issue with the trees. The judge issued another temporary ban on them cutting down any trees today. But there's going to be more on this, and the judge is going to find out exactly why all of this fell apart, why the trees were cut down when the government had pledged to the judge that that would not happen without advance warning. And, you know, when that happens, I hope to see a decision from this judge in which the judge writes something to the effect of the United States government is going to have to earn back the presumption of regularity that this court was so foolish to grant it.
0: Keith,
1: I'd love to see words like that.
0: Well, I might as well, but I got to tell you, Keith, I'm wondering, you know, whether it's this this country, which this government, I should say, which is, you know, has completely lost the right to that presumption of regularity, or frankly any other, I'm not so sure I like the idea of the government having this presumption of regularity. If I'm not the government and I come in and challenge the government and make a case, I have to prove my case to the government. They're not just going to take my word for it. Do we really want to simply take the government at its word? Because I have seen that become a problem, you know, over the past couple of decades that I've been, you know, covering these things, and I'm not sure I like it. I don't know that I want them to have that back, Keith.
1: You know, I made my living suing the government, so I didn't like it either.
0: Right.
1: But, you know, you had to deal with it, and in general, you know, in my experience on dealing with the government, if, you know, particularly as they represented something to a court, I was sometimes felt like the government attorneys were less than honest, if you will, in their dealings with me, and I had some discussions with them about that.
0: Mm-hmm.
1: But that once they said something to a court or in court, you know, it was true. And, you know, my answer to you is that the presumption of regularity is not anything enshrined in a statute anywhere.
0: Right.
1: It's a judicial tradition is how I would describe it, you know, that was built by decades of government attorneys generally operating under principles of high ethics and standards in their dealings with courts. And, you know, so the government earned it. Well, you know, the funny thing is, you know, you only have to cheat once to be viewed as an adulterer for life.
0: Right. And yet, I see where you're going here, Keith. And yet, this government has lied over and over and over again against the court in case after case after case. I mean, we've so far just talked about two of them here quickly, but, you know, going back to the beginning of this second term of Trump, we can point out one case after another after another. And I'm wondering why, you know, judges have been quite conservative about issuing contempt sanctions here. They've been pretty good in deciding against the government, at least the lower courts, until the corrupt Supreme Court comes in and screws that up. But the lower courts have been pretty good. But they've been very careful about issuing contempt sanctions. I'm wondering why, especially in cases like these where the government is clearly and purposely violating court orders.
1: Yeah, the contempt sanctions are exceptionally rare, really, in all cases, but, you know, I've never heard them having been actually done against the government. They're even rarer for that. And I think one problem is that I think the judges realize that their hands are tied in a lot of ways, that they can't really bring criminal contempt charges, because if they do, Trump will just pardon them.
0: Mm.
1: And so that limits them to, you know, finding a civil contempt, which at best is a fine.
0: Well, you know what? Give them criminal contempt. Let them pardon him and see how that goes over at the, you know, their particular state law board, who may not look at a pardon as get out of jail free.
1: And that is the other thing I think that judges can do. And I will be stunned if the judge in this Trees case does not do this. Is refer the attorneys involved to the bar for disciplinary action.
0: Yes.
1: For a lack of candor to the tribunal.
0: That seems to be the least that these judges need to start doing, and start doing quickly, it seems to me.
1: Well, and that there has been some of that. You know, a slew of Trump attorneys were sanctioned and referred to disciplinary action by the bar. In association with, you know, the election fraud cases, that where the only fraud was the case brought.
0: The 2020 cases, yeah.
1: Yeah. You know, and a bunch of attorneys did receive, you know, Rudy Giuliani included, received disciplinary action. So, you know, there's precedent for that, and I think we're going to see it again, particularly in regards to this Tree case.
0: Let's talk about the Ilhan Omar case in the few minutes we've got left with you here, Keith Barber, which you wrote about at bradblog.com on Monday, where you noted You've got just a few questions. Before we get to the questions, let's discuss why you have them in the first place. As you pointed out, three things that seem to have immediately tripped your alarm bells here.
1: Well, in terms of whether or not this search is corrupt, of course, we've got, as we have just been discussing, the DOJ's long history of failed criminal prosecutions or attempted prosecutions of political enemies. You start listing them off, and it just becomes ridiculous. The Broadview 6 case in Chicago, the six Democratic members of Congress, for their video about what soldiers could do to disobey unlawful orders. Mm-hmm. There was the first criminal case brought against James Comey that collapsed, and the subsequent frivolous indictment for seashells on the seashore that I believe will be dismissed when the judge finally gets around to issuing decisions on motions to dismiss. There's the tourist scapegoated for Trump's own reflecting pond debacle.
0: Yep.
1: The ham sandwich guy case, and there's, grand juries have been retracting Trump's cases that he's been trying to bring all over. So, and then there's, the Trump regime's prior unfounded claims of criminal conduct by Ilhan Omar, to include pushing the ridiculous theory that she married her own brother. Mm-hmm. And, of course, the timing of this search warrant only 3 weeks before the midterms electives is highly suspect. And it's not routine.
0: No.
1: This nonsense from the Department of Justice claiming that a search of a sitting member of Congress up for reelection is routine is just complete garbage. It violates, DOJ policies involved, and makes it all highly suspect. So,
0: unless,
1: we don't even know what it's about. We're all just guessing what it's about.
0: Unless there's a ticking time bomb in her house or something that is, immediately endangers the public.
1: Yeah,
0: for years.
1: But this is supposedly, immigration paperwork filled out decades ago by her father.
0: Right.
1: This isn't a matter of national security. This isn't, nobody's going to die as a consequence of not conducting this search.
0: Even if it is an issue of national security, it is not one that needs to be dealt with between now and November 3rd, to save someone's life or something like that. It's just absurd. There have been many members of Congress who have been under investigation during election periods, but the DOJ stays quiet about that until after the election is all settled and done. This is highly irregular.
1: They stayed quiet about the investigation into Donald Trump in the 2016 election.
0: Yes.
1: They weren't quiet about the investigation of Hillary Clinton, by the way, but
0: right. They
1: were quiet about the investigation of Donald Trump, and we did not find out about that investigation until after the election.
0: So there are three things for a start that you said you would be looking at. Let's quickly step through those as well. Who is the judge that signed off on the warrant? Yeah, there was an actual warrant here. A judge should have presumably looked at this information and decided that the information was good, that a crime was in underway, I guess, and that it was okay to ignore the election just 3 days away.
1: The judge would be required to make a determination that there's probable cause that evidence of a crime will be found during that search. That's the standard. It's in the Constitution. And so, who is the judge? We don't know yet, but frankly, Ilhan Omar should know, because she would have gotten a copy of the warrant and the judge's signature would be on it. And, if it's another Trump toady judge, then I think that would be another reason to suspect the legitimacy of this. And on the other hand, if it was a Biden or Obama appointed judge, then I think that it would, be a comforting, restoration of maybe a bit of regularity in this and suggest that, okay, maybe there is something there. But right now we don't know.
0: And we don't know. There's been an effort to, for example, inform judges around the country

0: bad?
1: Eventually, the defense should receive a copy of the probable cause affidavit, the affidavit sworn by the investigating officer. Usually, it's an FBI agent, you know, where he itemizes what creates the probable cause in the case.
0: Okay.
1: That won't be real soon necessarily, but eventually they should get that, and the defense will be able to see what the supposed evidence was that established probable cause.
0: It will also give us the criminal statute that serves as the basis for the warrant?
1: That should be on the warrant. That's something else that should be on the warrant that says that you're looking for evidence related to a specific crime cited by, you know, the title and section of the United States Code. That should be on the warrant, and it should be something else that Ilhan Omar should already see. And she could release that, just for the record. She's free to release the warrant with the judge's signature on it and that information as well. I imagine her attorneys are mulling that over at this time.
0: The New York Times described the warrant somewhat, saying it lists, quote, potential immigration crimes under investigation, including false statements and fraud in immigration paperwork, as well as a general conspiracy charge. That's basically all I think we know for now. And then finally, what was seized? What will that tell us? What they seized from?
1: That's something Omar has either gotten or should be getting very shortly from the government is an inventory listing everything that was taken. That's also required by law to be given. You know, and you know when I looked at these things, is one of the first things as you're trying to, on behalf of a client, you know, speculate what the government's probably doing, you know, what their theory is, was look at what was taken and try and say, well, why would they take that? Why would that be of interest to them? Of course, in many instances, they take just everything they find. They take, you know, computers, you know, and whatever drives are laying around and so forth. And that's just it. I have a hard time imagining that for decades old, you know, immigration paperwork, that there would be anything in her District of Columbia home that would relate to that. But, you know, I'd still be interested in hearing what was taken, and you'd try and backfill that.
0: Before I let you go, Keith, does this, given what we know right now, does it feel to you as much as it feels to me, not just a fishing expedition, but even more so, just a Trump harebrained scheme to try to harm Democrats, to try to harm Ilhan Omar in the run-up to an election? It's not an accident, in other words, that this is happening 3 weeks before the election. It's not a bug. It's a feature.
1: Yeah, it has to be a feature, not a bug. But, you do have the fact that a judge apparently made a probable cause determination on this. Mm-hmm. And we don't know what was behind that at all, and whether or not there were dishonest representations made to the judge. Mm-hmm. And that's possible. We've already seen that occur in other cases with dishonest presentations to grand juries and dishonest presentations to the judge. And, you know, in the Tree case brings us back to another clear case of the judge just being flat out lied to. And, you know, they would have to know that eventually the defense counsel is going to get that probable cause affidavit and attempt to pick it apart. We'll see what happens.
0: We will see what happens. And when it does, hopefully Keith will be writing about it at bradblog.com. You can find him at his own site, keithdb.medium.com, and you can find him on the Blue Skies also as Keith DB. He is, of course, a former lifelong Republican and attorney. Keith Barber, my friend, really appreciate you joining us today. 10 seconds before you go, I know you're down there in the Villages in Florida, the far right enclave, or at least previously far right enclave. Are they going to be having No Kings rallies this Saturday down there?
1: They will not be having a No Kings rally. They will be having four No Kings.

0: meetings, rallies. Oh, the one closest to me is an easy walk across one hole of the golf course to the street that you know that we look out on across the golf course, and I'll be there.
1: Nice. Let me know if they turn out to be as big and angry as those MAGA rallies we saw in the villages back in the old days back in 2016. Hey, thanks, Keith. Really appreciate you joining us. Talk to you soon, my friend.
0: Have a good one, Brad.
1: You too. By the way, those No Kings rallies, No Kings early voting rallies
2: yes.
1: are all over the country this Saturday, October
2: 17.
1: 17, yeah. Enjoy. All right, quick break.
2: Be there or be square.
1: There you go. Quick break, and we are back with, the sad, sad, hilarious story of Kimberly Guilfoyle. That's next on the broadcast. Then it's Desi Doyen in the Green News Report. I'm Brad Friedman. Don't touch that dial.
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0: Beat it. 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As you may have heard today, former Fox News host, fired by Fox, by the way, due to sexual harassment. Yes, even the women seem to do that over there at Fox News. And the former fiance of Donald Trump Jr. until he threw her over for someone younger and with less plastic surgery, I guess. At least she's got less plastic surgery for the moment. That would be Kimberly Guilfoyle, pushed out of her ambassadorship to Greece on Tuesday because apparently she was too corrupt for even this administration, which is saying something. Or she was just too dumb to not get caught at it in this case, largely by the Wall Street Journal, one of the newspapers owned by Guilfoyle's old boss, ironically. That would be Rupert Murdoch, owner also of Fox News. Anyway, it's a sordid, if hilarious, story, perhaps best told by a comedian. And in this case, since Donald Trump is working so hard to get Jimmy Kimmel off of your public airwaves, well, we might as well give him a little bit more time over those public airwaves today to explain what happened to Kimberly Guilfoyle, who near the end of this clip, you will, she is seen and heard in her old Fox News days pretending to be opposed to exactly what it is she appears to have been caught doing, among other things, taking handouts to pay for her extravagant lifestyle, or at least begging for them however she could, even if occasionally to little avail. Here's Jimmy.
1: Then we have the return of a character who seemed to have been written out of the cast. One of my favorite little subplots from this whole Trump experience was Kimberly Guilfoyle. Kimberly Guilfoyle was Fox News something. I don't know what the hell she did, but she was engaged to Don Jr. While Trump was running, she was everywhere. She was always out of sight. But then she and little Don broke up, and to get rid of her, get her out of the picture, the president made her ambassador to Greece. He shipped her off 5,000 miles away, which was a funny thing to do. So anyway, Kimberly, who's already under scrutiny for some of her shenanigans in Athens, now she is in deep fossilata because we've learned from the Wall Street Journal that as she was preparing for confirmation hearings last year, she was also trying to get a big Trump donor to pay her personal American Express bill. This is an exchange, text exchange, between Kimberly Guilfoyle and a guy named Eric Dieters, who's the owner of a pizza chain called Snappy Tomato. She asked him for $100,000. She wrote, you could just send it here. It won't show up anywhere if you wire money to American Express. That's all it will show. Please. He said, no. He said, my wife will divorce me if I do that. She said, stop putting things in writing. She wrote, what a nightmare. You literally cost me my ambassadorship. Stop writing. She asked him to stop writing in writing. And he, keep in mind, this is a major MAGA donor, by the way, is now going in the news.
2: Honey, please, I need you to get this done for me today. Did you think that she was asking for that payment in exchange for something?
3: Oh, absolutely. She made it very clear, and the text messages make it very clear. She was so desperate for me to send that $100,000. She said, if you do this for me, and it's in the text messages, I will be your ride or die in Trump world.
1: Our ambassador to Greece was begging the owner of Snappy Tomato Pizza to pay her credit card bill. This person was asking for a handout.
4: Nobody likes freeloaders.
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7: Nowadays, exactly. When you see people getting these entitlements, let me tell you something. Once they get it, they don't want to give it back.
8: The rules apply to thee, but not to me.
1: We did it, everybody. We finally made America great. Now, in fairness to Kimberly, she has a lot of expenses. I mean, she's looking at around $30,000 a month just in eyeliner alone. Lip filler is not cheap. It costs a lot of money to look like a disappointed bullfrog, you know? She really does, by the way. I mean, this woman is physically evolving into the alt-right mascot Pepe the Frog. Don't worry, Kim. When they fire you and they make you come home, we got a nice green reflecting pond for you to live in, okay? I never thought I'd say this. Don Jr. might have been the smart one in the relationship.
0: So that was late last week, and guess what? Sure enough, they fired her.
9: Wow.
0: The White House publicly asked for U.S. Ambassador to Greece Kimberly Guilfoyle's resignation on Tuesday as she faced mounting accusations of improper conduct, and she announced within 2 hours that she was, in fact, quitting, ending days of talk and speculation about her professional fate. Guilfoyle insisted that she would, quote, vigorously defend herself. You go, girl. Spill the beans on the whole Trump clan, why don't you, if you want. President Trump's administration had said earlier on Tuesday that it had asked Guilfoyle to leave her post after she faced severe criticism over allegations she engaged in improper and possibly illegal conduct before and during her tenure in Athens. One of the things, by the way, that Jimmy did not cover is the fact that in Greece, as detailed in some remarkable reporting by Wall Street Journal, Guilfoyle appears to have taken up of sorts with a fetching young man who looks more than a little bit like Don Jr., by the way. Don't know if you noticed that, Des.
9: Yeah.
0: but this guy is apparently now an oil and gas company lobbyist who Guilfoyle has been taking with her into meetings with top officials and otherwise keeping by her side as she travels all over the world on someone else's dime. Guilfoyle addressed the accusations against her directly, despite how well documented they are, in her resignation post on social media, in which she said, "These allegations are false. I intend to vigorously defend my name, my reputation, and my integrity." I know she still has a name. Those other two things, maybe less so. Not so sure about that. Her lawyers denied she has done anything wrong and claimed that the money that she was seeking from a Trump donor was payment for services like public appearances and speaking engagements that predate her ambassadorial nomination that had not been paid, not, in fact, with the donor she was begging for money, claims to be her promises to help him get out of a problem with the IRS, get an interview on Fox News, and, yes, get a song that he wrote to has-been musician and Trump buddy, Kid Rock. Bye-bye, Kimberly. All right, quick break, and we're back with Desi Doyen. With Hello, Desi Doyen, and the Green News Report. Straight ahead on the broadcast, I'm Brad Friedman. You're listening to the broadcast. We are 100% listener-supported, thanks to listeners like you, who stop by bradblog.com/donate. We talk about three hurricanes over the weekend here in the U.S. on our Green News Report. And, well, before we went to air, it looks like there's another one, a fourth on its way. Tropical Storm Trudy expected to become a major hurricane in the next few days. But let's deal with the previous ones in our latest Green News Report.
10: To say that 2026 Pacific Basin hurricane season is active is an understatement.
11: Multiple simultaneous hurricanes batter U.S. coasts and set a new record in the Pacific.
12: He needs to understand who the good guys are in this disagreement and who the bad guys are, and it's not even close.
11: Bipartisan backlash grows against Trump's surprise easing of sanctions on Russian diesel. Plus,
13: the National Park Service cut down 430 trees here over the weekend.
11: Furious judge halts administration's destruction of a public golf course in D.C.
0: All of that fury and more straight ahead. From BradBlog.com, I'm Brad Friedman.
11: And I'm Desi Doyen.
0: Stand by for 6 minutes of independent green news, politics, analysis, and snarky comment.
12: I do believe there's a legitimate case for saying the president's not following the law.
0: Oh, that's great, Tom Tillis. Please let me know when there's a legitimate case that he's following the law. This is your Green News Report. Okay, Desi Doyen, it has been quite a weekend with, I don't know, at least three hurricanes of various types affecting the U.S. in one way or another.
11: Yes, there is a whole lot of storming going on. First, Hurricane Isaias, feeding off record warm Gulf of Mexico waters, struck the Florida Panhandle on Friday as a Category 2 storm, killing at least four people and knocking out power to nearly a million as it traveled hundreds of miles inland. Then on Saturday, over in the Pacific, Hurricane Rachel made landfall in northern Baja California, triggering torrential rainfall and flash flooding in Southern California into Arizona, with some desert areas getting 1 to 2 years worth of rain in just a few hours.
0: Well, in truth, they can use it.
11: And as we go to air, Hurricane Simon is buzz-sawing its way up Mexico's Pacific coast. Now, if it seems to you that the Pacific Ocean has generated an unusually high number of storms this year...
0: It does seem that way to me.
11: You're right.
0: Oh.
11: On Sunday, the Eastern Pacific officially cracked the top spot for the most active Pacific hurricane season ever observed. 21 storms so far that have caused major damage from Hawaii to Mexico to the southwestern U.S. 19 of those storms have intensified into a major Category 3 or stronger, fueled by record warm ocean temperatures, with the Super El Nino stacking on top of existing ocean heat due to man-made global warming. And the season isn't even over yet.
0: I think a lot of people think about hurricane season. They think about the Atlantic season. Hey, don't sleep on the Pacific this year.
11: Yeah, no kidding. By the way, Hurricane Isaias over in the Gulf of Mexico stopped work on nearly three quarters of oil production in the region, further raising gas prices in the U.S. And speaking of high fuel prices, Donald Trump on Sunday announced he was suspending sanctions on Russian diesel fuel and a surprise energy ceasefire between Russia and Ukraine, while he demanded that Ukraine stop its defensive attacks on Russia's oil refineries.
0: And it doesn't seem that Ukraine knew anything about this ceasefire.
11: That's right. All of it was a surprise to Ukrainian President Volodymyr Zelensky, who noted that Russia has continued its nonstop missile strikes on Ukraine's energy infrastructure. Trump's surprise move garnered bipartisan backlash from world leaders, Democrats, and even some Republicans who say it violates the Russian sanctions law that Trump signed just a few weeks ago and is helping to fund Russia's war machine. Here's Fox News host Brian Kilmeade.
9: Which is in violation, I thought, of the bill that they just signed, of Lindsey Graham's bill, that if you buy any energy from Russia, you're going to get sanctioned and tariffed. Are we going to tariff ourselves? It would be the biggest mistake of his administration to work with Russia. That is the modern Hitler of our generation.
11: And market experts say the move will do little to alleviate global diesel shortages that are primarily caused by Trump's war on Iran.
0: Yeah, there's that too.
11: In other news, the Massachusetts Attorney General's office, as part of its climate deception lawsuit against oil giant Exxon, last week released previously undisclosed internal company documents showing Exxon executives back in 1988 deliberated tactics to protect the company's revenue against any global efforts to mitigate climate change. And finally, a federal district judge in Washington, D.C. on Monday ordered the Trump administration to halt work on a project overhauling the historic public municipal East Potomac golf course in Washington, D.C. The judge excoriated the administration for chopping down 430 mature trees from the public's land over the weekend after the judge explicitly ordered the administration not to make any irreversible changes to the course. Preservationists and golfers sued to stop Trump from altering public parkland that he does not own, and that litigation continues.
0: For much more on all of those stories and the ones we couldn't get to today, check out our website at greennews.bradblog.com. I'm Brad Friedman.
11: And I'm Desi Doyen.
0: And this has been your Green News Report.
14: Can't stop, won't stop. Can't stop, won't stop.
0: No, he won't. Neither will we, however. Thank you very much, Desi Doyen. 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And on the social medias, I am TheBradBlog. See you there. Until we see you here tomorrow, I'm Brad Friedman. Good luck, world.
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0: is Democracy Now!
1: Diane Moore, when Senator Collins would not push back against that five times she voted for it, and the reason why our fuel prices are going through the roof, and the reason why our electricity costs are going through the roof, is because of the cost of fuel, cost of oil is so high because she wouldn't stop President Trump with the Iran war.
0: In Maine, Democratic Senate candidate Troy Jackson spars with Republican incumbent Susan Collins in a debate Tuesday. With the midterms less than 3 weeks away, could the Democrats win control of both the House and the Senate? What would that mean for President Trump? We'll look at key races across the country, from Michigan to Florida, Maine to Alaska, with David Sirota of The Lever. Then federal agents raid the D.C. home of Democratic Congresswoman Ilhan Omar after years of threats and attacks by President Trump. We'll speak with Minnesota State Senator Zineb Mohammed.
2: This is a big deal because historically the Justice Department has avoided such investigative moves related to political candidates so close to the election. And that's because our Justice Department should be just that, just and fair and not political, and it should not be used as a tool against your political opponents.
0: And we'll go to the occupied West Bank, where Israeli forces raided the offices of two Palestinian NGOs and the courtyard of the Palestine Medical Complex. All that and more coming up. Welcome to Democracy Now!, democracynow.org, The War and Peace Report. I'm Amy Goodman. Fighting continues to escalate in Yemen between the Houthis and Saudi-backed government forces. On Tuesday, Saudi Arabia struck an oil facility near Sana'a and fuel depots in other parts of Yemen. The Houthis retaliated by attacking the headquarters of Saudi Arabia's state-owned oil company, Saudi Aramco, in the eastern city of Dahran. The attack reportedly caused a limited fire. Meanwhile, the humanitarian crisis in Yemen is worsening. The World Health Organization reports suspected cholera cases in Yemen have tripled in recent weeks. To look at the politics of Yemen and the civil war almost there, you can go to democracynow.org. Israel's military has leveled 48 of the roughly 60 villages and towns it occupies in southern Lebanon since Israel agreed to a so-called ceasefire with Hezbollah in April. That's the finding of a New York Times investigation published Monday, which documented how Israeli forces demolished homes, schools, mosques, and roads in Lebanese villages north of Israel's border, with most of the destruction focused on the majority Shia Muslim population from which Hezbollah draws its support. The seven villages that have not been seriously damaged are largely populated by Christian, Sunni, Muslim, or Druze residents. The Scorched Earth campaign has fueled fears that Israel is seeking to permanently empty much of southern Lebanon of its population. According to the United Nations, Israel's invasion and attacks have driven 329,000 people from their homes in Lebanon, a third of them children. This is UN spokesperson Stefan Dujarric.
3: The situation on the ground is not going to get magically better on January 1st. It will continue to be extremely dangerous, extremely worrying, and we very much hope that the international community comes up with a plan that will serve the populations of southern Lebanon and will also enable the population of northern Israel to go home.
0: Kimberly Guilfoyle has resigned as U.S. ambassador to Greece days after the Wall Street Journal reported she had requested a Republican donor pay off her $100,000 American Express bill in exchange for access to the Trump administration. In addition, the Wall Street Journal reports Guilfoyle threatened Greece's energy minister that the U.S. had the power to topple the Greek government. She said, "We can do that to any country we want. We can do that here," unquote. Kimberly Guilfoyle is the former fiancé of Donald Trump Jr. and was previously married to California Governor Gavin Newsom. Guilfoyle resigned Tuesday shortly after White House Press Secretary Katie Zakaria made this announcement during her first press briefing.
4: We have asked Ambassador Guilfoyle to resign. She has been a wonderful asset to the team, and we wish her well.
0: Kate Azzicario's first news conference was widely criticized. She just took three questions over 15 minutes after mixing up the president and her husband.
4: I adore my family. I love them. They are my priority. I love being with my kids. The idea of not spending evenings with my kids is completely unacceptable. So my husband, that's a good one.
0: In election news, the Wall Street Journal's published video of Texas Republican Attorney General Ken Paxton, the Republican nominee for Senate, partying in Dubai on New Year's Eve 2024 with two indicted fugitive healthcare executives and a woman who wasn't his wife. The two men had been indicted months before on federal healthcare fraud charges but failed to return to the United States. One of the healthcare executives had donated $190,000 to Paxton. Paxton's Senate rival, James Tallarico, responded to the report by writing online, quote, "A party with multiple fugitives, and Ken Paxton is still the sketchiest guy in the room," he said. Federal agents have issued subpoenas to relatives of Democratic Congressmember Ilhan Omar of Minnesota. According to reports, Sahra Noor, Omar's sister, received a subpoena along with another family member. This comes after Homeland Security agents raided Congressmember Omar's home in Washington, D.C. Monday. We'll have more on this story later in the broadcast. In Maine, Republican Senator Susan Collins faced off against her Democratic challenger, Troy Jackson, in a debate over health care, the war in Iran, and immigration. The polls are tight, with the race critical to determining which party controls the Senate. Jackson blasted Collins over her record on the U.S. war in Iran.
1: Iran war, when Senator Collins would not push back against that five times she voted for it. I mean, the reason why our fuel prices are going through the roof, the reason why our electricity costs are going through the roof is because of the cost of fuel, cost of oil is so high because she wouldn't stop President Trump with the Iran war.
0: In more election news, the Justice Department gave California officials 48 hours to review a list of alleged non-citizen voters or face legal action. That's according to a letter reviewed by Reuters. The DOJ's letter to California officials orders the state to hold off on mailing ballots to anyone on the list until it verifies their citizenship. For listed voters who already have ballots, the letter says any ballots they mail back should be set aside, and ballots already returned should not be counted until their citizenship is confirmed. In immigration news, the man shot by ICE in New York last week is currently held in custody in solitary confinement with a bullet still lodged in his neck, according to his attorneys. 28-year-old Oscar Belgao is awaiting deportation proceedings after immigration agents opened fire on him in his car with his child in the Bronx. According to his lawyers, Belgao is in urgent need of surgery to remove the bullet. In more immigration news, immigrants released from detention are suing ICE for keeping their passports and other belongings long after letting them go. The lawsuit filed Tuesday in federal court in Washington, D.C., says ICE has held on to the property of seven people for more than 5 months after their release, even though at least some of them still have pending immigration cases. The immigrants claim ICE withheld items that include Social Security cards, work permits, phones, and even car keys. Craig Martin, a lawyer representing the plaintiff, said, quote, "If ICE has a legitimate operational reason to keep somebody's property, it needs to identify it. And if it doesn't identify it, the Constitution and ICE's own rules point to get the document back without delay," unquote. Cornell University is banning all fraternities from hosting any parties amidst criticism of how it responded to a reported sexual assault on campus in 2024. In a lawsuit filed last month, a woman identified as Jane Doe says she was drugged and gang raped by multiple men during a party at a Cornell fraternity house 2 years ago. In a statement on Tuesday, Cornell's president, Michael Kotlikoff, said, quote, I am deeply sorry for the harm Jane Doe suffered in 2024 and appalled that this act of sexual violence occurred within our Cornell community. It's clear women on our campus continue to question whether they are safe. We must meet this moment by acknowledging where we have fallen short and taking meaningful action, he said. To see our coverage of the Cornell alleged gang rape case, go to democracynow.org. In the Democratic Republic of Congo, the number of confirmed Ebola cases has surpassed 9,000, with over 4,300 deaths. The outbreak caused by the latest strain of virus has become the largest and deadliest in Congo's history. There are currently no treatments or vaccines for the latest strain of the Ebola virus. To see our coverage, go to democracynow.org. In Pennsylvania, a sixth person has died of measles as the number of cases in Pennsylvania topped 1,100. The victim was identified as a 39-year-old unvaccinated woman who had several underlying conditions. The CDC has recorded over 4,000 confirmed measles infections across the United States, the highest number of cases in decades. Earlier this month, New York's Governor Kathy Hochul declared an emergency because of rising measles cases in New York. The Vatican announced Tuesday 71-year-old Pope Leo has been diagnosed with lung cancer. In a medical bulletin, the Vatican said surgeons had removed the lower lobe of the Pope's right lung. After undergoing surgery, the Pope spent a night in the hospital. He is not known to be a smoker or to have had recent health issues. President Trump has reportedly told people privately he has doubts about plans to live stream the firing squad execution of Nawal Hassan, the former Army major who killed 13 people at Fort Hood in Texas back in 2009. Defense Secretary Pete Hegseth scheduled the execution date for December 3rd. In Ukraine, 600,000 people are without electricity after deadly Russian missile and drone strikes pummeled the country, killing three people in the capital, Kyiv. According to Ukrainian President Volodymyr Zelensky, the strikes hit critical energy infrastructure in Kyiv and Kharkiv, despite President Trump claiming over the weekend that there was an energy ceasefire between Ukraine and Russia. In India, a court's ordered two leaders of the youth-led Cockroach Janata Party jailed for 5 days. Opposition parties and student groups have been protesting nearly every day to call for the resignation of the chief election commissioner, Ganesh Kumar, over his revisions to the voter rolls, purging 130 million voters. The protesters argue the revisions benefit right-wing Prime Minister Narendra Modi's BJP party. Delhi police detained at least 30 journalists over the weekend while they covered the protests. This is Vinod Jahar, president of the National Students Union of India.
5: Ganesh Kumar will have to resign. Students of the country have taken to the streets. We will not stop till we get his resignation like we did with Dharmendra Pradhan. We will fight daily, we will get detained, but the protests would continue.
0: In France, tens of thousands of people marched on Tuesday in solidarity with protesting high school students. Unions estimated turnout at almost 500,000 people. The Justice Ministry says more than 6,800 people, mostly minors, have been taken into custody. As rights groups and students accuse riot police of excessive force, including the use of tear gas batons and blast bolts. The movement began at a high school in the Paris suburbs last month and spread nationwide, with students blockading their schools over overcrowded classrooms, teacher shortages, and crumbling buildings. This is a protester.
6: I think it's part of the police's strategy, actually. They know that kettling and surrounding people inevitably increases violence, so I think it's something the police are actually aiming for. There are thousands of young people demonstrating, and the only things we see are burning trash cans and the vandalism at the end. And I think that's a very poor summary of what is going on, and it is also drowning out the message people are trying to convey.
0: And in Albania, A nationwide student protest over education and social issues turned violent as demonstrators threw bricks and trunks, chunks of concrete at Albania's education ministry. Police answered with tear gas and water cannons. Organizers said students were protesting university conditions, the cost of higher education, the level of financial aid, and the lack of job prospects after graduation. This is a protester.
7: They must be overthrown. They must hold elections, form a technical government, and then hold free and fair elections. Whoever wins, let them win.
0: And those are some of the headlines. This is Democracy Now!, democracynow.org, the War and Peace Report. Coming up, the midterm elections are less than 3 weeks away. Will Democrats take control of the Senate and the House? Stay with us.

0: Wish in Vain, performed by Rhiannon Giddens and Dirk Powell in our Democracy Now! Studio. To see the interview, go to democracynow.org. This is Democracy Now! I'm Amy Goodman. With the midterm elections less than 3 weeks away, could the Democrats win back control of the House and the Senate? Election Day is November 3rd. Democracy Now! Will be doing a four-hour broadcast from 8 to midnight Eastern Time that day. But at least 47 states and Washington, D.C. have early voting, with voters already casting ballots in some states. All 435 House seats and 33 Senate seats are on the ballot, in addition to some statewide races and ballot measures. The list of battleground Senate states has been growing. As many as 10 Senate seats could be flipped, including several states that have been long-time deep red Republican seats. Competitive races now include Ohio, Alaska, Texas, and Kansas. Kansas has not sent a Democrat to the Senate in nearly a century. To win the Senate, Democrats need to flip four Republican seats and hold three of their own. They must hold Michigan, where Dr. Abdul Al-Sayed is running against Republican Mike Rogers for an open seat. President Trump's been on the campaign trail. He spoke at a rally in Wasilla, Alaska Tuesday, where incumbent Republican Dan Sullivan is facing off against Democratic challenger Mary Peltola, former Congress member and tribal judge. If she and Peggy Flanagan in Minnesota and Deb Haaland running for governor in New Mexico to win, it would be a historic three Native American women in the governorships and the Senate. This is President Trump speaking in Alaska.
1: On November 3rd, we're going to send one of the best and most respected senators in D.C., Dan Sullivan, the real Dan Sullivan. I'm talking about the real Dan Sullivan, not the fake Dan Sullivan. Not the Dan Sullivan put up by the Democrats. I want you to do me one big favor. Pretend that I'm on the ballot, because here's what happens. Every time I've been on the ballot, we win. So in conclusion, if you elect a Republican House and a Republican Senate, November 3rd, you'll get $5,000.
0: Key issues raised by challengers and voters have been the economy, the war in Iran, the cost of gas, immigration, data centers, and corruption. To discuss all this and more, we're joined by David Sirota, founder and editor-in-chief of The Lever. He's author of Master Plan, The Hidden Plot to Legalize Corruption in America. Why don't we go through a number of the states, beginning in Georgia, David, and talk about the overall picture. What's at stake here? As we talk, President Trump is surprising many by going through this deep red state tour, which indicates he is fearful of losing not only the House, but the Senate, and, of course, what that could mean for example, investigations of him.
2: Yeah, I mean, it's kind of incredible that Trump is out on the campaign trail in particular in red states, in the sense that he is helping turn the election into even more of a referendum on himself, when he is deeply unpopular in polls. So, in a sense, I think at one level, he is doing the Democrats a big favor by being so extra visible in the states where the Democrats are trying to expand the map. States like Kansas, states even potentially, if you believe polls, states like South Carolina appear to be in play, the Democrats challenging in the polls there. Florida, also a pretty red state. You mentioned Georgia. Georgia's a different situation where that's a state where the Democrats have to hold that state. There's an incumbent, John Ossoff, there. Georgia, a real purple state. And Ossoff has done a fantastic job of turning the race into a referendum on his own Republican challenger. His Republican challenger is a member of Congress. So he has essentially turned the race into, in an anti-incumbent year, he has effectively tried to, and I think succeeded at, turning the race into a referendum on his opponent, and made his opponent out to be effectively the incumbent, Mike Collins. And he's brought up Collins' association with people who are linked to white nationalism. But across all of these races,
0: I want to play a clip of John Ossoff, the current Democratic senator, speaking to supporters in Athens, Georgia last month.
3: 5 days after his father was reelected, Prince Don Jr. becomes a partner at 1789 Capital, a venture firm founded by right-wing activists and Trump donors. 1789 Capital then buys a stake in Vulcan Elements, a tiny startup that says it plans to produce the high-tech magnets needed in drones, missiles, and satellites. And about a month after Don Jr.'s venture firm buys its stake in Vulcan Elements, Pentagon officials learn that Peter Navarro, a convicted criminal, Don Jr.'s close friend, and a top White House official, wants the Pentagon to give your tax dollars to Vulcan Elements. One Pentagon official said, quote, "The call came from the White House. We have to get this done." And Athens, to be clear, getting this done means funneling your money to the president's son's investment. And so, of course, like clockwork, on November 21st, just 3 months after Don Jr. and his friends bought their stake, Vulcan gets a $620 million taxpayer loan from Pete Hegseth's Pentagon, paid for with your money. See, while the world burns and you pay more for everything, your tax dollars become the royal family's wealth. Because it pays to be a Trump. Especially when the whole world knows daddy's a crook.
0: That's John Ossoff. He faced off last night in a debate, and one of the major issues that was raised is he running for Senate or is he running for president? And that's true of a number of the people who are running in for governorships or Senate, David Sirota.
2: Yeah, I mean, that's a big question for John Ossoff. And I think in that clip, I think it's important to note that what Ossoff is doing there, I think, pretty successfully, and you've seen this with James Tallarico and some others, James Tallarico running in Texas, is trying to connect the corruption issue with the affordability crisis. And this is a key theme that we talked about in Master Plan, the Levers podcast, where the corruption issue for many years has been a kind of abstraction. People don't like corruption. People understand the government. There's a lot of corruption in the government. But that it becomes a much more salient issue when people have a better understanding of how the corruption is raising their prices and creating the affordability crisis. Ossoff has made that a central theme. James Tallarico, running in for Senate against Ken Paxton in Texas, has made that a central theme. Tracing the donations that Paxton has gotten to his votes to expand data centers.
0: David, I want to play a clip. This was an ad released by James Tallarico, who is ahead, and this is the first time in decades, a Democrat ahead of the Republican in the race for Senate. This is James Tallarico's ad.
4: $12 million. That's how much Ken Paxton's corruption has cost Texas taxpayers in legal fees and settlements. Guys like him always expect you to pick up the check. I've passed bills to lower the cost of housing, health care, and property taxes. In the Senate, I'll take on the data centers raising our costs and fight to end the wars driving up gas prices. I'm James Tallarico, and I approve this message.
0: So that's James Tallarico, and you heard our election headline. The Wall Street Journal has published video of the Texas Republican Attorney General Ken Paxton, the Republican nominee for Senate, partying in Dubai in 2024 New Year's Eve with two indicted fugitive health care executives and a woman, not his wife. Two men have been indicted months before on federal health care fraud charges and didn't return to the United States. One of the health care executives had donated $190,000 to Paxton. And Tallarico's response online was, a party with multiple fugitives and Ken Paxton is still the sketchiest guy in the room. And let's be clear, Ken Paxton, who to many people's surprise was endorsed by President Trump over longtime Senator Cornyn, has been indicted by his, has been impeached by his own party, David Sirota.
2: Yeah, so this race is really the pinnacle of the Senate race in terms of how it embodies the themes in this election. I mean, you have a cartoonishly corrupt Republican Senate candidate against a new generation populist Democrat. And it's worth adding that Tallarico has really cast himself as an anti-oligarch, anti-billionaire candidate. I mean, I would not call him necessarily a Bernie Sanders candidate, but clearly a lot of the themes that you heard in the 2016 and 2020 elections with Bernie Sanders and the primaries there, these are being echoed on the campaign trail by Tallarico and by other Democrats, even in these purple and red states, which I think is a reminder of how much the so-called Overton window has shifted in American politics, where those themes, those anti-corruption, populist, anti-oligarch themes are now very mainstream.
0: Okay, you mentioned Michigan. The Senate candidates just recently debated. This is Republican Mike Rogers, followed by Democrat Abdul El-Sayed, an exchange over U.S. support for Israel and the war in Iran in a debate held in Grand Rapids. El-Sayed is blaming rising gas prices on the war.
5: It is insane. $80. $80 to fill up your gas tank. And yes, I would support pausing the federal gas tax. But there is one thing that is actually causing this. It's the war in Iran. A war that has been cheerled by my opponent since the beginning. Called it a win, win, win. I don't know about you, but when I go to the gas tank, I don't feel like I'm winning. I don't feel like our country is winning.
6: His policies will raise the cost of every gallon of gasoline, number one, raise your utility rates, cause you $20,000 for a Medicare for All plan that takes away private insurance from individuals. It is a disaster. We cannot afford Abdul.
0: Talk about this race, David Sirota.
2: Again, another marquee race here. I mean, this is a race where, as I mentioned before, Bernie Sanders' themes being central here. I mean, Abdul El-Sayed was very aligned with the Bernie Sanders wing of the Democratic Party, won a very, very difficult primary with tons of money, tens of millions of dollars spent against him. He wins this primary. He is ahead in the polls, and he is continuing to campaign on those themes. It's important that you underscored how central the war is in that race. Mike Rogers has been an embodiment of the national security state, and Abdul El-Sayed's campaign has put that front and center, spotlighting his role in creating the surveillance state when Mike Rogers was in Congress, his role, his investments in data centers. Again, data centers becoming an affordability issue. I think that's key, that linking the data center build-out to higher electricity prices. And I think the thing is, with this race, what's very important is if Abdul El-Sayed wins running as a kind of Bernie Sanders-style populist in one of the marquee swing states in the country, it will destroy the argument from the corporate Democrats at the center of the Democratic Party that you have to be an arch-conservative corporate kind of Democrat in order to win swing states. I think that's why a lot of corporate Democrats inside the Democratic Party are afraid of Abdul El-Sayed winning. They know that it's key for him to win in order to win the Senate, but they also know it will destroy their argument that the Democratic Party has to continue nominating more corporate-aligned candidates.
0: And let's remember, he's a doctor, Abdul El-Sayed, and he wrote a book, Medicare for All. That's a major issue for him. But I want to turn to what is a major issue for President Trump. This is during a rally in Tennessee Saturday. repeatedly calling Abdullah Syed Muhammad and calling him a jihadist.
1: Like Muhammad al-Sayyad. I call him Muhammad. Somebody said, his name isn't Muhammad. It's Abdul. I said, to me, it's Muhammad. I'm the president. I can call him whatever the hell I want. To me, he's Muhammad. And he's a radical jihadist.
0: And that's President Trump. Congressmember Alexandria Ocasio-Cortez said, if Abdul can win in Michigan, anyone can win anywhere. Your thoughts, David Sirota?
2: Yeah, I think that's absolutely right. I mean, I think that's why his race is so important. And I think, so he's taken on the headwinds of the Democratic Party first in the primary, the corporate Democratic faction spending tens of millions of dollars to vilify him and cast him as a terrorist sympathizer. Now he's in a general election where Donald Trump is using all sorts of Islamophobia to amplify that message. And El-Sayed is campaigning for things like Medicare for all. And so I think Alexandria Ocasio-Cortez is absolutely right. If Abdul El-Sayed can win a race like this in such an important so-called blue wall state, it means that his politics, what he represents, can win literally anywhere in the country.
0: I wanted to ask about whether predictions are overstated about who can win. In the primaries, progressives were surprised by the Wisconsin loss of Francesca Hahn, who was polling very strongly. And then, of course, you had Dr. Syed, who won the primary in a very close race with a sitting Congress member.
2: Yeah, I think we should all be skeptical of what the polls actually say. I mean, the question of whether there's going to be a blue wave, is it a blue wave, a surge for Democrats? Is it potentially a red undertow, essentially a drag on the Republican Party, and how much of a drag? These are open questions because I think the way polling has worked in the last few election cycles we've seen a lot of polls that have not been accurate. And there's a question about whether are Republicans not answering polls, because they don't answer the phone to pollsters, or they don't want to talk to pollsters. There are all these questions about this. So I am skeptical of all of these polls. I think it's impossible to know what's going on beyond the fact that I do think it's a safe bet that Donald Trump is deeply unpopular. So it ultimately ends up being a turnout question. How much of a blue wave in terms of a turnout among Democratic voters will there be that surge of turnout based on how unpopular Trump is and how bad the affordability crisis is?
0: Jason, let's go to Maine. Trump's tariffs have been a major issue there. This is another key race for Democrats. An exchange last week in a debate between this longtime sitting Republican Senator Susan Collins and Democratic candidate Troy Jackson.
7: Troy mocked it, but I was successful in getting concrete, pulp, and road salt removed from the tariff list.
8: I didn't mock the fact that she got road salt back. I mocked the fact that what about everything else? We can't eat road salt. And the thing about it is that everything that she's doing with Iran war and stuff like that, there's going to be so many less people that will be able to afford to drive that I'm not even sure the road salt's going to be worth anything either.
0: And that is Troy Jackson, former Maine State Senate President, former logger, and longtime Senator Susan Collins, who's dealing with a number of issues from tariffs to her support for Brett Kavanaugh, which enraged the pro-choice community of Maine. She said she couldn't have predicted he would vote to overturn Roe v. Wade. David Sirota.
2: Yeah, I mean, Susan Collins is doing what she always does when she's running in a tough race in a Democratic-leaning state, which is insist that she's an independent voice, that she's separate from the Republican Party. And what Troy Jackson is doing is constantly pointing out how that's not true, how she's enabling the Republican Party. They've actually mocked her, I think, pretty effectively when she constantly says she's concerned about the actions of the of her party, actions that she is supporting. And what you saw in that clip is her trying to also make a very traditional argument that, hey, you may not like me very much, Democratic voters or independent voters, but I'm bringing home the bacon. And what Jackson did, I think, quite effectively in that clip is turn that around and say, you may be, say you're bringing back road salt, but there are much larger macro issues that make how much you're bringing home to the state a relatively minuscule issue compared to the fact that nobody can afford the basic necessities of life. Now, Maine has not elected a Democratic senator in a very, very long time. And so I do not count Susan Collins out. She is a very, very tough incumbent. But this would be the year.
0: And, of course, Bernie Sanders is, though, very popular, and he was just with Trey Jackson. He's from neighboring Vermont, and, of course, he's been going around the country. David Sirota, as we wrap up this discussion, again, we're going to be doing a special on election night, and we'll continue to cover these issues. Your thoughts on what exactly would happen, both if there was a Senate, House, Democratic takeover, and if there isn't, if it's House goes Democrat and the Republicans remain in charge of the Senate. And do you think if there was a Senate, House Democratic sweep, that President Trump would be impeached again?
2: I don't think President Trump

0: If you look at 2006, a similar moment, second term Republican president, Democrats win. And there was a lot of excitement when Democrats won back Congress in 2006, then won back the presidency in 2008. But soon after that, in 2010, Democrats lost that congressional majority. And part of the reason, I think, for that was there were raised expectations of promises of delivering things, and then a lot of things were not delivered, and the public was disillusioned. And I think that's the big danger if Democrats win. If they win, they can stop some of what the Trump administration is doing. They have a sort of congressional veto power over some things. Will they use that power to cut off funding for the Iran war? A big question. Will they use that power to really push forward a real set of health care reforms? Another big question. But if they do not deliver, if they are perceived to have gained back power and they do not deliver, they could end up being a delivery system for an even worse Donald Trump. And I think that is a huge question if they end up taking the first step by winning Congress.
1: David Sirota, I want to thank you for being with us, founder and editor-in-chief of The Lever, author of The Master Plan, The Hidden Plot to Legalize Corruption in America. We'll talk about the what's become a major election issue this year, data centers, tomorrow, with Paris Marks, author of Hyperscale. We'll speak to him on Thursday. Coming up next, federal agents raid the home of Democratic Congress member Ilhan Omar after President Trump has threatened and attacked her, calling her garbage for years. Stay with us.

0: by Emma Muffluthy here at Democracy Now! Studios. This is Democracy Now!, democracynow.org. I'm Amy Goodman. The Trump administration's expanding its targeting of Ilhan Omar, the Democratic Congress member from Minnesota. Monday, federal agents from the Department of Homeland Security raided her home in Washington, D.C. The New York Times reports federal agents have also issued subpoenas to some of her relatives, including her sister. In a statement Monday, Congressmember Omar said, "For 10 years, Trump has targeted me with baseless lies and smear campaigns. This is just the latest escalation in this campaign of political intimidation. I will not be silenced," she said. Congressmember Omar is the first Somali American in the U.S. Congress and the first woman of color to represent Minnesota. Trump has repeatedly attacked Omar and the Somali community for years, calling both garbage. This is President Trump speaking at a rally in Clarksville, Tennessee, Saturday, just 2 days before the raid.
1: How about Ilhan Omar? She comes from Somalia. She comes from Somalia. They don't have a government. They don't have police. They don't. All they have is crime and squalor. And she comes into our country, and she says, "My constitution allows me." She's talking about our constitution, what they've done to Minnesota, these people from Somalia, what they've done to Minnesota should never be allowed. And let's see what happens. J.D. Vance and our people are looking at it very strongly.
0: That was President Trump. Just days before federal agents raided Congressmember Omar's home. On Monday, Trump claimed he had nothing to do with the raid.
1: She comes from a country that is a non-country, and then she comes over here and she complains about our Constitution. I think she's a terrible

0: that's really up to the DOJ. I have nothing to say.
1: We go now to Minneapolis, where we're joined by Zineb Mohammed. She's a Minnesota state senator representing Minneapolis. She's a member of the Minnesota Democratic Farmer Labor Party. She, too, was born in Somalia, came to the U.S. when she was 9 years old. In 2023, she became the youngest member in Minnesota state Senate history and the first Somali woman. Thank you so much for being with us, State Senator. If you can respond to your colleague, what has happened to Congressmember Ilhan Omar, the, not exactly the Justice Department, but Homeland Security agents raiding her home in Washington, D.C., and now, according to the New York Times, family members, including her sister, have been subpoenaed. What we reportedly hear, the warrants involve her immigration status. Like you, she came to the United States from Somalia as a child.
2: Yeah, well, thank you so much for having me, Amy. It's great to be here with you. I think what we know is the fact that the Justice Department has historically avoided cases like this so close to the election, and it is unprecedented. We also know that Congresswoman Omar has been under attack by this administration for the last decade. You've mentioned that, and we're talking about what they're targeting is paperwork that was filled out by her father decades ago when she was a child. And so, you know, as far as we can tell, this is bogus because it's so close to the election. We know that this administration has been targeting their political, what they consider their political enemies or people who speak up against them. But here in Minnesota, people support our congresswoman. There was a rally for her the day before yesterday after after the headlines came out that they had raided her home and were investigating her. And everyone in this state has been through what we've been through the past year, which is an occupation by this federal government and the Metro Search and the loss and the killings of our neighbors, Alex Pretty and Renee Good. And so we know that Ilhan is somebody who stands up for her community, and we're going to continue to stand with her in this moment.
1: I was listening to Jamie Raskin last night, congressmember, constitutional lawyer, talking about all the Democrats that the Justice Department has gone after, weaponizing, for example, Senator Schiff and LaMonica MacGyver in New Jersey, who was charged after trying to protect the Newark mayor, Ross Baraka, when he was trying to investigate an ICE facility, for-profit facility in Newark, as well as others. Can you talk about what this means for a sitting representative to be raided, to be subpoenaed? And this is, let's be clear, all Congress members are now up for re-election. And within this period of not just 2 months, but 1 month within the election, and how unusual this is.
2: Mm-hmm. Well, it's unusual, right? We, like I said earlier, the Justice Department usually avoids cases like this so close to the election. You know, you also mentioned all of the individuals and congresspeople who've gone after this administration. They go right after them, and they use the Justice Department to do so. And the facts are, Congresswoman Ilhan Omar is a real person. She's an American citizen with rights. But this investigation isn't about her, and I think that's what we need to get across. She's a symbol of everything that this administration hates. An immigrant who stands up for her community, who fought to be here in this country, and now is doing her job and her duty to serve her constituents.
1: So let me ask you, President Trump, Mark Wayne Mullen, head of Homeland Security, are now explicitly threatening to send federal agents back into your state, back into Minnesota. What's your response?
2: We've been through this before, you know, before Metro Search, Donald Trump said the Somali people are garbage. You said that. He called our community garbage and used that as a justification to bring thousands of agents to the state of Minnesota, which led to the killings of our neighbors. And we know that they're setting a precedent right now to go after our congresswoman, to investigate her, to raid her home, so that they can use that as an opportunity to bring thousands of more agents into our community. But here in Minneapolis, people are vigilant, they're organized, you know what we've been through. And I think people are going to reject this type of rhetoric from them.
1: Trump also posted on Truth Social, the once great state of Minnesota is being taken over by Somali immigrants. There's violence, murder, mayhem all over the state. The people of Minnesota must fight back. The Somalians should not be allowed to get away with what they are doing. They view you as weak and stupid people. Fight back, Minnesota, fight back. If you need the federal government, we'll come to your rescue. Now, a group of Minnesotans held a news conference and particularly said him talking about fighting back, talking about suggesting violence, goes to a very serious issue. This is Abdullahi Farah, an imam at the mosque in Bloomington, Minnesota, which was bombed by a far-right militia in 2017.
3: Instead of bringing Minnesotans together to find solutions, President Trump chose to make sweeping accusations against my Somali American community and telling people to fight back. Fight back against whom? What exactly is the president asking people to do? These words are reckless, they are dangerous, and they have consequences. I know it personally because in 2017, after those type of reckless rhetoric, my mosque, Adarfo, was bombed. It was bombed because of act of hate. We know what it means when an entire community who comes to worship us are made to feel unsafe. Blaming an entire community is not accountability. Scapegoating is not a public safety strategy.
1: That was Abdullahi Farah, an imam at the mosque in Bloomington, Minnesota. State Senators and Ab Mohammed, as we wrap up, are you concerned about violence increasing against the Somali community as a result of the increased rhetoric? And also President Trump saying J.D. Vance is investigating all of this.
2: Absolutely, we're afraid of violence being taken against our community. What we're seeing is the leader of this country incite violence against an entire community and tell Minnesotans that if they fight back against this very tiny population, that the federal government will have their back. That's inciting violence. And it's a rhetoric that has no place in our state. We've been through a mass shooting at Annunciation Church in June last year. We've been through a political assassinations of our very own colleagues. We've also been through Metro Church and how violent that was. And the truth is Minnesotans understand who their Somali neighbors are. These folks have been here for decades, some of them. It's their they're in their second or third generations. Minneapolis is their home and they're not going anywhere. And we will continue to do everything we can to reject this type of hate and rhetoric from this administration and to stand up for our immigrant neighbors.
1: Zineb Mohammed, I want to thank you so much for being with us, Minnesota State Senator representing Minneapolis. We'll continue to cover this story. This is Democracy Now!, democracynow.org. I'm Amy Goodman. In the latest crackdown on human rights defenders in the occupied West Bank Tuesday, Israeli forces raided what they say are the offices of several Palestinian NGOs, confiscating legal files, court records, valuable equipment. Israeli forces also deployed snipers around the entrances to Ramallah's Palestine Medical Complex, the largest government medical facility in the occupied West Bank. At least one journalist was reportedly detained. Palestinian officials say a child was injured from Israeli gunfire. Others suffered from tear gas inhalation. For more in these last few minutes, we go to Ramallah, where we're joined by Sahar Francis, human rights lawyer, previous general director at Adamir Prisoner Support and Human Rights Association, which is one of the groups that Israel just raided. Sahar Francis, welcome back to Democracy Now! We had you on when you were the head of Adamir, which is the Prisoner Support and Human Rights group in the West Bank. I was watching overnight when Israel was raiding because Al Jazeera was showing the raid live. But these offices, in fact, of your group, your previous group, Ademir, and others, the Palestine Women's Association, were already closed, is that right, years ago, because the Israeli government classified these organizations as terrorists. So what were they raiding?
4: Exactly. Good afternoon, and thanks for inviting me again to join you in this important discussion. As you just said, these offices actually were raided in 2020. Two forced closure after the decision to designate the six Palestinian organizations as terrorist organizations. They confiscated property and stole files and equipment at that time. So what happened yesterday, I would claim that this is part of the whole propaganda show that this government is actually implementing just before the Israeli election, a couple of weeks before the Israeli election, to send a very clear message to the whole Palestinian society, and especially to the Palestinian Authority, because the offices they raided is very close to the official governmental offices and other ministries in Ramallah City. That we are the masters, we decide what we will do, you cannot interfere, you cannot protect, nothing to do with your sovereignty, and even that we are the masters, we decide what we will do, you cannot interfere, you cannot protect, nothing to do with your sovereignty, in even Ramallah City that is supposed to be an Area A. And what happened yesterday, they were not confiscating property for illegal organization claiming that this property is used to support terrorism. And I'm sure you also, in the videos that were presented by the different media, local or international, that they mostly broke and destroyed the files and the equipments, even the windows. The frigidaire in this office that they claimed it belongs for Damir, they were throwing it from the second floor down to the ground. They just wanted to cause harassment. And this is the main message. The persecution and the collective punishments for the whole Palestinian community, the raid onto the city center Ramallah is not a lonely activity. It happens every day that they raid different villages, different cities. They arrest people, including journalists and human rights defenders. And what most important to highlight in our case that the office they raided yesterday claiming that it's for Damir, basically it's a legal office led by lawyers who are representing Palestinian prisoners, which means if you claim that this is illegal or a terrorist action, this is means at the end that the legal representation for the Palestinian prisoners in front of the Israeli military courts is considered a terror act. Seriously, this is the message that they wanted to highlight. Actually, this is very bizarre and disgraceful, I think, even for their image. And the other organization they claimed that they raided, this organization was closed back in 2022. Since then, it doesn't exist there at all.
1: Sahar, we only have 30 seconds, but I want to ask what message you think Israel is sending at the same time the U.S. is sanctioning the International Criminal Court overall as an institution.
4: That we don't respect the international law. We are not respecting the treaties and the institutions that implements and protect international human rights law. And we don't care because we are not accountable. This is the time for sanctions.
1: I want to thank you so much for being with us, Sahar Francis, human rights lawyer, previous general director of Ademir, Prisoner Support and Human Rights Association, speaking to us from occupied Ramallah. That does it for our show today. A very happy birthday to my favorite news hound, Zazu. I wish her a happy birthday as well as her brother Kasha as they turn 6 years old today. Oh, and this news, Steal the Story, the documentary about Democracy Now!, is viewable online for the first time. If you live in the U.S. and Canada, you can watch the film in your own home.

0: Exhibit live last night with a post-screening Q&A with me and the Oscar-nominated filmmakers Carl Diehl and Tia Lesson, moderated by Pulitzer Prize-winning journalist Mariana Hossa. Well, it's now there at Eventive. You can get information about it at stealthisstory.org. 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I'm Amy Goodman.
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3: I'm Dr. Anthony Lazarowitz, and this is Climate Connections. More than 80% of young people in the U.S. say they are worried about climate change.
4: Whether it's going outside to play in extreme heat, or if it's about the jobs that they're going to be able to access in the future, the world that they are living in is being shaped by our changing climate.
3: But Laura Shifter of the Aspen Institute says a recent survey that her group commissioned reveals that many teens do not fully understand the issue. Only about half of the teens surveyed know that climate change is mostly caused by carbon pollution from human activities like burning fossil fuels. And even fewer know that nearly all climate scientists have concluded that human activity is causing climate change. But Shifter says that teens who reported hearing some or a lot about climate change from their teachers were more likely to answer the questions correctly than those who had not.
4: So I think that also shows a lot of potential.
3: But Shifter says that teens who reported hearing some or a lot about climate change from their teachers were more likely to answer the questions correctly than those who had not.
4: So I think that also shows a lot of potential around how we can address these misunderstandings by teaching about it in school and having conversations with our kids at home. It just shows that we can do a lot more to talk about it and teach it.
3: Shifter says her group offers resources to help school districts include climate education in their curricula, and parents and teachers talk about climate change with kids. Climate Connections is produced by the Yale Center for Environmental Communication. To learn more about climate change, visit climateconnections.org.
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7: Hi, welcome to Food Sleuth Radio, where we help you think beyond your plate. I'm Melinda Hemmelgarn, a registered dietitian and investigative nutritionist on a mission to connect the dots between food, health, and agriculture, and find food truth. And today, I'm honored to welcome my guest, Dr. Maria Doa. She is the Senior Director of Chemicals Policy at the Environmental Defense Fund, where her primary focus is on reducing exposures to toxic chemicals through health-protective implementation of the Toxic Substances Control Act. Dr. Doa joined the Environmental Defense Fund in 2021 after a 30-year career at the Environmental Protection Agency, where she developed extensive experience in chemical safety, risk policy, and risk management of chemicals. At the EPA, she created and led programs to reduce risks to many industrial and commercial chemicals, including lead, PCBs, mercury, and asbestos, and to increase the public's access to information on toxic chemicals. She holds a doctorate in organic chemistry from the University of Pittsburgh and a Bachelor of Science in Chemistry from the University of Michigan. Welcome, Maria.
8: Thank you. It's a pleasure to be here.
7: Well, I ran across an article that you co-authored with Consumer Reports, and it's titled Disease by a Thousand Cuts: How a Daily Barrage of

0: chemicals in our food makes us more likely to get sick over time. And it was such a well-written article and covered so many important points that I was hoping that you would join us on Food Sleuth Radio. But before we dive into that, I wanted to ask you, how did you become interested in organic chemistry and especially interested in toxic chemical exposures?
1: From a young age, I was interested in science, and when I was at university, I just found it extremely interesting. And when I was in graduate school, finishing up my doctorate, I started learning about chemicals such as dioxins, which build up in people and contaminate the environment. And I really wanted to do something about that and other toxic chemicals. And so I was lucky enough to start as a chemist at EPA. And while there, I broadened into science policy. And as part of my early career, I was in a program mandated by Congress called Community Right to Know. And the point of that program is for companies to report to EPA the releases into the environment of the toxic chemicals that they produce and use, and for EPA to make that available. So the communities near these facilities have that information. And that information is so important if they want to go to the facility and say, why are you releasing so much of this chemical into my environment? So it was really important because it gave communities more power and they couldn't be blown off as much as they had been. And it turned out to be a wake-up call for some companies, because in putting this together, they hadn't realized they were releasing quite as much. And some companies really tried to decrease what they were releasing. So that's how I first came to it. And I think the Right to Know experience was foundational for me in my career.
0: Yeah. Is that program still happening?
1: Yes, it's still happening because it's mandated by law. Well, I guess it doesn't always stop folks, but it's still happening. And a lot of people use that information and they use it to look at change over time. And people in environmental justice communities will use that information as one of their tools to try to improve their environment and reduce the risks they face.
0: So if a community is concerned that a company is releasing toxins into their environment, they are able to go to the EPA directly and find out what is being released?
1: Yes. I mean, it's not every chemical, but it's over 600 chemicals, and many of the forever chemicals, the PFAS chemicals, are on that list and need to be reported. And it's available online on the EPA website, and every year it's updated.
0: With all of the cuts that have happened at EPA, I'm wondering if that kind of data will exist and continue to be updated.
1: Yes, I fear that they may. I mean, it has to be reported, but EPA with the cuts, it may just take them longer and longer to process the data that they receive and upload it. Yes.
0: The other thing that I'm thinking of is sometimes things are mandated by Congress, but it's the enforcement piece that is lacking.
1: Correct. And if a law is not enforced, folks won't follow it. And I think we're seeing that much more now, where there's not enforcement, particularly at EPA. And a big example is on the toxic chemicals released into the air. The current administration has been giving facilities passes from complying. Yes, it goes beyond not compliance. It's giving them a pass.
0: Right.
1: Even though it's required.
0: So from your 30-year career at EPA, which is quite significant, you went through several administrations. Are there any take-home messages from that experience that you want to share with our listeners?
1: I think through the years, there's sort of pushes and there's corporate capture, and you see that under all administrations. Sometimes it's worse. However, I think with the current administration, what you're seeing is like the wholesale dismantling of scientific programs, and you're seeing the administration take a sledgehammer to science, particularly at EPA, while at the same time saying, oh, we're doing gold standard science, which is just not true. And they're changing the science to get the outcome they want, and the outcome is usually less regulation, less protection of people, and really putting profits ahead of health.
0: Mm. It's such a shame. So after your work at the EPA, your career really, you joined the Environmental Defense Fund. Let's let our listeners know a little bit about the Environmental Defense Fund. What is your mission and what led you to that particular organization?
1: Well, the mission is to use science and economics to protect the environment and reduce climate change. My part of that is in protecting the environment and health. As part of this, I focus on toxic chemicals from, as I did it at EPA, but I'm also looking at the environment and health. As part of this, I focus on toxic chemicals from, as I did it at EPA, but I'm also looking at chemicals that are used in food. And I really find it surprising the number of chemicals that are used industrially, commercially, and in consumer products that are approved for use in food.
0: Yes. In fact, there's a poll quote that says, near constant exposure to chemicals in food is taking a toll on Americans' health at all stages of development. Where is the FDA? And that leads me to think, okay, there's the EPA and then there's the FDA. And I think consumers hope that through our tax dollars and our congressional representation, that our government is looking out for us. And many of us think that if a product is sold, be it at a hardware store, whether it's a chemical to put on your lawn, or whether it's a food that you're going to feed your child, or a toy that you're going to let your child play with, we have this underlying assumption that our government is somehow looking out for us. So your question, where is the FDA, and your experience at the EPA makes me think that we've got some work to do.
1: Oh, I agree. We have a lot of work to do, and in a number of areas. For decades, FDA has been required by the law to look at the combined effects of similar chemicals, chemicals that cause the same types of harm, like harm to children's development or harm to reproduction, that FDA should be considering similar chemicals in your food and not treating them as if you're exposed to them in isolation and if the effect of the chemical doesn't relate. So let me give an example.
0: Great.
1: I'm a fan of chocolate. And if I eat a big piece of chocolate cake and separately I eat chocolate cookies, I know that they're similar and they're going to have similar effects on the body. There's going to be some caffeine in them. There's the fat. There's all the sugar. But what FDA would say, let's pretend that Maria only ate the cake and not the chocolate cookies. And then separately, let's pretend that Maria only ate the chocolate cookies and not the chocolate cake. And your body doesn't treat it that way. Your body is like, she had a lot of chocolate. So Congress said, you should look at this. And why it's important is that there are chemicals that may look the same, very similarly, and they cause similar harms. Like there's a group of chemicals called phthalates. some people call them the everywhere chemical because they're used so much and they're in packaging

0: for consumer products, household products, food products also. And what they do is they affect the development of the male reproductive system. And they do multiple things, but this is what's the most sensitive. And so what FDA should be doing is saying, let's look at all of those phthalates together and figure out the impact on the body. And what FDA has done until very recently, and very recently it's only been taking baby steps, is they pretend that even if you're exposed to five of them, that you are only exposed to one. And they assess them in isolation of each other. And what that does, in effect, is it underestimates the risk that those chemicals pose to you. And FDA has approved them when they shouldn't, because they're harmful when you look at them together.
1: Mm. You're making me think about regrettable substitutions, too. BPA, for example. BPA is one of these compounds. Perhaps you could also call it an everywhere chemical. It's in the lining of food cans. It's in nipples on a bottle. Sports bottles were a source of this. I don't know how much BPA has been removed from these products, but a substitute compound comes onto the market. So companies can say now they're BPA free, but they contain BPS. So another form of the compound, but not the exact one. Am I explaining this correctly?
0: Yes, exactly. Which is why FDA should consider families or classes of compounds, because it's a little bit of a whack-a-mole type of thing. They'll say, okay, we don't have BPA, we have this other one, and it causes the same effects. And so you may take BPA out of some products and put BPS in, but then BPA is in other products still, and you're exposed to the combination of them all. And you see with not only for food products, but consumer products more broadly and even industrially, folks will go to the easiest substitute. Like, I know this works, let me look at something super similar, and I bet that will work too. So I'm just going to switch. So you're not addressing the toxicity, essentially. You're making this claim, and people say, oh, I'm okay now. And not really, because they're still being exposed to the same type of chemical.
1: Yeah, and there's so much confusion in the marketplace. Okay, let me take one break because we're about halfway through. I want to remind our listeners that if you're just joining us, you're tuned into Food Sleuth Radio, and today we are joined by Dr. Maria Doa. She is the Senior Director of Chemicals Policy at the Environmental Defense Fund and one of the authors of an excellent paper titled Disease by a Thousand Cuts, How a Daily Barrage of Chemicals in Our Food Makes Us More Likely to Get Sick Over Time. What I loved about this article, Maria, is that you talk about cumulative effects and synergistic effects. And when we just look, or when our regulatory bodies just look at the effects of one chemical at a time, we miss the synergistic effects. And so you explain in the paper where 1 + 1 can equal more than 2. Do you want to give us any examples of that?
0: So many chemicals are 1 + 1 = 2, and there are some, like some dioxins, that are 1 + 1 > 2. But I think the important point is the 1 + 1 = 2, because often what FDA and others will do is they will say, we're not going to add them together. We're going to look at them as one. It's just one. It's not 1 + 1 = 2 or 1 + 1 = more than 2. And I think we want to get over the hump where they are adding it together for the cumulative effects, because that's in the real world what our body experiences.
1: You've got a great visual here in this paper, and I will provide a link to our listeners so that everyone can take a look at this and share it with their loved ones and neighbors. But you've got an example exposure with a possible food-related source for the thyroid gland. And you explain that the thyroid regulates so many functions in the body, brain, metabolism, circulation, etc. And so you show the effects. You've got bisphenol A from a beer can. You've got phthalates from plastics. You've got PFAS forever chemicals in food packaging. And I might add also they can be from pesticide residues. You've got PVC from takeout containers, parabens in baked goods, and arsenic, say, in rice. And all of these things accumulate over time so that the thyroid's health is continuously deteriorating.
0: Yes, and I think this demonstrates that you should be looking at this. You should be coming out with 1 + 1 + 1 + 1 + 1 + 1 + 1 is 6, rather than each is 1, not getting past 1. And the impacts on the thyroid and, many of these chemicals that are listed here cause effects at such low levels. So the actual dose you're getting when you are exposed to multiple of these is much higher than if you looked at any one of these chemicals, the exposure from any one of these chemicals in isolation.
1: Yeah, and I'm really glad you mentioned small amounts, because that's typically the argument we hear, especially from industry. So, oh, don't worry about it. It's just such a tiny amount, a drop in an Olympic-sized swimming pool. But lo and behold, some of these compounds, especially when we talk about endocrine disruptors, from my understanding, is those teeny tiny amounts can actually have a big effect on the system. Do you want to talk about that at all?
0: Well, the teeny tiny amounts, and you see that with a lot of chemicals, and it's chemicals that affect the endocrine system where it is very, very low. But there are also other chemicals that affect development where it may not be via the endocrine system, but they affect development during pregnancy and with infants, where you have just the tiniest amounts and people will be exposed to it and maybe not realize it and have these effects. One example is a chemical called trichloroethylene, which used to be used for degreasing parts. It's also, shockingly, still approved for decaffeinating coffee, and it causes fetal heart malformations at the smallest amount. And at levels so small, you just won't be able to say where did it come from. And I think that's what's really insidious about a number of these chemicals and about not treating the cumulative effects and looking at how they are either additive or synergistic in their effects. And actually, I'm glad you brought up synergistic too, because I don't think there's been a lot done on looking at the range of chemicals, bisphenols, the PFAS chemicals, the phthalates, to see if they're synergistic among themselves.
1: Right, and I'm listening to you talk about decaf coffee, and I'm thinking about the pregnant woman who is trying to do the very best thing for their developing baby, and so they're choosing decaf coffee, fully unaware that there is a compound that was used to make that would pose harm. And especially, I remember studying the development of the fetus, and it's so sensitive. Like if a particular organ system is developing on day 29, and that's the day when you're exposed to a harmful compound, that's when you can influence or have a negative effect on that fetus. So it's so important for people to recognize when they are the most vulnerable. I always try to communicate with pregnant women, for example, or moms of young children to help them understand that this is when these compounds matter so much more.
0: Yes, and I would say on decaf, I would just put a plug in. There's a method called the Swiss water method. And I would look for that on the decaf coffee, because there's also another chemical called methylene chloride, and that's the one that's really used the most, and it's associated with liver cancer. So I would stay away from that.
1: So let's talk about why aren't these compounds banned? You'll hear from people who say, well, you know, I went to Europe and they don't have the same kinds of additives in their food as they do here, and I feel so much better when I eat when I'm abroad. And I think, gosh, we've got an abundance of science. I'm thinking especially my last foray into looking at this was chlorpyrifos, the pesticide chlorpyrifos. There's so much damning evidence. Why didn't the EPA ban this compound? And I'm thinking about the methylene chloride. We've got evidence of harm. Wouldn't we be wiser to require companies to decaffeinate their coffee with a safer method, knowing that there's an alternative that exists, than to choose one that we know poses harm? Why aren't we making that shift?
0: I think part of it is corporate capture, and part of it is who's the client, the main stakeholder? Is it us or is it the companies? And I think that, yeah, why did it take EPA 30 years to finally ban methylene chloride for most uses? Why does FDA still have an approval for methylene use in decaf coffee? Why are so many industrial chemicals still approved for use in food packaging and processing? We also did a report on carcinogens, and there are 21 either known human carcinogens or carcinogens or chemicals reasonably anticipated to cause cancer that are still on FDA's books as being approved for various uses despite the ban on carcinogens in food under the Delaney Clause. I find it unacceptable.
1: Right. Well, that gets back to your question here in the paper, where is the FDA? And one would hope that our congressional representatives would speak for us and represent us and request that the FDA be more rigorous in their banning of harmful chemicals. You have a great part in this paper where you talk about the Environmental Defense Fund, for example, as well as Consumer Reports, having action alerts. And so I wanted to help direct our listeners to your website so that we all don't feel as helpless as many of us, I think, do, that there are some actions we can take. Do you want to talk about that at all?
0: Oh, sure. And I think we want FDA to do their job. And so we have an action alert at edf.org/action, where you can tell FDA to get cancer-causing chemicals out of food, because it's up to them. They have the responsibility, the expertise, the authority to take action, and they should be doing their job.
1: Mm-hmm. Has this been effective in the past?
0: Oh, I think these action alerts, yes. They contribute to action by the federal government in some areas. I think it's a little bit more challenging now, but that doesn't mean we shouldn't raise our voices and tell FDA to do their job, that it shouldn't be up to us to analyze our food, our beverages, to figure out, oh my God, is there a carcinogen? Is there an endocrine disruptor in there that we don't know about?
1: Right. Unfortunately, we are out of time, but I want to give you an opportunity to leave our audience with any bits of information that you want to make sure they take home.
0: I would like folks to maybe step back a little and to realize that we're exposed to any one chemical, not only from food, but from our environment. And, you know, the air, the water, the land. And it's important for the federal government, and that's both FDA and EPA, to do their job and take action and put health ahead of profits. so that communities, all of us, aren't harmed by these toxic chemicals that make up too much of our environment and our food.
1: Mm-hmm. And also in this paper, you've got some very good action steps that people can take at home. You talk about choosing fresh, unpackaged foods over packaged and processed alternatives where possible. You advocate buying organic when possible, washing fruits and vegetables before consuming them, parboiling rice in water for 5 minutes before pouring out the water. I'm assuming that's because of arsenic and lead contamination.
0: Yes.
1: And then you also recommend avoiding microwaving food in plastic and use glass, ceramic, or stainless steel storage containers. These are really good first step ways for people to make a difference in their own homes. But I totally agree with you. It's our government. These are our agencies funded by our tax dollars. So I want to just thank you for bringing these points home for us.
0: Thank you so much. It's been a pleasure.
1: All right. I want to thank our listeners for joining us. Remind everyone that Food Sleuth Radio is produced by Dan Hemmelgarn for KOPN in Columbia, Missouri. Most of all, I want to thank my guest, Dr. Maria Doa. She is the Senior Director of Chemicals Policy at the Environmental Defense Fund and one of the authors of a terrific paper that dives into contaminants in our food. It's called Disease by a Thousand Cuts, How a Daily Barrage of Chemicals in Our Food Makes Us More Likely to Get Sick Over Time. Thank you for your work and for being our guest.
0: Thank you so much.
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3: 2 years ago, gas was $3.20 a gallon. Today, it's $4.30, up 34%. 2 years ago, inflation was 2.4%. Today, it's 3.4, up 42% and climbing again. 2 years ago, a 30-year mortgage cost 6.1%. Today, it's 7.2%, up 18%. That's what 2 years of MAGA Republicans running Washington bought us. Now play it forward. Same people, same policies. In 2 years, gas, $5.78 a gallon, up another 34%. Inflation, 4.8%, up another 42%. That's more than double what it was 4 years ago. Mortgage rates, 8.5%, up another 18%. This is the MAGA Republican Misery Index, and it's ruining our lives. MAGA Republicans will never help us. They think it's all going great. What do you think?

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1: Welcome to This Way Out, the international LGBTQ radio magazine. I'm Brian DeShazer. This week, we'll meet Travell Anderson, executive director of the Trans Journalists Association. And in the news, there's rage in the streets of Taipei after a rash of bar raids exposes police homophobia. Queer candidates make a strong showing in Brazil's elections, despite Bolsonaro's right-wing party still dominating Congress. Meanwhile, LGBTQ plus voters are primed for the upcoming U.S. midterms. And by the way, there's something queer about domestic violence and banned books, too. It's all about the stories and how they're covered, now that you've found This Way Out.
2: I'm Tanya Kane Perry.
3: And I'm David Hunt.
2: With NewsWrap, a summary of some of the news in or affecting LGBT communities around the world for the week ending October 10th, 2026.
3: Taipei protesters took to the streets on October 4th following a police raid on a BDSM-themed gay bar the previous day. Despite Taiwan's legal and social support for LGBTQ plus rights, the Commander D bar was busted up by police with a search warrant for alleged offenses against public morality. The bar's owner was arrested alongside 51 patrons who were taken in for questioning. Two other queer Taipei venues were targeted on October 3rd. The LGBTQ plus Taiwan Tengzhe Hotline Association condemned the raid. It quoted on-site witnesses who charged that officers refused to present the search warrant to individuals subjected to inspection, ordered all patrons to squat, prohibited communication and mobile device usage, made derogatory remarks directed at individuals with disabilities, subjected patrons to verbal abuse, and forcibly escorted dozens of citizens to the police station for interrogation. The Taiwan Alliance to Promote Civil Partnership Rights saw the raid in the context of a history of injustice. The organization said in a joint statement, "This was not a case of individual officers misspeaking or a single instance of excessive enforcement, but the resurfacing of long-standing homophobia, discrimination, and abuse of power within the police enforcement system." Taiwan enjoys marriage equality, including adoption rights, and bans discrimination on the basis of sexual orientation, gender identity, and gender characteristics in education. These legal wins over the past two decades came in the shadow of frequent police harassment of LGBTQ plus people and establishments throughout the 1990s, harassment that clearly echoes into today.
2: Voters in Brazil elected at least 32 openly LGBTQ plus candidates in the country's federal and state legislative bodies. That's according to news outlet Agência Diadorim. Winners hailed from the Workers' Party, the Communist Party of Brazil, the Socialism and Liberty Party, and the Green Party, to name a few, most of whom are allies of the incumbent president, Luiz Inácio Lula da Silva. One of them was Tabeta Pimenta, the first out transgender representative elected to the Brazilian National Congress from the country's northeast. Pimenta was preceded by the election of fellow trans lawmakers Erica Hilton and Duda Salabert in 2022. As a member of Brazil's Partido Verde, or Green Party, she is the first transgender representative to be elected from the Brazilian state of Rio Grande do Norte. This year, Brazil saw 529 openly LGBTQ plus candidates in the October 4th ballot. Although the national election saw a shift toward the right, Rio Grande do Norte favored left-wing candidates. Overall, former President Jair Bolsonaro, right-wing Liberal Party, or PL, will increase in the House and Senate, making them the largest party in both chambers of Congress. Bolsonaro's son Flavio serves in the Senate and challenged Lula for the presidency. He won more votes than the incumbent, but not enough. A runoff will be held on October 25th.
3: When it comes to voting in the U.S., LGBTQ plus turnout is giving the elderly a run for their money. That's according to new Human Rights Campaign research. HRC's 2026 annual LGBTQ+ community survey found that 87% of respondents definitely plan to vote in this year's midterm elections. Historically, those age 65 and over have been the demographic with the highest voter turnout rate, 71% for the last presidential election. HRC's survey found that the issues that matter the most to LGBTQ+ voters are civil rights, economic stability, and government accountability. The civil rights of trans people, in particular, has been front and center for the latest election cycle. Reuters policy reporter Leah Douglas examined the split among Midwestern Democrats regarding the trans culture war.
4: When we spoke to transgender advocates, they found pretty disappointing from Democrats, and candidates in Ohio and Iowa have faced criticism from queer constituents and progressive constituents who say you don't need to compromise on transgender rights and policy topics in order to win these elections. What voters are most concerned about is how expensive their groceries have gotten, the unbelievable spike in diesel prices. We heard from strategists for both parties that trans issues and trans policy is just not a major concern for most voters.
3: Meanwhile, more than 300,000 transgender citizens will face barriers to their voting rights in the form of certain state ID laws and other restrictive policies, according to the Williams Institute at the UCLA School of Law. As some Democratic candidates acquiesce to anti-trans rhetoric and policy, advocates warn that they are losing the highly participatory LGBTQ+ voters.
2: Domestic violence has a unique impact in the LGBTQ+ community, and groups like the Survivor Justice Center are highlighting the issue for Domestic Violence Awareness Month this October. Intimate partner violence occurs at a rate much higher for queer and trans people as compared to their heterosexual and cisgendered counterparts, according to a study last year from the Journal of Media Critiques. Research on intimate partner violence for the LGBTQ+ community remains fairly scarce compared to the heterosexual and cisgender community. The information that is available has been ringing alarms for advocacy groups.

0: within somehow validates the prejudice of others. Henley encourages LGBTQ plus people to feel legitimate in their experience, affirming the value of seeking help. Meanwhile, advocates are calling for LGBTQ plus training in shelters and law enforcement. Rebecca Hobbs is co-executive director of the Domestic Violence Resource Center Through These Doors. Hobbs told Uncloseted Media about the importance of inclusive environments in shelters, saying, LGBTQ people will not come to us unless they see themselves reflected in our materials. We want our advocates to be well-versed in understanding the additional barriers and challenges that LGBTQ people might experience.
1: Finally, United States schools had a record number of books banned over the past school year, with LGBTQ plus content as one of the primary targets. That's according to PEN America. The Human Rights and Free Expression Group has been tracking book bans since 2021, and this year is their highest yet, with almost 12,000 books banned in public schools. Texas and Florida made up the vast majority of bans. PEN America calls the dubious duo blueprints for educational censorship, where special interest groups, state laws, and politicians have converged to pressure school districts to restrict and remove access to books. The report shows a ripple effect from SB 13, the 2025 Texas law, which banned whole categories of books from schools. The American Library Association released a study earlier this year that tracked censorship of books and educational materials in schools and public libraries. Among the specific titles challenged last year, 39% represented the lived experiences of LGBTQIA+ people and people of color. Rashad Robinson is an openly gay civil rights activist and former president of Color of Change, the nation's largest online racial justice organization. He spoke to WGRZ-TV in Buffalo, New York, about why certain books are censored.
2: Well, banning stories and banning ideas is about power. And I want to help people understand that those who are threatened by our ideas, those who are threatened by what we hope for, we can't let them win.
0: That's News Wrap, global queer news with attitude for the week ending October 10th, 2026. Follow the news in your area and around the world. 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
1: News Wrap was written by Jeb Bakke, produced by Lucia Chappell and Brian DeShazer, and brought to you by you.
0: Thank you. Help keep us in ears around the world at thiswayout.org, where you can also read the text of this newscast and much more. For This Way Out, I'm Tanya Kane Perry. Stay healthy.
1: And I'm David Hunt. Stay safe.
3: Archival footage of transgender people talking about their lives in mainstream media is almost non-existent. 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
4: Well, my name is Judy, and I feel that all my life I have had the feeling of being a female and trapped in the body of a male, which was given me my status at birth. 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
3: That was a KPFA broadcast from April 10th, 1968 in Berkeley, California, courtesy of the Pacifica Radio Archives.
5: Why are trans people targeted? Colonialism marketing. The right for us just to exist shouldn't be an argument. Catch us walking down the street, glowing, glowing, sparkling. Resisting against the system, our existence is a monument. Men want to touch us, but behind closed doors. Love us in secrecy, don't we deserve much more? I'm not your experiment, like new worlds to explore. Nothing's new to us, cause we were here before. Which culture you...
3: More trans stories are getting told these days, but who gets to tell them? This Way Out's Abigail DeRoberts spoke with a groundbreaking leader addressing that issue.
6: What do trans people do when marginalized by the mainstream media? They create their own lane. This Way Out Radio spoke with Trayvell Anderson, executive director of the Trans Journalists Association, about how they support trans people in the media, both those behind the scenes and those in the spotlight.
7: I am Trayvell Anderson. I use they, them pronouns.

0: Browns, and I am executive director of the Trans Journalists Association. So the Trans Journalists Association was founded in the summer of 2020. I'm sure we all remember what was going on in the U.S. in particular. We call it the Summer of Racial Reckoning now, right? And it was created by a coalition of journalists who happened to be trans, who believed that we needed a space and an organization that would be deeply concerned with our unique experiences in this industry, but also be about the business of working with mainstream news outlets and other newsmaking institutions to transform journalism into something that is a bit more hospitable for trans people when it comes to coverage of our rights in our communities. First 4 years of the organization, it was all volunteer ran, and then I was hired as the first staff member of the organization about a year and a half ago as executive director. And in that time, one of the ways I've described our work is that there's just like immense need, both among trans journalists who are doing this work of not just dealing with the press freedom issues, we'll call them, that are happening in the United States, but also dealing with the outright assault on our humanity. Our mission is simple. We say we have a twofold mission, which is to promote accurate, nuanced coverage of trans rights and communities in the media and to foster the careers of trans journalists. That looks like, you know, working with newsrooms to train their journalists on how to cover trans and gender diverse communities with care. That looks like a program that we have right now with the Canadian Association of Journalists, which is a touring set of workshops, right, to help equip Canadian journalists with particular considerations that might show up in, as we know, the developing situation in terms of the assault on trans humanity that is popping up across Canada as well. We also have like a style book and coverage guide, similar to the Associated Press Guide, which is just like, you know, collection of coverage guidance considerations, reporting questions, definitions, strategies to help reporters as they're covering the gender identity beat, or even if they're not on the gender identity beat, but covering a trans rights issue pops up into their work. As we know, it is happening more and more. And then we have our work and our efforts specifically for our membership. You do not have to be trans to be a member of the Trans Journalists Association, but we do have specific digital spaces that are reserved for the trans and gender expansive members of our membership. We're currently just under 700 people across the United States, Canada, and increasingly the globe, including the UK, including Pakistan, including South Africa. Well, you know, I like to remind people that the foundation of the industry of journalism as we know it is one of exclusion. It's one of exclusion of a host of cultures and communities and identities, including trans and gender diverse people. And so what we find in terms of the challenges and the reasons why the Trans Journalists Association was and is necessary is that some of these other spaces that have been created to support the professional development of journalists and storytellers, to affirm the unique racial or ethnic identities of journalists in this industry, sometimes those spaces aren't also trans inclusive. And so the Trans Journalists Association becomes that much more vital when we know that not only are these other spaces in journalism not inclusive, not only do they not foster and support and center the unique experiences of trans and gender diverse people, but they also don't cater to our unique needs. What do I mean when I say our unique needs as trans journalists? I mean that, you know, the majority of trans journalists come into this industry without formal education or training. The majority of trans journalists, our work in this industry is actually a response to the exclusion, the erasure, the violence, and the harm that our communities have historically dealt with when it comes to news. So specifically for our members, we host monthly professional development workshops and trainings for them about a host of skills building efforts. We also have a professional development stipends program, our Level Up program, which is providing direct investment into the lives, the careers, and the professional development goals of trans and gender diverse journalists, as well as other journalists who are about the business of amplifying the humanity of trans folks and accurately covering trans rights and communities. We also have a reporting fellowship that we unrolled this year, our first cycle of that reporting fellowship. We have 7 fellows who are across experience levels in the industry reporting stories for a variety of outlets that center and uplift trans joy, trans humanity, and the realities of our lives in this political moment. We're excited to support those folks with mentorship as well as a livelihood stipend to help offset some of the life costs that come with being a journalist and more often than not an independent freelance journalist. And one thing I'm particularly excited about that we're developing right now in response to the isolation so many of us feel, the lack of safety and support many of us have felt in these other journalism spaces, we're developing our own Trans Journalist Summit, which will be happening in March in Chicago. It'll be the first time on record that trans journalists are coming together, not only to invest in our professional development, but to also strategize as storytellers about what this moment means and looks like for us and what the next moment will mean and look like for us. And so we're really excited about that. We're using it as an opportunity to reimagine what a journalism conference can be. We are covering a host of accessibility commitments, for example, right, which is covering the lodging of all the attendees, covering the meals of all the attendees, providing scholarships to support everyone's travel, being sure to center mental wellness and safety and physical safety, especially in a moment like this, right? All of those considerations that become important for us as a gathering and a bringing together of trans people, we're excited by that challenge because we recognize how much it is an opportunity to be able to show up for our members in this way. At the Trans Journalists Association, one of the ways we think about that is both being concerned about the short term and the long term, which is to say, I am speaking to and engaging with your mainstream news outlets because I want them to get it right. And I want those outlets to become safer places to hold the stories of trans people and the experiences of trans people as employees, because some trans journalists want to work in mainstream news. And then we find ourselves in a moment where trans journalists, in response to the exclusion, in response to the anti-trans misinformation of mainstream media, in response to an ongoing disinvestment in our kinds of stories, they've started their own publications, their own Substacks, their own newsletters, their own worker co-owned publications that are servicing a need for their community, whether it's a community of trans folks or whether it's a local community. I'm thinking of Coyote Media, for example, which is one of the newer San Francisco area based collectives that are worker owned, super progressive, largely trans staff. Our style book and coverage guide, it's similar to like the Associated Press style guide, except ours is better, if I say so myself, particularly when it comes to trans and gender diverse communities and the unique issues that many of us have to deal with. It is topical, it's searchable, and really what we are trying to do with this resource that is free to anyone at transjournalists.org is provide a compendium for folks to be able to refer to in their reporting, right? We know that most newsrooms don't have, let's say, an LGBTQ coverage style guide. And of the newsrooms that do, their policies around covering trans people and gender diverse people are often a decade or two behind. When I worked at the Los Angeles Times about 15 years ago, the LGBTQ style guide, which they did have, so kudos to them, it had not been updated since the 90s. And I don't have to tell anyone listening how much changed between the 90s and the 2010s, the early 2020s, as it relates to just how we as a culture refer to LGBTQ people, let alone trans people. And so our style guide is a more recent updated option for these newsrooms and for journalists who don't have that in newsroom resource. And it's one of those like continuing education kind of tools. And so we start with a host of reporting recommendations and strategies at the top. Those are things just like when you're talking about issues that uniquely impact trans people, be sure to interview trans people. Simple, but you'll be surprised at the research that we've done. We did a study with Berkeley Media Studies Group last year that looked at the mainstream media coverage of the anti-trans executive orders from the Trump administration within its first 100 days of the second administration. And of all of the coverage, 70% of that coverage did not include the voice of a trans person. Another reporting consideration we talk about is also being sure to interview trans people about things outside of our transness. So many of us have levels of expertise in other things beyond our gender journeys. Prior to this job, prior to being what I call a professional trans person, I am a culture and entertainment journalist. I've been doing that for the last 15 years. I've written 2 books. I've won an NAACP Image Award. You know, I can go down the list of accolades, but so often we as trans people never get to talk about those things because, one, folks aren't talking to us at all in the media. And then when they do talk about us or want to talk to us, it is about our traumas. It is about our tragedies. If I was giving a PSA to other media makers from TJA, I would say hire trans people. One of the major realities that we are facing as a community of storytellers who are trans is a similar thing that most trans communities are dealing with, which is unemployment. And there's so many fallouts from not having trans people in your newsroom, on your storytelling team, both in terms of the coverage of trans rights in communities, but also in terms of the coverage of life in society writ large because of what our unique experiences bring to a storytelling effort. We are in a moment, and then there is an opportunity before us all to be more active in articulating and bringing about the world we say we want to live in. And so, for everyone under the sound of my voice, what can you do to make the space around you safe enough for the trans people who are already there? What policies can you suggest within your workplace? What strategies can you incorporate into your reporting? How can you just be a better neighbor and community member to the folks who live on your block? This is an opportunity for all of us to think more critically and more intentionally about the role we want to play in what's unfolding of our history right now. And I encourage folks to be active, to do something. And if you start with your neck of the woods, if you start with the people in your community, and if I do the people in my community, okay, that's how we begin to build greater relationships with our neighbors that don't succumb to the rhetorical games that conservative-minded and conservative-interested groups and individuals are trying to bring about. And we can really get to the commonalities within our lived experiences, the unique differences within our lived experiences that help make us all who we are, and the benefits, right, because of that difference that we all bring to society and to our communities.
1: Trans Journalists Association Executive Director Travelle Anderson was interviewed by Abigail DeRoberts. Thanks for discovering This Way Out, brought to you by the nonprofit Overnight Productions. News Wrap was written by Jeb Bakke, edited by Lucia Chappell, produced by Brian DeShazer, and read by Tanya Kane Perry and David Hunt. You heard music by Bobby Sanchez and Kim Wilson, who composed and performed our theme music. This Way Out thanks the Kicking Assets Fund of the Tides Foundation, the Yedabana Foundation, Richard Merck and Brad Pate.